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4: 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You might have thought him polite or courteous or diligent, but God on earth? Not a chance. He's just a boy, one of hundreds.
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4: Do me a favor, take your copy of God's Word and turn to John chapter 6, the Gospel of John, the 6th chapter. We're going to talk about bread. And I love bread. I think I got it from my mom because she got it from her mom. I can remember going to Grandma Jolly's house, and it seemed like every time we walked in the front door, she was pulling a pan of biscuits out of the oven. And she would always ask, "You want some biscuits?" And I would say, "Yes, in the name of Jesus." And so I've always loved bread. So I stopped by Panera just to get a piece of bread, but I couldn't choose because they had to. Beautiful croissants and this Asiago something or another and French baguettes and then a ciabatta or something I can't pronounce and then a loaf of sourdough. Oh my, I love bread. I feel kind of like the guy who went to a restaurant. He was new in town and he sat down and he asked the waitress, "Can I have some bread?" And she brought him a slice of bread. And he ate it and then he said, "You know, is that all you've got? Could I have some more bread?" And she brought out a couple more slices of bread. As he got ready to leave, he left a generous tip, and otherwise he was very nice, but he said, I just have you know, you're kind of stingy on the bread. But he went back next time, and she remembered the tip, so next time he showed up, time he sat down, she gave him four slices of bread. He smiled, but after he ate those four slices, he said, "You think I could have a little more?" She brought him a couple more slices, so he had six slices of bread. And when he left another generous tip, and he said, "You know, it's getting better, but I think you're kind of holding back on the bread." The next time when he walked in the restaurant, she was ready for him. She brought him a whole loaf of bread. He ate every slice. And then as he got ready to leave, he said, "So that's the best you can do." So the manager had had it. I mean, they had played nice long enough. The manager baked something special, knowing that now he was a regular. The next time he came in, the manager came out. They had baked a loaf of bread 6 feet long, 3 feet wide. It took the manager and three other servers, all of them, to walk it out. They walked it out to the table. And he just looked at them. And he said, "So we're back to one piece now, huh?" See, that's what happens when you're just trying to fill up on bread. You never get enough. And see, I don't just like bread. I like stuff. And so my tendency in life is just to fill up on stuff and to feel like I've got to get more and more stuff. And in fact, if I'm not careful when I pray or when I read the Bible, I will think, "God, don't you just want to give me some more stuff?" And that's a perversion of the gospel. The gospel means good news, and perversion means bad and fake and false. And so a fake gospel is that if you just say the right things, or if you just pray the right things, if you believe the right things, then God wants to multiply your stuff. He wants to give you more bread. But that's not the gospel. The gospel teaches us this, that Jesus did not come primarily to give us bread. He came to be our bread. And that's the main thing I want you to understand today. Jesus, in his coming, God becoming man, he didn't do that just to give us more stuff. He didn't do that so that we might have more bread. He came to be our bread. And that fits so well in our conversation with the gospel.

0: That's what we've been talking about for a couple of weeks, the gospel, which means good news. And when we understand that God loves us so much that he became one of us, and that as one of us, he died and he paid for what we had earned. We had earned death, but he took our death, but he didn't stay dead, and he rose from the dead, and he lives today. That is the gospel, and the gospel is good news. And I really think if I understand that, then I want to share the good news. I want other people to hear that I've got some good news. And so we've been talking about how to live out and how to share the gospel. Last week, I gave you a simple way to do that. We call it three circles. And I said, you could start with that first circle that just reminds you that God has a design. And his design is a love relationship with you because he wants to fellowship with you. He wants you to worship him. He wants to walk hand in hand with you. But something gets in the way of that design. And that something is called sin. And the Bible says all of us sin. And sin is anytime we do the bad things that God said, don't do that. And it's anytime we don't do the good things that God says, you should do this. And any of that sin, whether it's one or 1 million, our sins separate us from God because God is holy. And so when we're sinful, it's like oil and water that doesn't mix. And so what that leads to is it leads to our brokenness. And if you've lived a little bit of life, you understand brokenness, that relationships don't always turn out the way you want them to. And families are sometimes broken. And you start out on a career path and it doesn't go the way you planned, and your dreams are broken and shattered. And we recognize that broken lives are no fun. And who wants to live in a state of brokenness? And so we have to try to, how do I get back to God's design? How do I get back to where he wants me to? And that's what takes me to that third circle, which is gospel, which means what? Good news. And the good news is there's a way back. There's a way back to God's design, and that's through the person of Jesus Christ. And when I repent, it's a word which means when I turn. So when I turn to Jesus and begin to follow him, when I repent and when I believe in who Jesus is, then I can get back on that path toward God's design. I can restore my relationship with God. And I can pursue who Jesus is. And I told you last week that if you just take those three circles, you can use that little booklet we gave you, or you can download the app that helps illustrate that for you. Or you could just do like I did with my friend Leah this week. And after she had served us and we had prayed for her, she recognized me, not because I'd asked for more bread, but because I'd been there before. And she said, you're a pastor, aren't you? I said, yeah, I'm a pastor, Leah. And she said, I think I need to be in church. And I said, well, you probably do, but I said, you got just a minute? And she had a tray. I said, go put the tray down and hand me that pen you got in your little pocket there. And so she put her tray down, and I took the pen, and I turned over a napkin, and I just said, let me tell you what's even more important than church, and I can do that just by drawing three circles. I tell you that because that was one of the opportunities I used this week to do what we talked about. How about you? Did you find opportunity to have divine appointments to share the truth of God in a regular way with people that you came in contact with? Well, you see, when we're living like Jesus, that's what happens. It's not some program. It's not something that we do robotically, but just out of the flow of everyday life, when we're living like Jesus, ordinary people like us, we can turn everyday conversations into gospel opportunities. And I really believe that's the secret. You see, in this room, there's one of two categories that we're all in. You're either already a follower of Jesus Christ. And if you're a follower of Jesus Christ, I'm just telling you, the way Scripture explains it, gospel opportunities and gospel conversations should be a part of your life. That should be a part of how you regularly live out your daily existence. And so you should want to say, how do I become more effective at that? How does that become more natural so that just me, an ordinary person, can turn everyday type conversations into gospel opportunities? If you're not in that category, you're in the category of a person who needs to have a gospel conversation. And the good news is you're going to hear that again and again and again today. You're going to hear that God loves you and that he does want that ideal plan for your life, and that no matter how broken you are, he can fix you and he just wants you to turn to him. That is the good news. And we're going to talk about that again in the context of a interaction that Jesus had with a bunch of people. But before we do that, I want to pray once more and just ask God to meet us here, to speak clearly, and then to enact whatever change needs to be enacted in our life. So you ready? Let's pray. Father, in the name of Jesus, we ask, speak. Oh God, give us those things that we don't have. We come open-handed and needy. Lord, teach us those things we don't know. We confess our ignorance. We confess that there's so much about you that we don't know. And then make us what we've not become. God, your word says if any one of us is in Christ, we are a new creation. And yet there's a lot of us, Lord, that are living like the old us. Make us what we've not yet become, Lord. Begin that transformation process in our lives. Help us to walk away different. And God, I include me in that category. So, Lord, I ask you, let the words I say and my thoughts in these next few moments, let them be pleasing and honorable to you, God. You have changed me, and I want that to be demonstrated in our time together for your glory. And most of all, God, I would ask that you do that greatest miracle of all time today. That someone who's in that category where they don't know you, they're not sure about eternity, I pray that today would be the day of their salvation. And I thank you for this, because I know that's within your will. And I ask all this in the name of Jesus. Amen. John chapter 6, beginning in verse 1, it says, after this, Jesus went away to the other side of the Sea of Galilee, as the Sea of Tiberias, and a large crowd was following him because they saw the signs that he was doing on the sick. And so both then and now, that's why many people come to God, right? They come wanting God to show them something. God, if you just give me a sign, then I'm going to tune in. God, if you just make it clear, more clear than it is and has been, then, God, I'm going to listen. Then I'm going to respond in a way that maybe you want me to respond. But first, God, I need you to do a sign. And what we're saying is, God, I'm more concerned about you giving me bread than I am about you being the bread. God, I'm more concerned about what you can do for me than that you are for me.
1: 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Thanks for taking the time to listen to today's The Barnabas Effect. 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
0: Verse 3, Jesus went up on the mountain, and there he sat down with his disciples. Now the Passover, the feast of the Jews, was at hand, and lifting up his eyes then and seeing that a large crowd was coming toward him, Jesus said to Philip. Now he's setting Philip up. Jesus sees the situation. Just say this with me. Say, God sees. Maybe you need to be reminded of that. God sees everything you're facing. God sees everything you're going through. So Jesus said to Philip, where are we going to buy bread so that these people may eat? But he said this to test him, for he himself knew what he would do. Say, God knows. God sees and he knows. Jesus knew what he was going to do. But Philip answered him and said, 200 denarii worth of bread would not be enough for each of them to get a little. Verse 6 says, he said this to test him. And I just want to remind you that sometimes God allows things to happen in our life to test us, to see if we're going to respond to him, because God is sovereign, right? Sovereign means he's the king, he's the ruler, he's sitting on his throne. He's never caught off guard by the circumstances of life. Nothing ever touches you that causes him to go, oh, wow, I didn't see that one coming. Nothing, in fact, ever touches your life that hasn't first filtered through his hand. So God knew what was going to happen, but he's turning to Philip to see if Philip was going to trust the one he's been hanging out with. And so Jesus asked a where question. where are we going to get the food to feed all these people? And Philip responds with a how answer. He says, well, it's going to take about 200 denarii. No. I didn't ask you where you're going to get the money from. I said, where are we going to feed these people from? And you need to understand that, because you and I do that. God wants us to look to him. He wants us to trust him. He wants us to see that he's the source. And too often we get stuck on the how. Oh, I don't know, God. I don't think you can do that. I think that may be big even for you, God. Jesus was trying to get them to look to him. But I want you to see something else there. Not only was that reality, Jesus was helping them to see that he's the one who provides. You remember the Old Testament story of Abraham? God tells Abraham to sacrifice his son. So Abraham starts going up the mountain, and he's got Isaac with him, and they're going up for a sacrifice. Isaac knows that, and then he begins to look around, and he says, time out, Daddy. Where's the animal? Where's the one who's going to be sacrificed? And Abraham says what? God will provide the lamb. So Jesus is just trying to point them to this understanding that they should have already known, that God will provide, that he's sufficient. How may change, but where never changes. Jesus is the answer to your questions. Jesus is the answer to your problems. You get that call from the doctor and you have that unexpected illness, Jesus is the answer. Your marriage faces difficulty, or this other relationship you're in has challenges, Jesus is the answer. Your career's not going the way you think it should be going, Jesus is the answer, because he is the source of all that is good in your life. Verse 8 says this, and then one of his disciples, Andrew, Simon Peter's brother, said to him. Now I've got to stop there, because how would you like to be known as Andrew, Simon Peter's brother? I got a little taste of that when I was in ninth grade algebra, when Miss Cook, and I promise I'm not bitter, but Miss Cook, who had my brother who's 9 years older, one day she said, I guess you're just not as smart as Rocky, are you? I'm like, Andrew, Simon, why is he known as Andrew, Simon Peter's brother? I want you to know something. You know, in John chapter 1 and verse 40, it says one of the two who had heard John speak and followed Jesus was Andrew, Simon Peter's brother. That's when we first hear of him. And notice what it says. He first found his own brother, Simon, and he said to him, we have found the Messiah, which means Christ. And he brought him to Jesus. The reason Andrew is always known as Simon Peter's brother is because Simon Peter would have never known Jesus were it not for Andrew. Peter, who denied Christ, Peter, who would preach at Pentecost, Peter, who God would use to birth the church, Peter, this great apostle, we only know about Peter because his brother brought him to Jesus. Here's my question for you. Who have you brought to Jesus? You see, a lot of us are like me. We've lived professing to have followed Christ a long time. Who have you brought to Jesus? We all should have at least somebody that we're consciously, consistently, actively praying for, investing in. That one person that we're saying, oh God, open the eyes of their heart that they might know you. It's a friend, it's a family member, it's a coworker, it's a neighbor. Who's your one? I hope you would take a moment right now and just, whether it's in the cover of your Bible or in a notebook or wherever you can write it, write down that name, at least the first name of the person that you want God to use you to bring to Jesus. Well, notice what happens. Verse 9, there's a boy here who has 5 barley loaves and 2 fish, but what are they for so many? And Jesus said, have the people sit down. And I think this is a cool moment too, because it's like Jesus is saying, y'all relax and watch this. It's like he was saying, take a deep breath. Maybe you need to do that. Let's do that together. Take a deep breath. So some of you, you've come in, even to church, and man, the week has just beat you up. And life has got you down. And you're overwhelmed. And sometimes it's good just to take that deep breath and just watch Jesus work. So it says, now there were much grass in the place, and the men sat down, and there were about 5,000 in number. We know, we call it the feeding of the 5,000, but there's 15 or 20,000 people there, because there were just 5,000 men. It says in verse 11 that Jesus then took the loaves, and when he had given thanks, he distributed them to those who were seated, so also the fish, as much as they wanted. And when they had eaten their fill, he told his disciples, gather up the leftover fragments that nothing may be lost. So they gathered them up, and they filled 12 baskets with fragments from the 5 barley loaves left by those who had eaten. When the people saw the sign that he had done, they said, this is indeed the prophet who's come into the world. Wow. Jesus showed up. He demonstrated his power through his presence. And people began to notice who he was. Now, on the outset, this seems like a miracle of multiplication, right? And that's the kind of thing that causes us to buy into this faulty or fake gospel. God just wants to give me more bread. He just wants to multiply what I have. But that's not the point. The point was not the bread in the baskets. The point was that Jesus was in their midst. That because of the presence of Jesus, every need they had would be met. He wanted them to understand, and I believe he wants us to understand today, if we really see Jesus for who he is, every need in our lives will be met. Remember the main point of the message. Jesus did not come primarily to give us bread, but to be our bread. So what happens next? We're told that Jesus pulls aside. And he did that often, by the way. He exercised Sabbath, and he spent time with God. So if Jesus needed to do that, probably you do too. But he pulled away, he went to the top of the hill, and the disciples went out on the boat. But something happened, and Jesus noted that the disciples out on the boat were in the midst of a stormy gale. The wind was blowing, the waves were tossing. And that's when we have that other familiar miracle, right? Jesus walks on the water. And Jesus walks on the water, and then he gets in the boat. But in John's account of this, never do we see that the storm stops. Because the point wasn't that Jesus calmed the sea. The point was that Jesus was present, and that if Jesus is present, that is always enough. And I need you to understand, in our lives, often we're focused on the storm. We're focused on the waves. We feel tossed about in the wind. We're overwhelmed by the circumstances of life. And even those of us who profess to follow of Christ, too often, we're not depending on the fact that Jesus is with us. And that Jesus is with us, that's enough. The point of this whole chapter, the point of the gospel, is not what God can do for us, but that God is for us, and that he is with us, and that if Jesus is with us, we can endure whatever is taking place around us. Verse 22. On the next day, the crowd that remained on the other side of the sea saw that there had been only one boat there, and that Jesus had not entered the boat with his disciples, but that his disciples had gone away alone. Other boats from Tiberias came near the place they had eaten the bread after the Lord had given thanks. So when the crowd saw that Jesus was not there, nor his disciples, they got into the boats and they went to Capernaum. They were seeking Jesus. And when they found him on the other side of the sea, they said to him, Rabbi, teacher, when did you come here? And Jesus said to them, truly, truly, I say to you, you're seeking me, but not because you saw signs, but because you ate your fill of the loaves. In other words, Jesus is saying, I get it, guys. You're not coming to me because you've got it, because you really understand who I am, because you know I'm the Messiah, because you know that if I'm with you, you can endure anything. You're coming for me because your stomach's growling again. You want more bread. But Jesus had a message, and his message was, I didn't come primarily to give you bread. I came primarily to be your bread. We're still learning that, aren't we? Our natural tendency, our natural draw is to feel like we do something for God, and he does something for us.
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17: With SRN News, I'm Keith Peters in Washington. President Trump said Friday he has a deal with Denmark to bolster the U.S. military presence in Greenland after months of threatening to take the island by force from the NATO ally. Trump, in a social media post announcing the deal, said the agreement gives the United States permanent control over security and all other needs in Greenland, completely addressing all of our many U.S. concerns. President Trump is banning CNN, MS Now, and Politico from the White House due to what he called unfavorable coverage, and threatens that more such prohibitions of media outlets would follow. Trump wrote on his social media site Friday that effective immediately, I am banning CNN, MS Now, and Politico from the White House as a result of their constant reporting fake news. More details at SRNNews.com.
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0: job issues, but I'm gonna praise God. See, what you realize is that my worship may be my sacrifice today.
1: My name.
0: Because you don't always feel like it. Life is not always the way you want it to be, but

0: perfect.
1: The first week of this month, we taught.
0: With thanksgiving,
1: my brother Pastor Evans spoke about the first.
0: With praise,
1: and then last week I put some more meat on the bones. And I talked about a man named Melchizedek. And how I connected Melchizedek to Jesus. Today I'm going to connect Isaac to Jesus.
0: But I'm going to praise God.
1: What I want to show you is the connection between the Old Testament and the New Testament, and how they all click together. So as I connect the dot, I want y'all to say, "That's another one."
0: Not always the way
1: y'all ready?
0: You want it to be, but
1: say, that's another
0: praise
1: one.
0: God.
1: So every time I connect a dot, you're going to say, okay, well, boy, we ready.
0: Me, I'm okay. Going to worship God. Then he says this with some faith on
1: the first day of class, a college back. Professor gave his students Jesus a pop quiz.
0: I'll be back.
1: As expected.
0: Say there's another one.
1: They all failed the exam.
0: Oh.
1: But it set the tone for the rest of the semester that we just got to be ready.
0: From the burnt offering,
1: we don't know what this professor
0: on the
1: is coming with. So now the final exam comes, and the professor smiles at them and says, "I'm so excited to give you your final exam." And they're nervous because they don't know what he's going to do. And he says, "Your final exam was the pop quiz I gave you in the beginning. So you had the test
0: Look what he said.
1: The whole time.
0: My God.
1: I hope you studied.
0: And he took fire.
1: Oh, how I wish God would give me a text message, a DM, and say, son, you about to catch hell. Raise your hand if you know what I'm talking about. Lord, please let a brother know we about to go through some storms. At least on the plane, the pilot says, the ride's about to get rocky. Buckle up. But for some reason, the faith walk, God doesn't give me a clue. It just kind of hit.
0: As the lamb for the sacrifice.
1: Today, we're going to talk about a man named Abraham who got a pop quiz and how he responded
0: Abraham
1: to his pop quiz. We're teaching from Genesis chapter 22. Genesis chapter 22. We're going to read the Bible together. Say, neighbor, we're reading today. Please help us. Let's read verse 1. After these events, God tested and proved Abraham. Everyone say, there's a difference between testing and proving. Back in the day, there was an incredible basketball player. Some call him the greatest basketball player of all time. His name is MJ. Michael.
0: Some of y'all should have been buried in the courthouse and not the.
1: And initially, when he came out with his own shoe line, the people didn't understand what he was doing.
0: Alter means I lay my life
1: but
0: down.
1: Before the shoe hit the market, they said, Michael, can you test the shoe?
0: Survive.
1: And after he tested the shoe for a season, it was proven and it went to market.
0: At the altar.
1: When Nike was making golf clubs for Tiger, they said, Tiger, we want you to hit and test the golf club before we take it to the market. Those worked out well.
0: Abraham built an altar.
1: But there's some people who didn't do the testing and proving. There's a company named Boeing. I got to give you real life experience. They had an airline called the 737 MAX.
0: Was Isaac a boy?
1: And prior to that, Boeing had made a decision that we're going to start from scratch and build the newest and best airplane. So when they announced it to the airlines, one of the airlines said, well, we want to order 500 planes. And we don't have time for you to design a whole new plane. And you will lose this order to Airbus. Airbus is the next biggest producer of airplanes. So then Southwest came in and says, well, we don't want it either.
0: And I remember.
1: So now Boeing capitulates. Boeing says, well, we'll just retrofit. Put a new engine on an old plane.
0: And I remember us playing space.
1: Well, if you don't know what happened in 2018 and 2019, two of those planes crashed because the engines were too heavy. So now, if you get to today,
0: I'm sitting there.
1: Boeing was the number one producer.
0: The brothers in the room.
1: They are no longer.
0: Have we got cousins yet?
1: Took a shortcut.
0: Have we got cousins?
1: Amen. took a shortcut.
0: I didn't realize that hazing.
1: And now they still have never recovered.
0: I didn't grow up in
1: because they never proved it before they took it to market. And lives were lost and billions of costs. Let me help you. Nobody will be used greatly by God who is not tested by God. There's three Hebrew boys, and they came before King Nebuchadnezzar, and he says, you need to bow down to my statue. And they says, even if God doesn't get me out this time, even if I burn in the fire, I'm not going to bow down to this altar. And the Bible says they were thrown in the fire, and as the king looked, he says, I see another person in the fire. He looks like the Son of God. You might be in the fire today, not realizing God's in the fire with you. For the word of God says he'll never leave you nor forsake you. He's an ever-present help in a time of trouble. If you draw nigh to him, he will draw nigh to you. There's another brother, his name was Daniel. He said, Daniel, we don't like the way you worship. We don't like the way you praise. So they made an edict, a law, that for 30 days nobody can worship no God but their God. But see, Daniel had a relationship with his God. The Bible says every day he got up and he worshiped and praised God. So the only way they can get him was to get him with his worship. So the king found out that Daniel was worshiping, and his heart was rich with the decision because he loved them. But the law said he had to do what he had to do. He put him in the lion's den. The Bible says the king fasted all night, got up early in the morning and ran to the king, to the den, and says, Daniel, servant of the Lord, has God served? Has he saved you? He says, yes, my Lord. The lion's mouth has been shut. Brothers and sisters, if you want to be used by God, expect to be tested by God. Much like gold must be refined. Don't run from your test. Embrace it. Because that's how God's going to use you. Say, neighbor, pass the test. The Bible says Abraham was tested.
0: You ain't sleeping now.
1: It says after these things. What are these things? Let's talk about these things. The first test was, he says, leave your family. Leave your comfort zone. He says, go and I'll show. The challenge with our faith walk is we want God to show before we go. If God showed before you go, that's not faith. Faith is I'm going to go and then God will eventually show. Then the next test was Abraham had to leave Lot. Well, the reality is God told him to leave Lot the first time. Now, some of you have a lot of family. You should have left. Some of you would be further along right now if you left a lot of them behind. Some of you are carrying bags that don't belong to you. Some of you are carrying bags that don't have your name on it. Bag lady, you might miss your bus carrying all them bags like... That ain't the Bible, that's Erica Badu. Just trying to make sure you're awake. Just trying to make sure you're awake. The next test was Abraham had to rescue Lot. Lot mismanaged the relationship, but even though he mismanaged the relationship, Abraham's heart was still pure, saved him. Then Abraham had to give a tithe. Everyone said test. He passed that test. Then I think the next test might have been the worst one. He says, God says, son, I want you to get circumcised and all the men of your house. And all the brothers said, it's one thing to get circumcised as a baby and you don't know no better. It's a whole nother situation to get circumcised as a grown man. Some of y'all say, neighbor, I wouldn't pass that test right there. That one right there. And then the next test, Abraham had to sacrifice his son. What are you saying? God says we go from faith to faith and glory to glory. God keeps putting more weight to see if you can obey.
0: Verse 10. Abraham reached out.
1: God will not tempt you with sin. He will test you with
2: faith. Called him from heaven and said,
1: the Bible tells us, let no man say he's tempted of God, for God will not tempt you. What tempts you is your own sin nature. God does not tempt, he tempts. Deuteronomy 8:2, look what it says.
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0: Deuteronomy 8:2, look what it says. Remember how the Lord God led you through the wilderness for these 40 years. Here it is. Humbling you and testing you to prove your character and to find out whether or not you would obey his commands. Okay, rewind. God takes me through valleys and wilderness seasons not to hurt me, but to prove me.
1: And that's what he asked.
0: Because see, faith is not tested on a mountain. Faith is tested in the valley. When things aren't going the way you wanted to go, who will you lean on? Who will you trust when you have the midnight hour and you have to call on somebody? Who are you going to call? I pray it's not Ghostbusters. Just keeping you awake. Just keeping you awake. Some of y'all, they hurt right now. Say neighbor, if you go to napping, I'm going to slap it. Put your hand on the shoulder and say, neighbor, he's talking to you right now. He's talking, I see your neck going to the side. I see your neck going to the side. Say, neighbor, he's talking to you right now. Look back and say, if you put your hands on me one more time. Verse 2, God said, take now your son, your only son, whom you love.
1: Everyone say, that's another one.
0: Everyone say, that's one there. That's another one. First connection.
1: Abraham went and put the ram.
0: Take your son.
1: Verse 13.
0: Your only son, Isaac, whom you love. Remember.
1: So Abraham looked up and glanced around, and behold, behind him was a ram.
0: As John 3:16, so for God so loved the world, he gave his only begotten son. See? That whoever may believe upon him shall not perish, but have everlasting life.
1: And Abraham went and took the ram.
0: And go to the region of Moriah and offer him there as a burnt offering upon one of the mountains of which I tell you. Another connection. The Bible says the mountain that Isaac and Abraham walked up was the same mountain Jesus walked up. Everyone say, that's another one. This is one of the greatest acts of obedience the Bible records, where a man would be willing to give his son as an offering to the Lord. Now understand, the son was a miracle. When Abraham had the son, this should not happen. So what it is, he realized that this was a gift anyway that I should have never had, but God gave it to me. And if God gave it to me, it's his. And I'm going to trust God with this. Understand, this obedience always causes short-term discomfort. Say it with me, church. Obedience.
1: Because there's no name greater than my name.
0: Causes short-term discomfort.
1: I am.
0: Anything God asks you to do often will cause some discomfort in the beginning.
1: There's no name greater. So based
0: if you're trying to get in shape, it's going to cause discomfort.
1: By myself.
0: If you're trying to fast, it's going to cause discomfort.
1: I have sworn.
0: If you're trying to get on a budget, it's going to cause.
1: This thing you have not withheld from me.
0: Anything worth having is gonna call some.
1: Only son of promise.
0: In the beginning,
1: indeed, I will greatly bless you.
0: Verse 3. So Abraham rose early in the morning.
1: And like the
0: stop right there. Abraham rose early in the morning. Notice it didn't say Abraham had a conversation with Sarah and say, "Hey Sarah, I want to take the baby for offering."
1: All nations of the earth shall be blessed because you have heard.
0: Because there'd be a fight at the door right then. Right then, at that spot, when he said, "I'm taking the baby boy to go to the altar to sacrifice." Him, Sarah would have said, okay, it's going down. And all the mothers said,
1: with the keys, number three.
0: Notice he didn't have no conversation
1: God
0: with that one.
1: Without warning.
0: The Lord said,
1: James 1, 2 says this, consider it nothing but joy, my brothers.
0: And the two,
1: whenever you fall,
0: and saddle his what?
1: Whenever.
0: What did Jesus come riding on?
1: If.
0: Everyone say, that's another one.
1: Because it's happening. Okay. Be assured that testing
0: that's Minister John. He came to the in-between service.
1: To experience.
0: That's another one. I receive. Thank you very much. Give credit where credit's due. All right.
1: And let endurance.
0: Took two of the young men with him.
1: Perfect result.
0: And his son Isaac. And he split wood. But
1: so
0: I don't hear y'all reading.
1: Perfect, completely developed in your faith and lack nothing. What you're going through
0: up.
1: Is building faith muscles.
0: And he split the wood for the burnt offering. And then began to bring the trip to the place of which God told
1: him.
0: Verse
1: 4.
0: These on the third what?
1: Will show you.
0: Everyone say there's another one.
1: Faith is genuine. It's being tested.
0: Of travel, Abraham looked up and saw the place in the distance.
1: Your faith is
0: and Abraham said to the servants, settle down, stay here. With what?
1: Trials,
0: stop. Everyone say that's another one.
1: And glory and
0: the disciples
1: on the
0: never went
1: when
0: to the
1: Jesus
0: cross.
1: Christ is revealed to the
0: they
1: whole
0: stayed
1: world.
0: Back.
1: Okay. Passing the test.
0: And the young man, everyone say young man. Say it again. You can bring my cross. Say another guy. Okay, I want y'all to get it later.
1: This James 1, 2,
0: and I will go there and what? Let's stop.
1: Those who patiently
0: God said sacrifice. Abraham
1: afterward,
0: called
1: afterward, they received the crown of life.
0: God called
1: God
0: it.
1: God has promised.
0: Abraham called it.
1: Who loved it. Now y'all know.
0: So your worship should be
1: I wanted to get like a live seesaw and jump on it, but.
0: Meaning, some Sundays you will come in here. Depressed, discouraged,
1: all of us
0: catching hell
1: are wrestling.
0: But you come in here, as the Bible says in Psalms 100, enter into his gates with thanksgiving and into his courts with praise. I will bless the Lord at all times. His praise will be continually in my mouth. My marriage is going through hell, but I'm going to praise God anyway. I have job issues, but I'm going to praise God. See, what you realize is that my worship may be my sacrifice today.
1: Isaiah 53:5.
0: Because you don't always feel like it. Life is not always the way you want it to be, but I'm going to praise God. He says, I'm going to go worship God. Then he says this with some faith on it. And we will come back. Remember, Jesus said, I'll be back. Everyone say, there's another one.
1: If this is the day that you have made,
0: glory,
1: I will rejoice
0: God
1: and be glad.
0: Thank you, Jesus.
1: And
0: verse 6,
1: is, as you
0: then Abraham took the wood when the from the burnt offering and laid it on the shoulders.
1: God long enough.
0: Say it, church, that's a what?
1: God yesterday, today, and forevermore. And
0: I'm going to show you so many connections
1: said,
0: between
1: but
0: Jesus
1: I know
0: and I.
1: What God told me.
0: Because the same
1: and the Bible
0: the
1: said, you shall live and not die and declare the works of God. Believers, all of us are in a faith fight. And you got to hold on to your faith when life keeps giving you the facts. Because the fact of the matter was, Abraham was 100 years old.
0: And he took fire. From the fire pot in his own hand,
1: fact,
0: and the sacrifice of life, and the two of them walked
1: with faith,
0: together.
1: All
0: verse 7. And Isaac said to Abraham, my father, and he says, here I am, my
1: God.
0: Son. And Isaac says, look, the fire and the wood, but where is the lamb for the burnt offering? Abraham said, my son, God will provide for himself a lamb for the burnt offering. The Hebrew scholars read it this way. God will provide himself as the lamb for the sacrifice. My God. Everyone say that's another way.
1: But you are not.
0: So they walked together. God didn't want Abraham to sacrifice his son for death, but to see his heart.
1: All of you.
0: The purpose of testing is to strengthen our character and deepen our commitment to God and his perfect timing. Verse 9, when they came to the place which God had told them, Abraham built an altar there. Everyone say an altar. An altar is a place of sacrifice. An altar, a place of breaking. I wish some married folk can remember what they said at the altar.
1: Father God, I thank you for your word. I pray your word is marked.
0: Some of y'all should have been married at the courthouse and not the altar.
1: I pray that today is the day and not
0: the time. I ain't scared of you. Altar means I lay my life down. Altar means I'm going through a process of surrender and sacrifice. Survive. I'm giving my life to this marriage at the altar.
1: I ask today, do you know him? Have you made
0: as Jesus says, I lay my life down for the church.
1: Some of you today may be in a back.
0: And Abraham built an altar there and arranged the wood and bound Isaac, his son. The Bible says that Jesus was bound.
1: And some people looking for home.
0: And he was placed on the altar. Now let's walk this text. Let's work the text. Was Isaac a boy? Was he a teenager? The Bible says he's a what? Now, I don't know too many young men who see the barbecue grill there and say, yeah, daddy, put me on it. He's a man. Years ago, everyone say a few years ago,
1: Father God,
0: when I was a freshman in college,
1: who died for me and rose again. may have life.
0: Few is a wide word, okay?
1: Come into my life.
0: And I remember we were at a hotel right off Clearwater Beach. That's where the FAMU football team would be at. It looked like a rundown place now, but it was nice thing. And I remember I was playing spades, and I was doing what I do when I play spades.
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2: 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Get your Bible and join us in Matthew 6 as we look today at the subject of the discipline of almsgiving. We have talked about prayer. We've talked about fasting. We have talked about the disciplines, some of the lesser disciplines, some of the more common of the disciplines. Probably one of the most uncommonly talked about of the disciplines is the discipline of almsgiving. Now, you might have never even considered what that word means, almsgiving. And so I'm going to take advantage of that. If you don't know what that is, then today I'm praying you will double or triple or quadruple our knowledge on that subject. So let's read, beginning in verse 1, I'll read verses 1, 2, 3, and 4, if the Lord's willing, all right? Matthew chapter 6, beginning in verse 1. If you have your place there this morning, church, will you say amen? Jesus says, "Take heed that ye do not your alms before men." That's our word, alms. "To be seen of them. Otherwise, ye have no reward of your Father which is in heaven. Therefore, when thou doest thine alms, do not sound a trumpet before thee, as the hypocrites do in the synagogues or in the streets, that they may have glory of men. Verily, I say unto you, they have their reward." What was their reward? It's the gathering of onlookers. It's the sounding of the trumpet, the announcement of giving. That's all the reward they're going to get. Verse 3, "But when thou doest alms, let not thy left hand know what thy right hand doeth, that thine alms may be in secret, and thy Father which seeth in secret himself shall reward thee openly." What a beautiful passage of Scripture, but a neglected passage. So I'm going to allow you to be seated. Thank you for your reverencing of the Word of God. And today, I want to fast forward through a considerable amount of notes here because there's much to say about almsgiving. As I already said, it's one of the lesser known of the spiritual disciplines, but Jesus placed almsgiving in the same context as prayer, beginning in verse number 5, and fasting, beginning in verse number 16. Now, this is all one big, long sermon. It began earlier in chapter 5, and this sermon did not have chapter and verse divisions in it originally. So chapter 5 and chapter 6 should be all clumped together in our minds and understood as one unit. So as he moves into chapter 6, verse number 1, he mentions the subject of almsgiving along with prayer and fasting, so that we can place it in its adequate place, in its appropriate place for the child of God. Now, if you're looking at your Bible in verse number 1, the word alms is the Greek word eleemosyne, and it literally has the idea of giving with. Sune or sine in the Greek language is a prefix or suffix, and most of the time it means with or alongside of. And what it's talking about is compassion. So this is not tithing. This is not missions giving. This is the offering section of giving. And it is literally manifest in our compassion, especially exercised toward the poor. And the Bible gives us some insightful information here on the poor. Almsgiving is designed specifically for those who are without, those who do not have this world's means, or those who do not have adequacy in this world. Now, we can find the

those people all over Tampa Bay. If you drive to the interstate, nearly every exit is going to have somebody there asking you for money. Nearly every one of them. Does that mean that person is poor? So qualifying poverty is necessary for us to understand before we decide to give to the poor. Because there's some people, how many of you know this, are professionally poor. They would rather be asking for something at the on-ramp or the off-ramp than they would be clocking in and clocking out of a job where they're under the control of a supervisor or a clock or a calendar. So poverty has to be understood before we can truly understand almsgiving. There was some poverty that was created by disease. You understand that it was not until after the Roman Empire that hospitals were a real thing. So the diseased were often left to self-medicate. In some cases, they were left just to kind of waste away, just pine away, sometimes begging by the side of the road. And these people were everywhere. When you read the Gospels, you can't ignore how many diseased people were everywhere in the Gospels. There were lepers. There were blind people. It's not the leper's fault that he's a leper. It's not the blind person's fault that they're blind. It's not the lame person's fault. It wasn't their fault that they were born that way. And none of them could work. You understand, the Old Testament was still holding restrictions on people interacting publicly, especially if you had something like leprosy or an unclean dermatological disease. So they were reduced to begging. And you would find them a leper because there had to be a certain amount of space between the unhealthy leper and the healthy population. You would find the leper oftentimes cupping their hands together and yelling out to a distant crowd. And sometimes people out of mercy would just cast some money at them to keep from having to be in their presence and running the risk of contracting leprosy. And then there we find in the Bible those blind men that sat by the wayside. You remember there's the lame man who sat at the pool of Bethesda hoping that someone would help him into the water. He could not work. Now listen, the Bible says, do y'all have a Bible? The Bible says, if a man will not work, neither should he eat. So there are those who are feigning poverty. And in those cases, we want to find out who that is, because we're not doing them any favors giving them handouts. So while the Bible is clear that a man that will not work should not eat, there are those who cannot work. And that list is long. Society, many cases, sees those who cannot work. Maybe they're homeless. Maybe they're diseased. In those cases, they would not have been housed in a hospital somewhere, kept away from the public eye, but their disease was being played out right in the eyes of the public. So a lot of times, rich people saw them as eyesores. You remember in Luke chapter 16, when the story is told of Lazarus, who was covered with sores, the scripture says, from the top of his head to the sole of his feet, and he was laid at the rich man's gate, being covered with sores, and he was drawing dogs. His smell and his condition was so putrid and so horrible that he couldn't even fight off the dogs that the Bible says in Luke 16 were coming and licking his sores. So the rich man had apparently instructed his house staff, don't feed that man. The sooner he dies, the better my front porch is going to look. Don't feed him. Do not indulge his sickness. Finally, the beggar did die. But then also the rich man died. And they both had to face a judgment. Isn't that right? So the poor, the homeless, the sick, the mentally ill, the demonic, who couldn't work either, they were right out in front of the public in these days. You couldn't even get out of your house, hardly, and get down to the market without seeing. And it, by the way, it's still that way today in Israel. I've been there, and
And there are still lepers with head wraps, faces covered. There are still lepers sitting in some communities begging for alms in those communities. A poverty must be qualified. In the United States, there's way too many people who are begging in the streets. And I'm not trying to be without compassion, because some of those are legitimate needs. It's your job and mine to find out what's legitimate and what's not legitimate. So we're not obligated to give everyone something out of our billfold or something out of our purse just because they're asking for it. Many of those in the United States who are homeless because they're mentally ill. And many of those, as you also know, that are mentally ill are also veterans who are suffering from things like PTSD and other illnesses that are causing them to be non-sociable. And many of those poor people are there. I remember one time going to the library. Is that Bears Avenue up here? I can't remember. There's a big brick library there. And I remember going there one day to feed the homeless. And there was a man. He had his United States Marine Corps hat on, and he had a couple of other identifying markers, and he looked to be the Vietnam era. And so I made a beeline to him, because I feel like if there's anybody that we ought to help, it ought to be veterans. I feel that way personally. You may not share that opinion, but I feel that way. And so I went straight to him, and man, I'm telling you, you talk about a profane man. When I walked up to him and I told him who I was, he immediately let me know verbally he didn't have any time for that. But I persevered. And I said, you know, my uncle was a Vietnam veteran. And I began to talk to him about the military and thank him for his background. And I watched that old jarhead, I watched that old Marine begin to soften a little bit. And I shared the gospel and gave him a Bible. And I shook his hand and thanked him for his service. And I gave him a bus pass, because a lot of homeless folks who have no transportation, a bus pass is like gold. And when I did that, he looked at me in my face and he said, why would you do this for someone that you don't know? And I said, well, sir, what you don't understand is I'm not just doing this for you. I'm doing this for the Lord Jesus Christ. And I'm doing this in the name of Christ. And I want you to know. You see, when we give alms, sometimes it purchases us an opportunity to share the gospel with someone. And an old jarhead Marine that needs the gospel, sometimes they're so thick-skinned and sometimes they're so obstinate that you're going to have to show some compassion before you and I'll have an opportunity to give them the gospel. And we close there today here on Cherishing Scripture Radio. Once again, this is Pastor Brad Bailey with you from the Brandon Baptist Tabernacle here in Brandon, Florida. We're thankful that you've tuned in with us today. We are blessed to be able to learn together what the Scripture teaches about spiritual disciplines. This series has been called Obsessed. It's a study of the spiritual disciplines as they're given to us, many of which are given to us by the Lord Jesus Christ Himself. And today we've been looking at almsgiving. What does it mean to be compassionate toward those who do not have this world's resources? Well, the Bible does not limit that just to the saved that are in poverty, but it also places the responsibility for us to vet those who may need alms from our purses, even when they are lost. More teaching on this, the Lord willing, in the next couple of broadcast days. 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And we hope that you'll help us to fulfill that calling, changing society by cherishing Scripture.

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2: 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In this hour of the world's greatest crisis, hear a unique revelation and message by Brother Ray Pringle, a man anointed to be a prophet of God. The voice of one crying in the wilderness, prepare ye the way of the Lord, make his path straight, as saith the prophet. And many of the children of Israel shall he turn to the Lord their God, and he shall go before him in the spirit and power of Elias, to turn the hearts of the fathers to the children, and the disobedient to the wisdom of the just, to make ready a people prepared.

0: 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And I'm Brother Ray Pringle with a true message, a prophetic message from the greatest book in the world, ladies and gentlemen, and that is the Word of God right out of your Holy Bible. And I want to call your attention to this profound fact that this is not a typical gospel talk show. This broadcast presents a no-nonsense message daily to turn God's people to the whole truth of our Holy Bible. And this ministry has been raised up by the Lord to be a lighthouse and our message for a beacon and guidepost for the backslidden and world-conforming church of our Lord, and that is to help turn them back to divine favor through old-fashioned repentance. And I pray that the Lord would give you ears to hear this true prophetic message right out of your Holy Bible sent in Holy Ghost anointing. I continue the message today on your greatest adversary, the devil. Well, have you ever heard people, well, just mostly people of the world, we use some slang expression and goes like this, that, oh, the devil, you know, when something happens that they don't like to happen to them, something that irritates them or creates problems for them. Well, ladies and gentlemen, we do have an adversary, and he's loose in the land, and he don't have any, he's not a respecter of persons. He bothers everybody. Well, some people, he's got them captive at his will, and we have to be very, very careful that we don't fit into that category, as the great apostle of Jesus Christ warned us in 2 Timothy, the second chapter, as I begin today this great gospel message entitled, Your Adversary the Devil. I'd like for you to, if you have your Bibles, open them with me to 2 Timothy, the second chapter. In verse 24, the scripture begins, the servant of the Lord must not strive, but be gentle unto all men, apt to teach, patience, in meekness instructing those that oppose themselves. If God peradventure will give them repentance to the acknowledging of the truth, and that they may recover themselves out of the snare of the devil, who are taken captive by him at his will. You know, there's some folks, they don't resist the devil. See, the Bible tells us if we want to be victorious over the devil with his temptations, his old diseases and sicknesses and family problems and troubles on your job and every other form of problem, that he knows very well how to, in other words, cause you unhappiness and misery and trouble. Yes, he's very skilled at it. He's been in business for many centuries. Well, there's a lot of people don't resist him, and the Bible tells us plainly in the Holy Scriptures, in James, the fourth chapter, verses 6 and 7, to resist the devil, and he will flee from you. Draw nigh to God, and he will draw nigh to you. You see, we must make an effort to overcome the devil. Well, there's another great scripture in the Holy Bible, and that's in 1 Peter, the 5th chapter, ladies and gentlemen, beginning in verse 8. Be sober, be vigilant, because your adversary, the devil, and that's why I use that sort of as a title today for the topic that I'm discussing with you. It is from 1 Peter 5 and 8. Be sober, be vigilant, because your adversary, the devil, he's a roaring lion, walking about seeking whom he may devour, whom resist steadfast in the faith, knowing that the same afflictions are accomplished in your brethren that are in the world. Well, ladies and gentlemen, he's not partial. He's no respecter of persons. He goes around and aggravates everybody and tempts them, and all this trouble we see in the world today, the discontent, the rebellion, the distrust, all of these miseries and, well, you see, in many parts of the world, they're famine-stricken, there's rebellion here and there, and you see all types of miseries heaped upon us. The hospitals are full, the jails are full. Well, it's all because the devil has tempted people into the greatest, well, his greatest plan to deceive us, and that is to get us to sin against God. And the scripture says in Numbers 32 and verse 23, well, you may sin, but God says, be sure your sin will find you out. We will reap that sin. Whatever we sow, we're going to reap. So we don't want the devil to lead us into something that's going to be tragic. Now in your Holy Bible, over in the latter part of it, in 1 John, the 3rd chapter, beginning in verse 8, here's what the great apostle of Christ has written to us, and he says, he that committeth sin is of the devil, for the devil sinneth from the beginning. For this purpose the Son of God was manifested, that he might destroy the works of the devil. For whosoever is born of God doth not commit sin, for his seed remaineth in him, and he cannot sin because he's born of God. Now listen to verse 10. In this the children of God are manifest, and the children of the devil. See, there's two classes of people in this world. There's the children of God and the children of the devil. And whosoever doeth not righteousness is not of God, neither he that loveth not his brother. Well, we're living in a world the devil rules in this world. Jesus called him in John 14 and 12, the prince of this world. In 2 Corinthians, the 4th chapter, verses 3 and 4, the apostle of Jesus Christ, the apostle Paul, called him the god of this world, the god of this world. And Jesus had an encounter with the devil, and it's just as real as you and I, that stinking devil. Another time he encountered his religious adversaries, the scribes and Pharisees, back in the days of his lifetime on this planet Earth. And in John 8:44, they were giving him fits. And he looked at him and he says, ye are of your father the devil, and the lust of your father you will do. He was a murderer from the beginning, and he abode not in the truth, because there's no truth in him. He is a liar and the father of lies. You know, but what I want to call your attention to, he says, you are of your father the devil, and the lust of your father ye will do. And as Jesus, as the Apostle John said in 1 John 3 and 10, in this the children of God are manifest, and the children of the devil. Whosoever doeth not righteousness is not of God, neither he that loveth not his brother. Well, there is deliverance for us in this world. Every one of us has had to have deliverance. If you're the best Christian in the world, you used to be bound by sin and Satan. Every one of us was born in sin. We had to have deliverance. Paul the Apostle was preaching in one of his great experiences recorded in the Holy Scriptures in the book of Acts, the 26th chapter, beginning of verse 17. He was speaking here of his encounter, the encounter with Jesus Christ and his conversion that's recorded back in Acts, the 9th chapter. And he said, Jesus spoke to him and said, I'm delivering you from the people and the Gentiles in whom I now send you to open their eyes, to turn them from darkness to light, and from the power of Satan unto God. Praise God. We have got to be delivered out from the power of Satan, ladies and gentlemen. And he says, so we can receive forgiveness of sins and inheritance among them which are sanctified by faith that is in Christ Jesus. And I showed them, then he went out and he began to continue what happened after his conversion. He said he showed first unto them at Damascus and in Jerusalem through all the coast of Judea and then to the Gentiles that they should repent and turn to God and do works that are meet or worthy to prove that we've repented. Ladies and gentlemen, there is a way out of our distresses, our fears, our guilts, out of the sins that have brought such unhappiness and misery upon us. There's a way out. Jesus said in John 8:32, ye shall know the truth, and the truth shall make you free. And he's talking about sin and its deadly consequences, disease, misery, unhappiness, death, hell, all that results from sin. God made a way out for you and I, but we must know the truth to be made free from sin and its deadly consequences. Well, Jesus Christ, he looked at his disciples back in the 10th chapter of the book of Luke, where it's recorded here, an encounter with his disciples. And he begins in verse 17, the 70 he sent out two by two returned with great joy and said, Lord, the devils, that's the demons, are subject unto us through thy name. Well, he said, I beheld Satan as lightning fall from heaven. See, the devil, Satan, the tempter, the old serpent, the red dragon, all these designations are the one and the same person, and that's the devil, Satan. He said, behold, I give you power to tread on serpents and scorpions, and over all the power of the enemy, and nothing shall by any means hurt you. Notwithstanding, don't rejoice in this, that the spirits, that the demons, are subject unto you, but rather rejoice because your names are written in heaven. Well, we may never get full control of our lives with everything the devil has caused and created in us, because many times, ladies and gentlemen, we're reaping what we sowed back in our younger days, our younger years, and the sins we committed, like people that smokes and gets you know, a lifetime or many years and gets emphysema or lung cancer, or they drink and get all kinds of plagues that comes upon them because of excessive alcoholism, or they get out here and catch diseases committing immorality. Well, what do you expect? God have mercy. Be sure, God says, your sin will find you out. Numbers 32 and verse 23. But there's a way for us to overcome the flesh and the devil. 1 John 2 and verse 14. I was over there, you remember, that little book of 1 John, the third chapter. But in the second chapter and verse 14, he's writing to this, the apostle is writing to these Christians in the church at Ephesus, it seems like primarily. And he says, young men, I have written unto you because you are strong and the word of God abideth in you, and you have overcome the wicked one. The wicked one, that's Satan, ladies and gentlemen. And that wicked one, like 1 Peter 5 and 8 declares, he is walking about. Your adversary, the devil, is walking about seeking whom he may devour. Yes, he wants to devour you. And as the scripture I began with today in 2 Timothy, the second chapter, in beginning in verse 26, hey, we have a problem. You know, Satan can take many people captive at his will. He just toys around with some people, even some Christians, because he knows they're not watching, they're not careful. And the great apostle of Christ, the great apostle Paul, said in 2 Corinthians 2:11, lest Satan should take an advantage of us, we're not ignorant of his devices. And God has sent me today by Holy Ghost anointing to teach this message out of your Holy Bible, ladies and gentlemen, that you are knowledgeable in the affairs, the conspiracies, and the ways the devil brings you down into defeat. And I pray that you'll turn to Jesus Christ and let him have compassion on you as we pray. Father, in the name of Jesus, I pray that you'll catch every soul in heart and mind in the grip of your divine power and persuasion, that they've heard the truth and they'll accept it and be made free in Jesus' name. Yes, Lord, from sin and its deadly consequences. Amen and amen. This is Brother Ray Pringle. Ladies and gentlemen, we preach the truth to you today. We brought you a great message out of the Holy Bible. A recent poll reveals that Americans are more religious, but their morals are decreasing. And these messages are to help Americans to turn back to God in full repentance and to the Bible. And I hope you'll write me this week and stand with me with a good love offering to help make my voice strong. I hope you'll write me to Brother Ray Pringle, Word of Prophecy Fellowship, Box 10200, Jacksonville, Florida, 32207. God have mercy. I pray in Jesus' name that you will write me. And until the next broadcast, may God grip your hearts in this message, my beloved.
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2: With us are news. I'm Keith Peters in Washington. Secretary of State Marco Rubio said the agreement reached to permanently maintain an American military presence on Greenland is a historic win that will secure U.S. interests in that part of the Arctic. Greenland will forever be part of the strategic defense area of North America and exclude any adversary from it and the surrounding areas, Rubio said in a statement. This deal permanently and completely addresses our national security concerns in Greenland. President Trump is banning CNN, MS Now, and Politico from the White House due to what he called unfavorable coverage and threatens that more such prohibitions of media outlets could follow. On Wall Street, the Dow down by 95 points, the NASDAQ rose 104, the S&P advanced 12. More details at srnnews.com.
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7: Why do we serve? 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
3: 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In today's episode, Pastor Brian shares a lesson from Philippians chapter 2. Dr. Chappell highlights what the Apostle Paul shares our response should be in light of the truth of Christ's great victory. You can find this lesson and many others when you visit unlimitedgrace.com. And while you're there, look for the children's book, Anyway and Always, written by Pastor Brian and his wife, Kathy. Through this book, the Chappells present the promise of the covenants fulfilled by Christ in a personal and meaningful way for young children to understand. Let's hear now from Dr. Brian Chappell as he shares the lesson, Receive.

0: we're being told here is a great victory that the apostle identifies multiple times as the gospel, which simply means good news. That's what gospel means. And yet it's being identified here by the victory of Jesus Christ, who, being in very nature God, did not consider equality with God something to be grasped, but made himself nothing. And taking on the form of a human, he became obedient, even obedient to death on a cross. Wherefore, God has highly exalted him, given him a name that is above every name, that at the name of Jesus, every knee should bow, every tongue confess that Jesus Christ is Lord. Now, that's the principle. How does it get applied in our lives? Well, the way people celebrated when there was a cause of great victory among us. I mean, you just say, how are we supposed to respond to Christ's great victory? Well, how did we respond just naturally to a sports team's victory? You know what happened after the Cubs won. People cheered. They hugged. They high-fived. It didn't matter what town they come from. It didn't matter what race they were. It didn't matter what income they had. They delighted in each other. They gathered together around Wrigley, marching by 5 million people, ultimately to end up in Grand Park around the parade. Not only did they cheer in that way, they went to stores. At midnight, some of you went to stores after the victory to buy paraphernalia you don't need, but some of you are wearing even in this service. Because you became generous with the trophies of the victory you wanted to claim. And finally, even though you were tired and weary of your celebrating, you got up early the next day to go to work so that you could tease Cardinal fans and tell everybody about it. I mean, it all makes sense. When there's been a great victory, You want to express it in ways that are true to the reality that you are now experiencing. And that's precisely what the Apostle Paul is doing in this passage. He has just celebrated the great victory of the gospel. And now in the details with which he begins to talk about what people are doing in response, we begin to see what our response should be. What should we do in the light of this great victory of Jesus? We should love beyond all borders. I mean, just kind of think, when the great victory was declared in our neighborhood, fireworks started going off. And we turned on the TV and we saw people from large town and small town and black and white and rich and poor pouring out in the streets, going around Wrigley Field. Everybody was gathering together to celebrate. And what they were celebrating is what Paul mentions in just the opening words of this passage, verse 19. I hope in the Lord Jesus. Now, that language of being in the Lord Jesus is the closest capsule of the gospel you get in all the Bible. This notion that we are now united to Christ, we are in Christ Jesus. I mean, what I've tried to put in your minds, the image for this book of the Bible, is the Russian nesting dolls, that you have one inside another, that we are in Christ Jesus, which means we are surrounded by his righteousness. His identity has become ours. And the apostle says, my hope is in Christ Jesus, as though hope is not hope against hope. It is future confidence. It is faith forward. I actually have faith in my union with Christ. And why is that so important? Because he knows what's behind him. I was a persecutor of Christians. I murdered people thinking I was doing something for the Lord. I recognize there is much of shame and problem and difficulty in my life, but I'm in Christ Jesus. And that's my hope going forward. And Paul does not just celebrate his own union with Christ. He begins to celebrate God's union with those that are part of the union with him. After all, he says in verse 19, I hope in the Lord Jesus to send Timothy to you soon, so that I too may be cheered by news of you. Who is Timothy? The Philippians knew, verse 22. You know Timothy's proven worth, how as a son with a father, he has served with me in the gospel. Timothy? Don't you remember who Timothy was? His mother was a Jew. His father a Gentile Greek. He was a half-breed in the thinking of the time, not acceptable in the Jewish community, not acceptable in the Greek community. A man without a country, a man without a home, a man without a family. And yet here is the Apostle Paul saying, he became as a son to me, and I his father. So that what we have celebrated already this day, the notion of adoption, that one without the ability to deserve it, without the ability to claim it, is made part of the family of God, is what Paul is doing when he says, you know, Timothy, he's proven his worth, though people think he's worth nothing. He's my son. In Christ Jesus, I'm united to God, and he's united to God, so we're part of the same family. And it's not just Timothy. I mean, if you think of the opening words, you hope to see Timothy soon. Why? So that I too may be cheered by news of you. He's writing to the Philippians. Here are Greeks. They are Greeks who at long time were, by their religion and by their armies, the opponents of the Jews. And now Paul is saying, I want to be one who cheers, brings cheer into your life, and knowing good about you, bringing cheer into my life. I care about you now. Our love is crossing all boundaries because of the unity they have in Christ and the trophy that we share together of the gospel. Is that real? Does it make sense? It makes sense by what the apostle is going to say in verse 25. He said, I have thought it necessary to send to you Epaphroditus, my brother and fellow worker and fellow soldier and your messenger and minister to my need. Epaphroditus apparently has been sent by the church at Philippi, who's a long way distant from Paul, who's in prison in Rome, to take a gift. Do you remember that Paul, even while he was in prison, had to pay for his own welfare? And so the Greek church, even though Paul hasn't been there in a long time, sends Epaphroditus, one of their leaders, with a gift to take care of Paul in Rome. Epaphroditus. Name strange to us, but more strange to any Jew who would have thought that an Epaphroditus follower would come to Paul. Epaphroditus is the male version of the Greek god Aphrodite. Epaphroditus is named after a pagan deity, a deity of love and immorality. And now that same Epaphroditus is coming to Paul. And what we begin to see is Paul is receiving him and gives him these words of honor. Verse 25, he's my brother. The words in the Greek actually mean from the same womb. We come from the same place now. We were sinners, but we are now in Christ Jesus. We are of the same family. We are brothers together. And not just brothers, but he's my fellow worker. He's working with me in the sake of the gospel. Not only that, he's willing to suffer and fight for the gospel. He is my fellow soldier. Those who study these words say that this is wording of ascending importance, as though he was my brother. But more than that, he has the status to work with me. More than that, he goes to war with me. I value him that much. But after these words of ascending importance, there are words of increasing intimacy. And he's your messenger to me. But he's also been my minister. You sent him, but he's caring for me. As though what Paul is recognizing is, here is one who would normally have nothing to do with the Christian world, nothing to do with the God of Abraham, Isaac, and Jacob. And yet here he is, out of the same womb, working for the sake of the gospel, gathering together, and Paul is rejoicing in that. And with that is his concern even for Epaphroditus' health. Remember verse 30? He nearly died for the work of Christ. But God saved him so that I would not have sorrow upon sorrow. And even though he's been ministering to me, I'm going to send him back to you because I want you not to be anxious about him. So Paul begins to subvert his own interest to care for those at Philippi. Over and over again, he is saying, I'm going to love beyond boundaries. I want you to love beyond boundaries. Why would we do that? Because we're all rejoicing in the same thing. We have been made in Christ Jesus. He surrounds us now. He's our hope. He's our claim. And what we are about to do in just a few minutes is we are going to partake of this communion together. And when we do so, do you recognize what we are doing? We are gathering around communally as the same family saying, I need this. I'm in Christ Jesus. It's not my righteousness. It's not my provision that makes me right before God, but His. And everyone who gathers for the same provision is working across boundaries to express love for one another as each of us claims before one another. This is my hope too. This is what I claim too. Not my goodness, not my accomplishment, but what Jesus has done.
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0: I have a friend in Florida, a pastor named Ray Cortez, and he enjoys telling the account of the trainer that he works with at the local gym, who doesn't just train pastors. He said, my trainer also has the job of training a prostitute and a nun. The prostitute, going through a substance abuse program, became a believer and now worships in Ray's church. And Ray said, as the once prostitute began to experience what it meant to be in Christ Jesus, to recognize it was God's provision covering all of her shame, all of her sin, all the past, all the awkwardness, all the difficulty, that because she was in Christ Jesus, she wanted to tell more people. And the person that she most wanted to tell was the nun who was also working out in the gym. But the trainer said, even though she was a nun and had given her life to the work of Christ, she was constantly anxious, constantly afraid that she could not do enough, constantly aware that God had every right to judge her because of what was in her heart, if not was in her actions. And so the former prostitute began to witness over and over again about the peace of God that came from being in Christ Jesus. Now, Ray told that story with joy. But as he was telling it, what I began to recognize was, I am much more like the nun than I am like the prostitute. This is my job. My life given to the work of God. And yet, so many times I get anxious and concerned. Have I done enough? Have I met people's expectations? Am I doing everything that's required? Is God going to be mad at me? And what helps me so much is that all of us gather around this table together and we keep reminding one another, it's okay, Brian. You can be at peace. We are in Christ Jesus. Me, you, every single one of us. And we testify that to one another. We not only say we are united to Christ, we're united to one another. And the purpose for that is that we would recognize we are adopted into the same family and we only have provision by the work of Jesus Christ. And we claim that before one another to give each other peace and hope and deep reminder that it's only by the work of Christ, nothing in us, but in Christ, I got everything, everything I need for hope and future. Because he has put me in union with him. If you begin to celebrate that, what happens? You become remarkably generous. I mean, do you see how it happened with those at Philippi? How that happened with Epaphroditus? He's way away in Greece. The church could say to Paul, man, he's in prison, out of sight, out of mind. But instead, the church at Philippi begins to say, we want to send some money to the Apostle Paul. After all, he's our brother in Christ, and he's doing ministry for the Lord, and he needs to be taken care of. And so they take one of their own leaders. I mean, this will be to their own deprivation, funds that will be to their own hurt, and they begin to send them to Paul far away from them because they simply delight to do so. There's been a great victory. We want more people to know because I become so generous when I think there's been a great victory that I want to be a part of, that I want people to know about, that I want to tell people about. I want more to know about this. And it is the victory of Christ Jesus. And every time somebody comes into this church and recognizes God has made a way for me, not by my doing, but by his doing, we are celebrating that gospel. And that becomes a trophy of the grace of God as heart after heart after heart claims the goodness that shall never pass away as people have generosity, having children in their homes, adopting children from across the seas, having foster kids, caring for those that they have no obligation to care for, but it is the joy of the gospel that's moving them. I want to show this trophy. I want to show what God has done in my heart, and we become generous beyond measure, generous beyond obligation, because we simply say, he has done great things for me. I want the world to see. And when we share in that way, that becomes the trophy that's wondrous because it never fades away as it is in the heart of a child, eternity preserved. And not only do we become generous beyond obligation, we begin to serve without strength. I mean, think what is happening here. If you look at every person that is mentioned in this passage, there is some great incapacity that is obvious. And yet people are serving nonetheless. The Apostle Paul, listen, he was a murderer. I mean, he is now in his own circles without any honor. And yet he believes that God is going to work him. Timothy, a man who all his life experienced only prejudice, shame, intolerance for his mixed heritage. Epaphroditus, somebody whose name is identified with a pagan Greek deity. And yet he comes to minister to Paul. The Philippians, you remember that church made up of Romans and Greeks and perhaps even a girl who used to be indwelt by a demon. And all of these people are united in wanting to serve now for the purposes of Christ. Why is that? Well, we know why that is. I mean, from the Cubs management, the day after the clinching game, there went out a tweet to all their fans, which says, according to the Cubs management, you now have an excused absence from work. Which, of course, meant absolutely nothing. Because everybody's going to work. Why are they going to work? They have to tease the Cardinal fans. They want to tell everybody, I'm going to work. I've got something great to do. I've got something great to tell. And so when we see Paul and we see Timothy and Epaphroditus and the Philippians who are in the harness wanting to serve the Lord, it's because they say, we want other people to know. We've got a great message to tell. We've got victory to make known. Well, if they're so incapacitated, where does that victory come from? Well, the words are so clear. Verse 19, Paul says, I hope in the Lord Jesus. Verse 24, I trust in the Lord. Verse 29, receive Epaphroditus in the Lord, for he nearly died for the work of Christ. Every single person identified is in the work of the Lord because they believe the Lord is in the work. Why do we serve? There's not a person here that could stand before the Lord and say, God, you ought to use me because I'm just such a perfect example of Christ. No, there's not a person here that would have the capacity to say that. But we believe that when we are doing the work of the Lord is in the work. And for that reason, I rejoice to see over and over again the people who come week after week after week to serve in the Sunday schools, the people who are part of Heartbeat Ministry, who are trying to help our church and couples and our whole community know what it means to express the love of God through adoption. There are the Monday morning crew who come here Monday after Monday after Monday to keep this church functioning. There are people who go down to Peoria Rescue Mission. There are people who are serving simply by having children in their own homes that they are nurturing with the gospel of Jesus Christ. And that for moms is their own calling to be faithful to the work of God. To say, I'm nurturing an eternal soul right here. And in believing that, to believe that there is wonderful, good work to do as we are called into service by the joy of our hearts and the celebration of the victory that is ours in Christ Jesus. I couldn't help but think of it this past week when I was listening to an interview with a church leader who is one of the Christian towns outside of Mosul. Do you remember where now there are troops going in to try to rescue from ISIS? And as that church leader was being interviewed, he identified that when ISIS, the radical Muslims, the terrorist Muslims, had come into their village, that they had put on every Christian home in Arabic the letter N. Do you know what it stands for? Nazarene. One who follows the Nazarene. Which actually is a wonderful gospel message. His identity is on my home. His identity is on my life. I am in the Nazarene. Nobody meant that. And in some ways, you recognize great suffering was happening through all the time of the occupation of ISIS. And so the interviewer said to the church leader, what was the most significant moment for you when you reclaimed your church from ISIS and were able to worship there again? The answer, the most significant and meaningful moment is when we raised the cross again. You know, something a little bit cynical in me said, well, why is that so great? I mean, after all, that's the sign of Jesus' death. Why is that hopeful? Said the man, because it reminds us that death and evil shall not have the final victory. Why is raising the cross that sign? Because the cross is empty. Because there's been a great victory. Because Christ has risen. Because he has provided. And because he has provided, we are in Christ Jesus for all eternity.
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11: With SRN News, I'm Keith Peters in Washington. Secretary of State Marco Rubio said the agreement reached to permanently maintain an American military presence on Greenland is a historic win that will secure U.S. interests in that part of the Arctic. Greenland will forever be part of the strategic defense area of North America and exclude any adversary from it and the surrounding areas, Rubio said in a statement. This deal permanently and completely addresses our national security concerns in Greenland. President Trump is banning CNN, MS Now, and Politico from the White House due to what he called unfavorable coverage and threatens that more such prohibitions of media outlets could follow. On Wall Street, the Dow down by 95 points, the NASDAQ rose 104, the S&P advanced 12. More details at srnnews.com.
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14: Now, why would Paul tell older men to be sober, to be temperate? Because retired men, older men, generally have time on their hands. And this could lead to an excess of all kinds of things. Like, let me throw it out there, playing too much golf. You know, I've retired, I've got this money, I'm going to live in such a way that I'm going to really enjoy life now. I'm going to really spend a little bit. I've been saving all of my life, and now I'm going to be a little extravagant.
15: Socrates said contentment is natural wealth. Luxury is artificial

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2: Older men should display. It is tempting, once we have paid our dues, so to speak, to indulge ourselves. We figure we deserve it after all those years of hard work. Ah, but just because we are not going to the office or factory every day does not mean we can just kick back and do anything that tickles our fancy. Here is Pastor Steve with some biblical standards and the methods and motivations we can use to attain them.
3: Now, old age is not always the easiest thing to face. And I'd like you to turn, we're just kind of giving a little background on this, to Ecclesiastes in the Old Testament. I believe Michelle just taught on this in our ladies' Bible study. And it's good that she taught on this because in interacting with her, my mind went to this chapter, Ecclesiastes. It's right before the Song of Solomon. Ecclesiastes chapter 12. Not a pretty picture of growing old. It's the sunset of life, the difficulties associated with growing old. These are really the miseries of old age. I'd like to read it to you. Ecclesiastes chapter 12, beginning in verse 1. Solomon said, "Remember also your Creator in the days of your youth, before the evil days come." He's speaking about growing old. "The evil days come and the years draw near, when you will say, 'I have no delight in them.' Before the sun, the light, the moon, and the stars are darkened, and clouds return after the rain, in the day that the watchmen of the house tremble, and mighty men stoop, the grinding ones stand idle, because they are few, and those who look through windows grow dim." These are, as I said, the miseries of growing old. He speaks of failing memory, verse 2. He speaks of hands trembling with feebleness. He speaks about the legs and knees becoming weak. And then he speaks about grinders. He says the grinders are few. You know what the grinders are? Your teeth. They're few. The others are idle. In other words, they're not working right. The ones you do have don't work right, and you don't have as many as you used to. And he speaks about your eyesight begins to grow dim. Now, in the next few verses, we don't need to read. I'll just tell you some of the other things that Solomon said to describe old age. He speaks of an inability to sleep. It's difficult to sleep. A loss of hearing, a loss of vigor, the fear of going outside because you might fall. You might fall. Hair turning gray and white, being bent over and moving slowly. I mean, the Apostle Paul put it in the New Testament. He said, "The outer man is decaying." And Solomon tells us some of the specifics of that. So physically, growing old can be tough, but there's an advantage to being older as well. And Job mentions an advantage. In Job chapter 12, verse 12, Job says this. He says, "Wisdom is with the aged men, with long life is understanding." And that's a general truism. That's not always the case. That's a general truism. There's more of an opportunity to acquire wisdom the longer that you live. I mean, we would say that as well. But that's one of the advantages. You live longer, you experience things more than those who are younger. Therefore, you have the opportunity to acquire wisdom. Also, Leviticus 19, verse 23 speaks about respect that is to be given to those who are older. God says in Leviticus 19, verse 23 says, or 32 rather, he says this, "You shall rise up before the gray-headed and honor the aged, and you shall revere your God. I am the Lord." So there is to be a respect that those younger are to show those who are older. And it's also possible to be very productive spiritually as you are older. A great verse is Psalm 92. Psalm 92, verse 14, speaking of the righteous man who is older. Psalm 92, verse 14 says this, "They will still yield fruit in old age. They will be full of sap and very green." Spiritually, they're still going to be very fruitful, still productive. Life doesn't have to end in terms of a retirement that I do nothing. However, old age, even though there can be spiritual productivity, there can be wisdom.

0: we want to balance this by saying old age doesn't automatically mean spiritual maturity. Old age does not guarantee spiritual maturity. It doesn't make a believer godly because he's known Christ longer than someone who's younger. It doesn't mean that he has depth of character just because he's lived several years more. Spiritual maturity cannot be measured in years. It just gives you the opportunity to be spiritually mature. It doesn't guarantee it. I know older men who walk with Christ and are deep and are godly men and are very wise, and I know older men who are shallow and superficial and not particularly mature in Christ. And therefore, older men are to be exhorted to godliness, godly conduct, just as younger men need to, and we'll get to that eventually. But if you look back just two books to 1 Timothy chapter 5, I want you to see that it is right and it is proper to exhort older men. It is not disrespectful to do that, to preach to them and tell them what they need to, how they need to behave, for all of us to hold them accountable. In 1 Timothy chapter 5, verse 1, Paul writes to Timothy, "Do not sharply rebuke an older man, but rather appeal to him as a father, and then to the younger men as brothers." So you are to not rebuke an older man in the sense of being disrespectful, but you are to appeal to him. Change your behavior, be godly, and I'm appealing to you in a respectful way, Paul tells Timothy. And so that's what we want to do this morning. We want to all be aware of what God says to older men so that we can hold them to the standards of Scripture. So older men need to be exhorted to godly conduct. And that's what Paul tells Titus to do. Even though Titus would have been a younger man, he would have fit in that category. Titus is to call the older men of the congregation, just as I'm doing this morning, to godliness and exemplary behavior, not only before the church and especially to younger men who are looking to them as examples, but also to the non-Christians around you, that you can have an evangelistic impact on them. So having said that, let's begin to look at the six characteristics of a godly older man. Number one, Paul says in verse 2, older men are to be temperate. They're to be temperate. Now, what does that mean, to be temperate? I think we've lost that in our day and age. Some versions might say sober. Now, originally, this word referred to someone who was free from wine. That's why it's often translated sober. They were not drunk. They were free from wine drinking. And that's why, as I said, it's often translated sober. But in the New Testament, the word is broadened. It doesn't just mean that older men are to be sober in terms of from wine or alcohol. The New Testament broadened this word to refer to someone who was sober in judgment, someone who is clear-headed, someone who has things under control in all various circumstances. The thought here is to be moderate, to not be excessive, to avoid extravagances, to live in such a way that you put a restraint on desires. You live in a sensible kind of way. Now, why would Paul tell older men, especially older men, to be sober, to be temperate? Well, let me give you the reason, as I see it. Because retired men, older men, generally have time on their hands. They have time on their hands. And this could lead to an excess of all kinds of things. In certain ways, it could lead to an excess, especially in Paul's day, of drinking too much wine. What else do I have to do? I just meet with the guys, and we do that. You have time on your hands. Let's go drinking together, and that could still happen certainly today, and that does happen today. Time on your hands. Not only that, but not only with a cup of wine, but how much time on your hands, how can time on your hands lead to other things? Like, let me throw it out there, playing too much golf? Ooh. This will be my last week, so listen very, very closely. How about having nothing better to do? This might be a little bit easier than to spend money at the mall. Being extravagant, maybe not at the mall, but, you know, I've retired. I've got this money. I'm going to live in such a way that I'm going to really enjoy life now. I'm going to really spend a little bit. I've been saving all of my life, and now I'm going to be a little extravagant. The Bible calls older men to be sober-minded and moderate. And I want you to see that this is all connected And 1 Peter tells us about it. 1 Peter chapter 1, how do you get this moderate lifestyle, this clear-headedness that doesn't go into excess, and especially in our world, because we are such a materialistic society, how do we get a handle on this so that we're not excessive, so that we're not extravagant, so that we are clear-headed, so that we don't think that we have to indulge in everything? Well, 1 Peter tells us in two places Peter uses this word. 1 Peter chapter 1, verse 13. Therefore, he writes, gird your minds for action, keep sober in spirit. That's that word. Be temperate in your attitude. And why? In light of this, fix your hope completely on the grace to be brought to you at the revelation of Jesus Christ. That is to say, in light of the return of Jesus Christ, be temperate, be moderate, don't be excessive. Live in such a way that you are sober in your thinking because Jesus is coming soon. Then he says the same thing basically in chapter 4, verse 7. The end of verse 7, he says, the end of all things is at hand, therefore be of sound judgment and sober spirit for the purpose of prayer. Hey, the end of all things is getting closer. It's at hand, Peter said. The return of Christ is closer than when we first believed. In light of that, live in such a way that you are being of sober mind. That is to say, and I think it all boils down to this, be satisfied with Jesus Christ. Be satisfied with fewer things. You don't need things to make you happy. You need to live your life in light of the fact that Jesus could rapture us at any moment. Now, that ought to change the way you live. People often ask me, do you think the rapture is that important to doctrine? I think in light of stuff like this, it is. You pull this out and you pull out a great motivating factor. Live a temperate life that doesn't have to grab hold of excess and things and doesn't have to be extravagant. Live a moderate life in light of the fact that Jesus is coming again and all these other things are not that important. That's what I think Paul is saying. Be satisfied with fewer things. That is to say, have an eternal perspective. Live in such a way. See, gentlemen, that's how you have an evangelistic impact. You lose a lot of credibility by the way you live if you live in excess of things. Then you tell somebody the gospel, and why should they listen to you? You don't live like it's really that important. You don't live in the light of Christ's return. Now, does that mean you can't buy things? No, I'm not saying that. Does that mean you can't play golf? No, I'm not saying that. I am saying, and we're not putting a legalistic rule here, I am saying live in the light of priorities. Priorities. In light of Christ's return, what is important? The Holy Spirit has to apply it to your life, exactly how you're to respond to this. But be clear-headed. Have a sober judgment of things. And I say to those who are older men, use your time, your money, your strength carefully. In light of our Lord's return, don't spend all your resources on yourself. I think that's the point. Avoid living in a self-indulgent way. The issue is get self out of the way. That is a very real challenge for those who have retired, because I think especially in Florida, as we have many retirees, and that's a politically correct term, isn't it? Paul could have said those of you who are retired, but he didn't. But in light of having many retirees, I think there can be an attitude that I've worked hard all my life, and now I'm going to live like there's no tomorrow. Let me remind you, there is a tomorrow, and that tomorrow says you're going to stand before Jesus Christ and give accounts of your life. So in light of the fact that tomorrow you stand before him, and I'm using that in a metaphorical sense, tomorrow you stand before him, don't live in any way that you please. Don't think it's coming to you, that you deserve this. Live in such a way that reflects that you're satisfied with Jesus Christ, and you don't need things to make you happy. And you're going to have a tremendous evangelistic impact on those around you. You give credibility to your message. Not only that, but those of us who are younger men, and I just said us. Notice I threw that in. Those of us who are younger men, see, I could use my age for anything. I'm at that age. Those of us who are younger are looking to you for an example. We look to you for an example. Give us that example. So Paul says, first of all, to be temperate.
1: If you somehow knew that the Lord was going to return tomorrow, what kinds of changes would you need to make in your life? None, I hope. We should always be living as if he was about to return at any moment. Pastor Steve will be right back after we welcome those who have just tuned in. You are listening to Verse by Verse, a daily radio Bible class led by pastor-teacher Steve Kreloff of Lakeside Community Chapel in Clearwater, Florida. If you are ever in the Clearwater area on a Sunday morning, why not stop by and worship with us? Pastor Steve would love to meet you. Lakeside is at 1893 Sunset Point Road. That's midway between U.S. 19 and the beaches. What does it mean to be dignified? That word sounds rather stuffy, doesn't it? Well, Paul told Titus that older men are to be temperate and that they are to be dignified. We will move on to that second godly characteristic in this second half of our class.
0: Secondly, he says that older men are to be dignified, not only temperate, but dignified. That's the second godly characteristic, dignified. Now, what does that mean? The word basically means to be worthy of respect, to be serious-minded. It doesn't mean that the man doesn't have a sense of humor. It doesn't mean that at all, but it means that his outlook on life and there's a purpose to this man. There's nothing superficial or shallow about him. He is dignified. He has lived long enough to know that he's not a clown. He's not frivolous. He's not shallow. He's not superficial. He has a seriousness to him, but he's not kind of a morbid guy. We're not saying that. In fact, I thought this was a great quote. John MacArthur, in his commentary on Titus, says this: older believers have lived long enough to see many people, including good friends and close family members, experience serious misfortune, suffer great pain, and perhaps die at an early age. They may have seen a spouse or a child suffer leukemia or some other form of cancer or a debilitating disease. They have learned the value of time and opportunity. They better accept and comprehend their own mortality, the imperfections of this present world, and the inability of material things to give lasting, deep satisfaction. They have seen utopian ideals fail. They have learned how short-lived and disappointing euphoric emotional experiences can be, even those, or perhaps especially those, that purport to be of a higher spiritual order. I think we can sum up what John MacArthur is saying here about dignity is that older men have lived long enough to suffer, to see others suffer, and to know that only Christ can really satisfy a life. That's what he's saying. There's a dignity that ought to go along with being an older man. We who are younger ought to look at older men and say, now there is somebody I respect. Somebody I respect. To the older men of this congregation, I say to you that you have a responsibility to those of us who are younger. You have a responsibility not only to us, but to the non-Christians, to live in such a way that you gain our respect. You don't get respect just because you're older, although there is a certain sense in which we are to give respect to your age. But as a person, you gain our respect by living a godly and consistent life. Now, let me say this as kindly and as graciously as I can, which may not be that kind and gracious, but it is an attempt. There is a tendency when people get older to be grumpy, to be unteachable, to be petty, to be superficial, to make much ado about nothing or next to nothing. Don't do that. That's not a good example for us. I don't want to grow like that. I don't want to be like that when I'm older. I don't want our younger men to be like that. Give us an example of what's really important in life, and we'll respect you for it. Don't become a shallow man. Don't become a man who is petty. You have lived too long to end your life with pettiness. Have a seriousness about you because you are consumed with a passion for Jesus Christ, a serious pursuit of God and His purposes, and we will respect you and we will honor you for that. Serious in mind. So I exhort you respectfully to do that. Older men are to be temperate, sober-minded, he means, dignified. The third thing that Paul says they are to be is, notice verse 2, they are to be sensible. Sensible. Now by sensible, Paul means self-controlled, having passions under control, mental passions under control, physical passions under control, and to live by God's standards. They are to be self-controlled. And the thought behind this Greek word is that they are to be sensible means that your mind is under control. It has the term, the thought of the mind here. Your mind is under control so that you think rationally and you approach problems with a reasonableness and sane judgment. You see, that is to be a mark of old age, as opposed to when you're younger. Younger men are often hotheads. They often react to problems. They don't think through things. They can be very rash and hasty, and that is a mark of immaturity. Older men are to be different. You who have walked with Jesus Christ are not to get carried away by emotions or circumstances or problems. You are to face them with a sanity of judgment, a cool-headedness. You are to be under control. We look to you for that example. We look for you to model for us how to address problems in a way that speaks well of mature men. How do you get to be sensible? You walk with God. You spend time alone with Him. You spend time in His Word, and as you do, you learn to be discerning. And you learn that life has difficulties and there are conflicts and problems, but you approach them with a cool head. You approach them with a heart that understands that Jesus Christ is the sovereign one of the universe and nothing is out of control, and that your testimony is more important than anything else. Your testimony, once you've lost your testimony, you have nothing else of value. You can lose other things, but once you have lost your testimony because you've blown it in a situation, then you have lost what is most precious.
1: Our testimony is like our reputation. It takes a lifetime to build a good one and only a few seconds to destroy it. Did you catch what Pastor Steve said about the responsibility of older men to gain the respect of the younger men? That's not something you do overnight. It takes years and really begins when you're a young man. Is there someone older in your life whom you deeply respect? I've always looked up to my father-in-law. He is one of the most godly men I know, and even though he's not perfect, he has a lot of the qualities we're hearing about in this study. As I seek to emulate those godly characteristics, perhaps the Lord will use me to set the example for the next generation. If you don't have someone like that in your life, I hope God will lead you to someone who can blaze the trail for you to spiritual maturity. You have been listening to Verse by Verse. Pastor Teacher Steve Kreloff is the teaching pastor at Lakeside Community Chapel in Clearwater, Florida. His 26-plus years of ministry at Lakeside have expanded to include these daily Bible classes of the air. These are produced by Verse Ministries. We are a faith ministry made possible through the prayers and gifts of listeners who are first faithful to their own churches. Today was the middle part of a three-part message. 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That number again is 727-441-1714. 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
12: 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The new documentary, Can You Hear Me Now?, examines modern prophets and divine messages shaping our political and cultural destiny.
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20: Ronald Reagan understood that freedom sometimes requires more than quiet diplomacy. It requires moral clarity. On June 12, 1987, standing before the Brandenburg Gate in a divided Berlin, Reagan issued a direct challenge to Soviet leader Mikhail Gorbachev. Mr. Gorbachev, tear down this wall. The Berlin Wall was more than concrete and barbed wire. It represented a system that restricted movement, divided families, and denied millions the freedoms Americans often take for granted. Reagan refused to treat that division as permanent. He understood that free nations must be willing to identify the difference between liberty and oppression, and have the courage to say so. 2 years later, the Berlin Wall fell. Freedom survives when people refuse to accept tyranny as inevitable. So when freedom is challenged today, will we have the courage to defend it with the same clarity?
5: 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Hi there, I'm Dave Straub. So glad you've chosen to spend some time with us here tonight. And coming up in just 30 minutes, we hope you keep it here for Real Life Radio with Pastor Jack Hibbs of Calvary Chapel in Southern California. 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
21: With SRN News, I'm Ron Taylor. President Trump says he's barring CNN, MS Now, and Politico from the White House due to what he calls unfavorable coverage, and that threatens much more prohibitions of media outlets could follow. The president took to social media Friday, saying that effective immediately, these organizations are banned for their constant reporting of fake news. Is the administration's latest test of constitutional First Amendment protections. President Trump also announcing that Friday that he has a deal with Denmark to bolster the U.S. military presence in Greenland after months of threatening to take the island by force from the NATO ally. The president announcing on social media saying the agreement gives the U.S. permanent control over security and other needs. And the president announcing Friday that all 50 states will be joining a program to provide most favored nation pricing for some Medicaid drugs. The administration claims this plan is called the Medicaid Generous Model. This is SRN News.
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26: Studies reveal that people with faith in God are the happiest.
27: So many believe happiness comes from fame and fortune and buying whatever they want. But Pastor Greg Laurie points out how quickly those people find their lives disappointing.
26: So it really comes down to this. Happiness does not come from what you have. It comes from who you know. And the Bible emphatically says, happy are the people whose God is the Lord.
28: This is the

0: has the strongest economy in the world. Is it the happiest country? No. It didn't even make the top 10. It didn't make the top 20. Money is not the key to happiness. So what is? Well, Pastor Greg Laurie addresses that pressing question today on A New Beginning. The Bible isn't silent on the subject. In fact, Jesus himself addressed the issue in a memorable way. If happiness seems to be in short supply these days, you've tuned in for the right study.
1: We're starting a brand new series today on the Sermon on the Mount. And we were trying to think of some clever thing to call it. And we decided to just call it the Sermon on the Mount. Let's grab our Bibles and turn to Matthew chapter 5. Matthew chapter 5. And the title of my message is How to Be Happy. When you get down to it, pretty much everyone deep down inside wants to be happy. It's even in our Declaration of Independence where we speak of life, liberty, and the pursuit of happiness. So here's the question, are we happy? According to a recent study, Americans are less happy than they were 30 years ago. Well, maybe we should start by trying to define happiness. What exactly is happiness? Over the years, many have opined on the topic. Charles M. Schulz, the creator of Peanuts, summed it up this way. Happiness is a warm puppy. Okay, that's one definition. Albert Schweitzer said, happiness is nothing more than good health and a bad memory. George Burns, comedian, said, quote, happiness is having a large, loving, caring family in another city. Okay. Oscar Wilde said, quote, some cause happiness wherever they go. Others cause happiness whenever they go. Dave Chappelle, the comedian, said, the higher up I go, for some reason, the less happy I am. You've heard of Shakira. She's experienced global success and fame. Of happiness, she said, quote, it's reserved for a very select number of people, and I can't say I'm part of that club at the moment, end quote. So what is happiness exactly? Why can't Shakira find happiness? Why does Dave Chappelle say the higher up he goes, the less happy he is? Well, let's start by saying where you won't find happiness. You will not find happiness by pursuing it in and of itself. You won't find happiness in any object. You won't find happiness in anything this world or this culture has to offer. It's been said, quote, there are two sources of unhappiness in life. One is not getting what you want, and the other is getting it. You know, you've heard the expression, careful what you wish for. And many have all of their dreams realized. And they have all the things that this world promises will bring happiness, and they find that is not the case. Money can buy you some things, but it cannot buy you the most important things. Money can buy you a bed, but it cannot buy you a good night's sleep. Money can buy you books, but it can't buy you brains. It can buy you a house, but it can't buy you a home. Money can buy medicine, but not health. Money can buy amusement, but it can't buy happiness. C.S. Lewis summed it up this way, and I quote, God designed the human machine to run on himself. He himself is the fuel for our spirits that they were designed to burn, or the food our spirits were designed to feed on. There is no other way. This is why, says Lewis, it's just no good asking God to make us happy in our own way without bothering about faith. God cannot give us a happiness and peace apart from himself, because it's not there. There is no such thing, end quote. And that's so true. One of the foremost experts on happiness made this candid admission, and I quote, I don't have a religious or a spiritual bone in my body, yet I have to acknowledge that studies reveal that people with faith in God are the happiest, end quote. So it really comes down to this. Happiness does not come from what you have. It comes from who you know. And the Bible emphatically says, happy are the people whose God is the Lord. Why is the Christian faith a happy faith. The Christian faith is a happy faith because it's a hopeful faith, because we have hope in this life and we have hope in a better life to come. And here's something that might surprise some people. God wants you to be happy. I don't think that's the view many people have of God. They think that he is just the ultimate party crasher. He's out to rain in your parade. He's out to make your life miserable. Nothing could be further from the truth. The fact is, God wants you to be happy. When the angels announced the birth of Jesus, they brought good news of great happiness. And know this, God himself is happy. Jesus said, I have told you this to make you as completely happy as I am. Yeah, we don't think of Jesus as happy. We think, well, he was the suffering servant and he was a man of sorrows and acquainted with grief, which of course is true. But having said that, that doesn't mean that's the way he always was. When he bore the cross, headed to Calvary, certainly he was a man of sorrows. When he saw Jerusalem reject him, yes, he wept. So there were those moments of sorrow, but generally, by and large, how do we sum this up? Jesus was a happy guy. I think he would have a smile on his face. Why else would children be drawn to him? Paul writes about the glorious good news given to him by the blessed God, or another way to translate that would be the good news from the happy God. I like that. Happy God. Now, when I say that God wants you to be happy, that doesn't mean that you walk around with a phony smile permanently plastered on your face. So like when you're going to the dentist to get a root canal, you're smiling. You're waiting in line at the DMV for the third hour, you're smiling. Wherever you go, you're smiling. You're gonna look mentally ill, not happy. As a Christian, we will have times of sorrow. The Bible even says there's a time to laugh and there's a time to cry. As Christians, we will still face tragedy, but what the Bible is saying, overall, you can have happiness. But we have to come to this. God's definition is probably different than our definition of happiness, and it's laid out before us here in the greatest sermon ever preached, the Sermon on the Mount. You want to know what Jesus thinks? Read this sermon. And by the way, you can read the entire Sermon on the Mount in one sitting. You want to know how his heart really beats? Study this sermon. You want to know how he feels about living and life in general? Read the Sermon on the Mount.
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2: Well, glad you're along today as Pastor Greg begins our study of the Lord's Sermon on the Mount. We're in the fifth chapter of Matthew today.
1: The Sermon on the Mount is the longest recorded message that Jesus ever gave. It's also one of the most beautiful and best known portions of Scripture. There's a lot of phrases that have entered our vernacular that are popular in culture today that all come from the Sermon on the Mount, like turn the other cheek. That's from the sermon. Go the extra mile. That's also from the Sermon on the Mount. The golden rule, all from this sermon. By the way, this is not what the people were expecting. Maybe it's not even what they were wanting to hear from Jesus on this particular day, but it's exactly what they needed. It begins with Matthew 5, verse 1, when it says, seeing the multitudes, he went up to a mountain, and when he seated his disciples, he opened his mouth and taught them, saying. So back in this culture, when the rabbi would speak, he would sit and the people would stand. So I think we should observe this tradition. Why do I have to stand here for 45 minutes? You stand and I'm going to sit. What do you say? Okay. Well, we don't have to do it. Someone might like it. But normally the rabbi would sit down. And it's interesting because this phrase, he opened his mouth, as a colloquialism in Greek, used to describe someone delivering a message that was solemn, dignified, and weighty. I want you to also notice that Jesus did not give this to the multitudes. I think the traditional view of the Sermon on the Mount is the crowds gathered and he addressed them with these words, but that's not what the Bible says, is it? It says that the multitudes were gathered, but he gathered his disciples around him and taught them, saying. I bring this up because only the Christian can live by the Sermon on the Mount, and even that is very challenging. When someone says, I live by the Sermon on the Mount, my question is, have you ever read the Sermon on the Mount? I'll be honest with you, there's some hard things in this sermon. These are not easy things to do. So you might say the Sermon on the Mount is for believers only. Only the child of God can live out these truths. Now, the Sermon on the Mount begins with what we often call the Beatitudes. They've been described as the beautiful attitudes, or attitudes that should be. Another way you could sum them up is the be happy attitudes. Now, the first four Beatitudes deal with our relationship with God. The second four deal with our relationships with others. And we're going to focus on the first four in this message. Now, I want you to remember that the word blessed, each Beatitude begins with the word blessed. The word blessed is interchangeable with the word happy. All right? So, basically, Jesus is saying, if you want to be happy, be these things and do these things. All right, so let's read them together. We're going to read Matthew chapter 5, verse 2 down to verse 9. Then he opened his mouth and taught them, that would be the disciples, saying, blessed are the poor in spirit, for theirs is the kingdom of heaven. Blessed are they that mourn, for they shall be comforted. Blessed are the meek, for they shall inherit the earth. Blessed are they who hunger and thirst for righteousness, for they shall be filled. Blessed are the merciful, for they shall obtain mercy. Blessed are the pure in heart, for they shall see God. Blessed are the peacemakers, for they shall be called the sons of God. So there are the first Beatitudes. And it's interesting that the word blessing is used again and again. You know, people use these words, even people who are not believers, they'll talk about blessings. Well, only the believer can genuinely experience blessing. I think sometimes we use the word bless to get rid of someone. Someone's talking too long. We say, great seeing you. God bless you. And it says, go away now, right? But here's point number one. God wants you to be blessed and happy. God wants you to be blessed and happy. Jesus both began and concluded his earthly ministry blessing people. When he met those two downhearted disciples on the Emmaus Road after he was crucified, we read that he blessed them. When children came to him, he took them into his arms and he blessed them. After his resurrection, we read that he lifted his hands and he blessed them. So God wants to bless you. We see this from Genesis to Revelation. There was a blessing that the priests were to pronounce over the people of Israel. And they would say, the Lord bless you. The Lord keep you and make his face shine upon you and be gracious unto you. The Lord turn his face towards you and give you peace. God wants to bless you. Let me take it a step further. God loves to bless you. Sometimes we think God is stingy. He's holding back his blessings. Do you know a stingy person? No, you can't have that. Do you know a generous person? Yes, you can have that. And even more, God is generous, not stingy. He loves to bless. It's like me giving something to my grandchildren. I don't do that because I have to. I do that because I want to, right? And I feel it is the responsibility of the grandparent to bless the grandchildren, or another word we could use is spoil them, right? It's not my job to parent them. I've already done that. That's the job of the parents, to parent. The job of the grandparent is to be grand, right? And to enjoy them and indulge them, not in a bad way, but maybe a little bad, I don't know. Maybe give them too much sugar or whatever it is. But this is the idea. God loves to bless us. I love how Jesus says, "Fear not, little flock. It is your Father's good pleasure to give you the kingdom." It's his pleasure. God wants to bless you. God loves to bless you. Happy are the people whose God is the Lord. Coming back to what Chappelle said, the higher up I go, the less happy I am. Does that describe you? There's certain things you thought, if I had this thing, if I had this experience, if this happened to me, I know I would be happy. If I reach this goal, if I reach this position, if I get this many followers on my social media, if X, Y, or Z happen, I'll be happy. And all those things happen for you, and you're not happy, and you're wondering why. The reason is you can't find it by chasing it. It comes from a relationship with God. Again, the only way you can be a happy person is to be a person who knows God.

0: Some plain truth from Pastor Greg Laurie today here on A New Beginning. We're just getting started in our study of the Beatitudes, a study of how to be happy. And there's so much more to come. But listen, if you want to remedy the situation Pastor Greg just talked about, you can do that today. You can have a relationship with God and find the happiness that the Beatitudes are talking about. Pastor Greg, what would you say to the person who wants to make that kind of change today?
1: What I would say is, he's only a prayer away, which means if you will call upon the name of the Lord right now through prayer, he will hear your prayer and answer your prayer. Listen, if you want Jesus Christ to come into your life, if you want him to forgive you of your sin, if you want to know that you go to heaven when you die, just pray this prayer right now after me. Just pray, Lord Jesus, I know that I'm a sinner, but I know that you're the Savior who died on the cross for my sin and rose again from the dead. I turn from my sin now, and I choose to follow you from this moment forward as my Savior and Lord, as my God and my friend. In Jesus' name I pray. Amen.
0: 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Well, Pastor Greg, I saw a T-shirt for sale online. Maybe some of our listeners saw this, too. It was a picture of one of our nation's forefathers, and the quote said, "Oh, no, that's due tomorrow." Signed Thomas Jefferson, July 3rd, 1776. Well, you know, there are plenty of us that wait until the last minute. And even some of our listeners may have thought about investing in this ministry, but they just haven't gotten to it yet. And
1: yeah.
0: And you would say?
1: I would say, well, we all do that, don't we? We say we want to do a certain thing and we never get around to doing it. So here's what I would say to you. Why don't you support our ministry financially? We could really put it to good use. I think we get a lot of bang for the buck here at Harvest Ministries and A New Beginning. We don't have a high overhead. We try to use it wisely, and we try to use it effectively so we can reach more people. And I think you know, if you listen to our broadcast on a regular basis, that one of the unique features of A New Beginning is we lead people in a prayer to accept Christ. And thousands of people pray that prayer with us every year. Thousands. And it's an amazing thing. I've heard, I don't know the exact stat, but somewhere around 30 to 35% of those that listen to Christian radio are not Christians. And so they're kind of eavesdropping on our conversation, if you will. That's not different, really, than what happened to me when I first was exposed to the gospel. It happened on the front lawn of my high school campus. Some Christians were meeting and singing songs about Jesus. If you saw the Jesus Revolution film, you would know this, of course. And I sat down close enough to eavesdrop on what they were saying, but not so close that people would think I was joining. That was the first time I heard the gospel. And I think there are people that eavesdrop on us. In other words, they're thinking, well, what is this all about? What do these Christians believe? So I believe in our program, we should speak to them directly and say, hey, would you like to accept Jesus Christ? And if so, here's how to do it. You know, the Bible tells the story of a man from Ethiopia that went to Jerusalem searching for God. And as he left that city, he had not found what he was looking for, but he did obtain a scroll of the book of Isaiah, which he was reading out loud in his chariot. The Lord directed the evangelist Philip to approach him, and Philip asked this question, "Do you understand what you're reading?" The man from Ethiopia said, "How can I unless someone shows me the way?" There's a lot of people out there that are just waiting for someone to show them the way. So we like to do that and say, hey, here's the gospel. If you would like to accept Christ, pray this prayer. And as I said, many do that every year. 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
11: 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Faith Talk Tampa. Hi there, I'm Dave Straub. Coming up in just 30 minutes, you want to keep it right here for Yankee Arnold Ministries. Pastor Ralph Yankee Arnold serves as president of Florida Bible College in Tampa, where he was pastor at Calvary Community Church for 11 years. One of his most familiar subjects is telling us how to get to heaven. And he's headed right here at 11:30 on Faith Talk Tampa.
12: With SRN News, I'm Ron Taylor. President Trump says he's barring CNN, MS Now, and Politico from the White House due to what he calls unfavorable coverage, and that threatens much more prohibitions of media outlets could follow. The president took to social media Friday, saying that effective immediately, these organizations are banned for their constant reporting of fake news. Is the administration's latest test of constitutional First Amendment protections. President Trump also announcing that Friday that he has a deal

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2: Jesus really is not the Jesus of popular opinion, but the Jesus of the Bible, God himself, who stepped into our world. And in this final message, we'll see the day when Jesus returns to rule and reign on this earth from Jerusalem. You see, one day the Lord himself is going to set up his kingdom right here where we live. Every government, every ruler will bow to him. It's the answer to that prayer we've prayed so many times, your will be done on earth as it is in heaven. So today, Pastor Jack teaches us that Jesus will reign in righteousness. He'll simply do the right thing every time. And the wonderful part is, when we follow God's word today, he blesses us so much that people around us start asking, why? Before we get into the message, I had a chance to sit down with Pastor Jack and talk about it with him. So let's get into that. Pastor Jack, I got to admit, this has been a great series. And I've enjoyed every second of it. Can I throw something at you real quick? You close this whole series out saying, you know, the Billy Graham line, a student gives God 5 minutes to strike him dead. And Graham asks, do you think you can exhaust the patience of God in 5 minutes? Where do you want to leave folks as this series wraps up?
3: Well, you know, I would love for you to exit this series thinking that you've learned biblical truth and you have also learned to wean yourself from the wisdom of man. So it's the wisdom of man that says things like, well, if God is real, and if God is God, I will give him 5 minutes to strike me dead.
2: Yeah.
3: That is just incredibly ignorant, because Billy Graham recites that beautifully. Can you exhaust the patience of God in 5 minutes? What an answer. And yeah. So I would hope that we go away from this series with a greater appreciation for the word of God and for the nature of Jesus Christ and for the fact that salvation is through him and him alone, plus nothing else. Friends, listen, God doesn't need your morality. He doesn't need your money. He doesn't need your good deeds to help him save you and get you into heaven. Okay, that would be blasphemous if that's what you think.
2: Right.
3: So the series has been designed in a way to hopefully reveal more of who Jesus Christ truly is.
2: Love it. To wrap up our series, let's get on with Christ and his millennial rule.
4: So you grab your Bible this morning, and we come to our last study in the series, in the life and times of Jesus Christ. Grabbing your Bible, if you'll go to Isaiah this morning, chapter 56, verse 1. Isaiah 56, verse 1. While you're turning there, we have been going through, if you're visiting for the first time, we have been going through a 16-week series, today being the last study of the series. And today we come to Christ and his millennial kingdom. In Isaiah chapter 56, verse 1, there Isaiah says, the Lord speaks through him, saying, thus saith the Lord, keep justice and do righteousness, for my salvation is about to come, and my righteousness to be revealed. What does that verse mean? In fact, what does Isaiah in this chapter speak about? Isaiah, Jeremiah, Ezekiel, Micah, Zephaniah, many of the Old Testament prophets spoke in bulk about this time called the millennium of God. It's a time that speaks about Christ after having returned in bodily form, listen, in bodily form to the earth in the second coming, not the rapture. In the second coming, when Christ returns, it will take him 45 days, according to the book of Daniel, chapter 12, verses 10, 11, and 12, to establish his throne from Jerusalem. Now, I don't know where some of you come from, some of your Christian or religious background, but depending upon what denomination you have come from, views this event in Scripture as something maybe symbolic. That is the ruling and reigning of Jesus Christ from Jerusalem bodily. Some denominations teach that it's simply a symbolic message.

0: That's not true. In fact, listen very carefully. If Jesus Christ does not come back and establish his throne in Jerusalem for 1,000 years, then the Jesus of the Gospels, the Jesus of prophecy, the Jesus of the Bible that we read about is not the one that we know of who has been born in Bethlehem. He is not the one who was crucified in Jerusalem. Jesus Christ, to complete his prophetic messiahship, must sit upon the throne of David. That's in Jerusalem. Did you know right now in heaven, he's sitting upon his Father's throne? He is not seated, and he has not ever been seated upon the throne of David, which is an earthly reign that we call the millennial reign of Christ. It's 1,000 years long, thus the word millennium, and it is God's government on earth. God is going to let man's attempt at government expire. For me, sooner the better. I don't know who you are. You a Republican or a Democrat or an independent or an apathetic. I don't know what you might be. But as a Christian, I may vote a certain direction. I'll pray first and look at the candidates or the issues. I'll pray and I'll vote because I'm almost, though it's a privilege, forced to vote for the lesser of the evils that are there present before me. But I am a monarchist. I believe in a ruling, reigning king, and his name is Jesus of Nazareth, Jesus Christ. And so we look to the Bible and what the Bible says about that. Of course, in your note-taking, jot it down if you would. And that is very important to us, the fact that the book of Colossians, this is the last time you're going to hear it for a while. You've heard it for 16 weeks. This theme verse. You've got to memorize. You can say it backwards, I bet you. But Colossians chapter 2, verse 9 says, "For in Christ all the fullness of the Godhead dwells in bodily form." Now that's true of Jesus' coming. It's true of his post-resurrection appearances. It's true now, and it will be true when he comes for the church in the rapture. And it will be true when he comes at least some 7 years later at the end of the tribulation period and the great second coming. And it will ultimately be true as he sits in bodily form in Jerusalem upon the throne of David, as we'll see in Scripture this morning. Very, very important. You might want to jot down a few things that someone may ask you when you tell them what you've learned today at church, that Jesus is coming to establish his kingdom on earth. You might want to ask the question, why? Well, the first response to the question, why is Jesus coming back to establish his kingdom, is quite frankly very simple. The fact is, number one, he's the owner-builder of this universe. And the owner-builder is coming back home to check it out. In fact, Jesus talked about this in Luke chapter 20, verse 9. Jesus said, when he brought his disciples together, he told them the parable. And he said, "A certain man planted a vineyard and leased it to the vine dressers, and he went into a far country for a long time." He went on to describe that the parable is about himself. He's the creator, let me use it this way, of this earth's vineyard, this earth, this universe. He has gone away, and he's coming back to take it for himself. He is both the owner of it all and builder. The Bible says, as we've gone through in our previous studies, that he's the creator. Well, the creator is coming back. But why must he sit upon the throne of David? Why is that important? Well, Jesus said that all scripture must be fulfilled. It is important to the Lord that he complete and fulfill all scripture. Jesus said himself, Matthew 5, verse 18, "Assuredly I say to you, till heaven and earth pass away, not one jot or one tittle," that is of the Hebrew language, "shall by no means pass away till all the law is fulfilled." Jesus Christ will fulfill, as he has to date, the written word of God. Matthew 1:1. This is another reason why Jesus Christ must come back to establish his earthly reign. Matthew 1:1. "The book of the genealogy of Jesus Christ, the son of David, the son of Abraham, according to the flesh." This is true. "Both Joseph, his stepfather, and Mary, bloodline to the throne," both of them, Joseph and Mary, had rights to the throne of Israel, both legally and through their bloodlines. It had to be Joseph and Mary. But if you know your message well, you also know that according to the curse that was placed upon Jeconiah, whose bloodline flowed through Joseph, you know, of Joseph and Mary. None of Joseph's blood could have been in Jesus Christ, or else he would not have been allowed to take the throne of David. Well, gee, Jack, when did he take the throne of David? Well, that's my whole point. He hasn't taken the throne of David yet. He has to come back to take the throne of David, and that's in Jerusalem. Mary's lineage was not cursed. Joseph's was. But one operated through the legal right to the throne, the other through the DNA, literally, to the throne. Jesus is, in fact, the Savior of the world and legal heir to the throne that is to be established in Jerusalem. And so Stephen, the great early martyr of the church, even spoke to the nation Israel. It is this Jesus, he said, that shall sit upon the throne, and that he is the son of David. And that throne of David is in Jerusalem. Jesus said this about himself in Matthew chapter 25, beginning at verse 31. Jesus said, when the Son of Man comes in his glory and all the holy angels with him, then he will sit upon the throne of his glory, and all the nations will be gathered to him, and he will separate them as one separates the sheep from the goats. And so we come now to the conclusion of our series, which is Christ and his millennial rule. Let me run through this very quickly. Take notes if you can. If not, we'll keep going without you. Listen, God created all that there is, put Adam and Eve in the garden. Adam and Eve rebelled against God and decided to take things upon themselves. God, through his works, attempts to redeem Israel. Israel is formed, is brought together as a nation under their care with Abraham. Sold then because of rebellion into bondage, into Egypt, Israel is becomes a great nation, though under bondage in Egypt, led out by the lawgiver Moses, and then coming out with the lawgiver Moses, led into the promised land through Joshua. There's a period of the kings being established, governors, so to speak, over Israel, and Israel then in their rejection of the coming Messiah, 2,000 years ago, Jesus Christ. According to the prophets, if they rejected him, they would be dispersed throughout all the nations of the world. That happened. Israel became a byword, as the prophets foretold. But in the last days, before God returns to the earth, he said he would bring Israel back into her own land. Once she's back into her own land, the rapture of the church could happen at any moment. Imminent regarding the Gentile bride of Christ, the church born 2,000 years ago on the day of Pentecost. But while Israel is a nation, the Bible talks about a European dominant ruler arising out of Europe, talks about Israel signing a peace treaty, a peace agreement for 7 years. And at the close of that 7 year period of time, when that treaty goes bad, by the way, halfway through, 3.5 year point, the conclusion of the great 7 year tribulation period is the Battle of Armageddon. At the Battle of Armageddon, Jesus Christ in Revelation 19 descends out of heaven with an angelic host and with the bride of Christ, the church, arrayed in fine apparel, riding upon white horses. The Bible says that there the Christ will come and he will speak a word, and the Antichrist and the false prophet will be judged and cast into judgment. And then it says Michael will be dispatched. This ought to be an exciting thing to see. Michael will be dispatched from heaven with a chain. And he will bind Satan up for how long, everybody? 1,000 years. He will be incarcerated for 1,000 years. And Christ, according to Daniel chapter 12, will judge the nations at his coming for 45 days. At the conclusion of that time, Matthew chapter 25 is fulfilled, verse 31, where he separates the sheep from the goats. The millennial kingdom begins. And the Bible says that all those nations who were kind and considerate to Israel, those who survive will be brought into or allowed, let me put it this way, allowed to live into the millennial kingdom, and they will begin to repopulate the earth, and Christ will restore the earth in a very, very dramatic and dynamic way.
1: 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And now, let's get back to today's message. Once again, here's Pastor Jack.
0: Having said that, let's look to our first point this morning, and that is God's will will reign on earth. Remember when Jesus said to his disciples when they said, Lord, teach us to pray? Remember he gave them the model or the structure of what prayer should be patterned after. That's not the prayer. It is not a prayer that you're supposed to recite on a repetitive type way. Our Father who art in heaven, hallowed be thy name, thy kingdom come. That's not why he gave it. You're supposed to pray using that as a structure to your prayer life. Well, one of those utterances is, your will be done, what? On earth as it is in heaven. God's will is not being exercised yet in fullness on earth. Not yet. It will be when he comes, rules and reigns. That's yet forthcoming. So we look to it this morning. God's will shall reign on earth. How so? Number one, he will reign in righteousness. God will reign in righteousness. Genesis chapter 1, verse 27. You know the story. The Bible says there that God created man in his own image. And it says there that in the image God created man, both male and female, he created them. And then God blessed them, and God said to them, be fruitful and multiply, fill the earth and subdue it. Listen, have dominion over the fish of the sea and the birds of the air and everything that lives on the earth, everything that moves, have dominion over it. In Genesis 3:8, God, I believe, announces and shows us that he wants to have a personal relationship with us after having created Adam and Eve. It says there in Genesis 3:8 that Adam and Eve heard the sound of God walking in the garden in the cool of the day. Can you imagine what that must have been like? We don't know anything more about that. That Adam and Eve were in the garden and they heard the sound of God walking in the garden at evening time. What was it like? It doesn't say. Did they communicate with each other? Yes. In fact, we know that God said, after Adam had fallen in sin, both him and Eve, God says, Adam, where are you? And Adam simply responds back, we're here. And immediately there goes, you know, the famous dialogue that you've all heard about. God says, you know, what's the deal? Didn't I tell you to eat not to eat of the fruit? And Adam says, you know, it's this woman you gave me. It's all your fault, God. You gave me a faulty woman. A lot of men say that today. It's not my fault, it's her fault. God, you gave me a faulty woman. That's wrong. Adam was wrong then, and the Adams are wrong today. And then God looks at Eve and says, Eve, what's up? Well, you know, what'd you do? And she goes, it's a snake. The snake did it. He deceived me, tricked me. God turns and he talks to the snake. And you know the snake, he didn't have a leg to stand on. He had nothing to say. He was in deep trouble. But God has always intended a personal relationship with his creation. And man quickly in the garden, we don't know the time frame, but man quickly on through Adam and Eve ruined or defaulted that relationship into sin. Now, when Jesus Christ comes back to the earth, he will rule the earth in righteousness. Why? Because there will be people living in that wonderful age, the millennium, that wonderful time, having not been converted. I don't know how this is even possible, but the scripture makes it clear. Mortals will live into the kingdom age. They will have children, they will die, they will give birth, they will have life, they will work, they will live under the political reign of Jesus on the throne of David from Jerusalem. Man, every government, every king, prime minister, and ruler will have to submit to the lordship of Jesus Christ. If they don't, the Old Testament gives specific examples about what will become of that nation who does not seek to worship God. Isn't that interesting? There has to be a 7-year tribulation period. There has to be a 1,000-year reign of Jesus Christ. And then, read the Bible carefully, he's going to end this globe as we know it and bring in his eternal kingdom. Before that can happen, God's will shall reign upon the earth in righteousness. The word righteousness is an interesting word. It means to do correctly or to do rightly. In Hebrews chapter 1, verse 8, it says, your throne, O God, will last forever and ever, and righteousness will be the scepter of your kingdom. The word righteousness here is the word to exercise absolute equity, both in character and in action. You know, that's what our court system's supposed to do now. Of course, that's what's supposed to mark every true Christian, you know, is that we walk in righteousness, that is doing the right thing. A simple way to remember the word or the meaning of the word righteousness is to do the right thing. If you do the right thing, you are walking in righteousness. Do the right thing. Well, who picks and chooses what the right thing is? God has already revealed that in the Bible. You do what the Bible says, you'll do fine and you'll be blessed so much that your friends are going to say, why are you blessed so much? And they're going to want to hear righteousness. Micah chapter 4, verse 7 tells us that the Lord will reign from Mount Zion, from there forever. Jesus Christ must reign from Jerusalem. He must reign from Zion. Why so? There must be the fulfillment of Revelation, jot it down, chapter 5, verses 1 through 5. Jesus must fulfill this prophetic command. Revelation 5:1. And I saw on the right hand of him who sat upon the throne a scroll written inside and on the backside, sealed with seven seals. Those of you who are in real estate, listen, because this is a title deed and escrow requirements. Then I saw a strong angel proclaiming with a loud voice, who is worthy to open the scroll and to loose its seals? And no one in heaven or on earth or under the earth was able to open the scroll, nor was anyone able to look upon it. So I wept much because of this. But one of the elders said to me, verse 5, do not weep. Behold, the Lion of the tribe of Judah, the root of David, that is the progeny of David, has prevailed to open the scroll and to loose the seven seals. The scroll is the title deed of the earth that Adam gave to Satan the day that they rebelled. Jesus not only first bought you spiritually and redeemed you with his blood, but he will also ultimately redeem the earth for his own glory. He's going to, so to speak, take it back. And those seven seals are seven requirements that Christ will accomplish in the prophetic scene. He will rule and reign in righteousness. The second thing that we see this morning is that he will reign in justice. Wow. He will be the perfect judge. The millennium will not be heaven. The millennium will be God's kingdom on earth. It's not heaven. Will there be sin during the millennium? Yes, absolutely. There'll be sin. There'll be mortal people living during that time. You might say, well, forget them. What about me? Well, I have to... No, you will be either... Well, first of all, I'm assuming this morning, if all of us are born-again Christians by the Spirit of God, you and I will have already been changed, raptured out of this planet, taken up into heaven, and we would have already come back with Christ in the second coming for this time to have happened regarding the millennium establishment of his kingdom. And you could read Revelation chapters 19 on to the close for that. But the fact of the matter is, he will rule and reign in justice.
2: 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Thank you so much for being with us today. You know, this message is part of Pastor Jack's series called The Life and Times of Jesus Christ. It's a series about the real Jesus of the Bible, God in the flesh, and why knowing Him more deeply changes everything. And we'll continue on the next edition of Real Life Radio.
0: Well, Father, as we come to the end of this week, we thank you for your faithfulness and all that you provided for us this last week now. And Father, as we look to the weekend that's ahead, we pray that we would give our time to you, dedicating our time to you in our leisure, in our fun. Maybe some of us have got to work this weekend. Well, Lord, whatever we do, we pray that we would do it all to your glory. And Father, just strengthen our families and bless us in whatever we endeavor. May we put you first in Jesus' name. And all of God's people said, amen. Hey, thank you again so much for listening. And if you'd like to hear or see more of what we do here, you can always go to jackhibbs.com for all the latest on what's going on with this ministry. And please, if you're ever in the Southern California area, come see us at Calvary Chapel Chino Hills. We'd love to see you there in person. It has been so good to be with you today, and I pray you find yourself in the grace and mercy of our Lord Jesus Christ. 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
7: Because you've heard the good news of Jesus Christ, and if something tragic were to happen, as it regularly does in our community, and your life were to end today, if you've rejected Jesus, you will spend your eternity encountering the wrath of God. 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Jesus did come down.
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16: With SRN News, I'm Ron Taylor. President Trump Friday says he has a deal with Denmark to bolster the U.S. military presence in Greenland after months of threatening to take it by force. The president announcing on social media that the agreement gives the U.S. permanent control over security and all other needs for Greenland. President Trump also saying he's barring CNN, MS Now, and Politico from the White House due to what he's calling aggressive, bipartisan, and fake news. He threatened such prohibitions on the media outlets and posted on social media yesterday. Cuba's power grid has collapsed, and that leaves millions of people in the island without power and electricity. The Ministry of Energy and Mines announced the blackout on its official X account without mentioning the cause and added that officials have begun activating service restoration protocols. President Trump also announcing that all 50 states will join a program to provide most favored nation pricing for some Medicare drugs. It's called Medicaid Generous. This is SR.
17: 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W282 CI Tampa, W262 CP Bayonet Point.
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0: 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I need your prayers, financial support, so let me count on you. Thank you, and God bless your friend. This is Ralph Arnold, and welcome to today's message. I've been covering a few things in the book of Romans, and I hope that this will be a blessing to you. But if you have a Bible, you can follow along a little bit there in the book of Romans, and we're going to start there in chapter 2. I have just finished speaking about, you know, the will of God was to give man a free will so that man can choose, and that God had allowed man to have the freedom to choose the lust of the flesh or the wisdom of God. So God has given us the world, and that's creation, and he's given us his word, which is revelation, and that the conscience of man can take the revelation and the creation and have all the evidence that he needs to believe in the Lord. I didn't have all that information at the time I trusted the Lord. I just knew I was a sinner and I was going to go to hell if I didn't trust the Lord. I didn't understand it all. Still don't understand it all. But I knew that there's got to be more to life than what I had. I didn't get all of this at one time. My daddy was not a Bible teacher. He was a bootlegger. Spent time in a chain gang and running from the law. I did not see my parents in a church, hear them read the Bible, or ever see them have prayer. But one day a man, when I was 18 years old, explained to me the gospel of Jesus Christ. I trusted him as my Savior. Since then, I've been reading and studying the Bible and wondering why everybody doesn't believe. Well, I find a lot of people just don't know. So when people, the Bible says in the book of Romans in chapter 2 and verse 1, therefore thou art inexcusable, O man. You know, we always have reasons and excuses why we don't do what we should do. Well, I didn't believe in the Lord because. I don't go to church because. I don't read the Bible because. I don't pray because. I just do whatever I want to do because. And we always have a because. But God says you don't have an excuse that will hold up in a court of law the day when you face God. You see, he says it's appointed unto every man to die. And after this, the judgment. So there is a judgment, and the Bible talks about this. So God tells us that he's even given to you and I the ability to judge. So we make decisions. We decide. Sometimes we're right, and sometimes we're not. So he says here in this verse, O man, whosoever thou art that judgeth. So it means that a man, if he can judge, can think, reason, relate, record. He can verify. He has reasons that justifies the result of his decision. For therein, or wherein thou judgest another, thou condemnest thyself. You say, well, why? Because you do the same thing. You know those homosexuals? Boy, I tell you, God ought to get them. Yeah, and God ought to get the person that told a lie. The person that's envious. The person that's covetous. You see, in God's eyes, they're all sins. Some sins, we would say, are greater than others. Even today in a court of law, you know, a person who maybe slaps somebody, he may have to go to court. But the consequences is not as great as if he took someone's life, or it shouldn't be anyway. But with the Lord, God is righteous. He's just. He's fair. He does everything right. God makes no mistakes. And he does say that there's a heaven. He does say that there is a hell. And if that is true, then wherever a person spends eternity, God must be clear of wrong judgment. God can only do right. He can never do wrong. So he's given the people in the world all the evidence that they really need to believe. So he says there's the world, and everybody's in this world. That's evidence that there is a true and a living God. So he makes this statement in verse 2, but we are sure that the judgment of God is according to truth. That's only fair. That's only the all right way to think. That if there is a true and living God, he must be a good God, a just God, a fair God, reasonable God. And so he says, according to truth, against them which commit such things. So is there a God? Yeah, then he should know how we think. He should know every decision we make. He should know why we did what we did. He knows that we all have this lust of the flesh that's mentioned there in chapter 1 in verse 24. God knows all this. He mentions all these various sins that he gave us free rein to commit whatever we want, to accept the evidence or to reject the evidence. When I saw the consequences of disobedience to the Lord, I made a decision I'd rather serve the Lord after I got saved, because I wanted his blessings, because God's not a respecter of persons. You see, if I choose to serve the Lord, God has to bless me. And I know that. Why? Because he said he would. He will honor those who honor him. He'll bless those that are a blessing to him. But if I choose to be rebellious, God can chasten me, maybe take me home before my time. So I have a reason why I do what I do. Because he makes this statement in verse 3. And thinkest thou this, O man, thinkest? That means that a man has the ability to think, to reason, come to conclusions. O man, thou that judgest them which do such things and doest the same. He says, you do the same thing. You may not do the same sin, but you still sin. That's why later on in chapter 3 says, all have sinned and come short of the glory of God. So everybody sins. You're a sinner, I'm a sinner. We've all sinned. There's only one that's perfect, and that's the Lord. So he says this, even if it's homosexuality, murder, abortion, it doesn't matter what the sin is. Well, those that tell a lie, disobedient to parents. He says, how shalt thou escape the judgment of God? You're going to be judged. You see, we're born into this world. We live, we think, we reason, we see evidence, we make decisions. But there's consequences, because when it's all over, you got to face God. That's why it says in the Old Testament, prepare to meet thy God. So all of life is preparing to meet God. You're going to see him one day face to face. And at that time, if you have not trusted Christ as Savior, you're still going to bow the knee and confess to God that Jesus Christ was his Son, to the glory of the Father. So he makes his statement, or despisest thou the riches of his goodness? You see, God allowing you to live is such a rich thing. Do you realize about all the people that perhaps were never born? I just read something the other day that they estimate that about 109 or 119 billion people have been born upon the earth. That maybe that at this present time there could be 8 or 9 billion people upon the earth. That's only about 7% of all the people that's ever lived. They're living today. It means that we come, we go. So here you are now. And the thing that people need to remember is this. When we're born into the world as a sinner, we live our life. We're going to die. The consequences of every one of us is the lake of fire, hellfire. That's how the story ends. Have you ever got a book, started reading a book, and you just couldn't wait to see how it ends, and you cheat and you look at the last chapter to see how does this come on, then you can go back and read the rest of it. So some people just can't wait. As people live their life, sometimes you're always wondering, how is this going to end? What happens to me when I die? Right now, I'm maybe young and I feel healthy and nothing's wrong and blah, blah, blah, blah, blah, blah, blah. But you go to the end of the book and you find out you're going to die and you're going to spend an eternity in hell. That's how the book ends. Story of your life. All the same. And then along comes someone that knows another story, knows some truth, how that can all be changed, and you don't have to die and go to hell. That person tells you how you can have eternal life with total joy and happiness, pleasures forevermore in a place called heaven. You are now given the chance, the opportunity to change how the story could end. It doesn't have to end that way with you in hell. You can change the ending. You can finish writing this book of your life simply by believing a story. So the Bible says that Christ came into the world and died on the cross to pay for all the sins of the world, mine, yours, and everybody's. And he says, go into all the world and preach this good news, the gospel to every creature. I mean, God wants every person to hear this good news. And you heard the news. Christ paid for my sins. The value of that means I don't have to pay for them. Christ died for my sins. And if I believe it, he puts that payment to my account so I can change the ending of the story. I don't have to go to hell. See, my story got changed when I was 18 years old. I heard this message for the first time. I didn't like the way the story was going to end. When my father-in-law, who explained this to me in a little old living room in Athens, Georgia, I stood up and I cried. I bawled like a baby. You see, I didn't go to church. I didn't read the Bible. No one had ever talked to me about my soul. Where am I going to spend eternity? But my father-in-law explained it to me. And I knew that if what he said was true, I'm about to bust hell wide open. And I didn't want to go to hell. I was given the freedom to choose, to make a choice based upon the evidence that came from the Word of God, not so much as from the world that God made. I knew there was a God, but I didn't know him. But he explained to me about God's Son from the revelation, not the creation. I had a choice to make. I trusted Christ as my Savior. God gave to me as a free gift everlasting life. And I realized my whole life is different now. Now I'm a child of God, going to heaven. I'm not a child of the devil going to hell. You see, I was given the freedom to choose how I wanted to end my life, where I wanted to spend eternity. See, God so loved the world, he did it for everybody. He did it for you. And the only thing he wants you to do about what he did was to believe that he did it for you. So the Bible says that because of the richness of his goodness. You see, I could have died many times before I turned 18 years old. I had a strange life, a lot of chaos, a lot of close calls. It was a miracle that I survived. But the Bible says, and the forbearance and the long suffering, because God was patient. God loved me. God gave me choices, gave me a chance. I heard the gospel. And friend, God loves you. And if you would accept the truth of the light that he has given to you, whether by creation or revelation, by the world or the word, you can make a difference. He'll give you more truth and more light. Because see, light leads to light. Truth leads to more truth. And so he makes this statement, not knowing that the goodness of God leadeth thee to repentance. God was so good to me to allow me to live, meeting my needs, keeping me alive, led me to repentance. That means a change of mind. You see, I thought I had to be good to go to heaven, and I know I wasn't, so why try? I did not want to be a religious hypocrite claiming to be something that I wasn't. I'm not some sweet little Jesus boy walking the streets. I'm Yankee. I've messed up. I'm a sinner. But I understood what Christ did for me and the goodness of God and how good he was to go to the cross and pay for my sins. God is good. To give me as a free gift eternal life, that's really being good. That's the forbearance of God, that I don't have to go to hell. But he says this, not everybody trusts the Lord. But after thy hardness and impenitent heart, because see, not everybody will believe it. I chose to believe it. He says, treasureth up unto thyself wrath. In other words, it's not just a matter that some people are going to go to hell. They're going to be judged by the amount of light they did have, the evidence that they did see and they did know and they did understand and rejected it in spite of it. Wrath is going to be more. You see, the great white throne judgment is a judgment where every lost person, every rebellious individual who rejected Christ as their Savior will stand before God and be judged according to their works. Their works, how they lived, what they said, what they thought. Every idle word will come into judgment. And they'll have to give an account. And it reveals the light that they've had. And that light is why you're going to be judged accordingly. Because you had all these opportunities. There's so much time to live. And you refused. So it determines the amount of punishment you receive in hell. Not just that you go there, but the amount of punishment you receive when you get there. That's why he says in the book of Matthew chapter 11, that some, it will be more tolerable. More tolerable. It won't be as bad as others, but they'll still be in hell. Friend, I wouldn't want to be there at all because it's eternal. And that's why he made this statement. He says, against the day of wrath and revelation of the righteous judgment of God. God will have all the evidence, all the facts about every individual. And he's going to use it against you because you rejected the payment Christ made. You see, something so simple is to just believe what Christ did, that he did it for you, and God gives you eternal life. And you're free. You're not going to be judged. Christ is judged in your place. But if you reject his payment that he made on the cross for you, the Bible says there's the righteous judgment of God. And he says this, who will render to, get to every man in verse 6, according to his deeds. According to his deeds, every man. If God was to judge every man according to how he lived, he's lost. He deserves to go to hell. That's why the Bible says in verse 32 of chapter 1, who knowing the judgment of God, that they which commit such things are worthy of death, not only do the same, but have pleasure in them that do them. Misery loves misery. Misery wants more misery. And people who are rebellious want to make more people rebellious because misery loves company. This is why you got to be careful who you listen to. I don't have any axe to grind. I don't want anything from you. And friend, I'll mention about people supporting the radio broadcast. I don't want lost people to do that. Only those who know Christ as Savior and love the Lord and love what I preach and want to help me, that's fine. But I'm not asking for money from anybody. I just want help to get the gospel to people. But I want the lost man, the people who reject us, to listen to what I have to say. Please don't send your money. I don't want it. Because eternal life is the gift of God. It's not of works, lest any man should boast. But he makes this statement. To him or them who by patient continuance in well-doing seek for glory and honor and immortality, eternal life. See, those who want to have eternal life, immortality, you can seek it, you can try, you can work for it, do all that you can, but you can't have it because you don't qualify. You have a sinful nature. You're going to fail. But, he says, unto them that are conscientious and do not obey the truth, but obey unrighteousness, indignation and wrath, tribulation and anguish upon every soul of man that doeth evil, Jew first and also to the Gentile. You see, in verse 16 of chapter 1, it says, for the gospel is the power of God unto every man that believeth, to the Jew first and also to the Greek. Here he's saying, whether you are a Jew or a Gentile, regardless of what you have done, you can have eternal life. It's free. But if you try to earn it, go ahead. And if you can live that perfect life, you get it. But if you don't live a perfect life, you can't have it. How you doing? Would you want to try to earn your way to heaven by being perfect? Or accept it as a sinner, which is what we are. Just be honest and truthful with the Lord. See, the Bible says, for by grace are you saved. Grace is unmerited. It means you don't merit it by how you live. Not trying to earn it. You don't go to church to go to heaven. You don't give money. You don't change your life. You don't turn from your sins. You don't make Christ the Lord and the master of your life. Eternal life is the gift of God. It's free. And right now, the best you know how, if you accept Christ as your Savior, he will give you as a free gift eternal life. For by grace are you saved through faith, believing in what Christ did. He did it for you. Grace are you saved through faith, that not of yourselves. Not of yourselves means you don't have to earn it. You don't have to deserve it. Because if you had to deserve it, none of us would make it. That's why he says we're all sinners. But the gift of God to anybody, to everybody, is the gift. Not of works, lest any man should boast. So friend, if you never trusted Christ as your Savior, right now at this moment, will you believe that what Christ did, he did it for you? Will you trust him right now? I pray that you will. Thank you, and God bless you.
1: Take my place and give to me salvation.
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3: Turn over to Proverbs chapter 30, if you would. Proverbs chapter 30. Solomon was the wealthiest man of his day. He understood both the benefits of money, but he also understood the limitations of money. After all, he had a lot of it. You look at Solomon's writings in both Proverbs and Ecclesiastes. Solomon taught, for example, don't worship money because it can be easily lost. In Proverbs 23, verses 4 and 5, we read, do not weary yourself to gain wealth. Cease from your consideration of it. When you set your eyes on money, it is gone, for wealth certainly makes itself wings and like an eagle that flies toward the heavens. Money can increase stress, Solomon said. In Ecclesiastes 5:12, he said, the sleep of the working man is pleasant, whether he eats little or much. The person who doesn't have a lot, he's able to sleep at night. He's not worried about his finances and what he's going to do with all of his money. But the full stomach of the rich man does not allow him to sleep. Solomon said money can rob us of present joy in this life. In Ecclesiastes 5:13, he said, there is a grievous evil which I've seen under the sun, riches being hoarded by their owner to his hurt. So given the benefits of money and also the limitations of money, Proverbs tells us what a reasonable goal for us ought to be in our finances. And it's found in Proverbs 30. Look at verse 8. We read this just a moment ago. The writer said, Lord, here's my prayer. Give me neither poverty nor riches, but feed me with the food that is my portion, that I not be full and deny you and say, who is the Lord? Or that I be in want and steal and profane the name of my God. That ought to be our goal in money, to have not too much, not too little, but have just enough. The question is, do you have enough? You need to understand that most Americans owe more than they own, have not made adequate plans for retirement, and could not go more than a few weeks without a steady paycheck. You see, most Americans believe that the way to financial security is to earn a bigger salary, to win the lottery, or hope Aunt Gertrude dies before the first kid has to go to college. But as we're going to discover today, Solomon says the secret to financial success in life is not in earning, winning, or inheriting. The secret to financial success that God wants all of us to experience is through spending. That's right. You heard me right. The Solomon secret for success in your finances is to spend your way to wealth. Now, to know exactly what I'm talking about and what Solomon is talking about, turn to Proverbs chapter 21. Proverbs chapter 21, verse 20. Solomon said, there is precious treasure and oil in the dwelling of the wise, but a foolish man swallows it up. The foolish person is the one who consumes everything he has. In Solomon's day, it was oil. That was a priceless commodity. The fool is the one who spends everything that he has. The fool is the one who lives from paycheck to paycheck, who says, I can't think about tomorrow. Someday I'll get my finances under better control. Sometimes the foolish person actually wraps his apathy and laziness in a spiritual veneer that says, oh, I'm going to trust God for the future. After all, Jesus said, live one day at a time. Does God want us to have financial margin? Does he want us to have this buffer zone between what we spend and what we earn? I need to offer a caution here about what the Bible says about finances. There is a difference in the Bible between saving money and hoarding money. Now, when we're talking about financial margin, we're not talking about being a hoarder of money. We're talking about setting aside a reasonable amount in the present to take care of future expected and unexpected needs. What are the benefits of doing what Solomon said, of not

0: consuming everything you make and setting some aside. I want you to notice in the Bible, there are three benefits of having financial margin, a buffer zone between your income and your expenditures. Number one, financial margin offers freedom to do the right thing. Financial margin allows you to take that mission trip that you've been dying to take. Financial margin allows you to start that new business that God has placed on your heart to start. All of us need financial margin in our life. It is the freedom. It provides the freedom to do the right thing. In his book, The Official Guide to Success, Tom Hopkins describes the benefit of financial margin. He just has another name for it. He calls it go-to-town money. Listen to this. He says, millions of people stay in jobs they hate, or they settle for less than they should get because they don't have any go-to-town money. What is that? It's enough money to allow you to face change with a stout heart. How much go-to-town money do you need? Whatever it takes to make you feel strong enough to risk losing what you have now in order to reach for a greater opportunity. This is the executive's equivalent of a strike fund. It's the salesperson's ace in the hole. It's everybody's holdout money. Go-to-town money provides you with extra courage and clear-headedness to meet the surprises and alarms of life. If it improves your performance under the pressure of a tough negotiation, it can double or triple your rate of climb. But if having go-to-town money makes you impossibly bullheaded, putting it aside will be one of the worst mistakes you ever make. When I read that last line about the wrong use of margin or go-to-town money, I think of my friend, the late Dr. Landrum Lovell, who for many years was the president of New Orleans Seminary. And I remember Dr. Lovell telling me one time about a pastor friend of his who lived in Mississippi. And this pastor had one goal in life. He wanted to accumulate $1 million. He was obsessed with the idea of getting $1 million. And Dr. Lovell asked him one day, "Why are you so fixated on having $1 million? He said, "Because, Dr. Lovell, as soon as I have that $1 million, I'll be able to tell my deacons to go to hell." Now, that guy was mistaking go-to-hell money with go-to-town money. They're different, okay? There's a big difference. I doubt God is ever going to answer that pastor's request and prayer. Now, listen, you see, financial margin is the freedom not to do what's wrong, but it's the freedom to do what's right. I contrast that pastor to another pastor I heard Dr. Criswell tell about years ago. He was a Florida minister of a Presbyterian church. And one day, the leaders of the church came into this Presbyterian minister, and they said, "We think it's time for you to go. We're tired of you. It's time for you to leave." But his reaction surprised the church leaders. He said, "Fine. If you want me to leave, I'll leave. I have plenty of money to retire on." But he said, "You know, if you would like me to stay, I'd be willing to stay and work for no salary because this is my calling. This is my ministry." Well, the response so startled those church leaders that suddenly their perception of their pastor changed. No longer did they see him as a financial drain. They saw him as an asset to the church. They not only kept him, they continued to pay him. By the way, don't get any ideas there, okay? But you see, that's what financial margin does. It gives us the freedom to do not what is wrong, but to do what is right. And you say, "Well, we ought to do what's right whether we have financial margin or not, shouldn't we?" Yeah, we should. But there are a lot of things we should do that we don't do. We're flawed human beings. We're sinful human beings. And God understands that. And that's why God's plan for all of our lives is that we have financial margin in our life. In Proverbs 10, verse 15, Solomon wrote, "The rich man's wealth is his fortress, but the ruin of the poor is their poverty." You see, when you have no financial margin in life, you're forced to make some very bad choices sometimes. A few years ago, there was a movie that came out with Denzel Washington called John Q. Some of you may have seen it. A story about a man who couldn't afford health insurance for his family, and his young son needed an operation. And so not having health insurance, he had to raise a large sum of money very quickly. And the only way he could do it was to start selling everything that he had. He was on the street with all of his possessions from his apartment. And among those possessions was a new television set that he had purchased. Guy comes up and pulls out a $20 bill and offers him $20 for the television set. Denzel Washington said, well, it's worth a lot more than that. The guy growled and said, not to me. Not to me. And he was forced to sell it for $20. You see, when you have no financial margin, you don't have the ability to make wise decisions. You say, well, shouldn't Solomon have written, God is my fortress, instead of wealth is my fortress? Don't miss this point. We're going to see this time and next time. Trusting in money is no substitute for trusting in God. But Solomon's point is, God's plan for our life is that we have some margin so that we can have the freedom to do what's right. Secondly, financial margin provides the security for future needs. Financial margin provides security for future needs. Consuming less than you earn over a long period of time is God's way to provide for your future, especially those big ticket items in your life. The fact is, we all know that there are some big ticket expenditures coming into our life that we're going to have to pay for. The question is, how are we going to pay for those things? Well, somebody says, well, I'm going to trust God. Well, you won't get any argument from me about the importance of trusting God. But the question is not, can God provide for my future needs? The question is, how is God going to provide for my future needs? And the way God has designed to take care of our financial needs in the future is through this principle of margin, spending less than you earn over a long period of time. Turn over to Proverbs chapter 6, where you find this principle. Proverbs 6, beginning with verse 6. Solomon wrote, go to the ant, O sluggard, and observe her ways and be wise, which having no chief, officer, or ruler, prepares her food in the summer and gathers her provision in the harvest. Now, an ant has a brain so small you can't see it under a microscope. But even an ant has the common sense to know that the plentiful food that's available in the summer and the fall will not last forever. The ant has the wisdom to take some of the bounty of the summer and fall and store it away for the wintertime. You know, the ant could say, well, look at all of this food. It's going to be all you can eat buffet today for me and my family. We're just going to gorge ourselves, get while the getting's good. Not the ant. The ant understands that the plentiful harvest will not last forever, and so it sets aside some of the excess in the present to take care of the future. You see, the same principle of creating margin for future needs in the well-known story of Joseph and Pharaoh in Genesis chapter 41. Do you remember that story? God sent Pharaoh a troubling dream, and here was the dream. He said, hey, Pharaoh, and in the dream you had the dream of seven fat cows coming out of the Nile River. And then those seven fat cows were followed by seven lean, skinny cows coming out of the Nile River. Pharaoh didn't understand it. He went to Joseph for an interpretation, and Joseph said, this is what God is saying to you. He's saying there's going to be 7 years of plentiful harvest here in Egypt. We're going to have so much grain, we're not going to know what to do with it. But those 7 years of harvest, of bounty, are going to be followed by 7 lean years of famine. So Pharaoh, here's what we should do. We should take some of the excess we have, exactly 20% of the excess we have over the next 7 years, we ought to store it for our future needs. And Pharaoh saw the wisdom, and he ordered Joseph to do just that. Now, think about this. Was Pharaoh storing up grain for the future? Was that a sign of a lack of faith in God? No. It was actually a sign that he did believe in God. He believed what God had said, and he acted accordingly. Isn't that what faith is? Believing what God has said and acting accordingly? Now, follow me on this. Did you know God has said the same thing to you and me? He has said to every one of us here, every one of us watching this program, he is saying to you, there is a time of financial famine coming into your life. Every one of us is going to face it. And by financial famine, I'm going to mean there's going to be a time in your life when your needs are greater than your current income. That time may be when your kids are going to college. It may be when you have to start caring for your elderly parents. It certainly will probably be when you face retirement. You're going to have greater needs than you have income. So how do you prepare for that time of financial famine? Just like Pharaoh did. to go ahead right now and start setting aside some of your current income to provide for those future needs. Number three, what does financial margin offer us? It gives us freedom to do what's right. It offers us security in preparing for future needs, just like God tells us. Thirdly, financial margin allows us to experience the joy of supporting God's work. It allows us to experience the joy of supporting God's work. When I left here in 1985 to go pastor my first church in West Texas, the church had a few part-time staff members, but no full-time staff members. The pastor had been the only full-time staff position they had. And so when I arrived at the church and tried to figure out what was needed, I knew one of the first things we needed to do was to hire a full-time staff member, an educational staff member who would oversee the growth of our Sunday school. I was convinced that if we hired the right educational director, the church would grow and the position would be more than pay for itself. Well, the leaders were not convinced. They said, Pastor, if you do this, you are going to bankrupt the church. We cannot afford to have a full-time staff member. And so a friend of mine, a member of the church, Chris Ball, an oil man there in the church, he said, Pastor, I agree with you. We need this. And so I want to help you with it. He said, I just discovered I owned an extra oil well. I had no idea I owned this oil well. Wouldn't that be nice to have an extra oil well? I don't want you to think about that too long. But he said, I found this extra oil well, and I'm willing to give it to the church, and you can use the production from that oil well to pay this new staff member's salary. Well, I was so excited. I went and met with the leaders of the church, the deacons, and I said, you know, we've got this guy, and he's going to give an oil well, and we can pay for the staff member. They looked at me, and they said, what if the well runs out of oil? So I went back to Chris. And I said, well, they're afraid that the well's going to run out of oil. And Chris laughed and he said, well, I've got the geological surveys. We'll take them and show the leaders there's more than enough oil to pay for that staff member. The well will last longer than the staff member does, probably. And but that's it. So we took the geological surveys to the leaders. They looked at him and they said, still not convinced. So I said, okay. I said to the leaders, I said, if the well runs out of oil, I will guarantee personally this staff member's salary for a year. They looked at me and they said, what are you talking about, Pastor? We don't pay you enough to do that. And they were absolutely right about that. But the only way I could make that offer was I had some financial margin. Through the years, I had accumulated some excess that I had set aside where I could use for projects just like this. And when they heard that, you know what they decided? They said, let's go ahead and hire the staff member. And they did it without my friend's oil well or without my assets either. That's what financial margin allows you to do. It allows you the joy of investing in God's work. And by the way, that is the principle that Paul taught the Corinthian church in 1 Corinthians 16, verse 2. I want you to turn over to 1 Corinthians 16, verse 2, where Paul describes the relationship between financial margin and supporting God's work. Now, many of you have heard this verse before. You've probably seen it on an offering envelope before, but never really understood what it's teaching. 1 Corinthians 16, verse 2, Paul said to the Corinthian church, on the first day of every week, let each one of you put aside and save as he may prosper, that no collections be made when I come. Now, a lot of people interpret this verse to say, okay, on the first day of the week, you ought to give your offering to support the local church. That's not what it's talking about. Now, the Bible does teach we ought to give and give generously to support the ministry of the local church. The local church is God's design to fulfill the Great Commission. As we'll see next time, I believe the tithe is the starting place for what we give to the local church, not to any other thing, to the local church. It's the starting place. The church is God's design plan for fulfilling the Great Commission. But that's not what this verse is talking about. You know how I know that? Look and see again what he says. On the first day of every week, let each one of you put aside and save. Not put aside and give. Put aside and save. He is talking about giving beyond the tithe. He said, Corinthian church, we've got a need in Jerusalem. Some of the Christians there are living in poverty. And I'm going to come through Corinth soon, and I'm going to take up a special offering. But when I come, I want to be sure there's some money there for you to give. So I want you, for the next few weeks, on the first day of every week, set aside some money and save it so that when I come and collect the offering, there'll be money for you to give to this special need in the church. Now, we used to have this verse on our offering envelope. I had it taken off because this doesn't have to do with giving our weekly gifts to the church. This is about a special offering for special needs in the church. And one of the things about having margin is it allows you to support those special needs, those special opportunities as they come up in God's work. Freedom to do what's right, security for future needs, the joy of supporting God's work. Those are the benefits of margin. These lessons from Solomon about handling money wisely represent the kind of timeless biblical truth that changes lives. And I want to tell you about one of those lives. Her name is Linda, and she wrote to us from Tennessee. Linda said she'd watched Pathway to Victory for years, and she told us, "I never realized how much I didn't know about the Bible until I heard you explain the meaning behind the scriptures." She began following along with her own Bible, and then she started sitting down with her grandson, passing the truth of God's Word to him as well. Friend, do you see what happened there? Someone like you invested in this ministry. And because they did, Linda came to know the Scriptures, and now her grandson will too. That's generational impact. And that's the very reason I wrote my brand new book, Seven Lessons from My 70 Years. At just 120 pages, it's a quick, warm read and the perfect book to pass along to a child or grandchild you love. This year, Pathway to Victory celebrates 30 years of ministry, and we can only keep going because of partners like you. So today, would you give a special 30th anniversary gift? When you do, I'll send you my new book as a heartfelt thank you. God will use your investment to pierce the darkness with the light of His Word. Here's David with all the details.
1: 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I'm David J. Mullins, inviting you to join us next time when our 30-year anniversary celebration continues with more biblical teaching from Dr. Robert Jeffress, right here on the Pathway to Victory Weekend Edition. 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
6: In the new movie, Shaun the Sheep, the Beast of Mossy Bottom, the claymation maestros behind Wallace and Gromit and Chicken Run are back with a Halloween-themed sheep thriller. Okay, maybe calling it a thriller is a bit strong, but the Beast of Mossy Bottom definitely winks at scarier adult fare, from Psycho to Frankenstein. Shaun and his friends are trying to get their pumpkin patch to grow, and thanks to some topsy-turvy plot twists, their plan results in a farmer getting his hands on a hair growth tonic. He's soon so hairy, his friends think he's a monster. The Beast of Mossy Bottom is fairly tame. Still, some moments might be genuinely creepy for sensitive viewers. A same-gender couple turns up at one point, and finally we've got some gross-out bathroom humor, too. So we're giving Shaun the Sheep, the Beast of Mossy Bottom, a 3 out of 5 for family friendliness. Read the full review at PluggedIn.com/radio. I'm Adam Holtz with the Plugged In Movie Review by Focus on the Family.
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13: Berlin Wall fell. Freedom survives when people refuse to accept tyranny as inevitable. 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
14: 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I'm Dave Straub. 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
15: With SRN News, I'm Ron Taylor. President Trump says he's barring CNN, MS Now, and Politico from the White House due to what he calls unfavorable coverage, and threatens that more such prohibitions of media outlets could follow. The president took to social media Friday saying that effective immediately, I'm banning these news agencies from the White House as a result of their constant reporting of fake news. The president also saying that he has struck a deal with Denmark to bolster the U.S. military presence in Greenland after months of threatening to take the island by force. The president announced on social media saying the agreement gives the U.S. permanent control over security and other needs for Greenland. Also, an announcement from the president that all 50 states will join a program to provide most favored nation pricing from some Medicaid drugs. The administration claims this plan, called the Medicaid Generous, will save billions. This is SRN News.
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20: Have you ever wondered why we act the way we do? Have you ever thought, why did I ever do that? Have you ever said something and said, why did I ever say that? Have you ever had that experience in your life? You've done something and at night you reflect back over it and you say, why did I ever do that? You have said something to somebody. Maybe you didn't sleep well the night before. You had a very difficult day in the office. And some of your staff said something to you and you snapped at them a little bit and you came back and said, why did I ever say that? Maybe you've had a difficult time at the office and you've come home and said something to your wife or husband that you wish you would not have said. Have you ever had those kind of experiences? Have you ever wondered what prompts my actions? What motivates my particular behavior? What factors actually shape our moral ideals? What factors shape our values? What factors shape our priorities? Now, our self-awareness in the image of who we are is the product of a number of things. It's the product of our early childhood influences. It's the product of the impact of the words of those around us. You may or may not be aware that recent studies indicate that the most vulnerable time in a child's life for the words of those who speak around them are between 8 and 10 years old. When a child is between 8 and 10 years old, the words spoken by their parents, by their teachers, have the most impact on their lives, according to research. So why do we do what we do? Well, it's certainly we're the product of our early childhood influences. We are the product of the impact of the words of those around us. We are the product of our thoughts, our environment, our choices. And so our hereditary tendencies and the environment that we live in, plus our repeated thoughts and actions and choices, they often shape our characters and they become life commandments. Now, a sentence that I'd like you to underline is, what is a life commandment? So according to John Savage, you see where I'm reading on the text? In a book called Listening and Caring Skills, Savage says this. He says, life commandments are the deep inner belief systems that act as the internal guidance gyros of your mind. So what's a life commandment, everybody? It's kind of an internal system. Now, these life commandments, whether we know it or not, govern our behavior. All of us have life commandments. Some of us know we have, and some of us don't know we have them. They're the moral compass that directs our thoughts and actions. So are these life commandments are like a moral compass. They are the result of our hereditary tendencies, the result of our environment, they're the result of our choices, they're the result of our actions. So these life commandments govern our behavior. They're like a moral compass that directs our thoughts and actions. They are the deep personal belief systems we understand about ourselves, our relationships, and the world around us. In short, a life commandment is the lens that you look at life through. It's the lens that you look at life through. Now, what adjusts that lens? Some part of the adjustment of that lens has to do with our heredity. Some has to do with our environment. Some has to do with our past choices. Some has to do with the way we think and our self-talk. All of that is part of what forms these life commandments. Now, here's the incredible good news. The Holy Spirit is in the business of reshaping our thoughts, of of empowering our actions and renewing our minds. I want you to look at three texts, and I want to look at them with new eyes. The first is John chapter 16, verse 13. John chapter 16, verse 13. I preached on this text for years and did not understand what it meant. And to me, one of the amazing things about the inspiration of the Bible is the fact that you can read the same text and new truth will leap off the pages for you. We're looking at John chapter 16, and we're looking at verse 13. And Jesus is talking about the Holy Spirit, and he says, "Howbeit, when he, the Spirit of truth, is come, he'll guide you into all truth." I preached that text in evangelism for years with the idea that the Spirit of truth would come and it would guide people into the Sabbath truth, the state of the dead truth, etc. And I think that's true, but I don't think it's the full impact of what Jesus meant by the text. When he says the Holy Spirit is going to lead you into all truth, what Jesus is really saying is the Holy Spirit's going to lead you into truth about God. He's going to lead you to understand the nature of God, that God is loving and kind and gentle and compassionate. He's going to lead you to understand the truth that God is forgiving. He's going to help you not listen to the lie of Satan, because Satan says that you are so fallen and so worthless and so condemned that you can't possibly be saved. So Satan is going to tell you lies. He's going to say you're locked into your environmental tendencies, or you're locked into your environment. Satan's going to say you're locked into your hereditary tendencies. Remember John 8, verse 44, Satan is a liar and the father of lies. So Jesus is the way, the what? Truth and the life. So Jesus wants to tell us the truth. The truth that we can change. The truth that we don't have to be locked into our hereditary tendencies. The truth that environment doesn't have to shape our behavior. The truth that no matter how we failed in the past, the Holy Spirit can renew our minds. So Jesus wants to tell us the truth, but Satan wants to tell us lies. And the lies that Satan tells us are that your actions are largely determined by your heredity and your environment. That you are locked into some genetic DNA code that you cannot change. So the Holy Spirit, and this is the good news, is in the business of reshaping our thoughts, empowering our actions, and renewing our minds. Now, through the guidance of the Holy Spirit, we can re-image our thoughts. Now, what do I mean by the experience we can re-image our thoughts? We can change the way we think about a given situation. The evidence for that is Romans chapter 12 and verse 2. And if you look at Romans 12, verse 2, it says this, and do not be conformed to the world, but be transformed by the renewing of your mind, that you may prove what is the good and acceptable, perfect will of God. Be transformed by the renewing of your what? Your mind. And so the Holy Spirit renews our mind. He reshapes our thoughts. And he gives us new life commandments to live our lives by. We can make positive choices to reset the life commandments that we have inherited down through the ages. Now, there's an article that impressed me a great deal. You're still seeing it in the text. We're still on the first page. There's an article titled Science and the Bible and Epigenetics. It was actually part two of a series written by Mark Hodges. And he makes this insightful observation. And I want to read it for you. You can do some underlining as we do. Hodges says this: DNA has long been considered the library of bioinformation and the controller of the systems in cells and creatures. And what does he mean by that? He means that for decades, the thought was this, that in your DNA, there is a certain library of bioinformation, and that controls your cells. And that bioinformation that controls your cells predetermines your actions. That was the thought. Now, I continue reading Hodges. This is what he says. Beginning largely in the 1990s, scientists have been finding this view unsatisfactory. What view unsatisfactory? The view that the DNA genetic makeup of your heredity largely controls your behavior and what you do. What we see in the DNA of the cell or creature is not fully what we get in its body or behavior. Something else is going on between the instructions contained in DNA, that's the genotype, and the result product, the phenotype. This something else has been termed epigenetics, meaning above genetics or outside genetics. So it's not the genetic predisposition to sin that leads a person to sin. There's something outside this, and that thing that outside is called epigenetics. Now, Hodges goes on. You can underline this sentence if you'd like. Thus far, epigenetics has been considered a biochemical switching system that turns bioinformation in DNA on and off or dials it up and down, depending on the internal needs of the cues received from the environment. In other words, what Hodges is saying is this. You have certain genetic predispositions. But because you have that genetic predisposition doesn't mean that that gene has to be turned on or that gene has to be turned off. There are environmental factors outside, namely your choice, that turns that biogenetic thing on or off. We're still on the first page. You're two at the bottom of the first page. And then we're going to jump off our worksheets and go to some Bible studies and look at some other experiments. And we'll come back to our worksheets at the end. So here's Hodges' point. Our DNA, don't miss this, our DNA is not the final arbiter of who we are and how we behave. Our choices can either turn on or off genetic markers in our cell system. Now, research indicates that our heredity or genetic predisposition is not the major determinant of our attitudes, our choices are. Now, we're going to stop there. We're not going to go to the back of the page, because I want to share with you two or three things, some recent studies in epigenetics that were done at Duke University, and then I want to look at Jesus and epigenetics. I want to look at Jesus' pedigree, his lineage, and see, and we're going to compare Jesus' lineage to statements in the spirit of prophecy, and then we are going to look at some life commandments, ways they form in our lives, and how we change life commandments. Duke University studies in epigenetics. In the year 2000, Dr. Randy Jertl and one of his graduate students, Dr. Jertl is a professor of radiation cardiology at Duke, and Robert Waterlin designed a groundbreaking study in epigenetics. Some of you may be familiar with this.
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20: The study was done on agouti mice. The reason these are called agouti mice is because they have an agouti gene. Now, the agouti mice are really interesting. This agouti gene predispositions the mouse to be overweight, and it predispositions it to be like a yellow pincushion. The word agouti is A-G-O-U-T-I. And so the mouse that is born is with this agouti gene has, it's always overweight. It always is not beautiful brown like mice are, but it's this sickly yellow. Secondly, which really interested Dr. Jertl and Waterland, is the mouse always had a predisposition to cancer, and it had a predisposition to heart disease and diabetes. And these mice were ravenous. They overate a great deal. And so they had the gene. Their lives were shortened by life-shortening disease. So Jertl and Waterland said, is there anything that we can do to affect these mice that are predisposed to heart disease and cancer? And you know what they did? They changed the diet. They gave these mice a plant-based diet. They gave them a lot of onions to eat, a lot of leeks to eat. They changed their diet. When the baby mice were born, they had the exact same DNA. No change in the DNA of the baby mice. But they were yellow. They were no longer yellow. They had brown skin. They no longer overweight. They were healthy. And Dr. Jertl said, wow, what is going on here? And he was so shocked because something as simple as an external factor like diet did not turn on the genetic predisposition of the DNA. And let me read to you simply part of the research, which I thought was so fascinating. Remarkably, the researchers affected this transformation without altering a single letter of the mouse's DNA. Their approach instead was radically straightforward. They changed mom's diet. Starting just before conception, Jertl and Waterlin fed a test group of mother mice a diet rich in small chemical clusters that can attach to a gene and turn it off. These molecules are common in the environment. They're found in many foods, including onions, garlic, beets, and food supplements, often given to pregnant women. Often being consumed by the mothers, the methyl donors work their way into the developing embryos and chromosomes and into the critical agutadine gene. The mothers passed along the agouti gene to their children intact, but thanks to their methyl-rich pregnancy diet, they had added to the gene a chemical switch that dimmed the gene's deleterious effects. That is remarkable stuff. It was a little eerie, Dr. Jertl said, and a little scary to see how something as subtle as a nutritional change in a pregnant mother rat could have such a dramatic impact on the gene expression of the baby. Jertl says the results showed how important epigenetic changes could be. Environmental factors. Okay, how do you apply this to Christianity? Every single one of us are born with heredity tendencies. There is not one person here that has a bloodline that's perfect. Every single one of us have skeletons in our closets. And you look back at the heredity, visiting the sins of the fathers to the third or fourth generation. What does that mean? Does it mean God punishes you for your grandfather's sin or your grandmother's sin? Not at all, but this is what it means. That because of their moral failures, you have a predisposition to sin and a weakness towards sin that you would not have otherwise. It's not that Jesus punishes you because of the sins of them. It's that the biological bloodline affects every human being. And so we have heredity tendencies. Not only do we have heredity tendencies towards sin, but there's another problem. We've chosen to sin. And so we've strengthened those heredity tendencies. And so these tendencies and our choices become life commandments that's built within us. Now, I want to meditate a little while on Jesus' genetic code. Have you ever looked at Jesus' family tree and evaluated his pedigree based on his family tree? I want you to go to Matthew, the first chapter. Let's look at some of the interesting people in Jesus' family tree. Jesus' family tree. By developing spirit-indicted new life commandments, we can change our pedigree, our lineage, and our family tree. So I want you to look at Matthew chapter 1, and we're looking at Jesus' family tree, and let's think about a few people that are in Jesus' lineage. We're looking at Matthew chapter 1, and the first, we're going to look at a few women and a few men. Look at, for example, Matthew 1, starting with verse 1, the book of genealogy of Jesus Christ, the son of David, the son of Abraham, the son of David. David certainly didn't have a pure bloodline, did he, to pass on to Jesus? David had adulterous tendencies. He committed adultery with Bathsheba. He, in addition to that, had Uriah murdered. So David had some weaknesses, didn't he? But you look further in the bloodline of Jesus. The Bible says Judah begot Perez and Zerah by Tamar. Well, who was Tamar anyway? That was Judah's daughter-in-law who pretended to be a harlot. And Judah fell for her lie, and he slept with her and begot two twins. And that's in the bloodline of Jesus. Well, we go back. Notice what it says. It says there's Rahab. Who was Rahab? She was the harlot that delivered the spies at Jericho. And if you look also, there's Ruth in this pedigree, this bloodline. And you'll notice it there. Verse 5, Salmon begot Boaz by Rahab, Boaz Obed by Ruth. Who was Ruth? She was a Moabitess who they were a hostile foreign people. There's Solomon who's mentioned there. And, you know, Solomon took multiple concubines and he was fascinated with pleasure. So when you look at Jesus' lineage, would you agree with me that his lineage from the human side was Jesus fully God? Was he fully man? Can you explain that? Great is the mystery of what? Godliness. God was manifest in the flesh. So, but was Jesus fully man? Yes, he was. Was he fully God? Yes, he was. Now, I want you to think of Jesus' human lineage. Review and Herald, July 28, 1874. That's Review and Herald, July 28, 1874. Christ took human nature and bore the infirmities and degeneracy of the race. Christ took human nature and bore the infirmities and degeneracy of the race. Next reference. You'll find it in the book Desire of Ages. It's a very familiar statement. Many of you are familiar with this. It would have been almost infinite humiliation for the Son of God to take man's nature, even when Adam stood in his innocence in Eden. But Jesus accepted humanity when the race had been weakened by 4,000 years of sin. Like every child of Adam, this particular quote I'm doing is from 7th Bible Commentary 452, the Desire of Ages text, the one is next, but this is actually a Bible Commentary quote. Like every child of Adam, he accepted the results of the working of the great law of heredity. So Jesus accepted the working of the great law of heredity. So was that law of heredity that came through David, that came through Tamar, that came through Rahab, that came down through Solomon, did that have any impact on Jesus' humanity? Yeah, it says here, he accepted the results of the working of the great law of heredity. What these results were is shown in the history of his earthly ancestors. He came with such a heredity to share our sorrows and temptations to give us example of sinless life. Next reference, Desire of Ages 117. For 4,000 years, the race had been decreasing in physical strength, mental power, and moral worth. Now, I've wrestled with this, and I'll come back and give you an explanation of it. Christ took upon him the infirmities of degenerate humanity. Only thus could he rescue man from the lowest depths of his degradation. What does it mean that Christ had been decreasing in physical strength? Did Jesus have the physical strength of Adam when he was born 4,000 years before? Did he? Not at all. Not a chance. So when you look down the generations of the progressive degeneration, we see it physically, don't we? We can all accept that. What then does it mean that Jesus, for 4,000 years, the race had been decreasing in physical strength, in mental power? Is the brain a physical organ housed in the mind? So was Jesus' mental alertness the same as Adam's? It was not. Not in his humanness. That's what I want. The one we struggle with was moral worth. What does it mean that Jesus' moral worth was different than Adam's? Here's how I understand that. Because of the deterioration of the human race with sin, Jesus' ability as a human being to resist temptation was not as sharp or clear as Adam's was before sin. So when I look at moral worth, I see that as weakness. Weakness. That when Jesus is born, there's a physical, mental, and moral weakness on his human side as it comes to resisting temptation. Because in Hebrews chapter 2, verse 14 to 17, we read, in all things he had to be made like unto his what? Brethren. So the issue with Jesus was not that he was exempt from human weakness. It was rather that he was so committed to the Father's will that sin lost its appeal to him. To please his heavenly Father was his life commandment. His life commandment, his moral compass, governed all his actions. Now, as the result of Jesus being prompted by, notice my language, prompted by, motivated by, and empowered by the Spirit, as the result of that, the negative influences in his genetic DNA were never turned on. It was not that he did not receive DNA. It was never, he never chose to sin, therefore he never turned on those negative influences. You say, what about when he was a child? I don't understand all that, but I understand this. The Holy Spirit protected him in ways that we can't understand. The Holy Spirit protected him in ways as a child. But from the moment of the dawning of his consciousness, from that moment, he had certain basic critical life commandments. He was tempted in all points like we are, but yet never fell to sin.
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0: Yeah, Jay John and his wife, Killy, came across the pond, as we say, to visit Colorado last year.
3: 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J. John is an author, speaker, and the director of Philo Trust in London. 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
2: The sister of the dead man said to him, "Lord, by this time there will be an odor, for he has been dead 4 days." Jesus said to her, "Did I not tell you that if you believed, you would see the glory of God?" So they took away the stone, and Jesus lifted up his eyes and said, "Father, I thank you that you have heard me. I knew that you always hear me, but I said this on account of the people standing around, that they may believe that you sent me." When he had said these things, he cried out with a loud voice, "Lazarus, come out." The man who had died came out, his hands and feet bound with linen strips, and his face wrapped with a cloth. Jesus said to them, "Unbind him and let him go." This is the word of the Lord. Amen.
3: Amen. Thank you, Killy. Okay, I want to unpack that passage. Obviously, it's a very well-known passage, and I want to draw four words out of this story. Okay, the first word is remove. Jesus said, "Remove the stone," and remove. Okay, Jesus, if he wanted to, with just the word, could have removed the stone. Because Jesus was the one who said, if you had faith as small as a mustard seed, you could tell that mountain over there to move and shift. I mean, he had the power to do that, but he didn't move it with a word. He used others to move it. And that's the great thing about Jesus. He could do so much more, but he likes working with us. I remember when my son Michael was about five, and I said, "I'm just going to go out and wash the car." And Michael goes, "Oh, Daddy, can I come and help?" And I thought, no, not really. Not really. But of course, you know, oh, yes, you can help. But now I've got to find him a bucket. I've got to find him a sponge. I've got to, right? So I thought, oh, okay, you wash the headlamps. And every minute he's like going, "Daddy, am I doing it okay? Am I doing it okay?" And he was like, "Oh, no." And then I go and have a look. No, he's not. He's not doing it okay. He's put prints all over the car, all over the thing. But did it not bring me joy? Of course it brought me joy. He wasn't doing it very well, but it brought me great joy that he was willing and wanted to work with me. What a joy it is that we can work with Jesus. People often say, you know, "Who do you work for?" And I say, "Well, I work for God." "Do you?" I said, "Yes, I do. I work for God." "Wow. I work for God. I work with God." You know, we need to keep reminding ourselves, irrespective of whatever it is that you are currently engaged in, that you're working with God. You're working with God, the creator of the entire universe and the cosmos. That's who you're working with. Now, here's my question. Remove, remove. Is there a stone standing between you and Jesus? Is there a stone standing between you and a miracle? Is there unforgiveness? Are there hurts? Have we built a wall of stones that's affecting our relationship with Jesus?

0: remove the stone. Now, I'm Greek. You know when that movie, My Big Fat Greek Wedding, came out? Many of you saw it? Yeah? When it came out, friends of mine said, "Jay John, is that what Greek culture is like?" I said, "No, it's worse." Culture can be so suffocating and so restrictive. My mother is a travel agent for guilt trips. I don't know if you've got a mother like that, but, you know, I ring my mother, within 90 seconds, she's making me feel guilty about something. You know, I'm worn out with just being criticized all the time. Yeah, but no, have I allowed something to come between me and Jesus? Is there anything for you? A hurt, an unresolved issue, unforgiveness? We need to remove anything that is standing between us and Jesus. Okay, here is the second word, respond. Jesus, with a loud shout, not a whisper, he didn't go, "Lazarus, come out." No, a loud shout, "Lazarus, come out." Now, it's a good job that Jesus used the word Lazarus, because you know the power of Jesus. And if Jesus had not used the word Lazarus and just said, "Come out," everybody would have come out. But on this particular occasion, Jesus was asking just one man to come out. "Lazarus, come out." Now, here's the question. Has Jesus asked you to do something and you haven't done it? Has he asked you to do something and you haven't done it? I often get people coming up to me going, "Oh, Jay John, you know, could I speak with you? You know, I feel like I'm at a crossroads in my life and I could do with some direction." And I'm kind of like, "Oh, well, look, has Jesus asked you to do something and you haven't done it?" Now, 9 times out of 10, people reply, "Yes, he has told me to do something and I haven't done it." And I go, "Well, why are you asking for more directions? Just go and do what he told you to do. Do that and then he'll tell you what else to do." Have we done what he's asked us to do?
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0: I really felt the Lord said to me, "Go and pray for this woman." And I said to Killy, "I really feel I should go and pray for this woman." And Killy goes, "Well, you ought to go." And I said, "Oh, it'll be 1 hour drive. I'll end up spending an hour with her. And then I'll have to drive back. That's another hour. 3 hours. You know, I've got to find a morning or an afternoon." Anyway, I didn't get round to it. A couple of months later, I really felt I should go and pray for this woman. Again, Killy goes, "You should go." I said, "Yeah, I've got to go. I've just got to find half a day to go." I didn't go. And when we're home in England, we wake up with the alarm, and the alarm comes on, and then we listen to the global news, BBC News. And this woman was headline news. Headline. She was the top of the news. Amy Winehouse dies. And I felt so sick because Jesus told me to go and pray for her. Now, you're wondering, how on earth could I have got to Amy Winehouse? Well, Amy Winehouse rented my cousin's house in London, and she lived in my cousin's house. And my cousin said to me, "Jay John, just tell me when you want to go and meet Amy Winehouse, and I'll arrange it for you." And I didn't go. I was too busy. Too busy to go and help a broken woman. For those of you who are unfamiliar with Amy Winehouse, I mean, a global superstar who had a drug addiction. And I vowed that day, I repented, I confessed to the Lord that I knew that he told me to go and I didn't go. But Lord, I promise and I vow from this day on, I will go anywhere, I will do anything, however little or however big, I will do it. Every time I've had what I call a quiver in my liver, you know when you get that little stirring? I've done it. I told this story in the recording that we did yesterday. We were in church and the pastor got up and the pastor goes, "Oh, I'm really sorry to bring this up, but we really, really need people to help look after the babies. And we need people to sign up for the coffee rota." And I thought, what kind of a church is this? Why don't people volunteer? I can't believe it. So as I'm thinking this, I feel this conviction. Sign up for coffee. And I'm like, "Oh Lord, I'm not a barista. Oh Lord, I can't believe you're wanting me to do that. Oh Lord, I'm really busy. Why do you want me to do that?" So then we go to sign up for the coffee. The lady starts laughing. She goes, "You're never here." You know, because 3 weekends a month we minister in other countries and in other churches. But I said to her, "But we're always here once a month." So I said, we'll sign up and do the coffee once a month. So we did. We had to arrive early. Make up the coffee. And I didn't like the coffee. So the second month we bought our own coffee. And I didn't like the cups that they served the coffee in because you kind of burnt your fingers. So we bought our own cups. I didn't like the biscuits. So we bought our own biscuits. They didn't have napkins. So we bought our own serviettes. You know, we started investing in the ministry. We did it for 3 years. I loved it. I loved it. I was a barista. I loved it. I loved it. I met more people once a month for 3 years in church than I had the previous 17 years. And after 3 years, the Lord said, "That's it now. I don't want you to do it anymore." I said, "But I want to. I want to." You see, the Lord guides our steps, but he also guides our stops. And sometimes you have to stop something in order to step into something. Here's two questions. Question one. Is there a stone or something between you and Jesus? Is there something blocking a miracle? Two. Has Jesus asked you to do something, but you haven't done it? It could be as little as serving coffee. Third word, release. So, Lazarus, he was tied like bandages, completely tied up with bandages. Now, what I find intriguing about this story is that you could say that Jesus was not very pastoral. Because, you know how sometimes you're sitting in a chair and then you cross your legs. And after a while, it's like you've got pins and needles. And it's like, Can you imagine what it was like if you'd been dead for 4 days? You know, when you got pins and needles, it's like, you know, I mean, why didn't Jesus say, "Hey guys, why don't you go in the tomb and t- take him a herbal cup of tea. Because the herbal tea might be really refreshing. Yeah? A Middle Eastern herbal tea. Oh, have we got any physios here? Have we got any chiropractors? I mean, it might be quite nice if we give him a little massage, wouldn't it? Oh, let's go in there and help him out. No. He had to come out himself. He had to come out himself. Sometimes we're always waiting for someone else to come and help us. He's wrapped in linen cloth. Jesus says, untie him. Release him. Let him go. You see? Lazarus had to get up by himself. But in order to be released, that's when the community of God's body steps up and helps. Let me ask you this question. Is something binding you? Do you feel restricted in some area of your life? Are you feeling bound instead of free and liberated? If you're feeling bound in any area of your life, seek the counsel, the prayer, the support of others within the body of Christ to help take those off and set you free. If God, Jesus, has called us out of the tomb, we can't continue living as dead people. We've got to live as people who are transformed. Transformed. And I love that word. In Romans 12, it says the transformation by the renewing of your mind. Okay, word number four, reveal. They couldn't stop talking about it. They couldn't stop talking about Jesus. There are two reasons today why people are not yet Christians. Two reasons. One, they have never met a Christian. Two, they have met a Christian. They are the two reasons why people today are not yet Christians. You and I can either help or hinder someone in their journey of faith. So what do? I remove anything that's between me and Jesus. I respond to anything that Jesus commands me to do. I get released from everything that's bounding me. And I reveal Jesus to other people wherever I go, wherever I am. Last year, Killy and I, we were here in America. And one day we had a couple of hours free. And we decided, let's go to a mall and just have a little wander around and buy some things for the grandkids. And we got into the car, and I asked the driver, how long will it take? He said, 20 minutes. I said, oh, great. I said, is there anything I can pray for you? So I didn't say who I was, I didn't say I was a Christian, didn't say anything. I said, is there anything I can pray for you? He said, yes, he said, could you pray for my mother who's got Alzheimer's? I said, of course, I would love to pray for your mother. I said, do you mind if I pray now, out loud? He said, yes, please. So I start praying for his mother. As I'm praying, he starts crying. He's weeping. And he's going, oh God, I will go back to church. We didn't mention church. We didn't say anything. You see, Killy and I, like you, we carry the presence of Jesus. We carry The presence of Jesus, the same presence that rose Jesus from the dead, lives in us. We carry the aroma of Christ. So when I get into a cab, the first thing I do is I pray in the cab. Lord, cleanse this cab from all evil, immorality, darkness, and we invite your Holy Spirit in here. So when I then start praying in the car, the guy is convicted by the Holy Spirit. Anyway, we talk to him when we get to the mall. I give him some stuff and then I pray over him. Anyway, after a couple of hours, it's time for us to leave. And our Uber app isn't working. And it's like, oh no, the Uber app isn't working. And we're in this mall, and it's an outdoor mall, and it's beginning to get dark. And we're like, well, what are we going to do? We don't know what to do. And I just said to Killy, why don't you ask that lady if she knows why our Uber app isn't working? So Killy goes to the lady and says, excuse me, you don't know anything about Uber apps and why our app isn't working. Oh, she goes, oh no, I don't know anything about that. And she goes, where are you staying? And Killy says, well, we're staying at this hotel. Oh, she says, that's about 20 minutes away. I'll take you. Who does that in America? It's getting dark. We walk to her car. I say to Killy, you sit in the front. I'll sit in the back. We just don't know, do you? Where's she going to drive us? We get in the car, and I said, what's been going on in your life? That's all I said. What's been going on in your life? And she said, my whole world has caved in. Last month, my son died of an overdose. So we spend 20 minutes ministering to this lady. We get to the hotel, we ask her to stay, we rush upstairs, we get lots of resources, we come down, we give her resources, we pray with her, and we just share a little bit about Jesus. We go back to the room and our Uber app started working. I think the Lord stopped our Uber app working so that we could meet this woman, so that we could minister to her in her grief. Reveal Jesus whenever and wherever you can. There it is. There's our little Bible study this afternoon. Remove. Is there anything between you and Jesus? Is there anything between you and a miracle? Remove it. Respond. Has he asked you to do something? Just do it. Are you feeling bound? Get released. And keep on revealing Jesus to whoever it is that you encounter, wherever you are. That's it. That's it. I hope you've enjoyed our little contribution today. I hope it's given you a little faith lift. I hope it's inspired you with a bit more faith, hope, and love. And in the words of the prophet Nike, just do it.
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2: 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And I just love Jay John's closing thought that we need to be eager to reveal the love of Christ to others. 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
5: 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And now your host. Welcome to Seculo and happy Friday to you all. I'm Will Haynes, and we're going to be talking about the fact that Congress is out of session. They have been sent home early, as they all will be campaigning to keep their jobs in the House of Representatives, as we are only 46 days away from the midterm elections. Now, this isn't that early. They would be going home soon anyways, but Speaker Johnson decided to adjourn the House a little early because, surprise, surprise, Thomas Massie decided he would try to have one last shot at relevancy before he drifts off into obscurity without a job in the House anymore, where he introduced articles of impeachment against Secretary of War Pete Hegseth for what he said are waging unconstitutional military operations in Iran and Yemen. But that, as it were, would eat up time that is pointless, so the Speaker of the House decided, let's just go home early. Now, there are some that aren't happy about that. There are members of Congress like Representative Ralph Norman from South Carolina saying canceling yet another day of votes is unacceptable. Goes on to how many days they've not been voting and that the founders didn't envision taking this much time off and still getting paid, et cetera, et cetera. This is kind of where the country is around Congress on both sides, though, is that there is so much obstructionism between the opposite party and so many times even within the own party that they can't get an agenda through because they can't agree about what an agenda is. And that's what we're seeing here. And the Republicans in the House have had a little bit harder time coalescing than those on the left, mainly because there are much more a broad spectrum of ideas within the Republican Party. So you end up with people who were Republicans, like Thomas Massie, who seem to disagree with everything that the Republican Party is trying to get done in Congress, and it becomes obstructionism in its own party. But in 46 days, the country will decide about who controls Congress. And then at the beginning of the year, in January, that will be the mark of a new Congress, and we'll see who is in charge. But we also will see the second half of the Trump administration. It's half over, folks. That's wild that we have gotten here so quickly with all that has gone on. But today we're going to also talk about a lot of the work of the ACLJ.
6: because I won't beleaguer you with just talk of Congress, a very polarizing subject. They always say that, you know, people, when asked polling questions, despise the institution of Congress. They say, it's broken, nothing's getting done. But they tend to really like their own member of Congress. So when you see opinion polls that, Congress isn't working, it's the lowest rated American institution when it comes to favorability, it's not always like they just are going to throw everyone out. Voters tend to vote for their incumbent, who they like. They typically like that person to remain representing them. So we'll see what happens in November. We'll see what the balance of power shakes out, and we'll see what that agenda looks like for the President of the United States in the second half of his presidency. But today we also want to show a lot of the work that we have done this week and showcase throughout the week from the ACLJ, whether it be victories for our clients in Colorado, where pastors and churches can continue their ministry by reaching a good settlement with the city in Colorado, or whether it be victories for clients in Pakistan, or whether it be topics like what's going on in pop culture with Macklemore and his cancellation, yet everywhere you see him being more popular than ever due to his support of the Palestinian cause, despite his racist trope past. But you can support the work of the ACLJ. 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Every dollar counts. 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ACLJ.org. 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
8: 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It's that simple. Flashback if you're watching online. By the way, you should be watching online. It's a great place, way to interact with the show. There's a great chat feature. If you're on YouTube or on Rumble, you can get involved that way. But also, you get to see us, which is always nice. You see our pretty face as well. But along with that, it's you do during the commercial breaks, you get special video presentations our team put together. We just flashbacked to earlier this year with one of our lawyers, Garrett Taylor, who led this. You can actually read what he wrote on our website right now. If you go to ACLJ.org, you can see the article about this case. So you can go to that and really get a more of a deep dive on the history of this case. Again, it's been a little over a year of working. We've been talking about it for nearly a year. And the ACLJ, again, stood alongside these pastors and church members to make sure that they were able to still practice, not just, again, having a church service or something like this. This was an outreach to people in need that was being shut down. The city's saying, you can do a lot of things in the public park. Helping people, Nah, that's not one of them. But the ACLJ was able to work hard and work with them, by the way, too, to get what is really a victory for our clients to continue, again, this ministry to people who are in need, and specifically people who are homeless and that really could use the support of the church. It's what the church is called to do. And now, though we were headed towards discovery in the lawsuit phase, we were able to create a settlement, work together, our ACLJ lawyers and this team, to really develop a collaborative effort to make sure that sort of this newly proposed language protects everyone. And it's really, again, a big moment. It took months of our team working hard on this. And again, what this does is, it affects the local community there in Colorado, but it also starts building precedent for what we can take around the country if needed.
6: Well, and once again, I want to point this out because of the hard work of our team. The criminal citations that were issued to pastors and church members that were using the park for their ministry, they were issued on September 18th of 2025. We were able to receive the client, fight back, get the criminal charges dropped, as well as file a federal lawsuit and get a settlement in less than a year. That, for the work of the speed of things, is remarkable, because going through the court system, as you all know, if you watch this broadcast, takes a long time sometimes. So just even that, 3 days shy of a year, and we're talking about the repealing of the ordinance that happened last night and replacement with something new. That is remarkably quick, because also we mentioned we were able to come to this settlement. There was positive outreach from the city as we neared this discovery phase. We had multiple potential resolutions in conferences, and then developed this collaborative effort among the parties that crafted this new proposed ordinance that would replace the old one. This going into the discovery phase takes a lot of man hours. It takes a lot of interviews, depositions, as well as documents, going through all of that. That was about to be a big chunk of even our attorney's time moving forward towards the end of this year as this lawsuit progressed. So not only are we able to get this for our clients, and everyone is happy in Colorado as they are able to continue their ministry, as well as the city is able to still have restrictions that they deem to be safety for the parties. But we pointed out in our lawsuit, Logan, that it wasn't just the old ordinance was not broad for the safety of everyone. It was specifically targeting those that, in the way it was being applied, that were religious groups.
8: Yeah, ministry work.
6: That's right.
8: That was what was being targeted. And remember, I need to clarify, you know, we're here celebrating this, but look, this may be happening in your hometown. It may be happening to you. Remember that the ACLJ team is there for you at no cost. Remember, no bill was ever sent to these pastors or to this church. That's not how this works here. Thankfully, people like you support the work of the ACLJ. And because you do that, we're able to represent all of these amazing clients that need our help for absolutely no cost. And by the way, those clients one day may be you, and maybe it could be you right now. And you may be watching this going, I think this is happening to me. Maybe you thought you were helpless or hopeless and you didn't think it was worthwhile. Well, you know what? There's a real easy way. You should go to aclj.org/help, fill out a simple, like just survey, couple quick questions. If it's within the scope of the work here at the ACLJ, religious freedom matters, of course, the constitutional crises that may be occurring. We'll jump into action. We get a team of lawyers on it immediately. You get attached to a lawyer pretty much immediately and told whether or not this is something the ACLJ can do. And if it is, we jump into action. The legal system moves slow. This is one of the faster ones, and it was, you know, nearly a year. So you got to remember that. So if you feel like this is happening to you, don't wait. Jump in now, call ACLJ, or get involved with ACLJ. You can go to aclj.org/help and be a part of this big movement that is happening, because we can get things done. We can get things done that, again, you may go, this is small potatoes. This is looking at what's happening here in Colorado. This is a public park in Colorado in this one community. Who cares? Who cares? Obviously, the people of this community, who they're ministering to, people that need food, people that need supplies, people that are struggling, people that need Jesus. Who does it also affect? Obviously, the pastors, the churches, the people who run the ministry. And inevitably, the wake goes beyond them, and it gets to you. Somewhere in this country, this is happening somewhere else, and we need to know about it. That's why the ACLJ team is continually fighting for this. I mean, it was nearly a year of fighting for these Colorado churches, again, cited for so many different things, including just worshiping in the park. But we have new language. The ACLJ team was able to work. That's also the truth here, too. You know what would be a lot better for a lot of organizations like ours? Say, we're not going to settle. We're going to take this thing all the way. We're going to battle it out in the court system. We're going to make sure that we, you know, squeeze every second out of this. But that is not what our team does here. We go for the win. We go for what's the victory for the client. And that may take 2 days. It may take 2 years. It may take 20 years. But we're not going to do this because the organization decides, oh, we think it's better for us in fundraising to stretch this out over years and years and years. There are cases that go years and years. Trust me, I would much rather have our team be able to move on. And thankfully, we're able to find some common sense with some people here in Colorado, work with them, rework this language to make sure that our clients are represented fairly.
6: That's right, and that's exactly what you see here. When you look at the lawsuit, and I encourage everyone, go read on ACLJ.org. Garrett Taylor, who really did a great job on this, was able to work with the city and able to come to this agreement. But as we said, it's up at ACLJ.org, has a lot of other information, which actually can help, as you were talking about, other people that may be in situations like this, that when they read the things about, you know, this ordinance was, we challenged it in the lawsuit on vagueness and overbreadth, not narrowly tailored, religious targeting, viewpoint discrimination. When you read the descriptions of that, you may think, oh, that's exactly what I've seen happening in my own town with this ordinance or with my church group. Because this isn't a novel thing that happened here in Colorado. This is something that city councils and local governments do across the country, and you have to challenge it when it is discriminating against one group. And that's what we challenged here. And as you mentioned, he was able to then work with the city council not only to repeal that ordinance that was bad law that was affecting our client, but also to make something stronger for everyone. And so that's where they've passed a new ordinance that is able to govern the city parks, the usage of city parks. So it doesn't completely hamstring the city to be able to protect its citizens, but it also isn't targeting the church members that are using the public facilities that anyone has access to conduct their ministry. And so it's a very important balance that you see around the country. But when the government decides, we're sending police officers, we're going to criminally cite people for their involvement in ministry, that's when it goes too far. And sometimes it may even be that the ordinance never had that intended effect, that it wasn't like you had members of city council sitting around thinking, we're really going to get those church groups. But then that's how in practicality it plays out with the police and the way it's enforced. We can work together sometimes, and that's what you saw here in Colorado. I do think it is important. Once again, we talk about it. This was done in under a year. We really started the representation back in February. It also takes people that realize my rights are being violated to contact a group like the ACLJ. Sometimes, as you say, it's easier for a church to be like, just go to a different place.
8: Yeah,
6: it's not worth it.
8: Sometimes we need a wake-up call, and hopefully this show can be one of those for you today. I encourage you, if you feel like you're so moved to support the work of the ACLJ, it's a great time to do it. Go to ACLJ.org right now, and if you can make a donation, I'll just earmark today as those of you who are reaching out specifically because of people like this, when these, you know, victories for our clients can happen. And you know, a lot of times they tell me, the fundraising group, you know, that we work with, our team here that does a lot of that, they go, you know, Logan, sometimes victories, sometimes successes, they don't always, you know, move the needle, if you will. And I always say, we gotta celebrate. We gotta celebrate when the ACLJ team does incredible work. So celebrate with us today. If you can support financially. If you just want to call in, say a thanks or a prayer to our team, to these churches. I see former members of these churches in the chat. Give me a call at 1-800-684-3110. 1-800-684-3110. I'll take calls in the next segment. We're also going to give you a little bit of the news of the day of what's going on around the world. But I had to start off with this great news. We'll be right back.
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8: Before we get to some of the news of the day that we want to hit you with, there's also another victory the ACLJ team was able to secure, and this is one that happens worldwide. You know, I wanted to hit domestic front first because I think that those, you know, connect with you on a personal level. Maybe you've been involved in one of these ministries to communities that are in need in your local area. You can feel it. You can connect with it. Sometimes we take things overseas, and I'll be honest, that I feel like some of it gets, if you want to say, quote unquote, lost in translation, because it's hard to imagine what the world is like for Christians in different nations that don't respect your religious beliefs or religious freedom like we do here in America. But now I want the ACLJ world to go a little bit beyond what we do here in this country, because, Will, we have another success to report.
6: That's right. And when you look at these cases, sometimes it seems almost hopeless, but we fight very hard and we get results in places even like Pakistan. This is the case of a now 19-year-old Christian in Pakistan, Zubaim Masih. And when Zubaim was arrested, he was 17 years old. He and four other Christians around his age were arrested in September of 2024. And they use these blasphemy laws that Pakistan has on the books still, and they use them to persecute Christians, local places especially. And their crime was publicly sharing their faith in Pakistan. According to the police complaint, one bystander filed with the police that they were offended because a young woman in the group, so not even our client, used a loudspeaker to preach that salvation comes only through Christ. So the core tenet of the gospel. And that was an offensive message to the individual that reported it. And they also said it hurt the religious feelings of other Muslims nearby. We represented this individual and are pleased to announce today, and I got this very early in the morning, that our client, Zubaim Masih, and the other four co-defendants were all acquitted in that blasphemy charge today.
8: Amazing.
6: At the hearing, our team briefed the new judge. There was a new judge on this case. And this judge acquitted everyone, including the defendants that weren't our clients. So our team was able to get victory, not just for our client that we've been representing, but all the others as well. Because at the end of the day, we will fight for religious liberty all around the world. And we know that in places like Pakistan, it can be hard. But if we are there and we are on the ground and we are fighting, we can get victories like this. The judge, Mohammed Nasrallah, I don't believe was siding with the individuals because he's a Christian himself.
9: Shared religious beliefs.
6: Right. It is because our team was able to present the facts and the law and get them acquitted of these laws that shouldn't exist. Blasphemy laws should not exist. We still have other clients that we are fighting hard for as well. Some are on death row for very similar type charges. These were not facing the death penalty, fortunately, but we were able to get them acquitted completely. And that is such a wonderful victory to share today.
9: These are the real issues that are happening around the world. And this is why our team is so important. You know, we're able to get lost sometimes in the news of the day here in the United States of America, and sometimes it feels trivial. But again, I come to you with these victories that our team is able to produce because of one, the hand of God, and because of people like you. And again, I'll be honest, and I'm not just saying this, by the way. I could probably show you an endless supply of calls and emails and meetings where, you know, the fundraising groups, that fundraising committee kind of we work here with and that we work on, they'll tell you that these, we're putting out an email, whatever it is, that our audience doesn't seem to respond when we tell you about these victories. I want you today to prove them wrong. I encourage you to go to ACLJ.org and make a donation of any kind. That could be $5. I don't care. I want to see the number of donations skyrocket today because of this victory. So maybe you already gave your $75, whatever it may be. Maybe you're already an ACLJ champion who gives. It could be $5. Just so I can go back and say, listen, our viewers, our supporters, they care about these victories. They want to know about them. They want to be updated with them because I love sharing them with you. It's the fun part of the job, if you will. We can get caught up in the deep and the dark and the disturbing. And look, plenty of days for that. It's not like we're living in a world where that doesn't happen every day. But there are some times where we can take a moment, praise God, and say thank you for what we've been able to accomplish here at the ACLJ. And that's what we've done the last 25 minutes of this show. That's it. Only the last 25 minutes. And we've got other news to cover. Rick Grinnell's going to be joining us. We got a lot more, but we've just given you two senses of what could be quote unquote victories. And really, it's funny to kind of even say that because it's things that never should have happened in the first place. A Christian mission, essentially, being shut down from helping people in need in their community, feeding people who are homeless, all of these kind of things. And then in Pakistan, someone who's just talking about their faith witnessing. Because again, we have to put in perspective what religious persecution is worldwide and how it is different than what is in America. In America, you may have a ministry shut down, and we're able to actually come up with a settlement, work with a city to figure this out, work with a county to figure this out, or a state or a government. There's some rationale here. In these situations in Pakistan or over the world, you may not be able to get there. But thankfully, this time, we were.
6: And once again, why is it important also when you give to the ACLJ to continue these fights? Because the fights aren't over in Pakistan. This is a great victory to celebrate, but we have many other clients that still are on, some on death row because of the very same charges, the very same laws that are on the books there. And we have to take that lawfare fight, because that's what they're using. They're using the law to persecute Christians in Pakistan. We have to take the fight there to make sure that it doesn't keep coming and encroaching here at home. We fight for those at home, which there is, these are both equally great victories for people, but the persecution that we see in the United States, thankfully, is not at the level of putting you in prison or on death row for sharing your faith yet. But when you start to see what's happening in Europe, where they're not calling it blasphemy laws, because they're not a state religion there that's saying you're offending our religion. But they are going after free speech in the UK, in France, in many of these places that are Western, that believe in the freedom of speech and religion on paper. But if you don't fight where it's happening, where it's so blatant, blasphemy laws, when they start targeting your speech or your beliefs in Western countries, friendly countries, it creeps over the ocean back home. So we can't just let a city ordinance stand if it violates the Constitution and the freedom of religion, the freedom of speech. Just like we can't let a blasphemy law in Pakistan stand because it is unjust and violates humanity. So we are going to go, whether it's Pakistan or here, and continue that fight.
9: Yeah, around the world, the ACLJ continues on. Now, listen, in the next half hour, we do have a show, by the way, that continues on for the next half hour. And do we have phone lines open? And they've been listening very closely. You've been watching very intently. But I want to hear from you. I know we haven't really given you an option to call in today very much because I haven't really posed this. But we are going to address the Supreme Court of the United States has made their decision on the mail-in balloting situation. Some of you may not be too thrilled, but we're going to continue that conversation in the next half hour. Give me a call. You want to talk about it, 1-800-684-3110. Rick Grinnell's going to be joining us. But again, we have a second half hour of the show. I want you to be a part of that second half hour. 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And of course, archived on however you get your podcast immediately following the show. And we'll be right back. Second half hour coming up. And this is our shortest break. So give me a call. Less than a minute. We'll be right back.
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11: With SRN News, I'm Ron Taylor. President Trump says he is barring CNN, MS Now, and Politico from the White House due to what he calls unfavorable coverage and threatens that more such prohibitions of media outlets could follow. The president took to social media himself Friday, saying that, effective immediately, I'm banning these agencies from the White House as a result of their constant reporting fake news. President Trump also mentioning yesterday in a deal with Denmark to bolster the U.S. military's presence in Greenland after months of threatening to take the island by force from the NATO ally. The president announcing on social media this gives the U.S. permanent control over security. Cuba's power grid has completely collapsed, leaving millions of people in the dark tonight and the island without electricity. The Ministry of Energy and Mines announced the blackout on its official X account, not mentioning the cause. This is SRN News.
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9: Welcome back to Seculo. Second half hour coming up. Rick Riddell is going to be joining us in just a few minutes. Will Haynes is in studio. I had someone who sent me a post on X yesterday and said, hey, I love your show, but I love it more when Rick is on. So you know what? We'll have to make sure we tell Rick that. But phone lines are open for you at 1-800-684-3110. We have spent the last half hour talking about two big celebrations here at the ACLJ. But now I think we need to adjust a little bit. I know Will's going to break it down coming up a little bit longer, but there has been some movement from the United States Supreme Court. Some of you are going to like this or not going to like this. Let's just be honest. We know where our audience stands on this. But of course, this has to do with the mail-in ballot situation. So maybe we just hit them with the, you know, do you want the good news or the bad news first kind of situation? And
6: right.
9: It kind of depends on your point of view.
6: Well, what happened yesterday is after an earlier attempt to block this, it was overturned. A stay was granted by the Supreme Court a few weeks ago, and we talked about that. Now, an application for stay has been denied by the Supreme Court. So what happened here is a group of states sued the administration for the new rule that after an executive order, the Postal Service created a new rule. It went through the rulemaking process, which is takes a while sometimes. And then they published the final rule, which would have all these new regulations, if it were, about how to conduct mail-in balloting. It has to be, have a barcode on it. It has to be able to check citizenship from states. There's several different things to try and strengthen the mail-in ballot process, not to get rid of it, but to make sure that it is less vulnerable to cheating, as that was the goal of the president. What happened here is that the Supreme Court was asked to stay the injunction of the lower court by the government. And that was denied by the Supreme Court. At the end of the day, it was presented to Justice Jackson as these stays are emergency stays. And it was denied by her and to the court. She referred it to the broader court, which means they had to get

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2: Will not be implemented in the midterms. This has nothing to do with the merits of the case on whether this rule will last
3: later.
2: Well,
3: let's just be honest. This is a loss for President Trump. He's not thrilled about this.
2: He is not. He went after the three justices that he put on the court saying, these are not the people I interviewed.
3: Yeah.
2: Now, I
3: think that's a bit much.
2: When you see what Justice Kavanaugh's rationale was, there are many people. It was a long post.
3: They just put up the post. Yeah, there's no character, shortage there, ladies and gentlemen. So I'll let you guys read that. I'm not reading that to you. That's way too long. When we get back, though, you're going to hear from Rick Grinnell. I'm sure he's got a lot to say about this and some other things. Will take this thing back over to the mayor, Karen Bass.
2: That's right.
3: Situations there. And continuing this discussion, phone lines are open for you. Ask Will a question, any question, 1-800-684-3110. Be kind to your phone screener. You'll probably make it on the air today. 1-800-684-3110. And continue to support the work of the ACLJ when you can. And do it today again. Do it in the celebrations of victories at ACLJ.org. We'll be right back.
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3: 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It's that simple. We are continuing the AI discussion, but we also wanted to talk about a decision that I think you can all actually say is maybe a win for the people who are pro-Israel or people who are in support of the Jewish people. Not something you get to say a lot, I feel like, in 2026.
2: Normally,
3: typically, it's the other way around. Yeah. Typically, it's the other way around. But you have rapper Macklemore, who you may remember from Thrift Shop a number of years ago now. He had been opening only a few dates so far on the Ed Sheeran tour. This is a stadium-sized tour. And, of course, most of the crowd there, as much as I think Macklemore made some cool music back in the day, were not there to see Macklemore. They were there to see Ed Sheeran. He went out, and look, this is nothing new for him. He has been one of the loudest voices for, I guess you'd say, the Palestinian cause, if you want to put it in a positive sense. But he's done it in a way of, even historically, 10 years ago or so, appeared in a very racially insensitive outfit, including a prosthetic nose and beard. This is not someone who is new to his anti-Semitism.

0: anti-Semitism, but went out there, made a big statement at MetLife Stadium in New York City, you know, outside New York City. You can imagine the crowd there. You'd think maybe this is on their side now because, you know, this is New York. But I think what you had, for the first time in a long time, an outcry from a lot of people saying, I did not sign up to come to this show. I came to see Ed Sheeran, who is a particularly apolitical artist, doesn't really take sides in this, it's, you know, and now I'm being forced to hear what I don't want to hear, which is not only someone's political point of view, but is leading a crowd in a Free Palestine chant, is making people feel unsafe that are there, who are in the Jewish community, who are outwardly Jewish, which I'm sure in New York there are plenty who are in that crowd. And then you had an artist like Pink, who again, historically, doesn't really stand up for causes that would be labeled quote-unquote conservative. In fact, has been quite the opposite. She responded by posting a video condemning it, and then later on said, no, no, no, when it seemed like she was going to apologize, said, no, I was born Jewish. I didn't ask for this. This is inappropriate. We don't need to be doing it at these shows. And now come a few days later, we have made the decision that now Ed Sheeran has made the decision that no longer will Macklemore be appearing on this tour. Now, again, I'm for freedom of speech. I'm for the right to say what you want to say, but I'm also for the right to take a win when we get a win. And at this moment, I'm happy to say that Macklemore will be returning back to the theaters that he's performing in, or, you know, currently performing at the Masquerade in Atlanta, I see, you know, coming up in a few months here. You know, that's probably back to where he needs to be, not playing at massive stadium events. If you want to say what you want to say and your audience wants to come for it, God bless you. I don't care. But the fact that this happened, I think this is a big win for this side. And he made a statement. He just put out a statement talking about it. And he said, Ed Sheeran and his team made the decision to remove me from this tour and said that Robert Kraft, again, fun. This is what Robert Kraft called him and said that pretty much they could not play at Gillette Stadium and that he got a bunch of other owners together to do it. And that Ed said, you know what you said was offensive. A lot of people found a lot of offense to it. And of course, he, you know, backed up, said he's a good friend, you know, yada, yada, yada. But I think this is something we need to take, like as a moment of going, maybe we haven't lost hope completely that the audience of the United States of America, the audience, by the way, and I'm not talking about the media. I'm not talking about Hollywood or whatever may come from it. I'm talking about the ticket buyer. Is saying, I'm not putting up with this.
1: Well, and once again, this is someone who is the opener. It's not like it's his tour. You don't get to make the decisions about what kind of publicity and attention you draw to it. Your actions have consequences when it comes to your payday, when it comes to this. I think it's interesting also because for years, the way that Palestinian activists have tried to almost create inorganically movements is through the boycott, divest, and sanctions movement, where they tried to force institutions to divest of any sort of even fringe connection to the state of Israel, whether it be, you know, having stock in tech companies that may be traced back to Israel or any sort of that. And then they wanted government sanctions. They've tried to force this movement for so long. And in many ways, that has worked because the very small voice makes the political statement of people that aren't being political. They just may have an association somewhere with Israel. That has been what we've pushed back at. Here, you're seeing an actual concert, someone that was making very, very incendiary and pushing a message that wasn't his own tour to be pushing that on, gets a consequence from that. But you know what it isn't? It isn't this dark money funded organization going everywhere trying to find any person who supports the Palestinian cause and say you are kicked out of society. That's what BDS is doing. This is the market actually just showing up and doing its job, saying, hey, I'm Ed Sheeran. This is my tour. You know what? We're not a political group. I'm not a political artist. So maybe I don't want that as my opener. I don't want that to be the first taste of what people get and what's going to be a great night of entertainment.
0: Yeah, and I think, like you said, the context is king here, and the fact that people weren't buying a ticket. If you bought a ticket to see Macklemore, I assume you know what you're getting yourself into. It's like if I bought a ticket to see Five for Fighting right now, my friend John Adrasik, I have a feeling I'm going to go in there for a pretty patriotic, likely a pro-Israel experience here. Because you probably have a little bit of an idea of the artist that you're getting yourself in front of. This is a bold move, I'll be honest, and I'm proud of somewhat of Ed Sheeran and his team for doing this, because I don't think it's look, I think it's gonna bring more Macklemore into the news, because let's just be honest, he should, again, this is no shade to Macklemore, he should have been, thrilled that he was on this stadium tour at this point in his career. And again, anyone should be thrilled that they are opening for one of the biggest artists in the world. And most, by the way, if you've been on any of those tours, a lot of times there are rules and restrictions of what you should or should not be talking about, or what songs you're going to be playing, or what decibel you play at. There's all these things that you probably are unaware of that go into being a supporting act on one of these tours. But I am thankful for a moment. And look, I am thankful it happened where? Probably in New York City, because it happened in MetLife Stadium just across the river, that likely there's enough outcry there in front of 100,000 people to say, this has gone too far. And you were then able to rally thousands and thousands of people around the country. And again, it's no diss to Macklemore. I believe he should be able to say whatever he wants to say. But that doesn't mean that the audience doesn't speak louder.
1: Well, and we have a comment on Rumble that says, who is Macklemore? I think to some degree, that's sometimes why artists do these big things, that when they are, has been to some degree, his big hit was 15 years ago
0: even
1: now.
0: He even said in a statement, I didn't need the whole tour. I only needed two shows
1: right.
0: to make all this
1: news. So he got a payday and got a pop of publicity because he did this stunt. Yeah, maybe that is what he was in it for, because he hasn't been relevant for 14 years, 15 years. I mean, I think it was 2012 when Thrift Shop was topping the charts. I mean, that's someone that as an opener, there's a reason he's an opener. As you said, it should have been great for him to be able to ride the coattails on this stadium tour, because really no one was paying even a portion of their ticket because he was on the card.
0: I mean, honestly, you looked at some of the videos and it's not like the crowd has filled in quite a bit when he was performing, but I understand that, look, it ruffled feathers, people didn't like it. And look, this has happened on the other side a lot. And that's why I'm taking this win, because it's happened a lot of side for those that go in and speak openly about their faith or go out and speak openly about Israel. And have been the openers, and they've been dropped. And though I don't agree with the messaging here, I do understand the whose name is on the marquee. And that person's name is now represented. Because if Macklemore was allowed to continue every show for the rest of this tour, that is Ed Sheeran putting his stamp of approval on it. Okay, I mean, again, I think the big picture of this is a win. And one that we should be happy as people who support the Jewish people. And like I said, you don't have to be supportive of the current political regime in Israel. There's an election that's going to be happening in a few weeks. It's a highly contested election. Do I think Netanyahu probably pulls it out? Probably, but it's not like it's a guarantee by any means. Okay, again, people like to... This is where it does become anti-Semitism, because you paint every Israeli as these, almost... conservative, like they do with, like, it'd be like if you painted the entire United States of America as either hard left or MAGA. But you've decided that because you don't like the Jewish people, that everyone in Israel must be genocidal maniacs. And what you're going to find is there's a lot of people in Israel who don't like what's going on right now either. What do you do with those people? What do you do with the fact that, the Ben and Jerry's got the CARE Honors Award this year, like 2 days ago? I mean, that's wild. Okay, they're boycotting Israel. They're Jewish people. But of course, we want to paint with broad brushes. When we get back, we're going to continue this conversation, and we're going to wrap up this show with your calls and comments. So stay on hold if you're on hold at 1-800-684-3110. We do have two lines open. Look, we continue these conversations all week. I do need your support right now. If you could go to ACLJ.org, do me a favor, support the work. 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It was kind of a somber week. We were dealing with a lot of things happening, 9/11, the year marking of Charlie Kirk's assassination. So many things that we didn't feel was appropriate. We got to get back on it, though, folks. We got to keep this going because we got to keep us in all these fights, and we got to keep this broadcast going. All goes, of course, at ACLJ.org. Do it right now. 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We appreciate it when we get back. I want to hear from you, the most important voice in the room.
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0: Secular. We do still have a few lines open for you at 1-800-684-3110, 1-800-684-3110. You may have heard about us talk about this a little bit, but I want to give a full reset here. CeCe Hiles joining us right now. It's our relationship with the newly launching Nehemiah Alliance, again, calling for 52 days of prayer. And again, if you hear the first few segments of this show, you may be like, well, man, you guys are kind of painting a grim picture for the way society is and the way that the political system is. Well, we, you know, live in two very different worlds here at the ACLJ. Of course, we're going to talk about what's going on in the news, what's going on in politics, but we also are going to talk about your spiritual life. We're going to talk about what's happening maybe in another realm of your existence. And with that, of course, there are moments that are important. And this one we felt was really important to team up with earlier this year, but now it's getting very close to the launch later this week. CeCe, I know you've been really running kind of point for this entire event and everything that's happening in our relationship with it. So let's give a background of what this is and, of course, then how people can get involved.
3: Sure. Just like you said, you know, what we were even talking about earlier, I think everyone would agree that our spiritual walls have been crumbling, you know, around our families, around our communities, around our state, around our nation. We've just seen, you know, walls crumble. And so the Nehemiah Alliance basically takes their cue from Nehemiah and how he rebuilt the walls around Jerusalem in 52 days with the blessings of the government. But everyone took part and they did their part standing right in front of the wall, right in front of them. That's what they were fixing. And so this is 52 days of prayer and it launches September 10th and goes through November 1st, right before the critical midterm elections. And all it is signing up to pray, which is so great. But if we have Christians all over the United States, and actually this is going all over the world as well, they'll be praying for us as well. If we have Christians praying for 52 days together, I think, you know, things will change. Prayer changes things. And so the ACLJ has put together, with the Nehemiah Alliance, we've put together 52 days worth of prayers, and each week, each day has a theme. So you'll be praying for home life, community, your state, your nation, pro-life issues, world issues, and repentance. And then the final 3 days will be Christ's return and readiness, next generation, and prayer for the midterm elections. And so if you go to na52.org, all you have to do is just sign up to pray. Not asking for money or anything else. It's just literally, I want to sign up. I want to pray. I want to pray with the rest of the United States, you know, for my family, for my community, for my state, for this nation. And the Lord hears us and And I believe that he will answer our prayers and heal our nation.
1: Well, and
0: it'll show up in your inbox.
3: Yes.
0: Every day. You'll be guided through this
3: experience.
0: It's not just
3: day.
0: It's not just like, hey, pray, you know, 52. Great. Everyone's like, well, I pray. But this is a guided joint of effort.
1: And on top of that as well, a lot of the prayers have been crafted and written by ACLJ staff members.
3: Yes,
1: those
3: they,
1: that
3: all of
1: have.
3: Them.
1: If you've gotten a prayer guide before from the ACLJ, you know one that's very important to us, but these 52 days of prayer will also be directed and guided by staff members that have worked and crafted these prayers that you will be receiving. And you said it's NA52, just four characters, NA52.org is how you can go to sign up for that.
3: Yeah, and then on October 31st, which is right before the end date, it goes through November 1st, and of course the elections are November 3rd, but on October 31st, Americans will gather on the National Mall, and there will be a big event there, and again, they'll be praying and worshiping, and, you know, again, just praying for the Lord to rebuild our walls, restore our homes, renew our hearts. That's what this is all about. And there'll also be, which will be helpful, there'll be voter information. Each day, each of the 52 days, there'll be a link where you can go and you can find out, hey, in my state, where can I, if I'm not registered to vote, where can I go get registered to vote? Where do I vote? What's on my ballot? All those, there'll be a link there to help you with all of that as well.
1: Well, we've also seen endorsement of this by people like Speaker of the House Mike Johnson, a lot of names that you're familiar with in the Christian music industry have put their names behind this as well. But there's also a call for the president to sign off on this effort, the 52 days of prayer as well. Tell us a little bit about that and what we're doing this week.
3: Yes, so we've made a request to President Trump to do a proclamation, basically proclaiming that these 52 days from September 10th to November 1st will be a time of prayer for our nation and restoring, you know, liberty and justice for all, really, in the United States, rebuilding our walls. And that will go out this week. And maybe he'll also do a video doing the United Prayer, because there are United Prayers that we'll all be praying. And then for the 52 days, each day, you'll get an actual prayer that everybody will pray together.
0: I think this is great. I think it's something that kind of makes our show and what we do here at the ACLJ a little bit different. You're live, you tune in. I know I see the comments saying, you know, this is where I get my news. This is where I see what's going on in the world, and I get to stay informed about what's happening worldwide. CC obviously is involved heavily with our international efforts here at the ACLJ, because remember, when you have supported the ACLJ, you're also supporting our European Center. You're also supporting our work we do at the UN, our Jerusalem office. But at its core, I mean, the ACLJ was founded as a religious freedom law firm, one that supports Christian values and something that we have been talking about for years. And I think sometimes we can all get a little blurry and neglect this part of our spiritual life, and how it impacts and how it changes even the physical world that we live in right now, including some place like Washington, D.C., which you go to. I'm sure there's a lot of great people there. We have our headquarters there, but there's a heaviness, honestly, depending, it doesn't even matter who's in office. There's a heaviness that follows around Washington, D.C. And you've heard Rick on our show here before, Grinnell, saying, like, you know, he leaves pretty much as fast as he can, because you can feel sort of the darkness that kind of surrounds that city. And it's not due to the fact there aren't great people working there. You just know that there are deeper spiritual efforts and forces that are at play because of how powerful things are happening in that city, that lives are being altered at every second. I mean, as much as it can become silly in politics, we know really what at the core, it affects everyone. It affects everyone worldwide. As I said, you go to Europe, you flip on the television, you're going to see the president of the United States. You know, you're not, why does everyone know the name of the president of the United States? But we can probably only maybe name a handful of leaders outside of our own country, because the impact and the influence that's coming out of this country is nothing to be laughed at. It has always been, the last 250 years has been really, that beacon, whether it was a good or bad beacon, if you will, not always the beacon of hope. But in this moment, CC, I'll let us, we only got a minute left. We might as well plug it again, though, how people can get involved in this. Again, 52 days of prayer with the Nehemiah Alliance.
3: That's right. Just go to na52.org. That's all you have to do. You just put in your name, your email address, your state. That's all you have to do. And it's, and you will start getting emails, and you will get emails every single one of the 52 days. We know prayer changes things. Yeah. And we are expecting everybody to come together and to lift that spiritual kind of heaviness off of the United States.
0: Yeah, I love that. Of course, this is, you know, official partnership here with the ACLJ. This is something we're doing, you know, with the Nehemiah Alliance Group. You go to the website, you'll see our logos, you'll see your picture. You know, this is our group as well involved in this. So, you know, when you're signing up for that, you are getting involved with an organization that we have partnered with. So, that being said, we have 30 more minutes left in this show. I want you to be a part of it. We've got a couple lines still open at 1-800-684-3110. 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
6: With SRN News, I'm Ron Taylor. President Trump says he is barring CNN, MS Now, and Politico from the White House due to what he called unfavorable coverage and threatens that more such prohibitions of media outlets could follow. The president said on social media yesterday that all of this is effective immediately, saying these agencies as a result of constant reporting fake news. The president also announcing yesterday a deal with Denmark to bolster the U.S. military presence in Greenland after months of threatening to take the island by force. The president made the announcement on social media, gives the United States permanent control over security. Cuba's power grid has collapsed, leaving millions of Cubans across the island without power in the nighttime hours. Ministry of Energy and Mines announcing the blackout on X yesterday, but did not mention the cause, but adding that they have begun their service restoration protocols. This is SRN News.
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0: sacrifice today. My name. Because you don't always feel like it. Life is not always the way you want it to be, but I'm going to praise God.
1: 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We've got some incredible opportunities lined up for you later on in the broadcast to support this radio ministry.

0: first week of this month, we taught my brother, Pastor Evan, spoke about the first. And then last week, I put some more meat on the bones. And I talked about a man named Melchizedek. And I connected Melchizedek to Jesus. Today, I'm going to connect Isaac to Jesus.
1: But I'm going to praise God.
0: What I want to show you is the connection between the Old Testament and the New Testament and how they all click together. So as I connect the dot, I want y'all to say, that's another one.
1: Not always the way
0: y'all ready?
1: You want to be, but
0: say, that's another
1: praise
0: one.
1: God.
0: So every time I connect a dot, you're going to say, okay, well, we ready? We ready?
1: Me, okay. I'm going to worship God. Then he says this with some faith on
0: the first day of class, a college professor gave his students a pop quiz.
1: I'll be back.
0: As expected.
1: Say there's another one.
0: They all failed the exam. But it set the tone for the rest of the semester that we just got to be ready.
1: From the burnt offering.
0: We don't know what this professor is coming with. So now the final exam comes. And the professor smiles at them and says, I'm so excited to give you your final exam. And they're nervous because they don't know what he's going to do. And he says, your final exam was the pop quiz I gave you in the beginning. So you had the test the whole time.
1: My God.
0: I hope you studied.
1: And he took fire.
0: Oh, how I wish God would give me a text message, a DM, and say, son, you about to catch hell. Raise your hand if you know what I'm talking about. Lord, please let a brother know we about to go through some storms. At least on the plane, the pilot says, the ride's about to get rocky. Buckle up. But for some reason, the faith walk, God doesn't give me a clue. It just kind of hit.
1: The lamb for the sacrifice.
0: Today we're going to talk about a man named Abraham who got a pop quiz and how he responded to his pop quiz. We're teaching from Genesis chapter 22. Genesis chapter 22. We're going to read the Bible together. Say, neighbor, we're reading today. Please help us. Let's read verse 1. After these events, God tested and proved Abraham. Everyone say, there's a difference between testing and proving. Back in the day, there was an incredible basketball player. Some call him the greatest basketball player of all time. His name is MJ. Michael.
1: Some of y'all should have been married in the courthouse and not the.
0: And initially, when he came out with his own shoe line, the people didn't understand what he was doing.
1: Alter means I lay my life down.
0: But before the shoe hit the market, they said, Michael, can you test the shoe? And after he tested the shoe for a season, it was proven and it went to market. When Nike was making golf clubs for Tiger, they said, Tiger, we want you to hit and test the golf club before we take it to the market. Those worked out well.
1: Abraham built an altar.
0: But there's some people who didn't do the testing and proving. There's a company named Boeing. I got to give you real life experience. They had an airline called the 737 MAX.
1: Was Isaac a boy?
0: And prior to that, Boeing had made a decision that we're going to start from scratch and build the newest and best airplane. So when they announced it to the airlines, one of the airlines said, well, we want to order 500 planes. And we don't have time for you to design a whole new plane. And you will lose this order to Airbus. Airbus is the next biggest producer of airplanes. So then Southwest came in and says, well, we don't want it either.
1: And I remember.
0: So now Boeing capitulates. Boeing says, well, we'll just retrofit. Put a new engine on an old plane.
1: And I remember I planned space.
0: Well, if you don't know what happened in 2018 and 2019, two of those planes crashed. Because the engines were too heavy. So now, if you get to today,
1: I'm sitting there.
0: Boeing was the number one producer.
1: The brothers in the room.
0: They are no longer.
1: Have we got cousins yet?
0: took a shortcut.
1: Have we got covered?
0: Amen. Took a shortcut.
1: I didn't realize that hazing.
0: And now they still have never recovered.
1: I didn't grow up in
0: because they never proved it before they took it to market.
1: I don't know.
0: And lives were lost and billions of costs. Let me help you. Nobody will be used greatly by God who is not tested by God. There's three Hebrew boys,
1: and I have
0: they came before King Nebuchadnezzar, and he says, you need to bow down to my statue. And they says, even if God doesn't get me out this time, even if I burn in the fire, I'm not going to bow down to this altar. And the Bible says they were thrown in the fire. And as the king looked, he says, I see another person in the fire. He looks like the Son of God. You might be in the fire today, not realizing God's in the fire with you. For the word of God says he'll never leave you, nor forsake you. He's an ever-present help in a time of trouble. If you draw nigh to him, he will draw nigh to you. There's another brother, his name was Daniel. They say, Daniel, we don't like the way you worship. We don't like the way you praise. So they made an edict, a law, that for 30 days nobody can worship. No God but their God. But see, Daniel had a relationship with his God. The Bible says every day he got up and he worshiped and praised God. So the only way they can get him was to get him with his worship. So the king found out that Daniel was worshiping, and his heart was wrenched with the decision because he loved them.
1: Come to find out.
0: But the law said he had to do what he had to do. He put him in lines. Then the Bible says the king fasted all night, got up early in the morning, ran to the king, to the den, and says, Daniel, servant of the Lord, has God served? Has he saved you? He says, yes, my Lord. The lion's mouth has been shut. Brothers and sisters, if you want to be used by God, expect to be tested by God. Much like gold must be refined. Don't run from your test. Embrace it. Because that's how God's going to use you. Say, neighbor, pass the test. The Bible says Abraham was tested.
1: You ain't sleeping now.
0: It says after these things. What are these things? Let's talk about these things. The first test was, he says, leave your family. Leave your comfort zone. He says, go and I'll show. The challenge with our faith walk is we want God to show before we go. If God show before you go, that's not faith. Faith is I'm going to go and then God will eventually show. Then the next test was Abraham had to leave Lot. Well, the reality is God told him to leave Lot the first time. Now, some of you have a lot of family. You should have left. Some of you would be further along right now if you left a lot of them behind. Some of you are carrying bags that don't belong to you. Some of you are carrying bags that don't have your name on it. Bag lady, you might miss your bus carrying all them bags like... That ain't the Bible. That's Erica Badu. Just trying to make sure you're awake. Just trying to make sure you're awake. The next test was Abraham had to rescue Lot. Lot mismanaged the relationship, but even though he mismanaged the relationship, Abraham's heart was still pure, saved him. Then Abraham had to give a tithe. Everyone say a test. He passed that test. Then I think the next test might have been the worst one. He says, God says, son, I want you to get circumcised and all the men of your house. And all the brothers said, It's one thing to get circumcised as a baby and you don't know no better. It's a whole nother situation to get circumcised as a grown man. Some of y'all say, neighbor, I wouldn't pass that test right there. That one right there. And then the next test, Abraham had to sacrifice his son. What are you saying? God says we go from faith to faith and glory to glory. God keeps putting more weight to see if you can obey.
1: Verse 10. Abraham reached out.
0: God will not tempt you with sin. He will test you with
1: faith. The Lord called him from heaven and said, Abraham.
0: The Bible tells us, let no man say he's tempted of God, for God will not tempt you. What tempts you is your own sin nature. God does not tempt, he tempts. Deuteronomy 8:2, look what it says.
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0: God does not tempt, he tempts. Deuteronomy 8:2, look what it says. Remember how the Lord God led you through the wilderness for these 40 years. Here it is. Humbling you and testing you to prove your character and to find out whether or not you would obey his commands. Okay, rewind. God takes me through valleys and wilderness seasons not to hurt me, but to prove me.
1: And that's what he asked.
0: Because see, faith is not tested on the mountain. Faith is tested in the valley. When things aren't going the way you wanted to go, who will you lean on? Who will you trust when you have the midnight hour and you have to call on somebody? Who are you going to call? I pray it's not Ghostbusters. Just keeping you awake. Just keeping you awake. Some of y'all, they hurt right now. Say neighbor, if you go to napping, I'm going to slap it. Put your hand on shoulder and say, neighbor, he's talking to you right now. He's talking, I see your neck going to the side. I see your neck going to the side. Say, neighbor, he's talking to you right now. Look back and say, if you put your hands on me one more time. Verse 2, God said, take now your son, your only son, whom you love.
1: Everyone say, that's another one.
0: Everyone say, that's one there. That's another one. First connection.
1: Abraham went and took the ram.
0: Take your son.
1: Verse 13.
0: Your only son, Isaac, whom you love. Remember,
1: so Abraham, the Lord gave Jesus. Glanced around, and behold, behind him
0: as John 3:16, so for God so loved the world, he gave his only begotten son, see, that whoever may believe upon him shall not perish but have everlasting life.
1: And Abraham went and took the ram.
0: And go to the region of Moriah and offer him there as a burnt offering upon one of the mountains of which I tell you. Another connection. The Bible says the mountain that Isaac and Abraham walked up was the same mountain Jesus walked up. Everyone say, that's another one. This is one of the greatest acts of obedience the Bible records. where a man would be willing to give his son as an offering to the Lord. Now understand, the son was a miracle. When Abraham had the son, this should not happen. So what it is, he realized that this was a gift anyway that I should have never had, but God gave it to me. And if God gave it to me, it's his. And I'm going to trust God with this.
1: On my mama.
0: Understand this, obedience always causes short-term discomfort.
1: Say, I swear, I'm gonna fail.
0: Say it with me, church. Obedience.
1: Because there's no name
0: always
1: greater than my name.
0: Causes
1: so on
0: short-term
1: my name, on the basis of
0: discomfort.
1: I am.
0: Anything God asks you to do often will cause some
1: no
0: discomfort in the beginning.
1: Yeah, there's no name greater.
0: Okay?
1: So based
0: if you're trying to get
1: name
0: in shape, it's going to cause discomfort.
1: By myself.
0: If you're trying to fast, it's going to cause discomfort.
1: I have sworn to
0: if you're trying to get on a budget, it's going to cause
1: done this thing. You have not withheld from me.
0: Anything worth having is going to cause some.
1: Only son of promise.
0: In the beginning.
1: Indeed, I will greatly bless you. I will
0: verse 3.
1: Multiply
0: so Abraham rose
1: like
0: early in the morning.
1: And like the
0: stop right there. Abraham rose early in the morning. Notice it didn't say Abraham had a conversation with Sarah and say, hey, Sarah, I want to take the baby for
1: all
0: offering.
1: All nations of the earth shall be blessed because you have heard.
0: Because there'd be a fight at the door right then. Right then at that spot when he said, I'm taking the baby boy to go to the altar to sacrifice. Him, Sarah would have said, okay, it's going down. And all the mothers said,
1: where's the keys? Number three. Number
0: notice
1: three,
0: he didn't have no conversation
1: God
0: with that one.
1: Without warning.
0: The Lord said,
1: James 1, 2 says this, consider it nothing but joy, my brothers.
0: And the two,
1: whenever you
0: the Bible
1: fall,
0: and saddle his what?
1: Whenever.
0: What did Jesus come riding on?
1: If.
0: Everyone said, that's another one.
1: Because it's happening. Okay. Be assured the testing
0: that's Mr. John. He came to the end
1: of
0: service and passed. That's
1: experience.
0: I receive. Thank you very much. Give credit where credit's due. All right.
1: And let endurance
0: took two of the young men with him. And his son Isaac. And he split wood. But now,
1: so
0: I don't hear y'all reading.
1: Perfect, completely developed in your faith and lack nothing. What
0: John
1: you're going through is building faith muscles.
0: And he split the wood
1: number
0: for the burnt
1: two
0: offering. And then
1: faith
0: began to bring the trip to the place of which God told
1: him. 1 Peter 1:7.
0: Verse 4.
1: These
0: on the third what?
1: Will show you.
0: Everyone say there's another one.
1: Faith is genuine. It's being tested.
0: Of travel, Abraham looked up and saw the place in the distance.
1: Your faith is
0: and Abraham said to the servants, settle
1: so
0: down, stay here. With what?
1: Trials,
0: stop. Everyone say that's another one.
1: And glory and
0: the disciples
1: on the
0: never
1: day
0: went
1: when
0: to the
1: Jesus
0: cross.
1: Christ is revealed to the
0: they
1: whole
0: stayed
1: world
0: back. Okay.
1: Passing the test.
0: And the young man, everyone say young man. Say it again. Say another guy. Okay, I want y'all to get it later.
1: This James 1, 2,
0: and I will go there and
1: God
0: what? Let's stop.
1: Those who patiently
0: God said sacrifice. Abraham
1: afterward,
0: called
1: afterward, they received the crown of life.
0: God called
1: God
0: it.
1: God has promised.
0: Abraham called it.
1: Who loved it. Now y'all know.
0: So your
1: y'all
0: worship should be
1: I wanted to get like a live seesaw and jump on it, but
0: meaning, some Sundays you will come in here
1: praise
0: depressed, discouraged,
1: all of us
0: catching hell.
1: Are
0: but you come in here, as the Bible says in Psalms 100, enter into his gates with thanksgiving and into his courts with praise. I will bless the Lord at all times. His praise will be continually in my mouth. My marriage has gone through hell, but I'm going to praise God anywhere. I have job issues, but I'm going to praise God. See, what you realize is that my worship may be my sacrifice today.
1: Isaiah 53 and 5.
0: Because you don't always feel like it. Life is not always the way you want it to be, but I'm going to praise God. He says, I'm going to go worship God. Then he says this with some faith on it. And we will come back. Remember, Jesus said, I'll be back. Everyone say, there's another one.
1: If this is the day that you have made,
0: glory
1: I will rejoice
0: God
1: and be glad.
0: Thank you, Jesus.
1: And
0: verse 6.
1: As you
0: then Abraham took the wood
1: when the
0: from the burnt offering and laid it on the shoulders.
1: God long enough.
0: Say it, church. That's a what?
1: God yesterday, today, and forevermore. And
0: I'm
1: going to
0: show you so many connections
1: said,
0: between
1: but
0: Jesus
1: I know
0: and I.
1: What God told me.
0: Because the same
1: and the Bible
0: the
1: said, you shall live and
0: Jesus
1: not die and declare the works of God. Believers, all of us are in a faith fight. And you got to hold on to your faith when life keeps giving you the facts. Because the facts of the matter was, Abraham was 100 years old.
0: And he took fire from the fire pot in his own hand. And the sacrifice of life. And the two of them walked together. Verse 7. And Isaac said to Abraham, my father. And he says, here I am, my son. And Isaac says, look, the fire and the wood. But where is the lamb for the burnt offering? Abraham said, my son, God will provide for himself a lamb for the burnt offering. The Hebrew scholars read it this way. God will provide himself as the lamb for the sacrifice. My God. Everyone say that's another one.
1: But you are not.
0: So they walked together. God didn't want Abraham to sacrifice his son for death. But to see his heart.
1: All of you.
0: The purpose of testing is to strengthen our character and deepen our commitment to God and his perfect timing. Verse 9. When they came to the place which God had told him, Abraham built an altar there. Everyone say an altar. An altar is a place of sacrifice. An altar, a place of breaking. I wish some married folk can remember what they said at the altar.
1: Father God, I thank you for your word. I pray your word is marked.
0: Some of y'all should have been married at the courthouse and not the altar.
1: I pray that today and now.
0: I ain't scared of you. Altar means I lay my life down. Altar means I'm going through a process of surrender and sacrifice. Survive. I'm giving my life to this marriage at the altar.
1: I ask today, do you know him?
0: Have you made as Jesus says, I lay my life down for the church.
1: Some of you today may be in a back.
0: And Abraham built an altar there and arranged the wood and bound Isaac, his son. The Bible says that Jesus was bound.
1: And some even looking for home.
0: And he's placed on the altar. Now let's walk this text. Let's work the text. Was Isaac a boy? Was he a teenager? The Bible says he's a what? Now, I don't know too many young men who see the barbecue grill there and say, yeah, daddy, put me on it. He's a man. Years ago, everyone say a few years ago, when I was a freshman in college,
1: I may have life.
0: Few is a wide word, okay?
1: Coming to my life.
0: And I remember we were at a hotel right off Clearwater Beach. That's where the family football team would be at. It looked like a rundown place now, but it was nice there.

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6: With SRN News, I'm Ron Taylor. President Trump says he is barring CNN, MS Now, and Politico from the White House due to what he called unfavorable coverage and threatens that more such prohibitions of media outlets could follow. The president said on social media yesterday that all of this is effective immediately, saying these agencies, as a result of constant reporting fake news. The president also announcing yesterday a deal with Denmark to bolster the U.S. military presence in Greenland after months of threatening to take the island by force. The president made the announcement on social media, gives the United States permanent control over security. Cuba's power grid has collapsed, leaving millions of Cubans across the island without power in the nighttime hours. Ministry of Energy and Mines announcing the blackout on X yesterday, but did not mention the cause, but adding that they have begun their service restoration protocols. This is SRN News.
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8: Now, why would Paul tell older men to be sober, to be temperate? Because retired men, older men, generally have time on their hands. And this could lead to an excess of all kinds of things, like, let me throw it out there, playing too much golf. You know, I've retired, I've got this money, I'm going to live in such a way that I'm going to really enjoy life now. I'm going to really spend a little bit. I've been saving all of my life, and now I'm going to be a little extravagant.
9: Socrates said contentment is natural wealth. Luxury is artificial poverty. How do we know where the transition is from moderation to extravagance? And who really cares?

0: I came, I saw, I purchased. Yet the Bible says we are to be temperate, sober, and moderate. How do we do that, and why should we do it? Those are just some of the questions we will consider today on Verse by Verse. Our teacher is Pastor Steve Kreloff of Lakeside Community Chapel in Clearwater, Florida. Pastor Steve has been the teaching pastor at Lakeside since 1981. Verse by Verse is the radio extension of that ministry. Today we will continue our study from chapter 2 of the book of Titus. Paul had some great wisdom to share with Titus and with us. Verse 2 gives us some of the characteristics that older men should display. It is tempting, once we have paid our dues, so to speak, to indulge ourselves. We figure we deserve it after all those years of hard work. But just because we are not going to the office or factory every day does not mean we can just kick back and do anything that tickles our fancy. Here is Pastor Steve with some biblical standards and the methods and motivations we can use to attain them.
1: Now, old age is not always the easiest thing to face. And I'd like you to turn, we're just kind of giving a little background on this, to Ecclesiastes in the Old Testament. I believe Michelle just taught on this in our ladies' Bible study. And it's good that she taught on this because in interacting with her, my mind went to this chapter, Ecclesiastes, right before the Song of Solomon. Ecclesiastes chapter 12, not a pretty picture of growing old. It's the sunset of life, the difficulties associated with growing old. These are really the miseries of old age. I'd like to read it to you. Ecclesiastes chapter 12, beginning in verse 1. Solomon said, "Remember also your Creator in the days of your youth, before the evil days come." He's speaking about growing old. "The evil days come and the years draw near, when you will say, 'I have no delight in them,' before the sun, the light, the moon, and the stars are darkened, and clouds return after the rain,

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2: Over and moving slowly. I mean, the Apostle Paul put it in the New Testament. He said, the outer man is decaying. And Solomon tells us some of the specifics of that. So physically, growing old can be tough, but there's an advantage to being older as well. And Job mentions an advantage. In Job chapter 12, verse 12, Job says this. He says, wisdom is with the aged men, with long life is understanding. And that's a general truism. That's not always the case. That's a general truism. There's more of an opportunity to acquire wisdom the longer that you live. I mean, we would say that as well. But that's one of the advantages. You live longer, you experience things more than those who are younger. Therefore, you have the opportunity to acquire wisdom. Also, Leviticus 19, verse 23, speaks about respect that is to be given to those who are older. God says in Leviticus 19, verse 23, says, or 32 rather, he says this, you shall rise up before the gray-headed and honor the aged, and you shall revere your God, I am the Lord. So there is to be a respect that those younger are to show those who are older. And it's also possible to be very productive spiritually as you are older. A great verse is Psalm 92. Psalm 92, verse 14, speaking of the righteous man who is older. Psalm 92, verse 14 says this, they will still yield fruit in old age. They will be full of sap and very green. Spiritually, they're still going to be very fruitful, still productive. Life doesn't have to end in terms of a retirement that I do nothing. However, old age, even though there can be spiritual productivity, there can be wisdom. We want to balance this by saying old age doesn't automatically mean spiritual maturity. Old age does not guarantee spiritual maturity. It doesn't make a believer godly because he's known Christ longer than someone who's younger. It doesn't mean that he has depth of character just because he's lived several years more. Spiritual maturity cannot be measured in years. It just gives you the opportunity to be spiritually mature. It doesn't guarantee it. I know older men who walk with Christ and are deep and are godly men and are very wise. And I know older men who are shallow and superficial and not particularly mature in Christ. And therefore, older men are to be exhorted to godliness, godly conduct, just as younger men need to. And we'll get to that eventually. But if you look back just two books to 1 Timothy chapter 5, I want you to see that it is right and it is proper to exhort older men. It is not disrespectful to do that, to preach to them and tell them what they need to, how they need to behave, for all of us to hold them accountable. In 1 Timothy chapter 5, verse 1, Paul writes to Timothy, do not sharply rebuke an older man, but rather appeal to him as a father, and then to the younger men as brothers. So you are to not rebuke an older man in the sense of being disrespectful, but you are to appeal to him. Change your behavior, be godly, and I'm appealing to you in a respectful way, Paul tells Timothy. And so that's what we want to do this morning. We want to all be aware of what God says to older men so that we can hold them to the standards of Scripture. So older men need to be exhorted to godly conduct. And that's what Paul tells Titus to do. Even though Titus would have been a younger man, he would have fit in that category. Titus is to call the older men of the congregation, just as I'm doing this morning, to godliness and exemplary behavior, not only before the church, and especially to younger men who are looking to them as examples, but also to the non-Christians around you, that you can have an evangelistic impact on them. So having said that, let's begin to look at the six characteristics of a godly older man. Number one, Paul says in verse 2, older men are to be temperate. They're to be temperate. Now, what does that mean, to be temperate? I think we've lost that in our day and age. Some versions might say sober. Now, originally, this word referred to someone who was free from wine. That's why it's often translated sober. They were not drunk. They were free from wine drinking, and that's why, as I said,

0: that it's often translated sober. But in the New Testament, the word is broadened. It doesn't just mean that older men are to be sober in terms of from wine or alcohol. The New Testament broadened this word to refer to someone who is sober in judgment, someone who is clear-headed, someone who has things under control in all various circumstances. The thought here is to be moderate, to not be excessive, to avoid extravagances, to live in such a way that you put a restraint on desires. You live in a sensible kind of way. Now, why would Paul tell older men, especially older men, to be sober, to be temperate? Well, let me give you the reason, as I see it. Because retired men, older men, generally have time on their hands. They have time on their hands. And this could lead to an excess of all kinds of things. In certain ways, it could lead to an excess, especially in Paul's day, of drinking too much wine. What else do I have to do? I just meet with the guys, and we do that. You have time on your hands. Let's go drinking together, and that could still happen certainly today, and that does happen today. Time on your hands. Not only that, but not only with a cup of wine, but how much time on your hands, how can time on your hands lead to other things like, let me throw it out there, playing too much golf? Ooh. This will be my last week, so listen very, very closely. How about having nothing better to do? This might be a little bit easier than to spend money at the mall. Okay. Being extravagant, maybe not at the mall, but, you know, I've retired. I've got this money. I'm going to live in such a way that I'm going to really enjoy life now. I'm going to really spend a little bit. I've been saving all of my life, and now I'm going to be a little extravagant. The Bible calls older men to be sober-minded and moderate. And I want you to see that this is all connected, and 1 Peter tells us about it. 1 Peter chapter 1, how do you get this moderate lifestyle, this clear-headedness that doesn't go into excess, and especially in our world, because we are such a materialistic society. How do we get a handle on this so that we're not excessive, so that we're not extravagant, so that we are clear-headed, so that we don't think that we have to indulge in everything? Well, 1 Peter tells us in two places Peter uses this word. 1 Peter chapter 1, verse 13. Therefore, he writes, gird your minds for action, keep sober in spirit. That's that word. Be temperate in your attitude. And why? In light of this, fix your hope completely on the grace to be brought to you at the revelation of Jesus Christ. That is to say, in light of the return of Jesus Christ, be temperate, be moderate, don't be excessive. Live in such a way that you are sober in your thinking because Jesus is coming soon. Then he says the same thing basically in chapter 4, verse 7. The end of verse 7, he says, the end of all things is at hand, therefore be of sound judgment and sober spirit for the purpose of prayer. Hey, the end of all things is getting closer. It's at hand, Peter said. The return of Christ is closer than when we first believed. In light of that, live in such a way that you are being of sober mind. That is to say, and I think it all boils down to this, be satisfied with Jesus Christ. Be satisfied with fewer things. You don't need things to make you happy. You need to live your life in light of the fact that Jesus could rapture us at any moment. Now, that ought to change the way you live. People often ask me, do you think the rapture is that important to doctrine? I think in light of stuff like this, it is. You pull this out and you pull out a great motivating factor. Live a temperate life that doesn't have to grab hold of excess and things and doesn't have to be extravagant. Live a moderate life in light of the fact that Jesus is coming again and all these other things are not that important. That's what I think Paul is saying. Be satisfied with fewer things. That is to say, have an eternal perspective. Live in such a way. See, gentlemen, that's how you have an evangelistic impact. You lose a lot of credibility by the way you live, if you live in excess of things. Then you tell somebody the gospel, and why should they listen to you? You don't live like it's really that important. You don't live in the light of Christ's return. Now, does that mean you can't buy things? No, I'm not saying that. Does that mean you can't play golf? No, I'm not saying that. I am saying, and we're not putting a legalistic rule here, I am saying live in the light of priorities. Priorities. In light of Christ's return, what is important? The Holy Spirit has to apply it to your life. Exactly how you're to respond to this. But be clear-headed. Have a sober judgment of things. And I say to those who are older men, use your time, your money, your strength carefully. In light of our Lord's return, don't spend all your resources on yourself. I think that's the point. Avoid living in a self-indulgent way. The issue is get self out of the way. That is a very real challenge for those who have retired, because I think especially in Florida, as we have many retirees, and that's a politically correct term, isn't it? Paul could have said those of you who are retired, but he didn't. But in light of having many retirees, I think there can be an attitude that I've worked hard all my life, and now I'm going to live like there's no tomorrow. Let me remind you, there is a tomorrow, and that tomorrow says you're going to stand before Jesus Christ and give accounts of your life. So in light of the fact that tomorrow you stand before him, and I'm using that in a metaphorical sense, tomorrow you stand before him, don't live in any way that you please. Don't think it's coming to you that you deserve this. Live in such a way that reflects that you're satisfied with Jesus Christ and you don't need things to make you happy. And you're going to have a tremendous evangelistic impact on those around you. You give credibility to your message. Not only that, but those of us who are younger men, and I just said us. Notice I threw that in. Those of us who are younger men, see, I could use my age for anything. I'm at that age. Those of us who are younger are looking to you for an example. We look to you for an example. Give us that example. So Paul says, first of all, to be temperate.
1: If you somehow knew that the Lord was going to return tomorrow, what kinds of changes would you need to make in your life? None, I hope. We should always be living as if he was about to return at any moment. Pastor Steve will be right back after we welcome those who have just tuned in. You are listening to Verse by Verse, a daily radio Bible class led by pastor-teacher Steve Kreloff of Lakeside Community Chapel in Clearwater, Florida. If you are ever in the Clearwater area on a Sunday morning, why not stop by and worship with us? Pastor Steve would love to meet you. Lakeside is at 1893 Sunset Point Road. That's midway between U.S. 19 and the beaches. What does it mean to be dignified? That word sounds rather stuffy, doesn't it? Well, Paul told Titus that older men are to be temperate and that they are to be dignified. We will move on to that second godly characteristic in this second half of our class.
0: Secondly, he says that older men are to be dignified, not only temperate, but dignified. That's the second godly characteristic, dignified. Now, what does that mean? The word basically means to be worthy of respect, to be serious-minded. It doesn't mean that the man doesn't have a sense of humor, doesn't mean that at all, but it means that his outlook on life and there's a purpose to this man, there's nothing superficial or shallow about him. He is dignified. He has lived long enough to know that he's not a clown. He's not frivolous. He's not shallow. He's not superficial. He has a seriousness to him, but he's not kind of a morbid guy. We're not saying that. In fact, I thought this was a great quote. John MacArthur, in his commentary on Titus, says this: older believers have lived long enough to see many people, including good friends and close family members, experience serious misfortune, suffer great pain, and perhaps die at an early age. They may have seen a spouse or a child suffer leukemia or some other form of cancer or a debilitating disease. They have learned the value of time and opportunity. They better accept and comprehend their own mortality, the imperfections of this present world, and the inability of material things to give lasting, deep satisfaction. They have seen utopian ideals fail. They have learned how short-lived and disappointing euphoric emotional experiences can be, even those, or perhaps especially those, that purport to be of a higher spiritual order. I think if we can sum up what John MacArthur is saying here about dignity, is that older men have lived long enough to suffer, to see others suffer, and to know that only Christ can really satisfy a life. That's what he's saying. There's a dignity that ought to go along with being an older man. We who are younger ought to look at older men and say, now there is somebody I respect. Somebody I respect. To the older men of this congregation, I say to you that you have a responsibility to those of us who are younger. You have a responsibility not only to us, but to the non-Christians, to live in such a way that you gain our respect. You don't get respect just because you're older, although there is a certain sense in which we are to give respect to your age. But as a person, you gain our respect by living a godly and consistent life. Now, let me say this as kindly and as graciously as I can, which may not be that kind and gracious, but it is an attempt. There is a tendency when people get older to be grumpy, to be unteachable, to be petty, to be superficial, to make much ado about nothing or next to nothing. Don't do that. That's not a good example for us. I don't want to grow like that. I don't want to be like that when I'm older. I don't want our younger men to be like that. Give us an example of what's really important in life, and we'll respect you for it. Don't become a shallow man. Don't become a man who is petty. You have lived too long to end your life with pettiness. Have a seriousness about you because you are consumed with a passion for Jesus Christ, a serious pursuit of God and His purposes, and we will respect you and we will honor you for that, serious in mind. So I exhort you respectfully to do that. Older men are to be temperate, sober-minded, he means, dignified. The third thing that Paul says they are to be is, notice verse 2, they are to be sensible. Sensible. Now, by sensible, Paul means self-controlled, having passions under control, mental passions under control, physical passions under control, and to live by God's standards. They are to be self-controlled. And the thought behind this Greek word is that they are to be sensible means that your mind is under control. It has the term, the thought of the mind here. Your mind is under control so that you think rationally and you approach problems with a reasonableness and sane judgment. You see, that is to be a mark of old age, as opposed to when you're younger. Younger men are often hotheads. They often react to problems. They don't think through things. They can be very rash and hasty, and that is a mark of immaturity. Older men are to be different. You who have walked with Jesus Christ are not to get carried away by emotions or circumstances or problems. You are to face them with a sanity of judgment, a cool-headedness. You are to be under control. We look to you for that example. We look for you to model for us how to address problems in a way that speaks well of mature men. How do you get to be sensible? You walk with God. You spend time alone with Him. You spend time in His Word, and as you do, you learn to be discerning. And you learn that life has difficulties and there are conflicts and problems, but you approach them with a cool head. You approach them with the heart that understands that Jesus Christ is the sovereign one of the universe and nothing is out of control, and that your testimony is more important than anything else. Your testimony, once you've lost your testimony, you have nothing else of value. You can lose other things, but once you have lost your testimony because you've blown it in a situation, then you have lost what is most precious.
1: Our testimony is like our reputation. It takes a lifetime to build a good one and only a few seconds to destroy it. Did you catch what Pastor Steve said about the responsibility of older men to gain the respect of the younger men? That's not something you do overnight. It takes years and really begins when you're a young man. Is there someone older in your life whom you deeply respect? I've always looked up to my father-in-law. He is one of the most godly men I know, and even though he's not perfect, he has a lot of the qualities we're hearing about in this study. As I seek to emulate those godly characteristics, perhaps the Lord will use me to set the example for the next generation. If you don't have someone like that in your life, I hope God will lead you to someone who can blaze the trail for you to spiritual maturity. You have been listening to Verse by Verse. Pastor-teacher Steve Kreloff is the teaching pastor at Lakeside Community Chapel in Clearwater, Florida. His 26 plus years of ministry at Lakeside have expanded to include these daily Bible classes of the air. 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Today was the middle part of a three-part message. 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
5: In Pixar's new animated movie, Elio, we meet a middle schooler who feels very alone in the universe. Elio doesn't think anyone gets him. In fact, he kind of feels like an alien. And speaking of aliens, Elio's infatuated with the idea of extraterrestrials. He'd love to get abducted by them. If he can't make friends on Earth, maybe he could make some from another planet. That's exactly what happens. And soon Elio and his new alien friend, Glordon, must save the universe. A few jump scares might startle young viewers, but as Pixar's best films do so effectively, Elio connects with kids on one level and parents on a deeper one. So we're giving it a 4 out of 5 for family friendliness. 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I'm Adam Holtz for Focus on the Family's Plugged In Movie Review.
8: Yeah, how would I ever stand before God and say you had had the opportunity to stand in front of 600,000 active duty troops and sell them a bill of goods without telling them the truth that in order to be the warriors that they desire to be and they were created to be, they have to have a relationship with Jesus. Like, yeah. I have no option other than telling the truth.
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17: With SRN News, I'm Ron Taylor. The Trump administration has started building the border wall in the Big Bend region of West Texas. This marks the first major construction in an area where the plans have faced heavy opposition. Customs and Border Protection have doubled the pace of construction along the border. The agency is building an average of 12 miles of barrier a week. Gas prices jumped again overnight, the AAA putting today's new national average at $4.46 a gallon for regular unleaded. That's up 3 cents from yesterday and 40 cents from where we were a month ago. Drivers, of course, in California paying the most as usual, around $6.11 a gallon. Nowhere else in the nation are prices above $6 on average. AAA says the record high diesel prices of $6.14 today were up a nickel from Thursday. More news online at srnnews.com. I'm Ron Taylor.
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21: If we placed our trust in God, we wouldn't allow ourselves to get in the position that sometimes people oftentimes get into. In other words, is God who the Bible says he is? If he is, listen, if my God is the God who is a life-giving God, so powerful that he raised his only begotten son, Jesus Christ, from the dead, I can trust him. I can't trust some philosophy, but I can place my trust absolutely, completely, and totally in this God who raised Jesus Christ, his son, from the dead.
22: Welcome to In Touch, the teaching ministry of Dr. Charles Stanley. The third chapter of Galatians tells us the righteous will live by faith. This verse indicates that faith is of great importance to God. But what exactly is faith? Is it trust, belief, confidence? Today we kick off a challenging series that can help us understand the basics of learning to walk by faith. Let's listen in to Dr. Stanley's message.
21: There are two things that are absolutely essential to a right relationship with God. They are, first of all, belief that God is. Secondly, belief that God will always do what God says he will do. Apart from these two basic convictions, there is no salvation and there is no blessing.
0: In fact, the writer of Hebrews said it this way. If we're to please God, we must believe that he is and that he is a rewarder of those who diligently seek him, or that he will do exactly what he promised. The basic foundation truth of the whole Christian life is faith. That's how we relate to God. That's how we relate to his son, Jesus Christ. And yet, that is the one area of our life that probably most people either misunderstand or have the most difficulty with. Can I trust God? Why don't I trust God? Oftentimes, life filled full of doubt. Well, this is the beginning of a series entitled Learning to Walk by Faith. And I want you to turn, if you will, to 2 Corinthians chapter 5. And the title of this message is Learning to Walk by Faith, the Basics. Now, what do I mean by the basics? I mean the starting point. This is where we begin in learning to walk by faith. And what I want you to note in this passage is this, that the Apostle Paul, writing to the Corinthians, is talking to them about life and death and the condition of our body and what is going to happen to us after we die. And the process of discussing that, he makes one statement here that I want us to note. But I want us to look at this whole passage for a moment. He says in 2 Corinthians chapter 5, verse 1, "For we know that if the earthly tent," speaking of our physical body, "which is our house, is torn down, we have a building from God," that is another body, "a house not made with hands, eternal in the heavens. For indeed in this house," that is in this body, "we groan, longing to be clothed with our dwelling from heaven. Inasmuch as we, having put it on, shall not be found naked. For indeed while we are in this tent, we groan, being burdened, because we do not want to be unclothed, but to be clothed in order that what is mortal may be swallowed up by life. Now he who prepared us for this purpose is God, who gave to us the Spirit as a pledge. Therefore, being always of good courage, and knowing that while we are home in the body, we are absent from the Lord, for we walk by faith and not by sight. We're of good courage, I say, and prefer rather to be absent from the body and to be at home with the Lord." The Apostle Paul is saying, you know, there will come a time we lay these bodies down. We'll have a new body, a resurrected body, which our Lord promised and which he certainly demonstrated in his own resurrection. Paul says, we have the privilege of living by faith. We walk by faith. Therefore, we're not worried about death. We're not afraid of death. We're not concerned about what's going to happen to these bodies. We have the awesome promise of a resurrected body and a heavenly home. And he says, therefore, we're not walking by sight. We're not walking by feeling. We're not walking by other people's opinions. We're not walking according to reason. We are walking simply by faith. It is the will and purpose and plan of God that all of us learn to walk by faith. Now, if I should ask you, is your life a picture of, could it be described as a life of one who is walking by faith? Well, probably you may think in terms of the way you think of faith, and you may say, well, yes, I do. But I want you to listen carefully, and I hope you'll jot down a few things when I give you a couple of definitions or so here. I want to make it as simple and plain as possible, but it's very important that we understand what the Bible says about faith, not what the world says about it. When you think in terms of the word faith and the word believe, probably in our culture today, because people say, I believe this, and I'm a believer, and yes, I believe, and all the things they say, probably the better word is the word trust. That is, I'm placing my trust in. I am committing myself to. The word believe or trust is an action word. And if you took these three words in the Greek language, love and serve, and if you put the word believe, all three of these have the same ending on the word. And a Greek ending on a word is very significant. They're all words of action. I love. If I love someone, I'm going to respond. If I serve someone, I'm going to act. If I believe, I'm going to act. For example, you can read the 40 verses of the 11th chapter of Hebrews, and 19 times the Bible speaks of someone believing, whether it's Abraham or Jacob or Moses or Noah. They all believe. And when they believed, the Bible says they did something. So in the New Testament, you can go all the way through the New Testament. And every time someone is believing or placing their trust in, there is an action. It is an inner action that moves the will. And so when we think in terms of believing. It isn't some stagnant kind of belief that says, yes, I believe, never moves, never budges, no action. The very word is a word of action. Something is going to happen in your life and my life when we place our trust in, when we commit ourselves to Almighty God. Now, the issue is this, not whether you believe or not, but what is it you believe? What are you putting your faith in? What are you putting your trust in? What are you committed to? Just the idea that I believe something is not sufficient. Listen, the whole key to the belief system is who is the object? What is the object of my belief? Therefore, the only legitimate object of my belief when it comes to relationship that is spiritual is this. I must believe in the life-giving God who resurrected Jesus Christ, his son, from the dead. If my belief and my faith about my future and about my present is in anything other than that, it has substance that will, listen, that will ultimately disappear. And therefore, when we say, well, what is faith? It is a confident conviction that our God is who he says he is, and he will do everything he promises to do. So when I say we're talking about the basics, I'm talking about the starting point, that faith is a confident conviction that our God is who he says he is, and he'll do everything he says he will do. Now, we said that the theme of this series is learning to walk by faith. Learning to walk by faith. And so now we have to talk about how do we walk and what is how do we exercise this faith that we have. Now, it is the will and purpose and plan of God that we live by faith. Well, the Apostle Paul said we walk by faith. What did he mean by that? When the Apostle Paul used the term walk, he usually referred to their conduct, lifestyle, manner of life. This is how we live our lives. And so you recall that on other occasions, he said, for example, we're to walk not in the flesh, but in the spirit. We're to walk in love, a walk by love. And we are to walk in the spirit. Many things he said, and what he was saying is, this should be a lifestyle. If somebody were to say to you, or ask you the question, do you live by faith? I wonder how many of you would say yes. Probably most of us would say, well, yes, I do. And what you mean is, well, I do most of the time. Or I do sometime. Or there are things that I have a difficult time trusting God for. You know what? That doesn't mean that you don't live by faith, because I'm going to come to that in a few moments. What I want us to notice here is what the Apostle Paul is saying when he says, we're walking by faith. Not by sight, not by feeling. Now, most people walk not by faith, but by sight and by feeling and by reason. Now, I reason this thing out, and this is what I'm going to do. Oftentimes, God gets left out. Even sometimes when he is included, he is included in this manner. Here's what I think I ought to do, and God, I'm trusting you to help me. Instead of saying, Lord, what would you have me to do? What is your will? What is your purpose? What is your plan? It is the will and purpose and plan of God that you and I walk by faith. Now, there are going to be those moments when all of us, at times, suddenly, we may fret over something. And then we say, okay, God, I'm just going to trust you with that. Or there may be moments of fear that come. We hear about some difficult problem that's arising, and we might suddenly feel fear. But you know what should last shortly? Father, you're in charge. And it may be that when you see someone who is learning to walk by faith, or someone who is in the process of learning, we're all learning, and you don't see them wringing their hands and getting all upset and throwing a tantrum, you think, well, you don't care, you don't love me, you don't understand. That may not be it at all. It may be that they have learned to trust God. And they know that fuming and fretting and having a pity party and throwing up, it's not going to do any good, because the truth is, if my Heavenly Father, who loves me perfect, is absolutely in control of my life, and who intimately in his wisdom knows the best thing every single time, can I trust him with it? Doesn't mean it won't hurt. Doesn't mean it won't fall. Doesn't mean it won't falter. Doesn't mean that at all. Because we're all going to falter and fall. We all have those anxious moments. And oftentimes, we'll find ourselves asking the Lord for things, and or maybe for somebody or whatever it might be, and he doesn't do it. We want him to do it. We can get anxious. We can fret. We can fume. We can get angry at God. You know what? Doesn't bother him one bit. He knows we're going to get over it. You know what happens? It does absolutely no good to argue with God. He wins every time. You can't do anything about it until he's ready. The truth is, walking by faith is the only way to walk happily, contentedly, joyfully, confidently, assuredly, courageously, with a sense of anticipation in life. And so the Apostle Paul said, we're walking by faith. He said, we're not afraid. We're walking by faith. Now, you say, well, now, you said learning to walk by faith. How do we learn? Well, it's very evident, the very idea that we'd say learning implies that it's a process. For example, when you not trust that Jesus Christ is our personal Savior, we didn't automatically trust God for everything. We didn't do that. What happened was we prayed, maybe God didn't answer our prayer the way we wanted Him to, or we expected certain things to happen and they didn't happen the way we expected them to, and so, you know, we had difficulty. Well, let me ask you this now. When you were born, you didn't come out of your mother's room running across the hall or the room. No, you came out, somebody had to hold you. Finally, you reached that day that you could stand up by yourself, and wow, what a hero you were that day. And then you took that first step. You fell down after the first, but you took the first step. And then you took two steps before you fell. And then next thing, you could walk all the way across the room to your mom or your dad. That was a wonderful day in the life of your parents. Now you're walking. And so you began to walk by yourself. You fell down, you scratched your knee, you cut your hand, you beat up your face. And so, you know, that's part of growing up. What's part of growing up? Walking, falling, walking, falling, walking, falling, standing up, falling, running, falling until you walk and you don't fall and you can run and you not fall. What happens? You grew. It was a process. Now, how do we grow in our walk with the Lord? Here's how I'm going to learn. I'm going to make a request. I'm going to put God to the test, not trying to tempt Him, but I make a request. And you know what? God answers my prayer or sees me through this. And you know what happens? When that happens, one layer comes down on my foundation of faith. My foundation is built on Christ. So it's a solid foundation. But I've got to build on that. I've got to build on the foundation of the eternal Son of God. How am I going to build on it? I'm going to trust Him and watch how He works and see Him come through, and I'm thanking for it. But I'm going to observe what happened. Second thing I'm going to do is I'm going to get His Word, and I'm going to find out what the Bible says about it. Now, listen carefully. If you don't know who the God is that you trust, how are you going to trust Him? That's why, as we said a few moments ago, all this foggy, frothy, light, non-substance belief that's going on has absolutely no credibility to it whatsoever. And there's no way to defend it. But when you and I get in the Word of God, and here's what it says. The Bible says that God loves me. And the Bible says He will meet my needs. The Bible says that God is holy, and He'll forgive me. In other words, when I begin to look at the Scriptures, here's what happens. My understanding of the nature of God, you know what that's doing? That's like pouring into my whole foundation, the oil that makes everything work. Here's who God is. Here's what He's like. And if this is who God is, and this is what He's like, then I can trust Him. Now, the way God builds faith, as we said before, and I repeat this, trouble, trial, difficulty, and hardship. If I really want to understand what God is like, and I want Him to strengthen my faith, I've got to be willing to get thrown in the fire. I've got to be willing to face difficulty and hardship. Listen, you don't build faith that sustains you in life by simply reading it in a book. Listen, what makes it work is experience. It is experience that makes it work. But what gives impact to your testimony? Experience. It is the fact that you've been there. You've walked through deep waters. You've walked through fire. You've walked through trials. You've walked through hardship. You've walked through those times of great need when there seemingly was no way in the world for those needs to be met, and God met them. How do we learn? We learn by living, trusting, failing, getting our focus back on Him, and moving on in life. And my friend, God will build such awesome faith. And you see people, you say, well, I wish I had the faith that she has or he has. You know what? Faith is available to every single person. Now listen, watch this. You already have faith. When you trust that Jesus is your Savior, you're standing on the immovable foundation of faith. It's not going anywhere. Now, what you do on that is what you build into it. And you build into it a confident conviction that this God whom I believe, this God is, he is the one true God, and he will keep his every single promise. Now, I'm going to put him to the test. You see, he says, put me to the test and see what I'll do. So let me ask you this. Are you willing to say to him today, Lord, not for my sake, but for your sake, Lord, there are things in my life I can't handle. Needs I have, I don't think I can meet. Lord, I don't know how to handle these things. I've struggled. And I'll give you a little word that the Lord laid on my heart, because I was doing the same thing. And he just laid this word on my heart, A-S-H, Ash. Don't be anxious. Don't strive over it. And don't hurry. I keep that in mind. Don't be anxious. Don't strive about it. Working at it. Don't hurry. And for me personally, it's been a tremendous help to me. If I find myself getting anxious, it's a, don't be anxious. Don't strive and don't hurry, because those three things usually go together. You have to decide, Lord, I'm going to turn it over to you. Now here's the whole issue. You listen and say amen. It's the last thing I'm going to say. Do you believe that your God, who is the life-giving God who raised Jesus from the dead, do you believe that he's who he says he is? Say amen. Do you believe that he'll keep his every promise? Say amen. Now, are you willing to tell him today, Father, I believe you're who you say you are. I believe you'll keep every single promise. I believe you're a trustworthy God, that I can put my life and everything I am and everything I have in your hands, and you will take care of me. Now, are you willing to surrender your life to that God? Body, soul, spirit, finances, relationships, marriage, family, everything. Can he handle it? Will you let him handle it? You say, well, I'm not even a Christian. What about me? Well, simply this. Here's where you have to start. You have to ask yourself the question, do you believe the testimony of God's Word? That except you're born again, except you trust Jesus as your Savior, you'll be lost eternally. You believe that? Do you believe that Jesus Christ went to the cross and died on the cross and paid your sin debt in full? Do you believe that? You have to begin right there. If you're willing to accept that truth and willing to say to him, Lord Jesus, I confess my sins to you. I do believe what you say in the Scripture. I do believe that your death at Calvary atoned for my sins. I'm trusting you as my Savior. I'm trusting you that what you did will atone for my sin. I'm trusting you to forgive me of my sins. I'm trusting you to be my Savior and my Lord. The moment you do that, that moment you become a living child of God, then you begin the journey with us. We're all learning how to walk by faith.
22: 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That's the topic of today's moment with Charles Stanley. It's just ahead.
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22: 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What's the first thing you think about when you wake up? In a moment with Charles Stanley, you'll hear about his morning routine as he explained it years ago.
0: When you and I wake up in the morning, what is the first thing we should say? Now, I can't dictate to somebody else what they think, but I can tell you what I feel and I think. That is, when I wake up in the morning, the first thing I want to think about is Father. Because you know what? All day long, I'm going to live making decisions, meeting people, doing the work that the Lord has called me to do. And so I know when I open my eyes, or I become conscious even sometime before I open my eyes, I know that today I need my Father to walk with me. I know that today I will have to depend upon Him and trust Him for every single thing. And so therefore, I want to begin the day where it should begin, in my relationship with Him, affirming my relationship, affirming my unity, my oneness, and my love and devotion to Him. We should listen, because we're going to walk by faith. Now, what does that involve? Well, here's what it involves. It means, for example, that I'm going to be asking for His guidance today. Here's what He said. Trust in the Lord with all your heart. Lean not to your own understanding. In all your ways acknowledge Him, and He will direct your paths. So I want to thank You that I have that wonderful privilege and the wonderful promise that You've given me, Lord. It means if I'm going to walk by faith today, that I am going to be seeking His mind and His heart, seeking direction for every single facet of my life. Not some things, but everything. You see, to walk by faith isn't something we do sometime and not sometime. To walk by faith means I am going to rely upon, I'm going to trust in, I'm going to depend upon my Heavenly Father to give me direction for the day. I'm going to depend upon Him to meet every single need that I have.
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23: I've noticed an interesting phenomenon among a lot of otherwise caring Christians. Hello, this is Chuck Swindoll. 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
17: With SRN News, I'm Ron Taylor. The Trump administration has started building the border wall in the Big Bend region of West Texas. This marks the first major construction in an area where the plans have faced heavy opposition. Customs and Border Protection have doubled the pace of construction along the border. The agency is building an average of 12 miles of barrier a week. Gas prices jumped again overnight, the AAA putting today's new national average at $4.46 a gallon for regular unleaded. That's up 3 cents from yesterday and 40 cents from where we were a month ago. Drivers, of course, in California paying the most as usual, around $6.11 a gallon. Nowhere else in the nation are prices above $6 on average. AAA says the record high diesel prices of $6.14 today were up a nickel from Thursday. More news online at srnnews.com. I'm Ron Taylor.
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5: Welcome to Turning Point Weekend Edition. 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Today, Dr. David Jeremiah looks at Jonah's hard heart toward the people God commanded him to reach. With his message, Loving the Ones You Hate, here's David.
8: This is the story of Jonah on the weekend edition of Turning Point. And in this particular episode, Jonah is asked to go and preach to the people of Nineveh. And he doesn't want to do it because he hates the people of Nineveh. They're a cruel, ugly group of people who've done terrible things. And Jonah doesn't want them to be saved. And the conflict that goes on in his heart is really interesting. We'll talk about it next, right here on Turning Point. In 1821, a 12-year-old boy named Samuel Crowther watched slave raiders burn his village in what is now Nigeria. They captured him and marched him to the coast, forced him onto a ship headed across the Atlantic. But before the ship reached its destination, a British naval vessel intercepted it and freed the captives. Samuel was taken to Sierra Leone. There he learned to read and he came to Christ. And there he began to sense a calling he never would have chosen, to go back. Years later, as a missionary along the Niger River, he sat face to face with the chiefs and traders still involved in the slave trade. Men just like the ones who had stolen his childhood. He did not excuse their evil. He told them plainly that it was wicked, but he did not want their destruction either. So he told them about the mercy of God and the hope of new life in Jesus Christ. And as a result, hundreds of them became believers and began to follow Jesus every day. I'm here to tell you today that justice and mercy are not a contradiction. They're how love works. You tell the truth about the sin, and you still hold out hope for the sinner. That was Jonah's problem. as we face him today. He could accept justice, but mercy for people he believed deserved judgment felt wrong to him. Let's open our Bibles to Jonah chapter 3 and see why. Here's what it says. Now the word of the Lord came to Jonah the second time, saying, "Arise, go to Nineveh, that great city, and preach to it the message that I tell you." So Jonah arose and went to Nineveh according to the word of the Lord. Now Nineveh was an exceeding great city, a three-day journey in extent. When the great fish vomited Jonah up on dry land, sometimes I think he hit the ground.

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2: It was a great city in size, but it was also a great city in souls. Jonah 4:11 says, "And should I not pity Nineveh, that great city in which are more than 120,000 persons who cannot discern between their right hand and their left, and much livestock?" Most scholars understand the expression "who cannot discern between their right hand and their left" as referring to young children. In other words, there were 120,000 children in Nineveh who were too young to distinguish right from left. And if that number represents only the children, then the total population of Nineveh was estimated to be at 600,000 or more. It was not merely a great city in size, it was a great city in souls. But thirdly, it was also a great city in sin. That's one thing we know. Jonah 1:2 says, "Go to Nineveh, that great city, and cry out against it, for their wickedness has come up before me." Nineveh was the capital of Assyria. And anyone who has studied history knows that the Assyrians were wicked barbarians. The history of that culture is almost too awful to talk about in church or any place else. During Jonah's lifetime, the delicate balance of power in the Middle East was shifting, and the Assyrian Empire was rising, and with it came fear. The Jewish people knew the reputation of the Assyrians. They were ruthless conquerors who subjugated entire nations. Historians describe them as among the most brutal people of the ancient world. Their own inscriptions boast of atrocities committed against conquered cities, acts designed to terrorize surrounding nations into submission. One scholar wrote, "The captivity of a town would be almost incredible were they not a subject of boast in the inscriptions which record them. Pyramids of human heads marked the path of the conqueror. Boys and girls were burnt alive or reserved for a worse fate. Men were impaled, filleted alive, blinded or deprived of their hands and feet, their ears and noses, while the women and children were carried away into slavery. The captured city plundered and reduced to ashes, and the trees in its neighborhood were cut down." I read a story about the Assyrians that when they wanted to really punish someone, they would bring a man to execute him, and then they would bring his children and his wife, and they would execute each of the children and his wife so that the last thing the man saw before he died was the destruction of his family. I mean, you got to stay up late at night to think of stuff like that. It was a brutal, brutal city. That's how the Assyrians took care of business. They just mutilated the people and the landscape. They were known as the most wicked, cruel people in the world. This was not propaganda from their enemies. This was their own record of what they did. They were proud of their wickedness. Now imagine volunteering to be a missionary, and God says your first assignment is Nineveh. Knowing what we know about the Assyrians, can we really be surprised that Jonah ran the wrong way? I mean, he was not only afraid of what they might do to him, he feared what they might do to his nation. The Assyrians were a looming threat to Israel's future. And Nineveh was a great city in size, no question. A great city in souls, yes, sir. But most of all, it was a great city in sin. Nineveh was a great city. It was also a great illustration. Jonah saw the assignment God gave him, but he looked at it through the lens of his own prejudice. And that distorted the picture. If we are honest, many of us have a few blind spots in how we view certain

0: people groups in our world. Several years ago, when I traveled to Europe, Don and I were surprised to discover that prejudice is not unique to North America. One of the first things I noticed was the prevalence of ethnic jokes. At first, I didn't understand them because I didn't understand the complex ethnic tensions within various European countries. But as people explained them to me, it became clear this group disliked that group, and they expressed it through humor and ridicule. Everywhere you go, people struggle with ethnic hostility. It is a failure to recognize the value and dignity of every human being. In New Testament times, before Christ broke down the dividing wall, an Orthodox Jew would sometimes travel miles out of his way to avoid passing through Samaria. The Jews hated the Samaritans, and the Samaritans hated the Jews. And though the most direct route lay straight ahead, a Jew would circle around rather than walk through Samaritan territory, making his journey sometimes three times as long as it would normally be if he took the direct route. The Jews also harbored deep resentment toward the Gentiles, referring to them in derogatory terms. So prejudice and social discrimination have long been part of fallen humanity. They arise from the old sin nature. And until the day we are fully redeemed and made like Christ, we are all going to battle the blindness that comes from our upbringing, our culture, and our own sinful tendencies. To be sure, it was an overwhelming assignment for Jonah. Any of us might have staggered under that command. But I would suggest that Jonah made five mistakes. These are mistakes we often make when we are called to an unpleasant or difficult task. We can learn from what Jonah did wrong. First of all, Jonah saw his assignment nationally, but not individually. He saw the Assyrians, he saw Nineveh, he saw them as a group. He had probably heard the stories. They are barbarians, they are butchers, they are cruel people. And he saw them all as one. But let me ask you something. In any group, no matter how bad its reputation may be, is everyone as bad as everyone could be? Does every individual fully embrace the reputation that has been attached to a nation? You see, Jonah never saw the individual Ninevites. He never thought about people who lived there. He saw only the nation. And it is hard to love a nation. You have to get involved individually. Sometimes we say, I don't like that group of people, or I don't want anything to do with them. But the best cure for that kind of thinking is to go walk among them. When you do, you are often surprised to discover that within the group you have labeled, there are some of the finest individuals you will ever meet. They stand apart from the stereotype. That is not just about ethnicity. It happens in politics and in every area of life. Jonah saw his assignment nationally, but he didn't see it individually. He didn't realize, yes, Nineveh was an evil nation, but within that evil nation were people. People for whom we learn later Christ died. The next thing we realize is that Jonah saw his assignment historically, but not prophetically. He knew what they had done. Their history of atrocities was well attributed. But how many of you are grateful that God doesn't evaluate you only on what you have done, but on what you can become through the grace of Jesus Christ? He does not merely see what we are or what we have been. He sees what we can become through his transforming grace. But Jonah couldn't see that. In fact, I want you to jump ahead in the story for just a moment. In chapter 4, we see how he reacts after Nineveh repented and God spared the city. Listen to this. This is Jonah. But it displeased Jonah exceedingly, and he became angry. So he prayed to the Lord, and he said, "Oh, Lord, was this not what I said when I was still in my country? Therefore, I fled previously to Tarshish, for I knew that you were a gracious and merciful God, slow to anger and abundant in loving kindness, one who relents from doing harm. Therefore, now, O Lord, please take my life from me, for it is better for me to die than to live." Now, how's that as a response to a successful evangelist? He just conducted one of the greatest evangelical ministries in the history of the world. And he replies, everyone in the whole city repented. I'm so angry, I'd just like to die. He hated the Ninevites. Jonah did not want Nineveh to experience God's grace. He wanted them to experience God's judgment. He hated them so deeply that he did not want them to be forgiven. And you may be saying, how could that be? But before you go too far down that road, you should do a little homework in your own memory bank. God used Jonah because he preached the word, and God blesses the word. But compassion wasn't driving Jonah. He saw the Ninevites only in light of their past, and he believed they deserved destruction. And when we look at anyone, we must remember what God is able to do. Nothing is too hard for God. And if you're somebody who thinks you've sinned away the grace of God, let me tell you, God's grace is greater than anything you could ever have done. And he is always willing to change you. This is what the Bible says. If anyone is in Christ, he is a new creature. Old things have passed away. Behold, all things become new. Nobody can transform a life like Jesus Christ. Whether it is a Ninevite or anyone else we might place in that category, no one is too awful, too sinful, too cruel, or too barbaric for the grace of God to change when the gospel is preached. So Jonah saw his assignment nationally, but not individually. He saw it historically, but not prophetically. And he now looks at it physically, but not spiritually. Let me add a third mistake. Jonah saw the Ninevites physically, but he didn't see them spiritually. Too often, we only see the outward shell of a person, and we assume that is the whole story. But the body is only the container. There is a soul inside that body. It is dangerous to judge somebody by appearance. We must look beyond the physical and see the spiritual reality of life. Sometimes we look at the outward package and we make judgments on a person that we should never make. Even believers can discriminate in many ways. We judge on the basis of ancestry, on the basis of age. We judge on the basis of achievement, and we often judge on the basis of affluence. If we're not careful, we look at the outward traits and we conclude, that's the person. But that is not Christianity. Christianity looks beyond the surface to the heart. And you cannot evaluate a heart at a glance. You have to take time to know that person. It is a serious mistake to let outward appearance determine how we value or receive someone. We went through that when I was first getting started in the ministry. We had all of these things a person had to look like in order to be a Christian. You had to have short hair, no tattoos. Ladies, you couldn't wear pants to church. You had to come in a dress. All of those things. And I remember thinking how foolish that was, because it had nothing to do with the soul of the person or who they were. Do you think God was caring about that stuff? Absolutely not. So Jonah saw his assignment physically, but not spiritually. And he saw his assignment ethnically, but not personally. Jonah saw the Ninevites as the enemy. He saw them as a race of people with a brutal history. But he did not see them as people created in the image of God. Listen to me. The Ninevites were created in the image of God. There is a very interesting parallel to this in the New Testament. Most of you know the background. In the book of Acts, there was a transitional period when the gospel began to move beyond the borders of Israel. It was first preached to the Jews, but now in this transition period, it is being extended to the Gentiles. The Jewish believers struggled with that. They thought the gospel was just for them, just for Jews, nobody else. And they were not comfortable with the idea that a Gentile could receive the same grace they received unless they became a Jew also. You remember the vision in Acts 10? Peter refused to eat what he considered unclean, and the Lord said to him, "What God has cleansed, you must not call common." God was dismantling Peter's categories. Finally, after working through that struggle, Peter stood up and he said in Acts 10:34, "In truth, I perceive that God shows no partiality." Where had he been? That was the point all along. The gospel is not tribal. The gospel is not ethnic. It is not confined to one people group. Romans 2:11 says there is no partiality with God. And in case you didn't get it, Ephesians 6:9 says there is no partiality with him. What does that mean? It means God is not impressed with background, culture, or social status. He does not measure the value of a person by pigmentation, ancestry, or achievement. He sees the soul. He rejoices over every sinner who repents, regardless of where that person comes from. The Church of Jesus Christ is not a white church or a black church or an ethnic church. It is the blood-bought Church of Christ. And we need to never forget that. Lewis Smedes, in his book, A Pretty Good Person, reminds us that we are good at putting labels on people. We put labels on people the way we put labels on clothes, he said. We let the labels tell us what people are, what they're worth. If we value intelligence in children, we label them as fast learners or slow learners. And the first question we ask about any child is, how is he or she doing in school? If we value money, we label people as well-to-do or poor. And the first thing we wonder about people is, how much money do they make? If we value physical appearance, we label people as attractive or unattractive. And the first thing we ask about a person is, what does she look like? Here is a church group that puts a premium on stable families and lasting marriages. When a woman in that church gets a divorce, that church labels her a divorced woman and blinds itself to her realities, to her pains, to her gifts, and to her needs. When people come along who are physically disabled, we label them as disabled, and we thereby blind ourselves to the infinite treasure they have to offer us. But the package is not the person. Listen to me. The package is not the person. The person is the spiritual being at the core of who we are. Jonah saw ethnicity. God saw souls. And whenever we reduce people to categories rather than seeing them personally, we make the same mistake that Jonah made. And then Jonah saw his assignment hatefully, but not mercifully. I once read about a woman from the wrong side of tracks who wanted to join a fashionable church. She spoke to the pastor, and he repeatedly tried to discourage her from joining his fashionable church. First, he told her to go home and think about it prayerfully. Then he told her to read her Bible for an hour each day and then come back. Finally, in frustration, he said, "Pray this week and ask the Lord if he truly wants you to be in our church." Months passed before he saw her again. When he asked her what she had decided, she replied, "I did pray, and one day the Lord said to me, 'Don't worry, honey, about getting into that church. I've been trying to get into it myself for 20 years. That story stings because it exposes a spirit that is far from the mercy of Christ. And that was Jonah's problem. He looked at Nineveh hatefully, not mercifully. Scripture says there were 120,000 children who did not know the right hand from the left. And Jonah was willing to see them judged along with everybody else. How can you look at a city filled with children and feel no mercy? You know, that's the thing that makes us believers effective. It's the mercy that God has given us that we become stewards of and giving to others. Somebody says, "How could you love that person?" I can love that person because Almighty God loved me, and out of the reservoir of God's love for me, I love that person. Ephesians 2 says, "But God, who is rich in mercy because of his great love with which he loved us, even when we were dead in trespasses, made us alive together with Christ. By grace, you have been saved." Later, Paul said, "Be kind one to another, tenderhearted, forgiving one another, even as God in Christ has forgiven you." We have received mercy, therefore we must extend mercy. No one is beyond the reach of God's grace. Until we see the people as God sees them and love them as he does, we will never reach them. First of all, it's all about doing what God tells you to do, even if you don't feel like it. How many of you know that's sometimes what you have to do? I don't feel like doing that. Do it anyway. For those of us who are Christians, we need a new perspective. One of the most widely read leadership books in the last several decades is a book written by Stephen Covey called The Seven Habits of Highly Effective People. Stephen Covey was a Mormon who had a remarkable ability to illustrate truth in a way that made it unforgettable. In that book, he told a story that captures the importance of perspective. He described riding a subway in New York City on a quiet Sunday morning. The car was calm and peaceful. People were reading newspapers, sitting quietly with their thoughts, some even resting with their eyes closed. Then, at one stop, a man entered with several children. The children were loud and disruptive. They were running back and forth, shouting, throwing things, even grabbing newspapers from other passengers. Instantly, the whole atmosphere of the car changed. The father sat down next to Covey, closed his eyes, seemingly unaware of the chaos his children were creating in the car. Covey said he felt increasingly irritated. It was hard to believe this man could be so insensitive. Others in the subway appeared equally annoyed, and finally, with restraint, Covey turned to the man and he said, "Sir, your children are really disturbing a lot of people, and I wonder if you could control them a little more." The man slowly lifted his head and he said, "Oh, I guess you're right. We just came from the hospital where their mother died about an hour ago. I don't know what to think, and I suppose they don't know how to handle it either." In that instant, everything changed in that car. The irritation vanished. Compassion filled the car. People began helping with the children. The circumstances had not changed, but the perspective had. The only difference was the lens through which they were now seeing that family. And that is what we must ask God to do for us. We must ask Him to change the lens through which we see people. Instead of seeing them through prejudice or anger or assumption, we must learn to see them as God sees them. And when the lens changes, the heart changes. And when the heart changes, everything changes. With God, mercy and grace are available to everyone, no matter who they are or what they've done. And God doesn't see packages, He sees persons. He doesn't see everything that's so important to us, He sees the soul. He went to the cross through His own Son, Jesus Christ, and paid the huge penalty so that all men could be saved. Everyone is savable in the eyes of God. And no matter what you've done, you haven't sinned away the grace of God. His grace is truly amazing.
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6: 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I'm Dave Straub here. Coming up in just 30 minutes, it's Unlimited Grace with Dr. Brian Chappell, pastor and author. 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
7: With SRN News, I'm Ron Taylor. The Trump administration has started building the border wall along the Big Bend region of West Texas. This marks the first major construction in an area where the plans have faced heavy opposition. Customs and Border Protection has doubled the pace of construction along the border. The agency is building an average of 12 miles of barriers a week. Gas prices have jumped yet again overnight, with AAA putting today's new national average at $4.46 a gallon for regular unleaded. That's up 3 cents from yesterday and 40 cents from where we were a month ago. Drivers in California, of course, are paying more. As usual, $6.11 at the pump. Nowhere else in the nation are prices above $6 on average. AAA also reporting record high diesel prices of $6.44 today. That's up a nickel from Thursday. More news online at srnnews.com. 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
11: It takes courage in our culture today, especially, to speak up for what is true. Because culturally, we're going the wrong direction on so many fronts. And for you to stand up and say what the Bible says takes courage.
12: Cancel culture resists the truth of God's word. But Pastor Greg Laurie points out, we have a message that must get delivered.
11: Now, I got to warn you, if you speak up for what is true, you might get canceled or worse. But

0: Many people feel they just can't function in the morning without their cup of coffee. But long ago, coffee met with grumpy, nearly global opposition for hundreds of years. Well, they were grumpy because they hadn't had their coffee. People oppose lots of things, but then come to embrace them warmly. And today on A New Beginning, Pastor Greg Laurie points out how we need to realize people need the message we share. And we need to find the courage to share it, even in the face of opposition.
1: My last message from the book of Acts that was titled, How to Live a Meaningful Life, we saw the Apostle Paul saying goodbye to the elders of Ephesus. It was his final message to them. And he said, I want to finish my race with joy. So he began his journey, and he ended up staying with the evangelist Philip, where he encountered a very colorful prophet named Agabus, who bound himself up and said, this is what's going to happen to you, Paul, if you go to Jerusalem. Don't go. And Paul's saying, okay, being a little dramatic, but okay, I get the point. But I know what you're saying. So you're saying I'm going to be arrested and I'm going to be put into chains, right? Yes, that's it, Paul. Don't go. And then Paul says to Agabus in Acts 21, why do you weep and try to break my heart? I'm ready not only to be bound, but to even die in Jerusalem for the name of the Lord Jesus Christ. So Paul ignored the warning of the prophet Agabus. And sure enough, when he lands in Jerusalem, he is arrested and he's put in prison. And here's what happened. Here's what the Lord did to encourage his servant. Acts 23, starting in verse 9. There arose a loud outcry. And the scribes of the Pharisees' party arose and protested, saying, we find no evil against this man. But if a spirit or an angel has spoken to him, let us not fight against God. Now there arose a great dissension, and the commander, fearing that Paul might be pulled to pieces by them, commanded the soldiers to go down and take him by force from among them and bring him to the barracks. And the following night the Lord stood by him and said, be of good cheer, Paul, for you've testified of me in Jerusalem, and now you're going to also bear witness in Rome. We'll stop there. So here is Paul in prison again. He was probably discouraged. He was probably feeling down. And it's no wonder. He's in a Roman dungeon. And now the Lord comes to him and brings these encouraging words. Verse 11 says, the following night, the Lord stood by him. Maybe he second-guessed his decision to go to Jerusalem. Maybe he thought, I shouldn't have done this. Maybe I should have listened to Agabus after all. And the Lord appears to him and encourages him. And the Lord says to him, Paul, be of good cheer. Be of good cheer. How can you have good cheer when you're in a dungeon? You know, it's like when someone comes to you when you're feeling down and they say, hey man, smile. Put on a happy face, right? Gray skies are going to clear up. Put on a happy face. No, stop, shut up. And you slap them. No, don't slap them. But, you know, you maybe felt like it at times, right? Someone tells you to cheer up when you're feeling down. That's not what you say to someone who's feeling down. But yet the Lord says, good cheer to you. Be of good cheer. But actually, if we look at the original language, we find a better translation would be, have courage. What is courage? It's been defined as bravery, fortitude, the ability to confront fear, uncertainty, or intimidation. Physical courage is bravery in the face of physical pain or even the threat of death. I don't know that it necessarily comes naturally to anyone because we're all afraid at times, but courage is a willingness to act in the face of fear. One person put it this way, and I quote, courage is fear that has said its prayers, end quote. I like that. Mark Twain said, courage is the mastery of fear, not the absence of fear. Mastering your fear. We all have moments of fear. Courage says, I'm going to get control of this. Those that serve us in law enforcement have courage to put that uniform on every single day because they don't know what's going to happen to them. Those that serve in our military, the same. They put that uniform on. They're serving our nation. I think of the story of a soldier named Ross McGinnis. He was on duty in Iraq in 2006. And Private First Class McGinnis was perched on the gunner's hatch of a Humvee when a grenade whizzed past him into the truck carrying four of his fellow soldiers. And in a split second, McGinnis did the unthinkable. He threw himself on top of the grenade, absorbing its impact. He was killed immediately, but all four soldiers survived. That's courage. That's courage. And we're amazed by it. But and how long did he have to think about it? But he did this incredible thing. But there's other kinds of courage. There's moral courage as well. It takes courage in our culture today, especially, to speak up for what is true. Because culturally, we're going the wrong direction on so many fronts. And for you to stand up and say what the Bible says is something that is not expected. It took courage for young Stephen to not back down and share the gospel right before he was stoned. It took courage for Daniel to pray when a law was passed that no one could pray to any god but to the leader of Babylon. It took courage for Shadrach, Meshach, and Abednego to not bow down before the golden image of the king when everybody else was. And we need that courage today. Now, I got to warn you, if you speak up for what is true, you might get canceled or worse. But stand up for what is true. Have courage. That's what Jesus said to Paul. That's what he says to you. Have courage. Have courage in the place where you're at right now. Don't back down from what you know is true.
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0: Well, Pastor Greg is presenting a message today from Acts chapter 23, titled Christ's Call to Courage. 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
1: When Jesus said, be of good courage, it's a unique phrase that is used multiple times in the Bible, each one showing a different facet of how to find courage in our lives. The first is the story of a man who was a paraplegic in Matthew 9. He was carried by his friends to Jesus. And Jesus looks at this guy who is unable to walk. And he says to him, be of good courage. Your sins are forgiven. Now, the guy was probably thinking, well, I'm glad my sins are forgiven, but I'd actually like to walk. That was kind of why I was brought here to you. And there's a protest among the religious leaders who can forgive sins but God alone. Oh, I hear what you guys are saying. Jesus says, but just so you know that I, the Son of Man, have the power to forgive sins, I say, your sins are forgiven and get up and walk. And that man got up and walked, but Jesus used this phrase, be of good courage to him. And this is the thing we remember. The forgiveness of Christ brought courage to that man. And we can be crippled by our sins, unable to walk, unable to move, unable to do anything. You know, we fail and we say, I'm a failure. I should just stop praying. I shouldn't even read the Bible anymore or go to church. That's the devil lying to you. Jesus says, be of good courage. Your sins are forgiven you. You know, in the book of Revelation, we read about those believers that come through the tribulation period and they're martyred. And it says they overcame Satan by the blood of the Lamb, the word of their testimony, and they loved not their lives until the death. but they overcame them by the blood of the Lamb. So when you've sinned, you go to God and you say, Lord, forgive me of my sin. And you put your sin in your past and walk into your future with courage because Christ has forgiven you. Don't miss this point. Because I know I'm talking to somebody right now who's crippled by their sin. You don't have to be anymore. You can have a fresh start. This phrase, be of good courage, is used of a woman struggling to get to Jesus in a crowd of people. She had this physical ailment, and she reasoned, if I can touch the hem of his garment, I'll be healed. And she reaches through, and she touches him, and Jesus stops and says, who just touched me? Well, the fact is, everyone had touched him. Who touched me? He says, for I perceive that power has gone out of me. And there's a woman, and he says to her, be of good courage. You are made whole. So in this particular case, it was his power that gave her courage. And a lot of times we're afraid to share our faith. We're afraid to speak up for what we believe. But there's a promise in the beginning of the book of Acts that we all looked at together, where it says, you shall receive power after the Holy Spirit has come upon you to be witnesses for me. That same power that was given to the first century, causing them to turn their world upside down, is available for us today in the 21st century to turn our world upside down. His power gives courage. Number three, the third time this phrase is used is when the disciples are on the storm-tossed Sea of Galilee. And they thought they were going to drown. And suddenly they see some form coming to them, walking on the water, and they thought it was a ghost. But it wasn't Casper, it was Christ coming to them. And what does Jesus say to them? He says, be of good courage, it is me, don't be afraid. He put himself between them and the thing that frightened them. Just like a parent would stand in the way of danger. I was with my granddaughter Allie a few months ago, and we were walking along, and there's some guy who has a dog off the leash, and the dog came at us growling and snapping, and Allie's getting very afraid, and I stepped in front of her and I said to this guy very nicely, put a leash on that dog right now. And fortunately he did it. And then afterwards, she said, Papa, you saved my life. Well, I don't think I saved your life, but thank you for that. But, you know, I just did instinctively what any parent or grandparent would do. You put yourself in the way of the person you're protecting. And that's what Jesus is saying. He's there in the way of whatever is coming our way. So let's review. His forgiveness gives courage. His power gives courage. And his presence gives courage. Verse 11 again, the Lord stood by him. Paul later wrote that those that he loved had abandoned him. Have you ever felt as though you've been abandoned by your family, by your friends, by someone you trusted? That's how Paul had felt at one point. Everyone's abandoned me. Well, the Lord's with them. The Lord hasn't abandoned him. And remember when Jesus hung on the cross and bore the sins of humanity, he cried out these words, my God, why have you forsaken me? That is the moment, most believe, that the sins of the world were placed upon Christ, who was dying in our place as a substitute. So what he was describing was reality. He was temporarily forsaken by God, so I will never be forsaken by God. You will never be forsaken by God. Because Jesus said, I will never leave you or forsake you. And so I spoke with a man in the hospital on the phone last week, and his vital organs were failing him. And he said, I feel as though God has abandoned me. And I said, God has not abandoned you. He's with you in that hospital room right now. I shared some scripture with him, and we prayed, and he committed his life to Christ. And it was his sister that asked me to call him. And sometimes I'm very reluctant to call people when someone else asks me to call them. Because then I call this person like, why are you calling me? I don't want to talk to you, right? And but this guy was happy that I called him. And And I said, go tell your sister what you've just done. And the sister contacted me and said, my brother just called me. He was all excited. He said he felt the presence of God because he's recommitted his life to Jesus. So that's what the Lord can do. Paul was in a dungeon, but the Lord was with him. Better to be in a dungeon with Jesus than anywhere else without him. Better to be in a storm with Jesus than anywhere else without him. And then here's another point. God knew where Paul was and why he was there. That brought courage as well. Paul, Jesus is saying, buddy, I know you're here, and I'm here with you. I'm standing by your side, because Paul's probably second guessing his decision. And sometimes we feel like, oh, God's forgotten about me. No, never. He always is aware of us. Maybe I'm talking to somebody right now that is gripped with fear and worry. And the words of Jesus to you are, don't be afraid, be of good courage.

0: Important encouragement from a pivotal chapter in the book of Acts. Pastor Greg Laurie titled today's study here on A New Beginning, Christ's Call to Courage. And he'll have a final comment as we close today, so stay tuned. Pastor Greg, maybe courage is exactly what some listening today need.
1: Yeah.
0: Maybe somebody's facing some difficult challenges.
1: Mm-hmm.
0: You know, they don't particularly count themselves as religious, perhaps, but boy, they could sure use some help about now.
1: Yes, sometimes God will let us go through hardship, so he'll get our attention. The psalmist said, "Before I was afflicted, I went astray, but now I have kept your word." So maybe something's happening in your life that's caused you to look up, as in looking up to God, and you're saying, "Help." Listen, that's not a bad place to be. In fact, that's a really good place to be. It's been said when you get to the end of yourself, you get to the beginning of God. Do you feel like you're at the end of yourself right now? Then why don't you pray? In fact, I would like to lead you in a prayer. Maybe you've never prayed before. You don't even know how to start praying. That's okay. Prayer is just talking to God. Let me lead you in a simple prayer. You could pray it after me, in fact. And this is a prayer where you're asking God to enter into your situation, but more significantly, you're asking Christ to enter into your life. See, that's what being a Christian is. It's having Christ living inside of you. It's a relationship, not some religious thing. So if you would like a relationship with God, if you would like God to walk with you through your times of difficulty, you could pray this prayer after me right now. Just pray these words if you would. Lord Jesus, I'm scared and I need your help. And I'm asking you to enter my life. I'm asking you to forgive me of my sin. I know that you died on the cross for my sin and rose again from the dead. But I want to receive you now as my Savior and my Lord. So I invite you into my life and I choose to follow you from this moment forward. Thank you for hearing this prayer. And thank you for answering this prayer. In Jesus' name I pray. Amen.
0: Amen. And listen, if you have just prayed that prayer along with Pastor Greg and you've meant those words sincerely, the Lord has heard you and has forgiven you of your sin. 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
1: Mm-hmm.
0: These milestones are really a great time to look back and see all God has done. You know, what he's done in keeping us free and keeping us safe.
1: Yeah.
0: You know, as the song says, God has shed his grace on us.
1: Mm-hmm.
0: And we're so thankful that we get to speak of God's grace openly on the airwaves in this country.
1: Yeah.
0: And we do. We do. It's part of our mission here at Harvest. To speak of God's grace, his mercy, and his forgiveness. Isn't that right?
1: It's very true. And I don't think we as Americans should ever take our freedom to do what we do for granted. You know, our founding fathers fought a war, the Revolutionary War, so that freedom could be experienced by a nation. Then we fought another war, the Civil War, so everyone would have access to these freedoms and these dreams. And so I think it's very important for us to take full advantage of it. And I'm just thankful that I can go on radio and I can teach the word of God. I can proclaim the gospel without fear of reprisal and tell as many people as possible about Jesus Christ. And just a little side note, You know, when we get to an election, always vote for those candidates that are going to encourage that free speech that we have and those important values that we all hold, like the value and importance of the family, the value of life, the unborn, and so forth. But I just want to say to all the folks out there, thank you for standing with us. Thank you for praying for us. And thank you for investing in our ministry. Because when you do that, you don't just give to us, you in effect give through us to reach other people. So we encourage you to continue in your generosity and investment in this ministry so we can continue to enjoy this great freedom we have as Americans to teach God's word and to proclaim the gospel of Jesus Christ.
0: Yeah, that's right. And we hope people might even consider joining us as a Harvest Partner. What exactly is a Harvest Partner?
1: Yes, Harvest Partner is somebody that stands with us on a regular basis, even a monthly basis. 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So I encourage you to become a Harvest Partner. So let's tell them how to do that.
0: Yeah, it's very easy. 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We can take care of all the details quickly while we have you on the phone. 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Or write A New Beginning, Box 4000, Riverside, California, 92514. 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Well, next time, more insights on how we should take courage when trials and opposition threaten to bring our Christian growth to a standstill. But before we go, Pastor Greg comes back with these final words.
1: I have this these little trackers. I think they call them AirTags, made by Apple. And you can put them in your wallet or, in your briefcase or your purse or wherever. 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So I misplaced my wallet. So I pull out that Find My Wallet, and I'm looking, and finally I realize it's like 1 foot from me because it was under my backpack, I think, which is kind of embarrassing, but it worked. Well, God has more sophisticated tech than that. He always knows where you are. As the psalmist said, where shall I flee from your presence? If I go to the heights of heaven, you're there. If I go to the depths of hell, you're there. God is with you and aware of where you are wherever you are.

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3: Ronald Reagan understood that freedom sometimes requires more than quiet diplomacy. It requires moral clarity. On June 12, 1987, standing before the Brandenburg Gate in a divided Berlin, Reagan issued a direct challenge to Soviet leader Mikhail Gorbachev. "Mr. Gorbachev, tear down this wall." The Berlin Wall was more than concrete and barbed wire. It represented a system that restricted movement, divided families, and denied millions the freedoms Americans often take for granted. Reagan refused to treat that division as permanent. He understood that free nations must be willing to identify the difference between liberty and oppression, and have the courage to say so. 2 years later, the Berlin Wall fell. Freedom survives when people refuse to accept tyranny as inevitable. So when freedom is challenged today, will we have the courage to defend it with the same clarity?
4: Hi there, and welcome in on this early Saturday morning, and thanks so much for joining us. I'm Dave Straub. Coming up in just 30 minutes, it's Grace to You Weekend, featuring John MacArthur, a radio ministry that's been on the air for about 40 years now, back when the average new home in Tampa Bay went for about $63,000 a long time ago. 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
5: With SRN News, I'm Ron Taylor. The Trump administration has started building the border wall along the Big Bend region of West Texas. This marks the first major construction in an area where the plans have faced heavy opposition. Customs and Border Protection has doubled the pace of construction along the border. The agency is building an average of 12 miles of barriers a week. Gas prices have jumped yet again overnight, with AAA putting today's new national average at $4.46 a gallon for regular unleaded. That's up 3 cents from yesterday and 40 cents from where we were a month ago. Drivers in California, of course, are paying more. As usual, $6.11 at the pump. Nowhere else in the nation are prices above $6 on average. AAA also reporting record high diesel prices of $6.44 today. That's up a nickel from Thursday. More news online at srnnews.com. 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
10: Many Christians are saved, but they're running around like flashlights with no batteries. What are the batteries for the Christian? They let your light so shine before all men. That's where the Holy Spirit comes in. That's the dunamis, the power. Why would you want to walk through this life with your own power?
11: Pastor Bredmetter affirms the power of the Spirit is there for all who ask.
10: I pray this daily, that the Lord will fill us with the Spirit. The coming upon of the Spirit, power of the Spirit, simply comes by asking. You can just say, Lord, I want you to fill me afresh with your Holy Spirit.
11: In Acts chapter 19, we follow Paul into the city of Ephesus, where the gospel collided with hard-heartedness. But powered by the Holy Spirit, the simple preaching of the Word of God was able to transform lives. Pastor Bredmetter offers more good understanding from today's Word of the sanctifying and enabling influence of the Holy Spirit on the life of the believer.
10: Acts chapter 19. We're going to start in this chapter 19 at looking at the 12 disciples. But you might not think it's the same 12 disciples. Did you know there's two 12 disciples in the Bible? This is a second group of 12, not quite as dialed in as the first 12, but we're going to meet 12 more. They heard the word, and these 12 disciples believed. Then they we're going to see them here baptized with water, which again, notice it says, they were baptized with the baptism of repentance, verse 4. But verse 5 says, that was the baptism of John. But verse 5, when they heard this, they were baptized in the name of the Lord Jesus. But see, this is again, they were already called disciples and they were already believers by this time. This is again the argument about, you know, baptism. Baptism is really good and it's important to be faithful, but it's not that which saves you. We see that here. Paul then, what does he do after he baptizes them? Then the third component here is, it says, verse 6, when Paul had laid his hands upon them, the Holy Ghost came on, that's the upon them. Now they're filled with the Spirit. You can call it what you want. Baptism of the Holy Spirit, filled with the Spirit, the coming upon of the Holy Spirit. Then they spake with tongues and prophesied, and all the men were about 12. So these 12 disciples went through kind of an interesting order. Does it always have to be that order? Not necessarily. I think there's people that have been saved and then baptized and the Holy Spirit came upon them all in one important fail swoop. I've seen that in the water of baptism. I've actually seen that where a person says, I accept Jesus as my Savior. They're baptized and they come up and the Spirit comes upon them and things start happening in their lives right away. But not everybody's that way. And these guys are one example of that. Now, do you need to do what Paul did to have somebody have the coming upon of the Holy Spirit? Do you have to have an elder or a pastor lay hands on you and pray for you? No. Is it a good idea? Yes. I'll tell you why I say that. Because when you read the whole Bible, and especially the whole New Testament, some people receive the power, the coming upon of the Holy Spirit, with the laying on of hands. And some people receive the power of the Holy Spirit with no laying on of hands, but just the simple asking for that. So it's not a prerequisite for the Holy Spirit to come upon you to have the laying on of hands. However, often in the Bible, like this, this is a great example where Paul laid his hands on them. Why does he do that? Was the power of God flowing through his veins? And the power of God went upon, is that what happened? Not really. We're going to see something kind of like that here in a minute or two. But actually, I think the laying on of hands is an interesting thing the Bible talks about. It's used in several contexts. Right here, the praying for the power of the Holy Spirit to come upon someone. The laying on of hands is used when the presbytery, as Paul talks to Timothy about, when Timothy was being ordained as a pastor, they laid their hands on him and blessed him, prayed for him, and there was a laying on of hands to kind of sign him on to the ministry. When we have an elder or pastor, we get the leadership team around them, lay on hands and pray that the Lord would fill them and use them and empower them and give them wisdom. That's a biblical thing. Laying on of hands is a point of contact of faith. It's us agreeing together and saying, man, I identify with you. There's an interesting laying on of hands in the Old Testament for you Bible students that's kind of interesting. When you'd bring your sacrificial animal, the lamb, to the high priest there in the tabernacle or the temple, you'd walk up and Aaron, the priest, would lay his hand on the head of the lamb. Sometimes

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2: Remember what Luke 11:13 says about the coming upon of the Holy Spirit. Jesus said, if you then, being evil, know how to give good gifts unto your children, how much more shall your heavenly Father give the Holy Spirit to them that ask him? It's just that simple. You can just say, Lord, I want you to fill me afresh with your Holy Spirit. I pray this daily, that the Lord will fill us with the Spirit. The coming upon of the Spirit, power of the Spirit, simply comes by asking. How do you know if you have the Spirit in your life? Well, that's where you can look for 1 Corinthians 12, the manifestations of the Holy Spirit. And I believe a lot of those are very supernaturally natural. Like, I love a word of prophecy. Foretelling the future? No. What is a word of prophecy? Edification, exhortation, and comfort. 1 Corinthians 14. So when did you just really wish you could give a word of comfort to someone, but you had nothing to say? I mean, how many times? That happens to me all the time. I feel really clumsy when it comes around people that are grieving or going through hard things because I think I feel so bad for them. I just am searching for words to say. And if I just do that in my flesh, I usually say the stupidest things. Do you know what I mean? Are any of you guys like that? You just say dumb stuff when you should be saying really comforting, loving things. That's where I say, Lord, would you just fill me afresh with the power of your Spirit that I might speak a word of comfort? Ask the Lord for that. Or if you have to give a word of edification, build up someone, or exhortation to correct someone who's off course, Lord, fill me with your Spirit. That's a supernaturally thing that the Lord will just speak into your life to give to someone else. And I love that when that happens. How many of you have been speaking to someone and you were just out of words, you didn't know what to say, and then the Lord just gave you the right words to say? How many of that's happened to you? That's the Holy Spirit doing the work in you. Speaking in tongues gets all the press, but it really shouldn't. It's the least of the manifestations of the Spirit. This is interesting. My old buddy, Charles Haddon Spurgeon, he said this about this passage of scripture I thought was interesting way back in London. He said, have you received the Spirit since you believed? That's the question, of course, Paul asked. He said, beloved, are you now receiving the Spirit? Are you living under his divine influence? Are you filled with his power? Put the question personally. I'm afraid some professing Christians, will have to admit that they hardly know whether there be any Holy Ghost at all. And others will have to confess that they have enjoyed a little of his saving work, yet they do not know much of his enabling and sanctifying influence. I love what he says here. He says so many Christians walk around, you know, knowing his salvation, but not knowing his sanctifying and influencing and enabling work of the Spirit. And sadly, a lot of Christians go around not having that, which I think is important. I think Spurgeon nailed it on that one. I think that's true. God forbid that you have a powerless Christianity. That's where the Holy Spirit comes in. Therefore, the asking. Well, these 12 disciples are now brought up to speed on Jesus and on the Holy Spirit and the power, the coming upon. They're saved. So now they're legitimate 12 disciples who are now ready to roll, given the power to go and minister. I took a long time with that because there's tons of confusion on that. And I hope that clarifies some things on the Holy Spirit. Well, verse 8, it says, and he went into the synagogue and spake boldly for the space of 3 months, disputing and persuading the things concerning the kingdom of God. Disputing and persuading. You know, Paul, who was once a Pharisee, brilliant, you know, trained by Gamaliel, was probably able to hold his own when it came to debating these guys. It says here, disputing and persuading. I would have loved to be able to hear Paul dispute and persuade. What is Paul disputing and arguing with these people? Well, verse 8 tells us concerning the things of the kingdom of God. Now, what is the kingdom of God? Well, the safest kind of way to start defining the kingdom of God is to have a kingdom, you must have a king. And who is the king of the kingdom of God? Yeah, King Jesus. If you start with that, you're already on a good path. The reason I say that is because there's a worldview out there, dominion now or kingdom now theology, that basically argues that you and I, as Christians, we need to usher in the kingdom. A lot of churches have gone this way, by the way. They've been convinced by college professors and what have you

0: to get into this more, we have to usher in the kingdom of God. Kingdom now. And that means we need to, get Christian politicians in office. And you'll notice a lot of the kingdom now, they're the pastors that are really there. A lot of them, not all of them are this way, but some of them are very much kingdom now pastors because they believe we have to usher in the kingdom. Not going to happen. What's going to make the kingdom come? When God decides to do that, we are told to pray, thy kingdom come, thy will be done on earth as it is in heaven. So we pray for his kingdom, but are we the ones that are going to usher in the kingdom? Well, no, it's when the king comes. And if you're careful in reading your Bible, when is the king going to come? It's going to come when things are in total chaos, when the world is in total, utter a mess. In fact, Jesus said in Matthew 24 that it's going to be worst time in the history of the world. And there's been a lot of bad times in the history of the world. But in Matthew 24, Jesus says it's going to be the worst of the worst time. And that's what's going to make Jesus come and return at the very last minute to set up his kingdom. So it's very misguided to think we are going to usher in the kingdom. And Jesus taught us the kingdom of God is among you because we are his people. He is the king. So the kingdom exists in that Jesus is king and we are part of his kingdom. But his kingdom literally has not yet been set up on earth. It will be in the future. That's something we can look forward to when his kingdom is set up. But this is why you get a little freaked out when you read a verse like Romans chapter 14, verse 17. It says, for the kingdom of God is not meat and drink, but righteousness and peace and joy in the Holy Ghost. So this is kind of mysterious. How does this define the kingdom? Well, the kingdom of God, whether you're a follower of the king now, part of his kingdom, even though it's not set up on earth as it's going to be someday, we do get to enjoy his kingdom in that sense. Because do we have righteousness in Christ? Righteousness. What about peace? Do we have peace in Christ? Jesus said, peace give I to you, not like the world gives. I'm going to give you a real peace. And he calls it a peace that will pass understanding. That's because we're part of his kingdom, even though it's not set up yet. So the kingdom of God is not literal meat and drink right now, but it's righteousness, peace, and then joy. And where does the joy come from? In the Holy Ghost. That's why it's so important for you to have the Holy Spirit in you and with you so that you have that joy that comes from being in the Holy Ghost. The fruit of the Spirit. What is the fruit of the Holy Spirit? Do you want love? Do you want joy? Do you want peace, patience, goodness, gentleness, meekness? These are the kind of things you get when you have the Holy Spirit. So the question is, are you walking in line with Jesus being your king, even though his kingdom has not come yet on this earth? That's the thing. If you feel like your walk is dry, maybe you need to have the Holy Spirit come upon you to add that joy in the Holy Ghost and all those things that come with that. Well, what was Paul preaching in the synagogue? The kingdom of God. And they were hearing and receiving the word, the moving in the Holy Spirit. But Paul, verse 9, it says here, but when diverse, or some, were hardened and believed not, but spake evil of that way. Remember, that's a name for Christianity, the way. They spake evil of that way before the multitude. He departed from them and separated the disciples, disputing daily in the school of one Tyrannus. So Paul moves on because of the hardness of some of their hearts. Don't be surprised if you have a similar experience. If you're sharing the good news of the gospel and there's people that are hard against you, there's a point where you need to leave and not just stay. And some people do that. I've noticed people on social media will talk and chat till the cows come home. And it's doing nothing other than letting all the trolls on the internet who love to debate Christians just go crazy. And I feel like a lot of times you're throwing your pearls to the swine, which Jesus told us not to do that. You're taking all this love and care for social media people. But I think that a lot of that, I've not really met anyone. I'm sure there's somebody out there, but I've never met anyone who was saved by a social media chat. I'm not saying it's total without merit at all. I'm just saying I think we waste a lot of time. And that's why Paul says, I'm out of here. These guys are hardened, and I'm not going to just waste the time with these guys. So that's kind of important. Notice there in verse 9 where it says the people spoke evil of the way. As I mentioned, that's the name for the church. But I love that name for the church because they didn't speak evil of the moment. What do you mean, Brett? Well, there's a difference between the way and the moment. Some people act like you becoming a Christian was a moment where you accepted Christ, which it is a moment when you accept Christ. But Christianity is not just a moment. It's also the way you walk, the way you live. It's the way you go. And I like that title. You know, the way, it's not the moment, it's a way of life. And that's what's going on here. The people were speaking evil of the way of life of these Christian people, which I wonder if people could say that about you. Can people say, I don't like your way of life because you're such a bold Christian? That's what was going on here. I fear that a lot of us, we're so afraid of people finding out we're a Christian, they don't know there's any difference. But I don't think that's the way we're supposed to be. I think we're supposed to be bold and let our light shine before all men and be willing to speak the gospel. And, you know, there are places and times where you can do that. And I think the Lord calls you to different ways and different kinds. Maybe some of you are called to do that on social media. Maybe some of you are called just to go to work and be a follower of the way so that your people that work with you see Jesus in you. So was Paul being effective in his ministry? Well, let's read verse 10. This is an amazing verse if you think about it. Verse 10, it says, and this continued by the space of 2 years, so that all they which dwelt in Asia, that's again Asia Minor, like Turkey and Ephesus and all that, those that dwelt in Asia heard the word of the Lord Jesus, both Jews and Greeks. Did you hear what it said there? So that all they which dwelt in Asia Minor heard the word of the Lord Jesus, both of Jews and Greeks. How is that possible? It's because the disciples started going out and spreading, and the word of God was spreading like wildfire. So yes, Paul was successful in his ministry. When everyone else is shining bright for Christ, it's amazing how bright a place can be. You know, it shouldn't just be, you know, doing a church service here. We need to go out from this place and let our light shine. That's how you see the gospel grow like wildfire. That's what's going on here. You got to love that. Well, while Paul was here, a couple of freebies for you. While he was here for the 2 year period, during that time, we know he penned 1 Corinthians and also he penned Galatians, wrote the book of Galatians during this 2 year stint that he spent here. Verse 11. And God wrought special miracles by the hands of Paul, so that from his body were brought unto the sick handkerchiefs or aprons, and diseases departed from them, and the evil spirits went out of them. Huh? What's going on now, Brett? This sounds pretty, you know, you talk about supernaturally natural. This is not supernaturally natural. This is just supernatural craziness. What did they do? They took Paul's handkerchiefs and what did they do? Is Home Depot apron and what did they do? Well, it's kind of interesting because what are these handkerchiefs and aprons? Well, I find it interesting. The word handkerchief is interesting. Suardion in the Greek. It's a cloth for wiping perspiration, like a cloth used at the gym. So if you're at the gym and you have a towel with you, that's what they use. Now, why would he have a sweat towel? Because remember, he would often like make tents. He was a worker and worked with tents and leather. And it was hot, and he would wipe his brow with a towel. And so then they'd take his towel, and they'd go and touch people with it, and they'd get healed. What's this apron thing? Well, the apron is semikinthian, which is a covering worn by a workman or a servant. So like a woodworking type apron or leather working, tent making apron that he wore. Question. Was it Paul's power that was healing the people? No. Whose was it? God or Jesus, one and the same, right? So another question, was it the aprons and the sweat towel that healed people? No. So then what in the world's going on here? It's the word faith. See, people are tending like, I don't think God's going to heal me. But it is funny how the Lord can use a point of faith or a point of contact. It's a little bit like the laying on of hands I just told you about. When I pray for a sick person and I lay my hands on, is the sick person going to be healed because I laid my hands on them? No. But the laying on of hands is a point of contact saying, we are going to pray together. I'm with you on this. And I have faith and I want to help your faith by let's lay hands. That's why the Bible uses that laying on of hands kind of thing. It's not the laying on of hands that heals people. It's a point of faith. It's a point of contact. It's not Paul's handkerchief that's full of power. That's where sometimes I think the Catholic Church with its relics gets a little bit sidetracked on relics. That's why I hate the Greek. We don't have relics here. That's why most of the Protestant Church, everybody got into the stuff too much. And it's not about the stuff. It's about Jesus. And we have to really be careful on that one. Now, before you start finding, people's sweat rags and aprons and start rubbing them on people, was this something that we should do, start handing around sweat towels at Sunday night worship? No, why not? You're like, because it's gross. I don't want any sweat on me. No, I think we get off the hook a little bit here. Did you know that God does special things, special iterations, special dispensations of things in time? Whenever he wants to do stuff, he can do it. And at this time in history, God says, I'm going to use Paul's handkerchiefs and his apron to sort of be a point of faith for people to go, I believe in God, because those were worn by Paul, who he believed in God, and people were healed by that. So it was a point of faith for them. But I want to draw your attention to a word there in verse 11 where it says, and God wrought special miracles. The word special in the Greek, tunkano, which means in this case, not typical. It's not a typical thing, but it also means to hit the mark specific. It was a specific thing, but not a typical kind of thing. So don't go passing around sweatbands and stuff like that. So it was a time and place God was using that. What is a biblical thing, object that we use that is another point of faith? Is it oil? The anointing oil. Anybody sick, call the elders and have them anoint you with oil. It's the same thing. Is there power in the anointing oil? No, but it is a point of faith. James 5:14. Is any sick among you? Let him call for the elders of the church. Let him pray over him, anointing him with oil in the name of the Lord. So very important. People get all crazy. When you go to Israel, it's crazy. You get people getting the holy anointing oil from Jerusalem, from the olive trees in the Garden of Gethsemane. And literally people pay tons of money for oil from an olive tree from the Garden of Gethsemane. Now, if you want to do that just because it's fun to have some olive oil from the Garden of Gethsemane, great. But if you think it has magical powers because you bought it from Gethsemane, or people getting water out of the Jordan River, it's funny. They sell these vials of the Jordan River water. It's all clear and stuff. It's not. I think they poured Dasani in there and just because Jordan River is really muddy. But anyway, I digress. Watch out for making relics holy. That's not really a biblical notion. But the Lord does use those as points of faith, which is kind of important.
1: 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All right, Pastor Brett has joined me, and as we continue looking at the Apostle Paul's third missionary journey, we're seeing the impact that the gospel has on the people there. However, even as these people find salvation through Christ, Brett, not everything goes as planned, does it?
0: Boy, especially with poor Paul the Apostle. You know, you're right, Kurt. In Acts 19, we see this amazing revival happening, you know, so you get really excited about that. Lives are changing. Idols are being abandoned. You know, it's powerful. But at the same time, there's this huge resistance and really chaos that breaks out in the city. You know, we live in Portland, Oregon, and there's rioting all the time in our town. And that's what happened in Ephesus with Paul. He had a huge riot happen at the theater there in Ephesus. And whenever the gospel genuinely changes lives, it often will disrupt the culture around it. And not everyone is celebrating that truth. That's true today. Definitely was true with Paul. And it really encourages me, you know, just to be able to say, I want to be like Paul, just keep impacting people with the word of God. And it changes people spiritually, economically, culturally. And that's what happened there. The idol makers got upset because the gospel threatened their business. It was an economic problem that stirred up there. And money, pleasure, pride, all that materialism, the gospel disrupts that. So Paul would later write to Timothy in 2 Timothy 3:12 that all that will live godly in Christ Jesus shall suffer persecution. So I think Paul knew that was coming his way. Sometimes Christians think difficulty means God isn't working, but I believe the opposite is true. And Kurt, when the gospel truly changes hearts, it creates ripples far beyond the church walls, don't you think?
1: Yeah, absolutely it does. Thank you, Pastor Brett, for that good reminder. 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
9: There are moments in life when we're reminded how deeply we need prayer. 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Throughout God's Word, we see that faithfulness in His enduring promises to the people of Israel. Those promises didn't disappear with the passing of time. God is still faithful. His Word still stands, and His people still matter. That truth is at the heart of the International Fellowship of Christians and Jews. For more than 40 years, the fellowship has brought Christians and Jews together through a shared commitment to faith, compassion, and standing with one another. 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Soon, Yael Eckstein and the members of the fellowship team will journey to the Western Wall in Jerusalem's Old City, a sacred place where generations have brought their deepest prayers before God, and they want to bring your prayers with them. 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
13: 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I'm Dave Straub. Stick around because in half an hour, it's time for Town Hall Weekend Review. 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
14: With SRN News, I'm Ron Taylor. President Trump says he's barring CNN, MS Now, and Politico from the White House due to what he called unfavorable coverage and threatens that more such prohibitions of media outlets could follow. The president wrote on his social media site yesterday that effective immediately, he's banning the news agencies from the White House as a result of their constant reporting of fake news. The president also said he struck a deal with Denmark to bolster the U.S. military presence in Greenland. The announcement yesterday comes after months of threatening to take the island by force from the NATO ally. The agreement also keeps the Arctic territory in Denmark's hands. The president says in a social media post that the agreement gives the U.S. permanent control over security and other needs. Also, the president announcing that all 50 states will join in a program to provide most favored nation pricing for some Medicaid drugs. This is SRN News.
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0: How would you move several million people across a barren desert with enemies on every side? And how would you keep them healthy and fed there for 40 years? Yep, that's right, 40 years. Even with modern technology and wise planning, it would be a miracle. But just imagine this happening 3,500 years ago. Only God could do this. Only God could have provided for and protected those millions of people. And the only way he could have done it is through miracles, plain and simple. Welcome to Through the Bible. As we dive into Exodus chapter 16, we're going to discover more about the seven miracle experiences of the children of Israel as God met his people's needs in amazing ways. And what's really cool is that we'll all learn how these experiences correspond to our lives as Christians today, too. Before we begin, though, let's enjoy a couple of letters from friends on the Bible bus. First, we hear from John, who writes, I listened to Through the Bible many years ago when I was a letter carrier and listened on my mail route. I began a men's Bible study at my church and referred to Dr. McGee's notes and outlines. Somewhere along the way, I dropped off, but I recently decided to get on board. I am retired and listen on the app. God's word has been a blessing to me, as now I can listen without being distracted. Well, it's great to hear from you, John. Congrats on that retirement. We're glad that you're back aboard with us. Here's one from Sue. My life changed so much after listening to Through the Bible. My husband and I are almost finished with our 5-year trip, and it has been an amazing ride. Everything is much clearer now. Dr. McGee has a way with words and a teaching style we truly love. We appreciate the way the Bible is broken down and explained. I could write so much more, but I just want to say thank you for the messages of hope and love. We're praying for the Bible bus ride to keep rolling and reaching the world. Well, that is so encouraging, Sue. Thank you so much, and stick around. The second journey is even sweeter. Now, as we pray together, let's ask that we'd each hear our Savior's voice as we study his word. Father, would you open our eyes of understanding as we study, and then give us a glimpse of you at work in our lives, and then make us grateful, faithful people. We look forward to hearing from you, Lord. In Jesus' name, amen. Turn to Exodus 16 as we go through the Bible with Dr. J. Vernon McGee.
1: We're now looking at the experiences of the nation Israel as they left the land of Egypt, crossed the Red Sea, and came to Mount Sinai. There are seven recorded experiences that they had, and those experiences correspond to Christian experience. Now, last time we saw that they went through the wilderness of Shur. They sang the song of Moses, but they had 3 days without water. And then when they did come to water, it was marrow, it was bitter water. And then after it was made sweet by putting a tree into it, and it's only the cross of Christ can make the bitter experiences of this life sweet and acceptable. Then we come to Elam, and that's fruitful Christian experience. 12 wells of water, palm trees in abundance. That is the thing God will bring his own to. Now we come here in chapter 16 to the wilderness of Zin. And here we have the manna and the quail. And we find that Christ is the bread of life. But now let me begin to read into this chapter here. And we're going to say something today about manna. They took their journey from Elam, and all the congregation of the children of Israel came into the wilderness of Zin, which is between Elam and Sinai. On the 15th day of the second month after their departing out of the land of Egypt, and the whole congregation of the children of Israel murmured against Moses and Aaron in the wilderness. Now, they haven't been out there but about 2.5 months since they left Egypt. And they started murmuring when they came to the Red Sea. But when they crossed over, as they did, they sang the song of Moses. But it wasn't long now until they began to murmur. And you find they're going to sing the desert blues. Our commonplace word for it today is they griped. And I tell you, they were a bunch of gripers. Now will you listen? The children of Israel said unto them, would to God we had died by the hand of the Lord in the land of Egypt, when we sat by the flesh pots, and when we did eat bread to the full, for ye have brought us forth into this wilderness to kill the whole assembly with hunger. Now, they don't mean a word of that, but they're griping. They wanted out of Egypt. They wanted to be delivered. But now that they've come out of Egypt and they've come out into that wilderness and they've run short of water, it's not plentiful, and they've run short now of food, and they begin to complain. And they remember those flesh pots down there in Egypt, how it was. How many folk have been saved out of sin? And you have wanted to go back, haven't you? I know that there are a great many that have had that temptation. A man told me in Nashville, he said, I was a bootlegger, and I drank heavy. And he said, then I was converted. And he said, I knew where every bootlegging joint in Nashville was. And he says, the first few months of my conversion, I wouldn't dare go by one of those places because I knew I'd go in. And he said, I look back at those old flesh pots, but he said, thank God today I hate them. And there came a day and these people hated those flesh pots of Egypt. Now, will you notice verse 4? Then said the Lord unto Moses, behold, I will rain bread from heaven for you, and the people shall go out and gather a certain rate every day, that I may prove them whether they will walk in my law or not. God said, I'll take care of them. They're not going to starve to death. I'm going to lead them through the wilderness. And it shall come to pass that on the sixth day they shall prepare that which they bring in, and it shall be twice as much as they gather daily. And Moses and Aaron said unto all the children of Israel, at even, then ye shall know that the Lord hath brought you out from the land of Egypt. And in the morning, now notice this is verse 7 now, chapter 16. And in the morning, then ye shall see the glory of the Lord, for that he heareth your murmurings against the Lord, and what are we that ye murmur against us? Moses and Aaron said, why do you murmur against us? We're just human. We can't do anything. We can't provide for you. And God has heard your murmurings. And you will find out that the glory of God, friends, every time they murmured, the glory of God appeared. That reveals the fact that God doesn't like griping Christians today either. How many people that are Christians and all you hear from them is a continual griping? They're complaining, fault-finding. We have people in the church. I know today a half a dozen preachers who have ulcers. And they have ulcers because they've got a few board members or the president of a missionary society or a choir director or somebody in a church that is nothing in the world but a murmurer, a griper, a complainer, a fault finder. And may I say this to you very candidly, God doesn't like it, friend. If you have to murmur and complain and gripe in the church, get out and go somewhere else and give somebody else the ulcer where you go, because you'll take ulcers wherever you go. There are a lot of folk like that today, and God made it very clear here he didn't like it. Now I read on in verse 8. And Moses said, this shall be when the Lord shall give you in the evening flesh to eat, and in the morning bread to the full, for that the Lord heareth your murmurings, which ye murmur against him. And what are we? Your murmurings are not against us, but against the Lord. And friends, you ought to be very careful when you begin to gripe about things in the church. Are you really griping about that you don't like the way the preacher does? He's not as friendly as he should be, didn't shake hands with you last time, hadn't been around to visit you, and you were murmuring about it. Really isn't the reason that you're against him is because he teaches the word of God and he represents God in your church. You're really murmuring, aren't you, against God? And may I say that sometimes we preachers murmur too. And maybe that for the same reason, we better be careful we're not murmuring against God. This is one thing that God just somehow or another doesn't like. And Moses spake unto Aaron, say unto all the congregation of the children of Israel, come near before the Lord, for he hath heard your murmurings. It came to pass, as Aaron spake unto the whole congregation of the children of Israel, that they looked toward the wilderness, and behold, the glory of the Lord appeared in the cloud. And the Lord spake unto Moses, saying, I've heard the murmurings of the children of Israel. Speak unto them, saying, At even ye shall eat flesh, and in the morning ye shall be filled with bread, and ye shall know that I am the Lord your God. And it came to pass that at even the quails came up and covered the camp, and in the morning the dew lay round about the house. Now God gave them quail to eat, and quail on toast, our quail on manna, was mighty good eating, friends. Now let me read at verse 14, because manna is that which was their sustenance when they went through the wilderness. Verse 14, and when the dew that lay was gone up, behold, upon the face of the wilderness there lay a small round thing, as small as the hoar frost, on the ground. And when the children of Israel saw it, they said one to another, it's manna, for they knew not what it was. And Moses said unto them, this is the bread which the Lord hath given you to eat. This is the thing which the Lord hath commanded. Gather of it every man according to his eating, and so on. Now we find that they were to gather it, but just enough for the day, because God would supply it every day. But of course, before the Sabbath day, they would get enough for the Sabbath, but it would not appear then. And verse 20, notwithstanding, they hearkened not unto Moses, but some of them left of it until the morning. It bred worms and stank, and Moses was wroth or angry with them. And they gathered it every morning, every man according to his eating, and when the sun waxed hot, it melted. It was to be gathered every morning, and each man was to gather. You see, this was to be a personal experience. Now, this speaks of Christ as the bread of life, and before we go any farther, I think we should establish that. Because over in the 6th chapter of the Gospel of John, the Lord Jesus said, beginning at verse 32, then Jesus said unto them, verily, verily, I say unto you, Moses gave you not that bread from heaven, but my Father giveth you the true bread from heaven. For the bread of God is he which cometh down from heaven and giveth life unto the world. Who is the true bread? Well, manna is that which represents Christ as the bread of life, who came down from heaven to give his life for the world. This does not represent him as the one we're to feed on daily, but it does represent him as being the one that gives us life and gives us sustenance. And the very interesting thing is, we'll find when they got to the book of Numbers, that during the 40 years that their feet did not swell. That's interesting to note. A doctor, a medical missionary in the Philippine Islands, told me, he says, the foot swells in Beriberi out in the Orient because people have only one diet. And he says that caused foot swelling. The very interesting thing is that the manna had all the vitamins in it. Their foot didn't swell going through the wilderness. It was all that they needed. It was adequate to meet all their needs. Now, again, I want to follow down in this and just lift out that which is important as it relates to the manna. And we are told, I'll begin reading at verse 25. And Moses said, eat that today, for today is a Sabbath unto the Lord. Today ye shall not find it in the field. 6 days ye shall gather it. But on the seventh day, which is the Sabbath, in it there shall be none. Now, the Sabbath day, you see, was given to them before it was given in the commandments, before it became a law to them. Verse 31, and the house of Israel called the name thereof manna, and it was like coriander seed, white, and the taste of it was like wafers made with honey. How would you describe manna? Well, may I say to you, I do not know exactly how to explain it. I think it was a wonderful food. It contained all the vitamins. I think that it tasted like about anything you wanted it to taste like. I think it was a very exciting food, no question about that. And do you know that it was manna that started the mixed multitude complaining? I want to turn over to an incident in the 11th chapter of Numbers, which we need to look at here to properly understand manna. I read it beginning verse 4 of the 11th chapter of Numbers. And the mixed multitude that was among them fell a-lusting. And the children of Israel also wept again and said, Who shall give us flesh to eat? We remember the fish which we did eat in Egypt freely, the cucumbers and the melons and the leeks and the onions and the garlic. This, my friend, is what they missed in the land of Egypt. And everything they missed here was that which grew on the ground or under the ground. And they were all condiments. None of them had real nourishment in it, like the cucumbers, the melons, the leeks, the onions, and the garlic. And believe me, friend, when you eat all these things, you certainly are not very attractive. Someone has said an apple a day keeps the doctor away, but an onion a day keeps everybody away. This is something made them very unattractive, not very appealing. These are the things that the people of the world eat, and they do not satisfy. You can see that it's nothing in the world but condiments. And the mixed multitude, they remembered what they had in Egypt, and they wanted that food. And notice verse 6, But now our soul is dried away. There's nothing at all beside this manna before our eyes. They said, why, there's nothing to eat but manna. And every time they complained about it, and here is the second description that's given of it, is here in verse 7, and this is what we were after. And the manna was as coriander seed, and the color thereof is the color of bdellium. It's as if God is saying here, or the Spirit of God is saying, look, this is what the people despise. They got tired of eating fried chicken and ice cream and angel food cake. But that's what the manna was, all wrapped up in one. And notice, it wasn't a monotonous food. Notice this here, verse 8. And the people went about and gathered it. Now notice what they could do. They ground it in mills, or beat it in a mortar, or baked it in pans and made cakes of it. And the taste of it was as the taste of fresh oil. Now, friends, manna wasn't monotonous. They could fix it every way that was imaginable. They could grind it up. They could beat it in a mortar. They could bake it in pans. Why, they could make a casserole of it. Oh, I think that there must have been out in that day Mother Moses' cookbook, 1,001 recipes and different ways to fix manna. My, it wasn't monotonous at all. And this is what the children of Israel despised and complained. And this is what God gave them to eat on the wilderness march. Now, I'm turning back now to the 16th chapter of the book of Exodus and reading at verse 31. And the house of Israel called the name thereof manna. You know why they called it manna? What is it? And the question is today, who is he? And whom do men say that I, the Son of Man, is? He's the manna that came down from heaven to give life to the world. And that's the way God gave life to these people on the wilderness march. It was like coriander seed, white, and the taste of it was like wafers made with honey. It must have been delicious, but they got tired of it. It was monotonous to them, and they longed for those flesh pots down in the land of Egypt. My, how they went back to that. That is the story, I'm afraid, of some people that have been converted. And they have been delivered out of the land of Egypt, but they every now and then make a side trip back to get the leeks, the onions, and the garlic of the land of Egypt. There are Christians today that need to make a break in their life. Friends, you can't go on living like the world. You can't go on eating the food of Egypt and living on the things of Egypt and be serviceable for God and to live for God and have the peace of God in your heart. There must be a break with Egypt, and there must be a living on the true manna that came down from heaven, even the Lord Jesus Christ. Now, verse 32, And Moses said, This is the thing which the Lord commanded. Fill an omer of it to be kept for your generations, that they may see the bread wherewith I have fed you in the wilderness, when I brought you forth from the land of Egypt. And Moses said unto Aaron, take a pot, put an omer full of manna therein, and lay it up before the Lord to be kept for your generations. And by the way, friends, a pot of manna was put in the ark. We'll be coming in the last part of Exodus to the building of the tabernacle. And in the ark there was placed three things: Aaron's rod that budded, the manna, and also the Ten Commandments. The law speaks of the fact that he alone kept the law, that he has fulfilled it for you and me. And the second thing is, the manna speaks of his death for us, that he has provided a spiritual food for us. And Aaron's rod that budded speaks of his resurrection. And over that was the mercy seat. The blood was put on the mercy seat. He alone was able to meet the demands of God. And he alone is able to save. And he saves because the blood has been shed. And God's prepared now to extend mercy to sinner man. Now we read, and the children of Israel did eat manna 40 years until they came to a land inhabited. They did eat manna until they came into the borders of the land of Canaan. Now an omer is the tenth part of an ephah, and that's practically meaningless to me because all it does is give the daily rations that each one had. The important thing, I think, for us is that for 40 years they ate it. Now, when they came into the promised land, you will find that the manna ceased and they ate the old corn of the land. And again, they complained about the old corn when they got there. Because after all, manna really was an exciting food. It was exotic food. But old corn is not so exciting. The very interesting thing is there are a great many people that live on experience. They've been saved, converted. They've been to the cross. It speaks of the death of Christ. And they just keep talking about their experience, their experience. And you hear these that just give their testimony. And that's all they have to give is a testimony. They never get to eat the old corn. In other words, they don't like Bible study because, after all, it's just old corn. And that's what this is that we're having here. I'm sorry to have to say it, but we just have old corn here, and every now and then I do dish out a little corn, and I mean it's really corny, but the Word of God, friends, is old corn, and that's what God wants to feed us on today. But if you haven't had a taste of manna yet, I'd suggest you come to Christ and taste of the manna. He says, taste of the Lord and see that he is good. He says, I'm the bread of life that came down from heaven to give my life for the world. Now we come in the next chapter here, chapter 17. We are going to see them as they continue on the wilderness march here. And as they continue on, we see they come to the rock that was smitten. And we're going to take that up next time. And again, remember, all of these things happened unto them for examples unto us, upon whom the ends of the ages have come. So until next time, may God bless you richly, my beloved.
0: 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I'm Steve Schwetz, and as always, I'm going to meet you back here next time as the Bible Bus rolls along.

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3: But I think one of the greatest signs that Jesus gives is that when this gospel of the kingdom, he said, shall be preached unto all the world as a witness unto all nations, then the end will come. So yes, we see these things happening in the world. If anything, I think it should inspire us and motivate us as Christians to proclaim the gospel to the world. Now that might be in your
4: Berlin Wall fell.
5: Freedom survives when people refuse to accept tyranny as inevitable. So when freedom is challenged today, will we have the courage to defend it with the same clarity?
6: With SRN News, I'm Ron Taylor. President Trump says he's barring CNN, MS Now, and Politico from the White House due to what he called unfavorable coverage and threatens that more such prohibitions of media outlets could follow. The president wrote on his social media site yesterday that effective immediately, he's banning the news agencies from the White House as a result of their constant reporting of fake news. The president also said he struck a deal with Denmark to bolster the U.S. military presence in Greenland. The announcement yesterday comes after months of threatening to take the island by force from the NATO ally. The agreement also keeps the Arctic territory in Denmark's hands. The president says in a social media post that the agreement gives the U.S. permanent control over security and other needs. Also, the president announcing that all 50 states will join in a program to provide most favored nation pricing for some Medicaid drugs. This is SRN News.
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11: Now, why would Paul tell older men to be sober, to be temperate? Because retired men, older men, generally have time on their hands. And this could lead to an excess of all kinds of things. Like, let me throw it out there, playing too much golf. You know, I've retired. I've got this money. I'm going to live in such a way that I'm going to really enjoy life now. I'm going to really spend a little bit. I've been saving all of my life, and now I'm going to be a little extravagant.
12: Socrates said contentment is natural wealth. Luxury is artificial poverty. How do we know where the transition is from moderation to extravagance? And who really cares anymore? Well, most of us are sold out to the Madison Avenue standards of success. Julius Caesar once said, "I came, I saw, I conquered." Now we say almost the same thing when we come home from the mall. "I came, I saw, I purchased." Yet the Bible says we are to be temperate, sober, and moderate. How do we do that, and why should we do it? Those are just some of the questions we will consider today on Verse by Verse. Our teacher is Pastor Steve Kreloff of Lakeside Community Chapel in Clearwater, Florida. Pastor Steve has been the teaching pastor at Lakeside since 1981. Verse by Verse is the radio extension of that ministry. Today we will continue our study from chapter 2 of the book of Titus. Paul had some great wisdom to share with Titus and with us. Verse 2 gives us some of the characteristics that older men should display. It is tempting, once we have paid our dues, so to speak, to indulge ourselves. We figure we deserve it after all those years of hard work. But just because we are not going to the office or factory every day does not mean we can just kick back and do anything that tickles our fancy. Here is Pastor Steve with some biblical standards and the methods and motivations we can use to attain them.
11: Now, old age is not always the easiest thing to face. And I'd like you to turn, we're just kind of giving a little background on this, to Ecclesiastes in the Old Testament. I believe Michelle just taught on this in our ladies' Bible study. And it's good that she taught on this because In interacting with her, my mind went to this chapter, Ecclesiastes, right before the Song of Solomon. Ecclesiastes chapter 12, not a pretty picture of growing old. It's the sunset of life, the difficulties associated with growing old. These are really the miseries of old age. I'd like to read it to you. Ecclesiastes chapter 12, beginning in verse 1. Solomon said, "Remember also your Creator in the days of your youth, before the evil days come." He's speaking about growing old. "The evil days come and the years draw near, when you will say, 'I have no delight in them,' before the sun, the light, the moon, and the stars are darkened, and clouds return after the rain, in the day that the watchmen of the house tremble, and mighty men stoop, the grinding ones stand idle because they are few, and those who look through windows grow dim." These are, as I said, the miseries of growing old. He speaks of failing memory, verse 2. He speaks of hands trembling with feebleness. He speaks about the legs and knees becoming weak. And then he speaks about grinders. He says the grinders are few. You know what the grinders are? Your teeth. They're few. The others are idle. In other words, they're not working right. The ones you do have don't work right, and you don't have as many as you used to. And he speaks about your eyesight begins to grow dim. Now, in the next few verses, we don't need to read. I'll just tell you some of the other things that Solomon said to describe old age. He speaks of an inability to sleep. It's difficult to sleep. A loss of hearing. A loss of vigor. The fear of going outside because you might fall. You might fall. Hair turning gray and white. Being bent over and moving slowly. I mean, the Apostle Paul put it in the New Testament. He said, "The outer man is decaying." And Solomon tells

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2: Retirement, that I do nothing. However, old age, even though there can be spiritual productivity, there can be wisdom, we want to balance this by saying old age doesn't automatically mean spiritual maturity. Old age does not guarantee spiritual maturity. It doesn't make a believer godly because he's known Christ longer than someone who's younger. It doesn't mean that he has depth of character just because he's lived several years more. Spiritual maturity cannot be measured in years. It just gives you the opportunity to be spiritually mature. It doesn't guarantee it. I know older men who walk with Christ and are deep and are godly men and are very wise, and I know older men who are shallow and superficial and not particularly mature in Christ. And therefore, older men are to be exhorted to godliness, godly conduct, just as younger men need to, and we'll get to that eventually. But if you look back just two books to 1 Timothy chapter 5, I want you to see that it is right and it is proper to exhort older men. It is not disrespectful to do that, to preach to them and tell them what they need to, how they need to behave, for all of us to hold them accountable. In 1 Timothy chapter 5, verse 1, Paul writes to Timothy, "Do not sharply rebuke an older man, but rather appeal to him as a father, and then to the younger men as brothers." So you are to not rebuke an older man in the sense of being disrespectful, but you are to appeal to him. Change your behavior, be godly, and I'm appealing to you in a respectful way, Paul tells Timothy. And so that's what we want to do this morning. We want to all be aware of what God says to older men so that we can hold them to the standards of Scripture. So older men need to be exhorted to godly conduct. And that's what Paul tells Titus to do. Even though Titus would have been a younger man, he would have fit in that category. Titus is to call the older men of the congregation, just as I'm doing this morning, to godliness and exemplary behavior, not only before the church, and especially to younger men who are looking to them as examples, but also to the non-Christians around you, that you can have an evangelistic impact on them. So having said that, let's begin to look at the six characteristics of a godly older man. Number one, Paul says in verse 2, older men are to be temperate. They're to be temperate. Now, what does that mean, to be temperate? I think we've lost that in our day and age. Some versions might say sober. Now, originally, this word referred to someone who was free from wine. That's why it's often translated sober. They were not drunk. They were free from wine drinking. And that's why, as I said, it's often translated sober. But in the New Testament, the word is broadened. It doesn't just mean that older men are to be sober in terms of from wine or alcohol. The New Testament broadened this word to refer to someone who is sober in judgment, someone who is clear-headed, someone who has things under control in all various circumstances. The thought here is to be moderate, to not be excessive, to avoid extravagances, to live in such a way that you put a restraint on desires. You live in a sensible kind of way. Now, why would Paul tell older men, especially older men, to be sober, to be temperate? Well, let me give you the reason, as I see it. Because retired men, older men, generally have time on their hands. They have time on their hands. And this could lead to an excess of all kinds of things. In certain ways, it could lead to an excess, especially in Paul's day, of drinking too much wine. What else do I have to do? I just meet with the guys, and we do that. You have time on your hands. Let's go drinking together, and that could still happen certainly today, and that does happen today. Time on your hands. Not only that, but not only with a cup of wine, but how much time on your hands, how can time on your hands lead to other things like, let me throw it out there, playing too much golf? Ooh. This will be my last week, so listen very, very closely. How about having nothing better to do? This might be.

0: a little bit easier than to spend money at the mall. Okay. Being extravagant, maybe not at the mall, but you know, I've retired. I've got this money. I'm going to live in such a way that I'm going to really enjoy life now. I'm going to really spend a little bit. I've been saving all of my life, and now I'm going to be a little extravagant. The Bible calls older men to be sober-minded and moderate. And I want you to see that this is all connected, and 1 Peter tells us about it. 1 Peter chapter 1, how do you get this moderate lifestyle, this clear-headedness that doesn't go into excess, and especially in our world, because we are such a materialistic society. How do we get a handle on this so that we're not excessive, so that we're not extravagant, so that we are clear-headed, so that we don't think that we have to indulge in everything? Well, 1 Peter tells us in two places Peter uses this word. 1 Peter chapter 1, verse 13. Therefore, he writes, gird your minds for action. Keep sober in spirit. That's that word. Be temperate in your attitude. And why? In light of this, fix your hope completely on the grace to be brought to you at the revelation of Jesus Christ. That is to say, in light of the return of Jesus Christ, be temperate. Be moderate. Don't be excessive. Live in such a way that you are sober in your thinking because Jesus is coming soon. Then he says the same thing basically in chapter 4, verse 7. The end of verse 7, he says, the end of all things is at hand, therefore be of sound judgment and sober spirit for the purpose of prayer. Hey, the end of all things is getting closer. It's at hand, Peter said. The return of Christ is closer than when we first believed. In light of that, live in such a way that you are being of sober mind. That is to say, and I think it all boils down to this, be satisfied with Jesus Christ. Be satisfied with fewer things. You don't need things to make you happy. You need to live your life in light of the fact that Jesus could rapture us at any moment. Now, that ought to change the way you live. People often ask me, do you think the rapture is that important to doctrine? I think in light of stuff like this, it is. You pull this out and you pull out a great motivating factor. Live a temperate life that doesn't have to grab hold of excess and things and doesn't have to be extravagant. Live a moderate life in light of the fact that Jesus is coming again and all these other things are not that important. That's what I think Paul is saying. Be satisfied with fewer things. That is to say, have an eternal perspective. Live in such a way. See, gentlemen, that's how you have an evangelistic impact. You lose a lot of credibility by the way you live, if you live in excess of things. Then you tell somebody the gospel, and why should they listen to you? You don't live like it's really that important. You don't live in the light of Christ's return. Now, does that mean you can't buy things? No, I'm not saying that. Does that mean you can't play golf? No, I'm not saying that. I am saying, and we're not putting a legalistic rule here, I am saying live in the light of priorities. Priorities. In light of Christ's return, what is important? The Holy Spirit has to apply it to your life. Exactly how you're to respond to this. But be clear-headed. Have a sober judgment of things. And I say to those who are older men, use your time, your money, your strength carefully. In light of our Lord's return, don't spend all your resources on yourself. I think that's the point. Avoid living in a self-indulgent way. The issue is get self out of the way. That is a very real challenge for those who have retired, because I think especially in Florida, as we have many retirees, and that's a politically correct term, isn't it? Paul could have said those of you who are retired, but he didn't. But in light of having many retirees, I think there can be an attitude that I've worked hard all my life, and now I'm going to live like there's no tomorrow. Let me remind you, there is a tomorrow, and that tomorrow says you're going to stand before Jesus Christ and give accounts of your life. So in light of the fact that tomorrow you stand before him, and I'm using that in a metaphorical sense, tomorrow you stand before him, don't live in any way that you please. Don't think it's coming to you that you deserve this. Live in such a way that reflects that you're satisfied with Jesus Christ and you don't need things to make you happy. And you're going to have a tremendous evangelistic impact on those around you. You give credibility to your message. Not only that, but those of us who are younger men, and I just said us. Notice I threw that in. Those of us who are younger men, see, I could use my age for anything. I'm at that age. Those of us who are younger are looking to you for an example. We look to you for an example. Give us that example. So Paul says, first of all, to be temperate.
1: If you somehow knew that the Lord was going to return tomorrow, what kinds of changes would you need to make in your life? None, I hope. We should always be living as if He was about to return at any moment. Pastor Steve will be right back after we welcome those who have just tuned in. You are listening to Verse by Verse, a daily radio Bible class led by pastor-teacher Steve Kreloff of Lakeside Community Chapel in Clearwater, Florida. If you are ever in the Clearwater area on a Sunday morning, why not stop by and worship with us? Pastor Steve would love to meet you. Lakeside is at 1893 Sunset Point Road. That's midway between U.S. 19 and the beaches. What does it mean to be dignified? That word sounds rather stuffy, doesn't it? Well, Paul told Titus that older men are to be temperate and that they are to be dignified. We will move on to that second godly characteristic in this second half of our class.
0: Secondly, he says that older men are to be dignified, not only temperate, but dignified. That's the second godly characteristic, dignified. Now, what does that mean? The word basically means to be worthy of respect, to be serious-minded. It doesn't mean that the man doesn't have a sense of humor. Doesn't mean that at all, but it means that his outlook on life and there's a purpose to this man. There's nothing superficial or shallow about him. He is dignified. He has lived long enough to know that he's not a clown. He's not frivolous. He's not shallow. He's not superficial. He has a seriousness to him, but he's not kind of a morbid guy. We're not saying that. In fact, I thought this was a great quote. John MacArthur in his commentary on Titus says this: older believers have lived long enough to see many people, including good friends and close family members, experience serious misfortune, suffer great pain, and perhaps die at an early age. They may have seen a spouse or a child suffer leukemia or some other form of cancer or debilitating disease. They have learned the value of time and opportunity. They better accept and comprehend their own mortality, the imperfections of this present world, and the inability of material things to give lasting, deep satisfaction. They have seen utopian ideals fail. They have learned how short-lived and disappointing euphoric emotional experiences can be, even those, or perhaps especially those, that purport to be of a higher spiritual order. I think if we can sum up what John MacArthur is saying here about dignity, is that older men have lived long enough to suffer, to see others suffer, and to know that only Christ can really satisfy a life. That's what he's saying. There's a dignity that ought to go along with being an older man. We who are younger ought to look at older men and say, now there is somebody I respect. Somebody I respect. To the older men of this congregation, I say to you that you have a responsibility to those of us who are younger. You have a responsibility not only to us, but to the non-Christians, to live in such a way that you gain our respect. You don't get respect just because you're older, although there is a certain sense in which we are to give respect to your age. But as a person, you gain our respect by living a godly and consistent life. Now, let me say this as kindly and as graciously as I can, which may not be that kind and gracious, but it is an attempt. There is a tendency when people get older to be grumpy, to be unteachable, to be petty, to be superficial, to make much ado about nothing or next to nothing. Don't do that. That's not a good example for us. I don't want to grow like that. I don't want to be like that when I'm older. I don't want our younger men to be like that. Give us an example of what's really important in life, and we'll respect you for it. Don't become a shallow man. Don't become a man who is petty. You have lived too long to end your life with pettiness. Have a seriousness about you because you are consumed with a passion for Jesus Christ, a serious pursuit of God and His purposes, and we will respect you and we will honor you for that. Serious in mind. So I exhort you respectfully to do that. Older men are to be temperate, sober-minded, he means, dignified, The third thing that Paul says they are to be is, notice verse 2, they are to be sensible. Sensible. Now, by sensible, Paul means self-controlled, having passions under control, mental passions under control, physical passions under control, and to live by God's standards. They are to be self-controlled. And the thought behind this Greek word is that they are to be sensible means that your mind is under control. It has the term, the thought of the mind here. Your mind is under control so that you think rationally and you approach problems with a reasonableness and sane judgment. You see, that is to be a mark of old age, as opposed to when you're younger. Younger men are often hotheads. They often react to problems. They don't think through things. They can be very rash and hasty, and that is a mark of immaturity. Older men are to be different. You who have walked with Jesus Christ are not to get carried away by emotions or circumstances or problems. You are to face them with a sanity of judgment, a cool-headedness. You are to be under control. We look to you for that example. We look for you to model for us how to address problems in a way that speaks well of mature men. How do you get to be sensible? You walk with God. You spend time alone with Him. You spend time in His Word, and as you do, you learn to be discerning. And you learn that life has difficulties and there are conflicts and problems, but you approach them with a cool head. You approach them with a heart that understands that Jesus Christ is the sovereign one of the universe and nothing is out of control, and that your testimony is more important than anything else. Your testimony, once you've lost your testimony, you have nothing else of value. You can lose other things, but once you have lost your testimony because you've blown it in a situation, then you have lost what is most precious.
1: Our testimony is like our reputation. It takes a lifetime to build a good one and only a few seconds to destroy it. Did you catch what Pastor Steve said about the responsibility of older men to gain the respect of the younger men? That's not something you do overnight. It takes years and really begins when you're a young man. Is there someone older in your life whom you deeply respect? I've always looked up to my father-in-law. He is one of the most godly men I know, and even though he's not perfect, he has a lot of the qualities we're hearing about in this study. As I seek to emulate those godly characteristics, perhaps the Lord will use me to set the example for the next generation. If you don't have someone like that in your life, I hope God will lead you to someone who can blaze the trail for you to spiritual maturity. You have been listening to Verse by Verse. Pastor Teacher Steve Kreloff is the teaching pastor at Lakeside Community Chapel in Clearwater, Florida. His 26-plus years of ministry at Lakeside have expanded to include these daily Bible classes of the air. 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Today was the middle part of a three-part message. 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
5: 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In the new movie Shaun the Sheep, The Beast of Mossy Bottom, the claymation maestros behind Wallace and Gromit and Chicken Run are back with a Halloween-themed sheep thriller. Okay, maybe calling it a thriller is a bit strong, but The Beast of Mossy Bottom definitely winks at scarier adult fare, from Psycho to Frankenstein. Shaun and his friends are trying to get their pumpkin patch to grow, and thanks to some topsy-turvy plot twists, their plan results in a farmer getting his hands on a hair growth tonic. He's soon so hairy, his friends think he's a monster. The Beast of Mossy Bottom is fairly tame. Still, some moments might be genuinely creepy for sensitive viewers. A same-gender couple turns up at one point, and finally we've got some gross-out bathroom humor, too. So we're giving Shaun the Sheep, The Beast of Mossy Bottom, a 3 out of 5 for family friendliness. Read the full review at PluggedIn.com/radio. I'm Adam Holtz with the Plugged In Movie Review by Focus on the Family.
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8: The Nobel Peace Prize winner Elie Wiesel is a survivor of the Holocaust and an outspoken opponent of injustice in all its forms. About the individual's role in preventing injustice, he has written, "There may be times when we are powerless to prevent injustice, but there must never be a time when we fail to protest." In biblical days, God sent prophets to speak out against injustice, and they were persecuted. Even God's own son was a victim of injustice for which he paid with his life. Speaking out can be costly in the short term, but remaining silent may ultimately cost everything. This is David Jeremiah, encouraging you to get on the road to new life. Discover God's justice on Route 66.
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14: With SRN News, I'm Bob Agnew in Washington. President Trump says that he's banning CNN, MS Now, and Politico from the White House due to what he called unfavorable coverage. He also threatened that more such media prohibitions could be coming, offering his administration's latest test of constitutional First Amendment protections, guaranteeing the freedom of the press. The president has long bristled at news coverage that casts him in a negative light, sometimes, he says, falsely. President Trump officially signed the Russia sanctions bill into law Friday. It authorizes further sanctions and tariffs against Russia amid the Kremlin's ongoing conflicts with Ukraine. President Trump announcing on Friday all 50 states will join in a program set to provide most favored nation pricing to some drugs within the Medicaid program, bringing the net price of selected drugs down to prices paid in certain other countries. The administration claims Medicaid will save billions of dollars. This is SRN News.
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18: May I suggest to you that you were saved and called to a vocation so that you might honor God in your job? When you go to work, that's a divine vocation. God has given you the skill and the opportunity to do what you do, and you're to work for His glory.
19: Welcome to Grace to You Weekend with the Bible teaching of John MacArthur. I'm your host, Phil Johnson. Maybe you start each day with Bible reading and quiet meditation, certainly an important part of the Christian life, drawing near to God in that way. But does that mean you're not close to God during the parts of the day when your mind is occupied with other things, like when you're on the job? Well, today John MacArthur gives you helpful biblical truth to apply on the job. His study here on Grace to You, called Wisdom for the Workplace, is showing you how to glorify God in just about any task. So now let's hear from John. Here's today's lesson.
18: The Christian faith does not accept a utilitarian work ethic. The Christian view of work is transcendent. That is, it escapes me and my world and directs its attention toward God. And so here at the end of this great chapter, which is really the close of a great book dealing with grandiose theological concepts, he puts his feet squarely on the earth and says, let's talk about work. It's not the time to put your pajamas on and sit on the roof and wait for the coming of Christ. It's not the time to be indolent or indifferent toward what it is that God has skilled and gifted you to do in your vocation. It's time to go to work. And he gives them six motivations, six reasons, six incentives. The first one is disfellowship in verse 6. We command you, brethren, in the name of our Lord Jesus Christ, that you keep aloof from every brother who leads an unruly life and not according to the tradition which you received from us. What he's saying there is you need to alienate yourself from them. The first thing that's going to stimulate them to work is that they're going to get cut off from fellowship. That's what he says. Keep aloof is the key word there. Stay away. I don't know what your translation might say. The idea is alienate them. Stay away from them. Make them know there is a price for their indolence and their laziness. And the price is they lose fellowship. The second motivating principle, example. In verses 7 to 9, he says, you yourselves know how you ought to follow our example, because we didn't act in an undisciplined manner among you. That is, we didn't forego work. Undisciplined means they never went to work. They were unruly. They were scattered around. They never brought their life into line and worked. He says, we didn't do that. We didn't eat anyone's bread without paying for it. But rather with labor and hardship, we kept working night and day. Remember Acts 18:3 says he was a tent maker, working with leather. And he had to set up his business even in the few weeks he was in Thessalonica. And he had to work and sell it so that he could get a living from it. He had to literally set up an enterprise. And we did it night and day so that we might not be a burden to any of you. So he says the second motivation they should have is our example. Let's go to the third one. The third one is very straightforward in verse 10. For even when we were with you, we used to give you this order. Now, let me stop there for a moment. He's harking back now to one of the things that he had been teaching them. When we were with you, back when we were there for the three Sabbaths and the 2 week in between period, and then the following weeks that we stayed to get the church rolling, just a brief period of months at the most. When we were with you, we used to give you this order. In other words, we repeated it. We didn't give it once. It was a matter of course. We told you this all the time, and here it is. If anyone won't work, don't let him eat. That's it. If anyone will not work, neither let him eat. That's an axiom. That's a maxim. That was a Pauline tradition. That was a divine, authoritative, revealed truth. If you don't work, you don't eat. Ignorance was not their problem. They knew this. He had told it to them over and over. Wrote about it in the first letter, chapter 4, verse 11, chapter 5, verse 14. They didn't have a problem of ignorance. Secondly, they did not have a problem of inability. They could work. He's not talking about people who can't work. And neither did they have a problem of opportunity. They did have the opportunity to work. They had information, they had capability, and they had opportunity. And when you have that, and you don't work, you don't eat. That's it. That's the Christian view. If someone won't work, let him go hungry. There's a fourth principle that he uses to motivate them. We'll call it harmony. We'll call it harmony. And it comes in verse 11 and following. For we hear, and we don't know how he heard, so there's no sense in speculating. I mean, could have been Timothy coming back with the report. Could have been some people on the road from Thessalonica to Corinth. The Christian communication, which we call the grace vine, we don't know how. We don't know how it came, but it came. He says, we hear that some among you, and it must have been a fairly good group, some, are leading an undisciplined life. There's that same term used back in verse 6 and over in 1 Thessalonians 5:14, translated unruly. They were undisciplined. They didn't have their life together. They were not working. We hear that they're leading an undisciplined life. Here's its definition. Doing no work at all, but acting like busybodies. Literally in the Greek, it says, it's a play on words, actually. It says, not busy, but busybodies. They are not busy, they are busybodies. They uses the word erga, from which we get ergo, which has to do with energy. Even talking about ergs, which is a component of energy. They were not ergazamanas, they were periergazamanas, which means they were all over the place. Peri, around. We use it for the periphery of something. They were just moving around all over the place to no particular good. They had nothing to do. They just wandered around, interfering in the lives of others, meddling, probably trying to get other Christians to stop working, telling them Jesus was coming, they're in the day of the Lord, work is beneath us, whatever their message was. They were an irritant. They were creating disunity and discord. People were getting tired of these deadbeats. They'd show up on Sunday and they'd say, uh-oh, let's get out of here. Here he comes. He's going to want food. He's going to want some money. And it was beginning to affect the loving harmony and the effective witness of the community of faith. With no job to do, they were taxing others. And they were making the ones they taxed resent them. And they were fiddling in people's lives. It's reminiscent of those in 1 Timothy 5:13 that the Apostle Paul talks about those young women who are widowed. He says they learn to be idle. They go around from house to house, not merely idle, but also gossips and busybodies, talking about things not proper to mention. Therefore, I want younger widows to get married. When a young girl is widowed, she's still young, she's got nothing to occupy herself, she needs to get married because she doesn't need to just be flitting around, gossiping, involving herself in things she shouldn't be involved in, talking about things she shouldn't be talking about, and falling into the sins of idleness. Well, that's what these people were doing. The definition of what happens when you've got nothing to do in 1 Timothy 5:13 fits these people. They were just busybodies. You know what that means. It's a very graphic term. So Paul reiterates in verse 12, such persons now we command, that's very strong, and exhort, that's more compassionate, parakaleo, the paraclete, the comforter. So it's both commanding and comforting. It's a command with some warmth in it. We command and exhort in the Lord Jesus Christ, that is those of you who are in Christ, within the family of God, the idea being emphasized here in Christ. Some versions have in the name of Christ, but that doesn't appear in the older manuscripts. It's best to see the idea emphasizing our unity in Him because of the importance of our unity, because we all belong to Christ. We command and we exhort, not only in His name, but in the unity of Christ, those people to work in quiet fashion and eat their own bread. Settle down, he says. That's what work in quiet fashion means. Stop running around, meddling, moving uselessly. Go to work. Begin an ordered life of quiet, consistent work. Now, this is really amazing to me. Because you would think, on the one hand, that if Jesus was coming, if you really believed he was coming, and if the end of the world was near, people were on the edge of damnation and judgment, and since we believe the Bible is the absolute priority and the most wonderful thing you can do to occupy your time, you would think the apostle would say, I certainly want to commend you for just saying no to work. I just want to commend you for pouring your life into ministry. I just want to commend you for studying Scripture. I want to commend you for not wasting your time in some job. I just want to commend you for being out there zealous and proclaiming Christ and studying Scripture, because that's really what you ought to do with all your time and energy. But he doesn't say that. He says, go to work, shut your mouth, and do your work. I don't even think he sees the job as an evangelistic field, particularly. I think what you have to say on the job by how you work is the platform on which your individual witness will begin to have some credibility. He just says, quietly, get your life in line and go to work. And somebody's going to say, but it's not as spiritual. It is. It's a command. It's a way to glorify God. It's why you were placed where you were placed, in the flow of the creative mandate. It's all a part of God's plan. And it will affect your witness, believe me. It also makes for unity in the church, which affects the church's corporate witness. Just keep your mouth shut and go to work. Calm down. Settle down. Get some discipline in your life. Be productive. You don't need idle time. And you don't need to be doing these kinds of enterprises which assume you don't need to work. God says work. That's all part of the very, very basic command of God for us. Why? So you can earn the bread you eat. And you won't be a burden to the community. And you won't be a burden to the church. And then in verse 13, there's a word to the rest of the folks. It's obvious, I think, if you think about it. When I first read it, I thought, well, what does this have to do with anything? And then as I thought, I saw it. But as for you, brethren, that's the rest. Those of you that are working, those of you that are having to pay for these people, having to pass out your money and give them food, the rest of you, brethren, do not grow weary of doing good. You see, the potential was they would become so tired of these deadbeats, they become so fed up with giving this money and this charity to these lazy people, that they would become very weary of the whole process, and then when somebody came with a real need, they would be indifferent to it. So he's saying, look, don't you grow weary of doing what is really good. The assumption is they were weary of taking care of these people who should have been taking care of themselves, and he says, don't let your weariness translate over to weariness in doing what you really should do. Doing what is good, kalas, is the term that's attached to the verb there. It means what is perceived by others to be noble, so says Milligan in his lexicon. What is perceived to be noble. Do what is noble. When you go back to the Psalms, and you're going to find out over and over again that we're to take care of the poor, and that when you take care of the poor, God will bless you. Go back to Proverbs, you're going to find the same thing. Go back to Isaiah. Go to Luke chapter 14, verses 12 to 14. And what does Jesus say? When you have a dinner, when you have a reception, don't invite the wealthy people who are going to reciprocate. Invite the blind and the lame and the halt and the maimed and the poor, who can never pay you back, and God will pay you back in eternity, in the resurrection. Take care of the poor. In Acts chapter 20 and verse 35, the Apostle Paul says, you saw me work and labor, and I showed you how that you ought to do that in order to give to people who have need, based on what our Lord said, it is more blessed to give than receive. And even in the letter to the Galatians chapter 2 and verse 10, he says, They only asked us to remember the poor, the very thing I also was eager to do. Who asked him? The church at Jerusalem, the leaders there, John, Peter, James, Barnabas. We remember the poor. Paul went around collecting an offering for the poor, the really poor, the truly poor, who want to work and maybe work a little but can't earn enough. You've still got to make up what they can't earn. If they're willing to work, there's still going to be people that can't make up enough. There are people in our community, there are people in our church who try hard. Their skill level keeps them at a low income level, and they can't support their family maybe in all the areas they need to, and we help them. There may be single parents who do everything they can, who try hard, and they work as hard as they can, but they still come up short. There may be people who have physical disabilities, and consequently they have needs, and I applaud that our society will meet those needs. That's a right thing to do, and certainly it's a right thing for Christians to do. So he says, don't you get weary in doing what is really good for people who genuinely have need. And that's a very important balancing point. Now, these things will keep our harmony together, our unity together. All this discord that's coming into the church, people are so weary of these people, they're so sick of them, that they want to. The tendency is to stop doing good to people who really have need. You can see it was fracturing the fellowship, and discord and animosity was coming in. He says, you people go to work on the one hand, and the rest of you who can supply the lack for those who genuinely have need, you do that, and that'll keep the harmony of the church. Maintain the unity, and that's essential to the testimony. Fifthly, shame. Not only does disfellowship, example, survival, and harmony constitute a motive for going to work, but shame. Look at verse 14. If anyone doesn't obey our instruction in this letter, take special note of that man and do not associate with him so that he may be put to shame. If anybody doesn't obey the instruction in this letter, I'm telling you, they are really obstinate. He said it over and over again when he was there. He wrote it a couple times in the first letter. He's now saying it again, and if these people don't obey this instruction, you take special note of that man. Mark him out. Give him serious attention. Keep on noticing that person. Keep your eye on that person for the purpose of not associating with him. Watch him so that you can avoid him. Stay away from him. Withdraw your fellowship. A double compound verb meaning do not get mixed up with. Put the pressure of isolation. Only this time you're pushing him further. This continues to be that third step of discipline where you're isolating him, but your isolation is keeping him at a distance. You take note, you watch the pattern, and you avoid the man in order that he may be put to shame. Now you've gone beyond just his isolation. You're trying to make him feel shame. That's a distasteful word, shame. Literally in the Greek, it means to turn on yourself, to feel what you really are. Let him see what he really is, a wicked, disobedient, recalcitrant sinner. Shame him because he won't work. But there's one final incentive left, and that's love. And I'm so glad Paul put this last statement in verse 15. And yet, do not regard him as an enemy, but admonish him as a brother. Don't treat him yet like a tax collector or a heathen. Don't treat him like an enemy of God, an enemy of Christ, an enemy of the church, an enemy of a believer. Don't treat him that way. You haven't yet totally thrown him to Satan, turning him over to Satan that he'll learn not to blaspheme, as is discussed in 1 Corinthians 5 for the unrepentant adulterer. He doesn't so far yet. You're still at the third stage. You're still admonishing him. That is warning him about his behavior and calling him to obedience. And you're regarding him not yet as the tax collector, not yet as the outcast, the tax collector being the most outcast person in Jewish culture. That's why that illustration is used by our Lord in Matthew 18. You're not throwing him out yet. You're not alienating him as an enemy. You're still calling to him as a brother. He is still in the family of God. Treat him with love like you would a brother. Treat him with affection like you would a brother or sister. Like Proverbs 27:6 says, faithful are the wounds of a friend. Show him tenderness. Understand that you need to lift him up considering yourself lest you also be tempted, as Galatians 6 says. Restore such a one in love. You know the interesting thing about this little list I've given you? Disfellowship, example, survival, harmony, shame, and love. Those motivations to the person who won't work should also motivate anyone in any sinful behavior. It's very generic in that sense. No matter what the sin is, it's the same things that should motivate. The threat of losing the fellowship with other believers. The fact that you have not followed the holy example of those who have walked before you. Even the issue of survival, because you can die from continued sin. Some Corinthians did. And certainly the idea of harmony, you're disrupting and ripping and tearing the unity of the church. And certainly shame, you should feel guilt and shame. And certainly love should call you back as those who are in the body of Christ and are your brothers and sisters woo you. And so, this is how we deal with any believer in any pattern of sin. And if they resist this, then you can treat them like an enemy. Then you can turn them over to Satan. Then Paul says in 1 Corinthians 5, I don't want you to have any fellowship with them. I don't even want you to eat with them. I want you to turn them out totally. But here, Paul, one more time, for the third time in three steps, is pleading with the church to call them back. The American work ethic has eroded. That's where we started. That's a good place to end. But the Christian work ethic hasn't changed one bit. May I suggest to you that you were saved and called to a vocation so that you might honor God in your job? When you go to work, that's a divine vocation. God has given you the skill and the opportunity to do what you do. And you're to work for His glory.
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25: Ronald Reagan understood that freedom sometimes requires more than quiet diplomacy. It requires moral clarity. On June 12, 1987, standing before the Brandenburg Gate in a divided Berlin, Reagan issued a direct challenge to Soviet leader Mikhail Gorbachev. Mr. Gorbachev, tear down this wall. The Berlin Wall was more than concrete and barbed wire. It represented a system that restricted movement, divided families, and denied millions the freedoms Americans often take for granted. Reagan refused to treat that division as permanent. He understood that free nations must be willing to identify the difference between liberty and oppression, and have the courage to say so. 2 years later, the Berlin Wall fell. Freedom survives when people refuse to accept tyranny as inevitable. So when freedom is challenged today, will we have the courage to defend it with the same clarity?
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14: With SRN News, I'm Bob Agnew in Washington. President Trump says that he's banning CNN, MS Now, and Politico from the White House due to what he called unfavorable coverage. He also threatened that more such media prohibitions could be coming, offering his administration's latest test of constitutional First Amendment protections, guaranteeing the freedom of the press. The president has long bristled at news coverage that casts him in a negative light, sometimes, he says, falsely. President Trump officially signed the Russia sanctions bill into law Friday. It authorizes further sanctions and tariffs against Russia amid the Kremlin's ongoing conflicts with Ukraine. President Trump announcing on Friday all 50 states will join in a program set to provide most favored nation pricing to some drugs within the Medicaid program, bringing the net price of selected drugs down to prices paid in certain other countries. The administration claims Medicaid will save billions of dollars. This is SRN News.
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0: With SRN News, I'm Ron Taylor. President Trump has signed the Russia sanction bill into law.
1: The measure was a priority for Republican Senator Lindsey Graham, who had just returned from Ukraine when he died unexpectedly in July. Senate co-author Richard Blumenthal spoke Wednesday evening after the measure was passed in the House by a large bipartisan margin.
3: This bill has scorching sanctions on oligarchs, financial institutions, energy companies, and the rest. And it has tariffs limited and targeted to the major purchasers, five of them, of Russian oil and gas and the enablers. And it has a crackdown on the shadow fleet.
1: Jennifer King, Washington.
0: Speaking with reporters of the Oval Office yesterday, the president says he's banning CNN, MS Now, and Politico because they publish negative stories about him, otherwise known as fake news.
4: They purposely write negative news, and they do that because they want to try and diminish the Republicans and a Republican administration. And honestly, we've done a fantastic job. Look at the numbers. Look at the economic numbers.
0: The mystery remains over who split the bill for part of the president's son and his wedding.
5: Donald Trump Jr. and socialite Bettina Anderson got married in the Bahamas in May. It was bankrolled in part by Umar Kremlev, who has close ties to Russian President Vladimir Putin.
4: And I've heard of many people given wedding parties. Maybe he didn't do a background check.
5: At the White House, President Trump said he heard about Kremlev paying partially for the event a little while ago and asked his son about it.
4: With all of that being said, I understand that Don's paid him back.
5: The president was not at his son's wedding. Ed Donahue, Washington.
0: Gas prices have jumped again overnight, with AAA putting today's new national average at $4.46 a gallon for regular unleaded. This is SRN News.
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7: 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I'm John Fuller.
6: Let me just speak to the parents directly. Are there days you're going, what am I doing? Everything I do is wrong. And just filling yourself up with guilt and trying to figure out a better pathway. I think parenting, it's not easy, but it is rewarding. And I can tell you now, with two boys in their 20s, I've really enjoyed every aspect of it. When they were little, man, watching those home videos now and laughing, them pretending to be French chefs, working with pepper, water, and mustard and mayonnaise.
7: It was delicious, I'm sure.
6: The best part was they didn't turn to Gene and I say, would you like a bite? We didn't have to do that part. But man, it is so funny watching those videos. Up until now, where, you know, the 20-somethings, it's full of serious questions about school and about vocation and about spouses and other things. So
8: It's really been great, but it isn't easy. And I'm sure some of you are dealing with even greater difficulties with your adult children. It's one of the most common calls that we get here at Focus on the Family for counselors, and we welcome those calls. We want you to get in touch with us. Mm-hmm. Call us. John will give details to do that in just a minute. But that is the question. My kids aren't following the Lord. They're not walking with the Lord. What do I do? And it's almost as if the more control you want to administer, you'll probably drive them further away. And we'll talk about that today with our great guest, Jim Burns.
10: Mm-hmm. And Jim is the founder of Homeward, which is all about educating, equipping, and encouraging parents to build God-honoring families from generation to generation. He's got a book on this topic called When Your Adult Child Strays, Trading Heartache for Hope. And by the way, Jim mentioned our counseling team, and they're a phone call away, 800, the letter A, and the word family.
8: Jim, welcome back to Focus. It's so good to see you.
11: Always great to be with you. I feel like I'm in a family reunion when
8: I'm with you. Yeah, I can feel light and lifted up.
11: Yeah, I'm a little disappointed you didn't eat the mustard pepper salt thing.
8: Well, no, I would have tried it, just a little sip, but they never pressured us, which I thought was great. It's very kind of them. Yeah.

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2: They don't know how to be an adult, so they're making some goofy decisions. And we don't know how to parent adult because we got these other stages down, but now we're in a new stage. And I don't think most of us saw that coming.
3: Yeah.
2: Most of us, again, who raised kids in the church or who had kids, who were great. And all of a sudden they started violating values and they started straying from their faith and they started drifting from the family, story. And we didn't see it coming.
3: Yeah,
2: we said, that's going to be somebody else's kid, not ours.
3: You have a story in the book about a woman named Amber. I'm sure you've changed all the names.
2: Yes.
3: But what was Amber's situation?
2: Yeah. Her dad is one of my best friends.
3: Okay.
2: And a great guy. He's actually been in the office with me here at Focus talking with you. And Amber, beautiful, wonderful, had some tough things happen that they didn't know about when she was in junior high. And the way she coped with that was to do some drugs and got to become sexually promiscuous and, just a tough life and rebelled. This was the kid who was, in the junior high was, leading the Bible study type of a thing.
3: Yeah.
2: And she went from drug rehab to drug rehab. They stayed in her story. And today I happened to have breakfast with him last week. She's 40 months sober and she's actually working for the drug rehab center. And it's not perfect. But just, through that process, and I thought this was a neat thing that they did, her parents did, they gave her a necklace. And the necklace said, peace, joy, hope. Peace from your past, joy for today, and hope for the future. And I said, that's beautiful. He said, that was for her, but it's also for us. So what they did was they stayed in her story. And it wasn't easy.
3: What does that mean, though?
2: Yeah, stay in the story means that there's a mess and they're in the messy middle. They don't just agree with her. And so they're not parenting, just go, hey, whatever you want to do. But they're also allowing, it was tough love. They were allowing, and tough love just means you allow the circumstances of her poor choices to actually take place. So they had to allow this beautiful kid, and I've known this girl all of her life, this beautiful girl to almost be homeless and make some horible decisions that go against the grain of, their belief system, but they still stayed in the story. They didn't agree with her. So, they said, here's what we believe. Here's what our boundaries are, but they stayed in the story of the mess. So guess what? They were always safe. So
3: yeah.
2: If she had a problem, she was going to call back. Now she may not call that day, but she would call back. She would come back into the situation and they didn't enable her. You can enable kids like Amber to dependency on you. But they didn't enable her. They helped her. They loved her.
3: Yeah, Jim, let me, we need to ask these questions on behalf of those listening.
2: Sure.
3: And watching. And so I'm thinking of Amber's situation. But how do parents balance, what we've tried to express to them, unconditional love, the
2: yeah.
3: love of Christ.
2: Right, right.
3: With this idea that affirming that destructive behavior
2: right.
3: or not addressing it or not speaking
2: no,
3: to
2: no, no.
3: it. Our temperaments as parents, it can be legalistic
2: sure.
3: or the opposite,
2: right,
3: just
2: right.
3: love at all costs.
2: And either one of those are good, Jim. You have rigid parenting. What does that equal? Rebellion. You have lenient parenting. That equals no, they're rudderless. So there's times we're going to have to take the hit. My friends had to with Amber and sometimes say, this is not appropriate. And actually, you can't bring that into our home because of the other kids. And that was hard for them.
3: Yeah.
2: But, and you mentioned Christ. Christ led with love. He practiced kindness, but he also had no patience for hypocrisy, and he had boundaries around there. So it's weird to think that we're talking about boundaries with your adult kids. But, yeah, we need to have, some boundaries sometimes with our adult kids. And that means we've got to talk to them about expectations. Here's what we're expecting. You're going to live in our house. Here's what we're expecting. And it's better when you do that, not in the heat of the battle, but when you've kind of thought through it and when you've done it, when, you're having a good conversations. Adult children also, they will support what they help create. So if you can bring them into the picture,
3: yeah,
2: that's really beneficial.
3: Yeah. Talk with them, get their opinion.
2: Yeah.
3: You mentioned this transition, from kind of hands-on parenting
2: yeah.
3: Through kind of 17, 18, hopefully
2: right.
3: as a parent, you

0: been giving them more and more independence as they've gotten older.
1: Yeah.
0: And then there's this massive transition where you're no longer, hopefully, the handholder and the all-in parent, but you're now coach or influencer in their 20s.
1: Yeah.
0: Some parents struggle with that. I remember a story we received here at Focus where a professor had contacted us, and they were complaining that the classroom, this is a university where, you know, a parent, it's illegal for the professor to share test results with a parent at that age because they're an adult, right? But this one young man in a class didn't like the grade and got his mom on the phone during class and gave the phone to the professor and began to chew the professor out to say, my son would have done better than that. And he's like, I cannot talk to you. What an, again, describe that situation and what the error is. She's ready to fight every fight for her son.
1: Exactly. And she might have helped write that paper. You never know. I mean, honestly,
0: I couldn't have done that poorly.
1: I have an MBA from him. No. So parents have to be careful. I mean, a woman said to me, she said, you know, I don't understand why my son won't make his own pediatrician appointments. He's 22 years old. And I thought, on two levels, why is he going to the pediatrician? But why we have to allow our kids to sometimes fail. And that's really hard for us.
0: Yeah.
1: But that's a generation of parenting that was what we called in 1989, it came out, helicopter parenting. We've just continued to try to do that with our adult children. And we can't do that. So sometimes we have to allow our kids to fail. A five-year-old, they're going to fall off the bike and they're going to get a skinned knee and they're going to learn how to ride that bike. And sometimes, and they're tougher issues, but sometimes we have to allow our adult children to fall off the bike, skin their knee, and still be there to pick them up and love on them, but in a different manner.
0: You know, yeah, and I so agree. It is hard because we want to be protector, provider.
1: Yeah.
0: And the point is you can overdo that. To their detriment.
1: Oh, then they have a failure to launch. We have a generation of some adult kids who are, you know, kind of entitled and they're not launching, and they're not launching because we literally have continued to enable. You know, there's a difference between helping and enabling. And most parents would say that, I'm helping. I'm not enabling. But if you're buying them a new house and they can't afford the payments in the house, you're actually enabling them to be dependent on you. You can help them with different ways. And, you know, that's the big difference. So as parents, we have to have that mindset. What does it mean to come alongside them?
2: Yeah. Jim, how do we do that? Because we're talking about the relationship with adult kids, and sometimes I think we put it all on them, but it's really us that you're talking about here. So how do we make that shift to being kind of an influence, a mentor, not the person saying you should do this or you shouldn't do this?
1: For one thing, we have to give our kids what I call the passport to adulthood, and that's not easy for them, and it's not easy necessarily for us. But in doing that, we need, it's almost a ritual of, okay, they're now going to be in charge. And so for us to do that right, we then move to mentor. We've been, you know, as older teens, I mean, we're their consultant. Most of their day-to-day decisions are done by themselves. They're not always around. We were coaching them at younger and obviously in control, but we're not in control anymore. So when we now give them the passport to adulthood, we have to take a deep breath and keep a welcoming mat, you know, type of a relationship with them. Mm. At the same time, we have to be strong with what we believe our values are. But it's very possible to, in the context of this culture, be in a relationship with people who we don't agree with. We do that in every aspect of life. That's going to be the case we do with our adult children at times, too.
2: Yeah. So is it ideal then for that child to be out of the house if we have different values?
1: Yeah. I think some kids do need to get out on their own and feel it a bit. And I think other kids, it would be better for them to, you know, stay a little bit longer. And so that's where parents need the discernment. But, you know, the Bible says where there's no counsel, the people fall, but in the multitude of counselors, there is safety. That's why we need what I call a circle of support around us to give us wisdom and counsel.
2: Yeah. Regardless of where you're at in your parenting, we have resources for you here at Focus on the Family. 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We've got copies of that book here. Give us a call or stop by focusonthefamily.com/weekend. We'll be right back after this.
0: John, can you believe it? 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
0: Jim, you describe in the book a couple, and you say they're church leaders, who tried to fix their daughter when she made some bad relational choices. Right. What strained the relationship between them and their daughter, and then what helped their relationship? And I think critically here, it's really the spiritual element to it. You know, I mean, right. you said they're church leaders for a reason.
1: Right. Church leaders meaning a lead pastor of a major church in America and his wife. And this girl went everywhere. I mean, she tried a same-sex relationship. She was involved with other things. She rebelled. She walked away from Jesus. And we kind of teased because they said, "Guy, we didn't like the guy that was doing cocaine, but at least this guy only does marijuana." You know, we would kind of tease
0: right.
1: as a couple.
0: Yeah.
1: But what happened was they still stayed in her story, even though she knew that they were not happy about the choices she was making, and they had to make some of those hard decisions, John, that you talked about. Maybe she's not going to live here, and to do that, is she going to go move in with the guy or whatever mm-hmm. it might be? So they stayed in the story, and she ended up actually being with a guy who was addicted to marijuana. He was open to faith, and they kind of cut a deal that he would start coming to church, and he was so different than they were, mm-hmm. and they had two things in common. He loved the daughter, and they could see that. Two, the Los Angeles Dodgers. My friend, who's the pastor, loved the Dodgers, and this guy loved the Dodgers. And you know what he did? He started spending time with them and taking them to Dodgers game, and they got to know each other. And the story is that this young man made a commitment to Christ. He kept going to the church, and they wanted her to marry a youth pastor. They didn't want the guy, and he stopped smoking marijuana, but now he's their youth pastor. And he's doing a great job. He's all tatted out, and you know, he looks so different than what they assume.
0: But he's living for the Lord.
1: And yeah, are there bumps and bruises in this thing? Sure. There's actually some stepchildren in this thing. But what I appreciated about them was they said, "Look, we have one thing in common. We both love this young woman. So we're not going to just bag on this thing." And, you know, the ending of the story is a great ending. It's not always an easy ending. I mean, I wish I could say every time there's going to be an easy ending. There's not. But they stayed in the story, as we talk about. They showed love, and actually, my friend, the pastor, honored the relationship with this young man, and the young man appreciated it and was open to it.
0: Well, and again, the net, they were praying for, hoping for their son-in-law to be a youth pastor, and then ended up with this guy smoking pot, you know, but boom, then he becomes the youth pastor.
1: We didn't think he was going to be that. And by the way, he's a great youth pastor.
0: Oh, that's good.
1: Yeah.
0: It does beg the question about parental expectation. I mean, this happens in marriage. It happens in parenting. And it certainly happens with 20-somethings because you have your perspective on who they will be. Yeah. And you've thought of this since you held them as a beautiful bundle on your chest.
1: Sure.
0: And you knew what the story would be. But all of a sudden, they're not following that blueprint.
1: Right.
0: And speak to the angst that begins to create and how we as the parents, you got to let go.
1: We have to let go, but we also have to deal with the grief. You know, it's a necessary loss. When a child becomes an adult, it's a loss. You know, you spend 2 decades of your life basically in control or semi-control as they get older. And then now you're letting them go. And so you have to embrace that grief. C.S. Lewis says that change is loss. Change is good. I mean, we've all changed. I've I've known you guys for enough years where, you know, I've changed on my weight, but I don't want to talk about that. But the point being is that change is loss. Mm-hmm. And so as a parent, you have to deal with the grief. And sometimes we feel, and you talked about this at the beginning of the broadcast, you know, we feel pain, we feel shame, we should have prayed more, we should have done Bible studies around the table, we should have gone on more mission trips, all these, we should have. And so in the middle of that, we do that, and then we do it quietly, when everybody else in the church is also going through these same things, but they're not talking. So it goes back to us making sure that we have an authentic relationship with people who will, you know, help us get through it. It's very important aspect of it.
0: As a pastor and speaker, and of course, Homeward, you've worked with, you know, thousands of couples as well in a whole variety of ways, in their marriage and their parenting. And in many ways, we see it here too. I think I'm going to know the answer to this, but I'll leave my eyes open and heart open to your perspective. But it seems there's a bit of a formula that occurs that when you're a stringent parent, as a Christian, right. And we do have expectations for our own lives, right. And for those of our children to live to a higher standard. Right. And sometimes I think we even expect our teens and our 20-somethings to certainly live at a standard that we may not have been living up to at that age. You know what I mean?
1: Right.
0: But it can be so counterproductive for the rebellious child that they are sending a message. Right. And in your experience in those situations, what are those common things that you see that the children are actually rebelling against, if we're honest?
1: Right. Well, I think a lot of them felt like we were doing shame-based parenting. We didn't think we were doing shame-based parenting, but I think a lot of times when we have high, you know, the focus on the family parent has high standards, has beautiful standards, has God-honoring standards, has biblical standards. So we need to share those. But at the same time, in doing it, it's how we share them. We need to make it attractive. We need to make living life with faith and living life in alignment with God more attractive. And we have to be careful that we're not making it so rigid that they break those standards. So when they break the standards, then they change their morality or they change their belief system. So really only two things happen. If a kid strays, violates values, sins, goes off the whatever the biblical worldview is, they either come back to Jesus or they change their values in their mind. So now they don't believe in the morality that we have because they had to rebel because they're going to live that out. So it's important for us to understand that as the father and the prodigal son story that Jesus told was so great, is he showed a depth of love to his son who had wasted money on prostitutes and partying, so says the Living Bible. He didn't change the deal with his elder son. Remember, know that. He showed love. Mm-hmm. But if the son says, hey, so, you know, I've been working with you this whole time, he said, all that I have is yours. So he didn't change the financial setup. And we miss that sometimes. So you can have standards, you can have biblical standards, but you do it in the midst of showing an incredible depth of love. You can accept them without accepting their behavior.
0: But again, the problem is in our control as parents, our control issues, our anxiety issues, sure. Our guilt issues, mm-hmm. Those start dominating our reactions to them. And it's totally opposite what the Lord, I think, would want.
1: What some of these kids are telling me, adult kids, is they're saying, my parent's just a one-topic parent. I moved in with my boyfriend and you know, I still want a relationship with my mom, but she's only a one-topic parent. That's all she talks about. I'd like to go shopping with her. I'd like to do some other things. And you know what I would say to the woman? Does she know how you feel? Does she know what you believe? Yes. Then expand the relationship, because probably the relationship that your daughter's in right now isn't going to last. And you want her to come back to you, and you want her to come back to your values. Yeah. And we're seeing that with a lot of young adults today. I mean, you guys know this so well. I mean, there's some things happening in the Gen Z movement. You know, 5 years ago, I probably was on this broadcast saying, you know, it's really quite possible that, you know, twice as many atheists in Gen Z. And who are we seeing coming back into the church? Gen Z, especially guys. Well, you know, God is doing a work. God's not going to let this go. So we just have to stay in that, you know, messy story. And again, going back to it, we've got to have our help. Moses is battling the Amalekites, and Moses has the rod, and he picks up the rod, and then the Israelites start winning, and then he gets weary and tired. We as parents get weary and tired. So then he has to sit down, and then the Amalekites start winning. So what does he do? He brings people around him in his weariness and helps him by holding up the rod, and the Israel wins the battle. Well, we have a battle for our kids' soul, and our kids are forfeiting their spiritual purpose at times, sure, but you know, the battle, A, belongs to the Lord. They should do a song on that. That'd sound good. But secondly, the battle is a long-term battle. Mm. So, you know, I led my brother to the Lord 3 days before he died. I mean, I wish he forfeited a lot of things in a negative way, but he came back. Okay. And I think that sometimes happens too.
0: Well, and that's the desire to have this, again, expectation that as a extended family, we're all in Christ. We're all experiencing the joy of this life together. Right. Let me ask you this in terms of that scripture. I don't think these words are lost. I don't think the Lord misplaces a word in scripture. So when the scripture says, train up a child in the way he should go, and when he is old, he will not depart from it.
1: Yeah.
0: Isn't that interesting? That word old is in there.
1: No, I know.
0: Now, we want something to happen sooner, but it's almost like if you've done your job, if you have pointed them toward the Lord, you've given them a compass, you've made known what it is you believe, hopefully in the context of love, not demanding it in some kind of militaristic thing, but you've done that, then you know what? The Lord is going to honor this.
1: Right. And what we have to say, I want to cup every listener and on their face and just say, really good parents have kids who make poor choices, you know, and that's true. So there are parents who have made great, they've done a great job, not a perfect job because nobody's perfect. They've done a great job and their kids are making poor choices. I'm seeing some of those kids come back, especially you mentioned the 20s. It's an interesting time because some of them come back and then they meander toward marriage or they meander toward some responsibility. But once they get married and have kids, guess where they come? They come back to the community that they had once in the church. They come back to faith. Now, they may not come back to our church. Fantastic. They're just going to church. But what we have to understand is that if we do the training, and nobody thinks they're perfect parents, so nobody trained them perfect, but when we do the training, that I honestly think God honors that in a beautiful way.
0: Yeah, I do.
1: I don't know what it looks like. I'm not God. That's way beyond my pay grade. Yeah. But I honestly think that, you know, for the people who have younger kids, no, we do that. We do the training. And we forget, you know, training is an athletic term. You know, Paul and others, and the Bible in that particular scripture is Old Testament, but, you know, they use the word training much more as an athletic term.
0: Yeah, so run the race.
1: Run the race. So it's perseverance, it's endurance. So we need a dose of perseverance and endurance as we're, you know, running the race with our adult kids.
0: Well, I hope this is a drop of water for your thirsty parenting souls, the listeners and the viewers, because we're going to continue. If Jim, you'll stick with us, and we'll come back for a day two. But we're scratching the surface. We want to get into more of the detail about how to do this and how to do it well. And again, Jim's great book, When Your Adult Child Strays, Trading Heartache for Hope. That's a better place to be. Mm-hmm. Heartache is not a good place to just land and sit there. And I think Jim's book can equip you to have a better attitude, that loving attitude that we're talking about today, so that you don't lose the tether with your child, your adult child. And that will be the hope of the future.
2: Donate today. 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And on behalf of Jim Daly and the entire team, thanks for joining us today. I'm John Fuller, inviting you back as we continue the conversation with Jim Burns and once again help you and your family thrive in Christ.

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2: You can still find something to say I'm sorry for. You know what? I'm sorry you feel that way. I really want to hear from you what you believe about this, because I want to be a better person and I actually want our relationship to work. That goes against the grain of saying you need to clean it up. You need to fix it, because when we do that, that's actually just moving them away from us as opposed to moving them toward us in a safe manner. Mm. And we want to be that safe parent. So you can be safe by being authentic.
0: Well, that's Jim Burns, and he shared last time here about navigating the joyful, sometimes heart-wrenching role of parenting adult children. Thanks for being with us here on Focus on the Family with Jim Daly. I'm John Fuller.
3: You know, John, more and more parents are facing a reality that they never expected, and that is their adult son or daughter is questioning or maybe even walking away from the Christian faith that they were raised in, and it becomes such a disappointing burden for the parents. Like, what did we do wrong? How did we not communicate effectively? If we did our job right, I'm sure the Lord would have done his job right. So where is the breakdown? And you know what? It often is right there in this little thing called free will. Like, you know, God was a parent, Adam and Eve, and look what his kids did. Mm-hmm. And we're all, you know, part of that connection of a sin-filled world. So the point is, we can do everything well. We're never going to do it perfectly. But kids have their choices. Teens make choices. Adults, our children in their 20s, make choices that we might see as harmful, but they don't see it the way we see it. Today, we want to continue the discussion with Jim Burns. And if you missed last time, get the app so you can download it and get access to all the programs, but especially the discussion yesterday. Mm-hmm. So you can catch up, or you can go to the website and do that from the FocusOnTheFamily.com website. All in all, we're here to help you. We've got counselors, we've got so much help, and we want to continue this discussion for parents of adult children.
0: And Jim Burns is the founder of Homeward, a ministry that has been equipping parents for a long, long time. He's really got an authentic...
3: I think he's saying you're old, Jim. I don't know. I am old.
0: Well, you've got an authenticity and an approachability to you that I think just really connects with people. And Jim has captured his thoughts about this topic in a terrific book, When Your Adult Child Strays, Trading Heartache for Hope. And we'll encourage you to get a copy of that from us.
3: Jim, welcome back. Great to be back with y'all. Continuing the chat. And it was so good. You know, many of us are living in this, and it's become one of the dominant questions that we receive online or through phone calls here to the counseling team. My 20-something is doing this and fill in the blank. And it's all over the board. It's sexual issues. It's decisions to live together. Mm-hmm. And, you know, parents, to that opening I mentioned, we wear that pretty roughly because what did we do wrong? What happened here? Respond to that.
2: Well, we play the shoulda game. We should have done this. We should have done that. And I know Kathy and I did that. Our kids bumped in college. They didn't take the major step that we even talk about in this, you know, particular book we're talking on today. But when they did it, we took the blame as if only we would have done something differently. And I think too many parents do that. I think too many parents play that, like, I should have done this, when we're not in control. And that's where we have to relinquish our kids to God. And that's a hard thing to do.
3: If you were to describe the parents' prototype that you see are most successful, what do those parents look like? What are their attitudes? You've seen these over the years, these parents that now have 20, 30-something kids, and they're generally healthy. What are the attributes of those parents that you've seen?
2: I actually don't think they know they've done this, but this is what they've done. In those first 2 years, they've kind of catered to them, and they've just loved on their kids, and then they controlled them for protection till about 10. Then they moved to coaching where, you know, coaches are still in charge, but they started to let the kids make some decisions. They became consultants from 15 to 18. And in consulting, most of those day-to-day decisions were done by the kids, and they embrace that. You know how many weeks that is? 936 weeks from the time they're born until the time they, you know, become an adult.
3: Man, that sounds so finite. 936 weeks.
2: Yeah, that's it. Right. But these were ones who prepared. The ones who didn't prepare for this, they were still in control. They were telling their kid what to wear at 18. But the point that I'm saying here is that it's those parents that allowed, and then they bought into the fact that their kids were now adults, even though they didn't act like adults and they didn't always make good adult decisions, but they were going to treat them. They had moved from a parent-child relationship to a parent-adult child, and that's a big difference.
3: But listen, a lot of young people in their 20s, especially right now, are reexamining what they believe. So often, you know, we've had conversations with experts talking about deconstructing the Christian faith.
2: Right.
3: So they get it down and they disavow it because they deconstruct it.
2: Right.
3: And then there's others that are actually in the process of making the faith their own.
2: Yeah.
3: Parents need to allow that. John Lennox, the great mathematician at Oxford, now retired, but a tremendous thinker, he said, the best thing that my mother and father did for me was to allow me to read books. And this is like at 13, 14. Karl Marx. They said, no, read it. You need to know about it.
2: Yeah.
3: Not to be intimidated by it, but, you know, John Lennox is a brilliant man. He became, you know, the head of mathematics at Oxford. But he said his parents willingly and wanted him to be familiar with things. And then they would challenge it at the dinner table. Now, tell me what you learned about communism. You know, those kinds of thoughts. Speak to that.
2: Okay. What I love about him is that he did that when the kids were still in the home. Mm-hmm. So what we do is we sometimes don't do it that way. We won't let them have a doubt. We won't let them have a struggle or share a struggle, or we won't let them read a book that goes against something. And then they get away to college or they go into the workforce or whatever. They're killed because they've never even heard this stuff.
3: Mm.
2: So I think the best thing we can do is teach them to become critical thinkers at even a young age. And I'm saying, you know, my little 10-year-old grandson, you know, I'm beginning the process as grandpa to help him think critically about something. And what I'll do on that is he'll tell me something that the kids are doing at school. And I go, what do you think about that? Now, I'm, you know, at this point, I haven't read, you know, communist books to him, but I think I'm a lot safer to have him read some of that stuff under my wings than, you know, what he's going to get when he goes away
3: to
2: school.
3: And of course, his example is just that what he perceived out of that is that my father didn't fear those things in his faith.
2: Yeah.
3: That's a great thing to communicate.
2: It's a great thing. And with our faith, we shouldn't fear a lot of the stuff. We're so fearful. Our God is bigger than any of this stuff.
3: Yeah. That's so true. You have a story about Christy, your daughter, which illustrates this difference between rejecting faith and forming an independent faith. So what was her story?
2: Her senior year, she wrote a column, and the column in the school newspaper said, I had to disown my parents' faith to own my own faith. And I'll tell you, I still get chills thinking about that because I was like, oh my gosh, Christy's going to blow it and she's going to do all this stuff. It was the best thing. She deconstructed in a positive way. Too much of her faith was really the faith of mom and dad.
3: Mm-hmm.
2: And again, we did Bible studies at home and we prayed together and we did all these kind of things. So in a sense, she had to kind of disown us in the faith department to own her own. Now, guess what? We go to the same church. The fruit doesn't fall far from the tree, but she does have a faith that's her own now. And it's a strong faith. And she, the things she reads are a little different than the things I read.
3: And even in that description, what we're saying is don't yank the chain so quickly. Don't be fearful to allow them to wonder about the world around them.
2: Yeah. Well, when you look at faith formation, Jim, one of the aspects of growing in faith formation is that you can actually live in a world that you don't understand everything about it. I mean, I always will laugh and just say, well, I don't know. I'll have to ask God when I get to heaven because I have no idea. That's actually a stronger thing than, you know, buttoning it down for our kids. So we found that with Christy going through this time of searching that, it was deconstruction. That's when deconstruction can be good.
3: As a parent of adult children, one of the things the whole journey, they know you better than anybody. Your spouse knows you best, then your kids are going to know you.
2: Right.
3: And I think in that context, how do we live up to the reality that we're not perfect and we're going to try hard. We're going to try to live a Christian faith very well, but we're going to blow it. I'm going to say things that you're scratching your head. to my son or my daughter. Right. Speak to the healthy nature of that.
2: Yeah, no, it's
3: because we're all sinners,
2: right,
3: full of sin, and we're saved by grace.
2: Right. Well, I think it's a very healthy thing. And I actually write and talk a lot about it with people, with parents of adults, is that sometimes we have to embrace, I'm sorry, you know, to say, you know what, I that was all about me and that wasn't about you. And I got stuff going on at work, or, you know, your mom and I are feeling some pressure here. And so I blew it. I was out of line on that conversation, or I did this or I did that. I think sometimes we just have to admit our sinfulness. I mean, you can say I'm a sinner and I'm saved by grace. Sure. But sometimes we just have to simply say to them, I'm sorry, and lead with the I'm sorry.
3: And be sincere.
2: Be sincere. And again, you can't lead. Let's say you're in estrangement and they're saying it's all about you. Well, and you don't think it is. You think it's kind of about them too. You can still find something to say I'm sorry for. You know what? I'm sorry you feel that way. I really want to hear from you what you know, believe about this, because I want to be a better person and I actually want our relationship to work. That goes against the grain of saying you need to clean it up. You need to fix it, because when we do that, that's actually just moving them away from us as opposed to moving them toward us in a safe manner.
3: Mm.
2: And we want to be that safe parent.
3: So
2: you can
3: true.
2: Be safe by being authentic.
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0: And Jim, as we do this kind of work with our adult kids, sometimes they make decisions that upset one parent,
2: yeah,
0: but not necessarily the
2: right.
0: other.
2: Right.
0: And so there have been frictions in some marriages I know regarding adult kids of ours. And so how do we navigate that? How do we stay on the same team? Because it's really critical
3: good.
0: That we don't let that child get in the way of our relationship.
2: Well, first of all, you're going to have to accept, because this is just parenting 101, that we're not going to agree on everything. I think when they get older and we don't agree, it's harder. Mm-hmm. You know, I would say most of Kathy's and my strongest, intense discussions, how's that for not saying arguments?
3: Same terminology.
2: Right. But I would say it's over our kids still.
3: Yeah.
2: And Kathy and I do have a different way. I have this book on doing life with your adult children. And the second approach is unsolicited advice is taken as criticism. And Kathy will sometimes say, you need to work on principle number two right now, because I'm giving advice and it sounds like criticism, right? So that's where I think as a couple, we have to, what do we agree on? I mean, for Kathy and I, we probably agree on 85%, but it's that 15% that drives us nuts. There are times when I just have to say, you know what? I'm going to let Kathy do her thing a little different than I'm going to do. There's times when she has to say that to me. But if people can't get, you know, on the same page, then that's where I think we need a moderator. And I think we come in and, you know, there's great Christian coaches out there. There's some great Christian counseling. And I actually think that this is a stage that it's very few of us can get through without the help of other people. So we have a couple, Terry and Sharon. They've raised their kids. Their kids are not perfect. They are amazing people. And we meet with them about six times a year. And, you know, I have a little notice in my pocket where I have about five questions I want to ask them. And that's where we get some of our counsel. Now, he's a health executive. He's not a therapist. He's not a pastor. He should be. He was the chairman of an elder board at a church. But they have helped us big time.
0: Mm-hmm.
2: And sometimes they'll just say, no, we don't see eye to eye on that one either.
3: The issue of anxiety and maybe even tipping into depression, I think that CDC said 15 to 25-year-olds, at least one report that I read from the CDC, said that community, it's about, you know, I don't, probably about 14 million, I think, that are in that demographic.
2: Right.
3: 15 to 25, 50% are experiencing anxiety and or depression.
2: Right.
3: That's a whole different parenting issue that crops up.
2: Right.
3: And, you know, given what we're talking about, you have to now have that capacity as a parent to work with a child, maybe as high as 50% in that age group, 15 to 25, right, that are dealing with that. How do we go about discerning it, understanding it, and helping?
2: So I'm really glad you brought it up. And I believe you're right. And it's the largest demographic right now of that age group we've ever had. So yeah, a lot of depression, a lot of anxiety there. And we can talk about social media from them all being raised. We can talk about all these other things. But as a parent, you know, we're not a psychologist. Okay. Most parents aren't psychologists. Right. You know, you have psychologists who listen to the broadcast and fine, but it's their kid. So it's a different ball game. Mm-hmm. So I think we need to become people who understand, how do you help someone who's going through anxiety and depression? But I don't think you sit them down at the table and say, so you're depressed. What's wrong with you is you're depressed. I don't think we do that. I think we have to learn, how do you treat a person who might be depressed? How do you treat a person who's going through really some extreme anxiety? The harder part is you've got kids today who are in that age bracket, the 15 to 25, and older too, but you've got kids in that bracket that they could be clinically depressed. That's a different kind of depression and anxiety than the kind of depression and anxiety that is just going on because they're going through so many transitions and so many changes. So if you believe that your adult child is going through some type of deeper anxiety or depression, then that's when I think, you know, you bring in the experts. And as a family, don't just put them in, but say, hey, as a family, we want to talk about all the things that are going on. And, you know, there are some great books, and there's, you know, obviously you guys have broadcasts on this. There's a lot of great things to learn on it, but it's, you know, my mom didn't have to ever look up social media. I mean, we just had we had the phone with a long cord, and she was always mad at me because I'd take it into my bedroom. Well, today, so she didn't have to learn this stuff. Today, we have to learn, if our child is feeling anxiety or depression, we have to learn about that. Yeah. And how do we help them? And there are things that we can do. But don't be the armchair psychologist. You were not made that. Your mom and your dad get the help you need.
3: And that's good. Act on those observations, too. Yes. I think that's another thing.
2: And be aware
3: of it. Yeah.
2: And a lot of parents aren't aware. So, you know, what the kids are doing is they're depressed and anxious, and the parents think that they're just behavior problems.
3: Right. So you got to be able to discern that much.
2: Exactly.
3: Jim, we've talked about this idea of loving your child regardless and being there, being the backstop, regardless of behavioral issues. But let's move that to the 20-something, maybe even 30-something, where that relationship is toxic. It's that dark. It's no longer that easy, if I could put it that way. Yeah. And people can fill in the blanks as to what they might be dealing with. Right. But there's accusations. There's just severe negative energy going on in the relationship. How do we as parents deal with that kind of toxic relationship and put boundaries around it, maybe to protect our spouses or other children that are still in the home?
2: Right.
3: What is that approach?
2: Well, I think there's lots of ways we could go. But one is, you mentioned the word boundaries. And I think it's important that we understand that we do need to put boundaries up. If something is toxic, then we put boundaries into it. And we can say, you know what, honey, we love you so much, but right now, this kind of behavior isn't, you know, going to be welcome in the home. Can we take you out on a regular basis and go get coffee, just us two? But we don't want this in the house with the other kids or whatever it might be. So here's some of our boundaries. Here's some of our expectations. You know, can you live with that? And if they can't live with that, then say, okay, fine. And keep in the relationship, but you're going to have to lower the expectations and whatnot for a while.
3: And perhaps some of the contact time.
2: Exactly. So, and that's a boundary, right? Yeah. It's not estrangement. It's just lowering the expectations, lowering the boundaries. I think at the same time, when it gets super toxic, you know, there's an elephant in the room. So mention the elephant and if you can with your adult child, say, you know, what's going on? Now, again, if it's drug and alcohol abuse on their part, or it's some really immoral, crazy behavior or whatever, that's different than if it's just going crazy on the attitude thing. So you want to know what it is. A lot of people who are in estrangement and toxic relationships, estrangement's a toxic relationship, but there's other toxic relationships. But a lot of people say they don't know why their child is acting this way toward them. Mm-hmm. So if you can find that out, by just simply saying, you know, what's going on. Don't do that in the heat of the battle. And don't try to change your child. The mistake we make is we go, as I said, you know, you're wrong and I'm right. No, I think we have to say, help me understand how you feel. Right. And I know that sounds like a therapist, but I mean, help me understand how you feel. What's going on? And then we have to bite our tongue. It's not the time for us to go and get defensive. So a parent has to take the lead. And a lot of that is biting the tongue.
3: Yeah. What you're describing, though, is kind of a parental curiosity.
2: Yeah.
3: Which is a good posture to be in at that point, rather than being referee, judge, whatever descriptor you have.
2: No. Take that job description.
3: Ask good questions.
2: Mm-hmm. Exactly.
3: To find out where the angst is.
2: No.
3: You know, one of the things I found with even people that do not appreciate Christianity, they've had a bad experience. And often those that are most hostile to the faith are people that had terrible situations growing up or something like that. My parents were the worst hypocrites, you know, and you get this and it formulates in them this angst toward a Christian.
2: Exactly.
3: They don't even know you, you know, and yet when I've sat with them and broken the caricature or the stereotype and, you know, we sit and we talk and they're going, you're not like the Christians I know.
2: No, I know.
3: And it's unfortunate because we all should be.
2: Right.
3: They should be saying, you're like every other Christian I know.
2: Right.
3: Why do you love me? Why do you care about me?
2: Right.
3: But when you project concern for people and interest in people, and this would include your adult children, something in the human heart opens up, even for the crusty soul.
2: Exactly. I had a guy who was in our home. We had had a birthday party for him. We did not have the same view on sexuality. And he told me his story. And it was a horrible story. I mean, I'm sorry. His parents were goofy when it came to the faith and whatnot. I mean, just really goofy.
3: Destructive.
2: Yeah.
3: Yeah.
2: I was trying to be nicer.
3: Yeah.
2: But they were. And for some reason, I started to well up with tears. And I just said, I'm so sorry. And he looked at me like, why are you sorry? And I said, because something that's so near and dear to me and so important to me, I kind of feel like you got a raw deal.
3: Mm.
2: And I'm sure that he did some goofy stuff where his parents, you know, could come down on him, but his parents didn't do a good job.
3: Yeah.
2: What he needed to see at that point was the us showing love and care to him, not trying to fix him for his weird thoughts on very different thoughts than us on his sexuality.
3: Your dad, you put some boundaries around your dad. Was that like, give me the car keys because you can't drive, or what were those boundaries?
2: Well, he took the car keys the first day because I hit a trash can the very first day I got my license.
3: Oh, I was just thinking when you were older, you're 20 something.
2: No. And my dad was an alcoholic and my grandpa on my mom's side was an alcoholic. So our dysfunction in our family was alcoholism.
3: Mm-hmm.
2: And so for example, I love my dad. Dad was one of these guys who some people don't like to use the term functioning alcoholic, but he was. He was good in business. He did things. He came to my games. He wasn't a horrible person. But as he started drinking, I never let my kids drive with him. And I didn't even say that to him. I just kind of go, oh, we're going to do this. I never let him stay there because I was afraid that one day grandpa would take him someplace. You know, I just didn't.
3: So unspoken boundaries.
2: Some unspoken boundaries, some spoken boundaries. And the spoken boundaries never went well. And so we did that, but I still tried to stay in the story with dad and we did lots of things and I visited him all the time and, you know, did all these things. One day he was in a motorhome, his motorhome with my mom, and he almost crashed the motorhome, and I got him to go to an alcoholic drug rehab center at 68 years old. Mm-hmm. The other guys were like in their 20s, right? And he was the Pied Piper, and dad never drank again and dad pulled it together. And so some of those boundaries I was then able to break away from over the years. And we ended up with a really cool relationship. Now, I'm not saying dad was perfect, but dad, in his sobriety, he made a lot better decisions. That's a hard one because even whenever you deal with adult children, a lot of times as your children are getting older, so are your parents. I had the blessing of having my dad become a Christian. My mom had died, having my dad become a Christian, being a, you know, almost a fellowship type relationship with him. I never dreamed that was going to happen. And I literally did have to set some boundaries that I was not really happy about and always kind of felt guilty about too.
3: Jim, right at the end here, I want to end with that positive story out of your book about your friend Ron, who, you know, beach trips with his son, discussions. Describe that because I think it knits together everything we've talked about.
2: It does. And I hadn't thought about that for a long time. Ron had a lot of tension with his son. His son didn't, he violated his values and he strayed from faith and he did all these things. And Ron was the type of guy that said, he's kind of a man's man, sit down. I'm going to tell you what is going on and you need to pull this together. That didn't work. And it only broke their relationship. Mm. So Ron decided to go on a week trip Ron surfed, fished, and they brought bikes. And so they just did three things that both he and his son liked to do. And they vacationed together and they had laughter and they went out to dinner and they ate. I think they had Mexican food every night because the son likes Mexican food. Right. And, kind of toward the end, the son said, Dad, this has been the greatest time I've ever had with you. And it's been so good. And I know you have questions and I know you have, and I'm going to be okay. I know you're worried about me and yeah, I've made some, dumb decisions and I'm probably in agreement with most of those that you would say are dumb. But I'm coming back, and I just want you to know this has helped me so much.
5: Wow.
2: To make the turn, because I know you love me, and I know every night you'd want to tell me, how wrong I was on certain things, and you never did. And I just want to thank you for that. And today, by the way, this is an ongoing story. Today, Ron and his son are in business together, and it's kind of almost a Christian business, and they do so many great things as family. So, it started out pretty bumpy. But Ron swallowed his pride and said, I'm going to build this relationship on the long haul.
3: Well, that's exactly what we want to end on, is the longer arc that you mentioned throughout the program. Right. And the idea that in your 20s, you're going to experience some things that may be displeasing to mom and dad. And we get it. And that's okay. But look at that long arc. Right. And like the outcome of Ron and his son, that's what you're aiming for. Yeah. And that was a beautiful way to end. Thank you, Jim. Thanks for being with us. Oh,
2: always great to be with you.
3: And like we often do, just make a gift of any amount, monthly or one-time gift, and we'll send you Jim's book, When Your Adult Child Strays, Trading Heartache for Hope, as our way of saying thank you for jumping in, getting a great resource that you can apply right now, and then helping other families to get those resources as well.
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7: With SRN News, I'm Bob Agnew in Washington. President Trump has officially signed the Russia sanctions bill. He signed it into law Friday, authorizing further sanctions and tariffs against Russia amid the Kremlin's ongoing war against Ukraine. President Trump says states will be able to free up money for their budgets with a new plan that cuts costs for Medicaid prescription drugs. The administration claims that Medicaid will save billions on those prescription drugs as a result. It's dubbed the Medicaid Generous Model. Experts say the savings are unclear since the content of the deal is not public. President Trump said he's banning CNN, MS Now, and Politico from the White House due to what he called unfavorable coverage, and he also threatened that more such media prohibitions could be forthcoming, offering his administration's latest test of constitutional First Amendment protections, guaranteeing, the freedom of the press. This is SRN News.
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10: Daniel, I have to chuckle. I'll do a seminar or a workshop or something, and people will say, yeah, Andrew, I really like what you had to say. And, you know, I am 60 or whatever, and when I get ready to retire, that's when I'll come see you. Because that reminds me of various myths that there are regarding retirement these days, right? Like the people that say, Social Security and my pension will be enough for me to live on in retirement. Or how about the myth of you'll spend less in retirement? I'm going to spend less. I'm not going to spend as much. Or how about I'm going to put it off and I'm going to plan next year to retire. I'm not going to do that now. I'm going to wait until I retire, then call you.
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10: I'm Andrew Adjemi.
12: And I'm Daniel Adjemi, and you're listening to Financial Strategies. Today, we're talking about the biggest myths of retirement. In AAA, there's really three big myths that we're going to be talking about today. And, you know, there's that saying, and sometimes it's attributed to different people, but it's that saying, it ain't what you know that gets you in trouble. It's what you know for sure that just ain't so.
10: Oh, that's a good one. That's not what I thought you were going to say. Wow. Yeah. Okay.
12: Yeah. So there's some of these things that people throw around often, and they're myths, and they're not true, and it's an old way of doing things. And so we want to break some of those myths today.
10: Okay. Yeah. The first one is spending less. I think it's really interesting when people say, well, I'm going to spend less in retirement. It kind of goes along with the myth of back in the 70s when they came out with IRAs and they said, oh, you'll pay less taxes. You know, you'll be in a lower bracket when you retire. Well, they lied. the government lied, because what we are finding is people are either in the same tax bracket or sometimes even a higher tax bracket when they retire. So I'll spend less. That is really ridiculous for many reasons. And the first one that comes to my mind that I would like to say is, think about this for a minute. What do you do on Saturday? What do you do on Saturday? You spend money.
12: Spend money.
10: And so when you're retired, you have a week full of Saturdays. And so you're not going to spend less, especially with the way our society is today. Amazon and everything else is so easy to spend money. It's designed that way. But spending less, I think, is a real myth.
12: Yeah. And there's a couple of different things spend less. One is people say, well, I won't need as much as my paycheck because I'll spend less. And a lot of times people end up doing other things.
10: Right.
12: And so it's not that they spend less, it's that they spend on different things. So it might be more travel, it might be more golf, it might be more giving gifts to people they care about, their grandkids, their children,
10: right,
12: helping with down payments. We've right. seen all kinds of stuff, and
10: right.
12: typically the spending doesn't go down. It just shifts to different things, things they care more about as opposed to things that they're forced to do in their working years.
10: Well, first of all, we have the situation where a 65-year-old today is kind of like a 50-year-old of yesteryear, right? So people are in better health than 65-year-olds of yesteryear, and they're wanting to do more things. They're wanting to travel. They're wanting to do hobbies. They're wanting to play golf. They're wanting to do cars. They want to do a lot of different things that they haven't had the time to do during the working years or during raising children or whatever the case may be, that now they're getting back into some of those things, and it takes money to do that.
12: Yeah, Triple A. And if we think about it, like Social Security, for example, launched in 1935, right?
10: Yeah.
12: The idea at that point was maybe you were going to live how long? Like maybe
10: a short period of time.
12: Yeah. 10,
10: years, maybe
12: 15 years, right?
10: Yeah, maybe.
12: And so number one, Social Security is designed on that to last, to have enough money in Social Security to pay people for, let's say, it depends whose numbers we use. We could use Social Security Administration's numbers. We could use life expectancies. We can use a lot of different things. But somewhere between 10 and 15 years, people, after they retire, were expected to live. Today, it could be 25 to 30 years easily. And so two things are going on. One, Social Security was designed to pay people for 10 or 15 years, and now it has to pay people for, let's say,
10: longer.
12: 25 to 30. But the other is a lot can happen in 35 years or 25 to 30 years. You need inflation or expensive. And when we talk about healthcare, we talk about things like that. That's nowhere near what stated inflation rate is, right? Triple A, if we look at healthcare cost over, you know, since the beginning of the century, right?
10: Right, right. That their healthcare costs are up almost 50% more than other costs are up. And, you know, we could look back just the past 5-6 years since COVID and so forth. Even houses went up with COVID, but the past 2 or 3 years, houses have gone up even more, at least in Connecticut, and just really crazy. So anyway, there's a lot to talk about today as we talk about the biggest myth in retirement. 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And today, going along with myths in retirement, you know, there's a thought that bonds are bonds, but, you know, actually there are individual bonds and there are bond funds. So I want to dispel one of those myths that bonds

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2: Another thing, and one of the things that's key for people to understand, I think, is that you take a couple in their 60s, a couple in their 60s has a 50% chance that one of them is going to live into their 90s, and there's close to a 10% chance that one of them is going to live to be over 100 years old. That's a long time in retirement, and that's a lot of money over the years that needs to come out one way or another. And some people that just want to take from their principal and spend their principal to live in retirement, I mean, that certainly is a way to do it. But what happens if you live longer than your money?
3: AAA. And so this comes to thinking about really planning towards retirement. And in retirement, right, we want to go towards the retirement we want as opposed to leave the job.
2: Right.
3: And that does a lot of things for our state. One, it allows us to enjoy that time of life. Two, it allows us to plan ahead towards what we want instead of just escaping something. You say a lot of times, AAA, what do you want your retirement to be like? Do you want to sit on the couch and watch TV in retirement? You probably don't have a very long life expectancy if you're just sitting on the couch watching TV, eating junk food. Or do you want to go travel and experience the things you didn't have time to do while you were working? Right. That's what a lot of people we work with, they want to do. They want to travel.
2: Or, you know, the thing that's just hit me lately, do you want to be the grandparent that you never had to your grandkids, right? And I was just talking to one of our clients. He said, yeah, my wife and myself both have wonderful memories of our grandparents. How many people can say that, right? And so that's important to some people. To me, that's a very important thing. But the key is that's going to take time and effort and money.
3: Yeah. And as you plan and think about retirement, think what you want that retirement to be. What are the things that you want to do? Where are the places you want to go? What do you want that retirement to be look like? And go towards, when you think about retiring, what you want in retirement. And then, like you said earlier, AAA, today's 65-year-old behaves like a 50-year-old of the past, meaning that the things that they want to do, the traveling, right? People are having longevity. People are having more mobility. We see people traveling into their 80s. We see people traveling extensive travel. Like, I hear what they're doing, and I'm like, I would get tired out doing that traveling.
2: Yeah.
3: And into their 75s and 80s. And then people say, well, then we'll slow down and we'll spend less money. But here's the thing is those healthcare costs, right, AAA?
2: Right.
3: Yeah. The longer our longevity is, the less we can predict what inflation will be of the future. So if we look back to the year 2000, right?
2: Yeah.
3: Basically, cumulative inflation has been somewhere right around 86%. But if we look at healthcare costs, that's up over 120% over that period of time. And so when we're talking about potentially another 30 years in retirement, what will the next 30 years of those healthcare costs, or you want to say 20 years to before you think you're going to actually need any of those live-in care or anything like that? What do we think? Do we think it will be another 120%? Or more, because more people will be needing at that point in time?
2: You're exactly right. So we're dispelling the myths of retirement, the biggest myths of retirement today. And you're listening to Financial Strategies with Andrew Daniel Anthony. 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
3: In the 1950s, there were approximately 8 to 9 people working, putting into Social Security for every one person on Social Security. Then in the 1980s, when the baby boomers were all in the workplace working, more people than ever, I think the number got up to around 12, 13, 14 people putting into Social Security for every one person on it. Very fluid, very liquid, Social Security was. Well, today we're down to about 3 people in the workplace working, putting into Social Security for every one person on Social Security. And what's going to happen in 2033? Well, who knows, right? Without changes, we may very well go down to 2-to-1 or 1-to-1. But the question is, and the myth is, Social Security will be enough for me to live on in retirement, or Social Security and my pension will be enough for me to live on in retirement. Is that true? Do you really want to bet your retirement on that? I'm Andrew Ajemy.
4: And I'm Daniel Ajemy, and you're listening to Financial Strategies. And today we're talking about the biggest myths of retirement. And AAA, the first myth that we talked about was spending less. I will spend less in retirement. And that could come out from a few different ways. One is people think that when you retire, you'll spend less money. Now, you might not have as many FICA taxes. You might not have putting money into your 401k plan, but you have all your expenses, as we talked about in the first segment. Things right. Like helping kids or grandkids put down right. payments on homes right. or extravagant travel, right. a week full of Saturdays, right? Different things that people really care about doing. And that's the whole right. point of retiring is when you were working, you had money, but no time. And when you were a kid, you had time and no money. And now the ideal retirement is you have time and money, right? AAA. Right. That's correct. Why we retire.
3: Yeah, well, that is key. And when we're talking about and looking at Social Security, we have to take a look, right? We have to reality check, because they recognized in the early 80s that Social Security needed some tweaking. So they said to the baby boomers, okay, baby boomers, we're going to start change in full Social Security from 65 years old to 67 years old with a decreasing scale, so that now anybody born 1960 or later, their full Social Security is 67 years old. Well, currently we're on a course to where Social Security in 2033 or 34, somewhere in that vicinity, without any changes being made to Social Security, which I think they should push out for the younger people for Social Security at 70. But, you know, nobody asked me. Nevertheless, if they don't make any changes, we are going to go down to very few people in the workforce for every one person on Social Security, because now baby boomers from the 1980s who are, they are all working, are now at that point, most of them are on Social Security. So what's going to happen? Well, they say that the trust fund, quote unquote, which that's a whole nother topic, but the trust fund will be empty. And so basically for every one person putting in, or every two people putting in, there'll be one person on retirement. So people are only going to have maybe 80%, 75, 80% of their Social Security. They may actually get a pay cut in Social Security at that point if they don't make any changes. Which, what do you do about that? Well, that's kind of like last week's show was talking about that, a robust portfolio, compounding your portfolio so that it can take over in a time like that. But here's the thing, what's going to happen? I mean, you might say, well, yeah, I'm going to spend less, but what is Social Security actually going to do? Social Security, well, they have a cost of living adjustment every year. Yeah, but typically what happens with the cost of living adjustment is that Medicare goes up and eats up the cost of living adjustment. It's not very large anyway, typically speaking. Yeah, sure, there's been a few very good years, but typically it's averaging around 2-3% cost of living adjustment, and Medicare is that much, if not more than that. So you can't expect Social Security to be increasing for you as far as spending power goes.
4: Well, Triple A, that's what you were saying earlier about the smoke and mirrors, and sometimes it's smoke and mirrors more than real raises, right?
3: Right.
4: So it sounds, it's a good headline number. We got an 8% raise.
3: Right.
4: But then when you dive down into it, did you actually get 8% more in your pocket? That's what the person collecting cares about, what actually got in their pocket, not what the headline
3: right.
4: number was.
3: Well, exactly. And that's what we're talking about, what you're actually spending, right? Because people think, oh, I'm not going to be putting my 401k, I'm not going to be paying FICA taxes. But what are you spending and what will you be spending, right? So it's all those things. And what state are you going to be in? Because sales tax and property tax and everything like that as well, right? That goes up. You know, people say, I'll live on Social Security and on my pension. Well, I wouldn't want to depend upon that. You're listening to Financial Strategies with Andrew and Daniel Adjemi. Today's topic is the biggest myth of retirement, and that's M-Y-T-H-S, not M-I-S-S. So biggest myth of retirement. And with that, today we have something to give you to help you with Social Security. 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Call now for that. Daniel, we're talking about the biggest myths in retirement. And one of the myths is people say, hey, I can live on Social Security and my pension. That's going to be enough for me. And that might be the case for some people, but maybe not for the bulk of them, right? I mean, as it is, Social Security, the statistics are, if Social Security will only be 40% of what people need to live on in retirement. And even at retirement, maybe their pension brings them up to 100%, but with cost of living, many pension plans don't have a cost of living adjustment on them. Many don't. And as a matter of fact, most people don't have pension plans. I mean, 11% of the private sector workers, only 11% have a pension. Now, government workers, a lot of them have pensions, but the private sector workers anymore, only about 11%, and it's getting fewer and fewer all the time.
4: Yeah, AAA, and you briefly talked about this, but again, around 2032, unless Congress makes a change, Social Security is expected to drop by 22%. And with those pensions, folks have to think about it ahead of time, right? Because there's typically four ways. We're going to say there's two ways to typically collect a pension, right? And you can collect that just on yourself, or you can collect that on yourself and your spouse. And so that is a very, very serious decision to make, because if you just do it on yourself, you get the bigger number. But then if something happens to you, the spouse gets nothing. And now they're coming up with a huge amount of income to replace just to keep the same lifestyle. Or two, if you take the lower amount, then like you said, how are you going to be affected? Number one, you're going to get less income. So how are you going to make the gap?
3: Yep.
4: And then number two is, what about inflation as we go? Because again, people have these long, long life expectancies where you could easily live 20, 25, maybe 30 years in retirement, right? And a lot can happen with inflation in a 30-year period of time. So when you're 80 years old, is that when you want to have to try to start making corrections, or do you want to make those corrections? Do you want to plan for the worst and then the best happen? Or do you want to plan for the best and then the worst happen? And in your 80s or 85, you're trying to make counter corrections. Pushing it off to the future doesn't sound like a wise idea.
3: Exactly. Daniel, I'm thinking of one of our clients who actually just passed away, went to be with the Lord, a pastor who would tell me of like 25 widows, I think the number was, that he was praying for and sending money to. Why? Because their husbands took Social Security early, number one. Number two, they took their pensions. They took the highest amount on the pensions because their husbands thought that they would get the larger amount for a longer time. So when the husbands died, because they took a large amount, there was nothing for the wife. So these women were having these long lives, and all they had was Social Security. And Social Security was little because they took it early because they wanted to get the best bang for their buck, so to speak, these guys who are now dead. Yeah. And it's a catastrophe. And this pastor, you know, was praying for these women, sending these women money out of a pastor's salary because he was so concerned about them and wanted to take care of them. But that's a great example, Daniel, of these guys that planned for the best, but the worst happened. And that's not a retirement plan. That's hope. They're hoping for the best, but the worst happens. A good retirement plan is something that is known as opposed to unknown. Right. And that's what people need to be looking at and preparing for. And when you talk about Social Security and your pension being enough, well, do you really know that's going to be enough, or do you just hope that's going to be enough? And that is key to that. So you're listening to Financial Strategies, Andrew and Daniel Adjemi. 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
3: Daniel, you read a book for our firm, you know, as a company, talk about it every week. And one of the things in this book that stood out to me and has kind of changed my life is the aspect of understanding people look at things through filters. We look at life through filters, right? Filters that are designed from our experience and from all the different things. You know, our perspective on things is filtered, right? And one of those filters that people use today is what we affectionately call the 401k brain, right? The 401k filter, right? When it's looking at your bottom line of your account, what is it worth? How big is it? How much has it grown this year? 401k brain. I'm Andrew Ajmi.
4: And I'm Daniel Ajmi, and you're listening to Financial Strategies. And today we're talking about the biggest myths of retirement. And AAA, when we're talking about 401k brain, it's a procrastination and a 401k brain.
3: Right.
4: That's our third myth for today. A procrastination, right. I'll get to it later. I'll plan later. I'll make the change.
3: Yeah, let's talk about that later, Daniel.
4: And 401k brain. Do you want to tell us more about those, AAA?
3: Yeah. Well, the procrastination trap, right, which people tend to be procrastinators, generally speaking, especially on things that are scary, stressful, or that they don't know anything about. And for most people in our listening audience, ideally, they're going to only retire once. If you want to go back to work because you want to, well, that's fine. But if you have to go back to work, that's egregious. But because they're going up the mountain of retirement, they get to the top of the mountain of retirement, and they look over the edge and it's scary. So that tends to make people procrastinate, right? I met somebody this Sunday and he said, what do you do for a living? I said, I help people retire and stay retired. He said, oh, interesting. I'm 65. I'm thinking about retiring, but I don't know. I said, well, you know, you better do something about this, brother. If you're thinking about retiring, we recommend 5 to 10 years before retirement to start thinking about it and start changing things, right? But people put it off and put it off. I think of the one client that came in and said, I'm going to retire now, Andrew. He wasn't a client until that point. He became a client at that point. And I said, can't you give me a year or two so that I can, you know, really design a nice plan for you and help you? And he said, nope, I'm retiring now. And now, retrospectively, he's been probably retired 10 years now. It's all worked very well, but the longer that we have, the more certain we can be about these things. So procrastination is something, you know, people just don't get around to it, right? Oh, it's coming down the road. And the other thing, you have to admit that you're old. When you retire and start planning to retire, you know, baby boomers certainly have a hard time admitting that. But nevertheless, we are old now and we're over the hill, whatever way you look at it. But putting it off, that's one thing. Then the 401k brain is what I said in the intro, which is always looking at the bottom line and the growth aspect. But, you know, that doesn't matter when you're retiring. It doesn't matter if you have $500,000, $1 million, $2 million, $5 million. You know, you don't want to spend the principal. What matters is what kind of income can you get from that and how long will that income last? That's the key. And that's why you need to switch from 401k brain to an income approach as opposed to the accumulation 401k brain mindset.
4: Yeah, Triple A. Part of the reason for starting that 5 to 10 years in advance is because when you retire, you need two things to be true at the same time. You need rates to be high so that you can get a good rate of return on your money so you can get paid in retirement. But you also want financial markets to be high so that you can have more capital, more money to work with when you retire. And believe it or not, there's only a 25% chance of both of those things being in your favor at the same time.
3: Right.
4: And so by starting that 10 years earlier, you dramatically increase both of those things being in your favor. And what I mean by that is when you're talking about growth, AAA, there's two ways you can get growth. You can get growth from the known return or from income, things that pay you regardless of what's going on in the markets.
3: Yeah.
4: Or you can get it from capital appreciation. And capital appreciation, as we all know, some years you get it, some years you don't. And some right. years it goes down. But you're not in control of the capital appreciation. And that's that 401k brain where you just pack money in, pack money into the 401k.
3: Yeah.
4: And because you're packing money into the 401k, the volatility in markets or markets bipolar behavior actually helps you because it yeah. crashes and your 401k money buys you more shares and then it comes back and it grows over time. But time is on your side when you're packing money into that 401k.
3: Yeah.
4: Now, getting close to retirement, number one, you have a lot more money. So that volatility and that bipolarness of the markets, it can very much affect your retirement and it can affect you emotionally big time as well. And maybe even make people make unprudent decisions because of the emotional effect. Sure. The other sure. thing that it does is you don't care the years you get growth when you're packing money away. Of course, people always want growth, but it doesn't matter to you because you're not touching that money. But when you switch to retirement, you need that growth every year, regardless, because you're not going to stop spending money one year just because markets don't cooperate, right? Right. Or you shouldn't have to be forced to do that anyways.
3: Exactly. And, you know, you're talking about the two different ways, the known income or the unknown income. The unknown aspect was capital appreciation. The known aspect of interest and dividends is what compounds. Capital right. appreciation doesn't compound. So the compounding is, like they say, the eighth wonder of the world, right? But the known way is also a way to build up and prepare for those who are going to be required minimum distribution age. Now, currently those ages are 73 and 75 years old, depending when you were born. For you and our listening audience, we have a paper that will educate you on this required minimum distribution that I'd love to put in your hand to help you be able to understand how to prepare for it. And again, it's thinking ahead. You might say, oh, I'm just in my 60s. Well, I talked with a lady yesterday. She's 65 and she's got 10 years, but she's thinking about RMDs. It's a wonderful thing. I want you to think about this. Here's this paper. 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Daniel, we're talking about the biggest myths of retirement today on Financial Strategies, and we're talking about the procrastination trap versus the 401k brain. And I think another reason why people procrastinate, Daniel, is what you're referring to, is because they're growing their money, right? The capital appreciation, they're trying to accumulate and grow it. And they figure the longer they can do that, the better off they're going to be. Not necessarily true, right?
4: Exactly. Why do you think this 401k brain is so prevalent today? And that's chasing capital appreciation.
3: Right? Yeah.
4: When there's an opportunity where you could get no return, but yet folks and advisors chase capital appreciation, even when they're collecting money out of their accounts, like you said, for RMDs or for expenses or things like that. Why do you think that is, AAA?
3: Two reasons. Number one is in 1980, the Dow Jones Industrial Averages was 700. And now, what is it? 40 to 50,000, right? Somewhere in there. So the market basically has gone almost, not quite, but almost straight up for the past 40 years. And because of that, we have a lot of people, baby boomers and Gen Xs and so forth, and pre-baby boomers, the silent generation, that have been used to making money with appreciation. And they fit right into Wall Street's model. That's the second reason. So one is the market has grown so much in the past 40 years. And the second is that's Wall Street's model. Wall Street's model is to have as much of your money in the market for as long as possible. Why? Because they make money if the market goes up, if the market goes down, if the market goes sideways. When do you make money? Only if it goes up, only if it appreciates. If it depreciates or it doesn't do anything, you're not making money. So because of that, that's what people have been brainwashed to think. And that's how the 401ks are designed, for appreciation, for young people who are trying to, who have time on their side, trying to get their money to appreciate and grow, as opposed to the people who are mature, getting ready to retire, who are more concerned about growing their principal, but hanging on to their principal. And so because of that, it's very prevalent. And until people recognize the difference between the ways of investing and recognize that, just like when somebody is a teenager or younger, they have a pediatrician, and then in their 20s, they need to go to an adult doctor now. Not a pediatrician anymore. Different doctors do different things, right? And different financial people have different strategies. There's different approaches. Accumulation approach, distribution approach. Well, which is right for you? Well, part of it depends upon your age. 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
3: The ideal time to de-risk your portfolio is when the market is high and interest rates are high, which is what's going on right now. This is a great time, and if you're between 5 to 10 years before retirement, it makes it even better for you. I'm Andrew Ajemy.
4: And I'm Daniel Ajemy, and you're listening to Financial Strategies. And today we're talking about three biggest myths to retirement. And AAA, we talked about the first myth, which was spending less. Spending less because you're forced to spend less. Spending less because you'll have less expenses in retirement. Next, AAA, we talked about using Social Securities and pensions. And is that enough in retirement? And the last was we talked about procrastination and the 401k brain. And these are really three myths people get caught up. There's mantras that say these are the things, and they're not necessarily true.
3: Okay, we've talked about what they were and some of those things. And now I'd like to do an execution roadmap for that, right, Daniel? And let's talk about that first myth, spending less, and what to do about that, what action to take so that you don't follow that myth.
4: Yeah, exactly, AAA. So spending less, AAA, I'm going to spend less in retirement. What is that?
3: So don't be thinking of a budget around less, right? People come in and they say, oh, we need this to live. And I ask them, well, how did you do that? Did you do it from the bottom up and you added all these things that you want to do, or did you do it from the top down and subtract, looking at your lifestyle and adding in the things that you want to do in retirement? And most of the time they do a bottom up, which is the way that we've been taught to add up a budget. But to me, you miss a lot of things doing it that way. And so the key is going to be not building your budget around less, but around abundance rather than scarcity. Because if you have an abundance, lady came in yesterday and we did a retirement risk report on her. Her need was $140,000 a year plus tax, so about $167,000 a year. Her want was $202,000 a year for her want. And she had a portfolio that she could change to be getting $220,000 a year just from interest and dividends, without Social Security, without other things happening, without pensions or any of that other stuff. And so that is a great way to be able to look at your retirement, an abundance approach rather than a scarcity approach. And if you're not going to use the money, fine, reinvest it into the portfolio so that you compound your portfolio the old-fashioned way and you have more abundance.
4: And AAA, you know, some people don't really care if they have a lot left over when they go. You know, the old saying, right, like, I hope my last check I write bounces, right? But there's a lot of good causes, and there's a lot of legacy, either planning or causes you can give to. And so if you do all the things that you need to do in retirement, but you want to do, you have enough income to do all that, and everything goes right, and you have a huge pile of money left over at the end. You did all the things that you wanted to do, all the travel, helped all the people, and you have a pile. Well, that's a pretty good problem to have. And the confidence that gives you that you're not spending your own principal throughout that time, you're doing the things you want, and you're not spending your own principal, you're living off that known return, that's a good spot to be. Versus if you hope for the best and it doesn't work out, and then you're in your 80s and your 90s and that pile is no longer there, who would rather have the problem of you have to give a bunch of money away when you pass away rather than you ran out before you ran out of life?
3: Exactly. Talking to a client yesterday, that's exactly the position they're in. They feel that, you know, they're in a good place financially. He's older. He's got most of his money in his Roth IRA, but he's got an IRA that's not huge. But, you know, he's saying, I want to give this to this charitable organization. And then I can see what my money's doing and I'll still get some money from it. But then I'll also see it going to work as well for the good things in life. But Daniel, the other factor that comes into play real quick here is the aspect of healthcare. Healthcare costs going up. And I haven't met anybody yet that has on their bucket list that they want to go in convalescent home to die. They'd rather stay at home. And if you want to stay at home, what's it going to take? Money. So you might take money that you were spending on trips in your 70s and in your 80s or 90s, use it to pay somebody to come in to help you stay at home. But if you spend all your principal in your 60s and 70s or even early 80s and you don't have any money, what's the alternative? Going to a convalescent home, running out of money, depending upon the state, and dying there instead of at home. I'm Andrew Adjemi. 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Daniel, we've got just a little bit to go here in the show today. First myth was, oh, I'll spend less in retirement. No, that's not true, and there's ways to go around that. The second myth is, oh, I'll be able to live on Social Security and my pension. Again, probably not true. People are going to need more than that, right?
4: And if you just think about that, AAA, again, you want to plan for the worst and have the best happen rather than you plan for the best and the worst happen. Right. And so, not saying it, but if they cut Social Security by 22%, like is projected right now, unless Congress changes something, wouldn't you want an extra 20-30% of income just in case you could flip that back on and not have to change your lifestyle to be ahead of the curve? Because what do you think is going to happen if something like that happened? And whether you think it's really possible or not possible, if it happened, what do you think would happen? Everyone would need to take money out of their assets, which would drive asset prices down, which would make the switch much more difficult to do. We already talked about you want to do it. Why assets are high, why markets are high, and rates are high. And that would bring rates down, and that would bring markets down at the same time. If something like that happened, if Social Security
3: right, exactly, the perfect storm. But what people should do is go on to socialsecurity.gov and get your Social Security statement so you can see what your Social Security is, and then also plan for and think about the pension ahead of time. Are you going to take the full pension and nothing for your spouse when you die? Or are you going to take the reduction of 20-30% so that your spouse has something when you die? The sooner you plan ahead for that, the better shape you can be, right? So turning into the third myth, which is procrastination and a 401k brain, what's the action that should be taken with that, Daniel?
4: Well, put together a plan. Start thinking about what do you want retirement to look like? Not what do you need it to be. What does that ideal retirement look like? And then start the plan towards creating enough income, getting enough of that known return that you can pay for all the things you want without touching a dime of your principal, without touching any of your retirement savings. And it's starting that shift from chasing capital appreciations. Some people don't do it all at once. Some people take half their money and they switch it from chasing capital appreciation. You know, they're 10 years out and they make a risk reduction.
3: Right.
4: Part of the money, they stop chasing capital appreciation and they start getting paid. Some people, they want to do it all because they see the value in having that known return coming in regardless of what's happening in markets. But start planning towards what you want in retirement. Right. What do you want to do? What does that feel like? What does that look like? Is there travel? Is it spending more time with the grandkids? Is it paying for education for people? What does that look like? Is it learning new hobbies? And then you start seeing, is there a gap? And with Social Security, we talked about AAA. Do you want to have a buffer just in case, right? Mm-hmm. In case Social Security got cut, or if you have a pension on one spouse, but if they pass away, the pension stops. Do you have a buffer to make up that income?
3: You know, the biggest question is, do you have your portfolio set up to generate income for retirement? Especially if you're 5 to 10 years before retirement or closer, is your portfolio going from a capital appreciation, like you're saying, Daniel, to more of a distribution mindset? That is a key. And, you know, a decision by indecision is still a decision. And that is the big question. Do you want your decisions for retirement to be your decision, or you just wanted to make it by indecision? Well, I encourage you folks in our listening audience to make it on purpose by decision. And we have something that will be able to help you to do that. It's called the Retirement Risk Report. People say, can I retire? When can I retire? How much will I have in retirement? How much do I need in retirement? How much do I want in retirement? What will happen if we have another 2008 or financial crisis to my portfolio? Well, the Retirement Risk Report can show you that, can back test it, can stress test your portfolio to show you what you can plan for, what you can do, and get rid of the procrastination bug. 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
20: Ronald Reagan understood that freedom sometimes requires more than quiet diplomacy. It requires moral clarity. On June 12, 1987, standing before the Brandenburg Gate in a divided Berlin, Reagan issued a direct challenge to Soviet leader Mikhail Gorbachev. "Mr. Gorbachev, tear down this wall." The Berlin Wall was more than concrete and barbed wire. It represented a system that restricted movement, divided families, and denied millions the freedoms Americans often take for granted. Reagan refused to treat that division as permanent. He understood that free nations must be willing to identify the difference between liberty and oppression, and have the courage to say so. 2 years later, the Berlin Wall fell. Freedom survives when people refuse to accept tyranny as inevitable. So when freedom is challenged today, will we have the courage to defend it with the same clarity?
21: With SRN News, I'm Agnew in Washington. President Trump says he's banning CNN, MS Now, and Politico from the White House due to what he called unfavorable coverage, and he's threatening that more such media prohibitions could be forthcoming. That offers the administration's latest test of constitutional First Amendment protections, guaranteeing the freedom of the press. And President Trump often calls many in the mainstream media the fake news, saying that they have issued a number of false reports about him and in support of Democrats. President Trump officially signed the Russia sanctions bill into law Friday. That authorizes further sanctions and tariffs against Russia and the Kremlin's ongoing conflict with Ukraine. Millions in Cuba are without electricity today as the power grid shuts down. The Cuban government announced a nationwide outage on its site and gave no reason for it. Officials say they were simply activating service restoration protocols. This is SRN News.
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21: With SRN News, I'm Agnew in Washington. President Trump says he's banning CNN, MS Now, and Politico from the White House due to what he called unfavorable coverage, and he's threatening that more such media prohibitions could be forthcoming. That offers the administration's latest test of constitutional First Amendment protections, guaranteeing the freedom of the press. And President Trump often calls many in the mainstream media the fake news, saying that they have issued a number of false reports about him and in support of Democrats. President Trump officially signed the Russia sanctions bill into law Friday. That authorizes further sanctions and tariffs against Russia and the Kremlin's ongoing conflict with Ukraine. Millions in Cuba are without electricity today as the power grid shuts down. The Cuban government announced a nationwide outage on its site and gave no reason for it. Officials say they were simply activating service restoration protocols. This is SRN News.
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1: You can say that you're a Christian and your name might be on the roster of some church ledger somewhere, some membership, but the truth of the matter is, unless the Holy Spirit is in you as your source, you are bankrupt.
0: This is Real Life. 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I'm David Jay, thanking you for joining us today as we listen, learn, and are challenged by God's Word, the Bible. What if one of the most neglected commands in Scripture isn't about what we do, but what we don't do? What if learning to stop is exactly what your soul has been longing for? This September, Pastor Jack Hibbs is honored to feature Stop in the Name of God by his late friend Charlie Kirk. While Charlie was known for courageously speaking to the issues of our day, this book reveals another side of his heart, a desire to help believers rediscover God's gift of Sabbath, rest, and dependence upon Him. 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On today's edition of Real Life Radio, Pastor Jack continues his series called 2 Peter, Combat Faith, and a message titled, Look What You've Become, Part 2. 2 Peter is a short letter written by the Apostle Peter to encourage us to stand firm and to grow in our faith. And here Peter wants us to see just how much God has already done within us the moment we came to Christ. You see, when we gave our lives to Jesus, something real happened. We became an instrument in His hands to be used with His purpose in mind. Everything we need to live for Him has already been given to us. So it's not about how worthy we feel, it's about who God says we are. So today Pastor Jack teaches that the faith we've been given is the exact same faith Peter lived by, and Abraham believed in for that matter. It's not something we can earn or produce ourselves, it's a gift that comes to us through Jesus Christ and what He's done for us. Now with his message called Look What You've Become, Part 2, here's pastor and Bible teacher Jack Hibbs.
1: Last week and today, we are in the introductory verses of 2 Peter. And the background is very important. But rather than punish those who were here last week and having to hear that introduction again, we're going to pick it up where we left off. But if you were not here, it is major, major significant for you and important for you to go look at the introduction of what Peter is all about in the second epistle of Peter. Father, we ask you to be our teacher today. And Holy Spirit, manifest your presence in our lives after we leave this building to live, be, do, and to understand biblical theology, the truth, the teachings of God's word. And here Peter has set before us deep and eternal truths that if we get this under our spiritual belt, so to speak, we will never be the same people. In the next 55 minutes, we should be transformed. In Jesus' name we pray, and all God's people said, amen. Amen. You can be seated. Wow. I can't wait to get this off my chest because, for one thing, I think my family at home is sick and tired hearing about it. Why? Because since last week, all this week, today, the truth of what the Apostle Peter is announcing is so incredibly powerful. It is so life-changing. And yet at the same time, church, listen, it's terrifying. Because of God's truth being what it is, none of us can ignore it. We can neglect it, but you can't ignore it. Let me explain. You can neglect something to your destruction, but you have to be aware of something before you can neglect it, correct? Peter comes along, and this fisherman from Galilee, now aged, you know this from last week, old, wise, combat faith hardened, Peter, is now speaking divine truth in such a powerful way that many scholars have a hard time believing that it's Peter speaking. His previous epistle, 3 to 4 years earlier, was of a whole different style, and now Peter writes almost with what is known as a Pauline effect. That is, the genius of Paul and his writings makes sense. It's Paul, after all. Paul was considered one of the most educated men of the first century Roman Empire. Brilliant. Famous. Before he was ever a Christian, Saul of Tarsus was famous for being smart. And I said last week that he was the greatest, known to be the greatest convert to Christianity, Paul the Apostle. Peter comes along. He's a Galilean. He's a fisherman. And when we see his example in the four Gospels, we see a man that is impetuous. We see a man that

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2: Of Acts, 3,000 people got saved in what looks like about a 10 to 15 minute sermon by Peter. He's been transformed. And now he's old and aged and experienced, and he's grown up furthermore in the last 3 to 4 years. And he delivers a swan song, his farewell epistle. Peter's going to die. He's going to be crucified upside down in Rome, imprisoned. This book comes from Rome. He knows what's coming. Jesus had told him many, many years, decades earlier, Jesus said to him, "Listen, Peter, up until now, you've done whatever you've wanted to do, but there's a time coming, Peter, that someone's going to take you by your hand and they're going to lead you." And the whole terminology means, Peter, when you're old, someone's going to come and seize you by the hand and they're going to take you to your martyrdom. He understood that. And that time had come. So you always want to listen to a man or a woman who knows Jesus that's dying. No pretense, no bombastics, no exaggerations. They're dying, and what they say matters. And so Peter delivers this awesome treaty of biblical doctrine. So church, we were making arguments for the first presentation on this, and we got a little bit through it. So mark it down in your note-taking, if you would. Look at verse 1, and I'm asking you, or I'm making a declaration regarding the title, "Look What You've Become." That was true of Peter, and it ought to be true of you as a Christian. We talked about that last week, and this is how we couch that truth, is that you and I have become instruments in the hands of God. Remember that? And the number one thing we saw last time in verse 1 is that because God has come into your life, you know that you're a Christian, is the fact that God has made you an instrument in his hands, and that means you live for a purpose. The Christian has a purpose. I had a young man ask me Thursday night, he said, "Pastor Jack, I know that I'm a Christian, but I've been going through a lot of challenges in my life, and I need to know my purpose. I have been despairing of life because I don't know my purpose." By the way, I believe only a born-again Christian can be so frustrated at that realization. A lot of people live life without purpose, and they're fine with it, but a Christian can't live on like that. He's saying, I'm not even happy with life. Why? He said, because I don't know my purpose. And I prayed for him that God would reveal to him his purpose. The second thing we saw is not only purpose, it's where we left off, and that is that look what you've become as an instrument in the hands of God is the fact that you have faith. You have a proper faith now. And church, mark it down. This is where we left off. Peter now says to his readers that they have obtained a like precious faith. And I'll go through this rather quickly, at least I want to. And that is the word obtain. When we talk about faith, remember this, this is not a faith that says that you believe and there's no change. That's the whole point. He says that there is a faith that you have obtained that is like. It's a like precious faith. It's very powerful what he's saying. That every Christian of every era, including today in the 21st century, he's saying that you have obtained a faith. You own a faith. Even more so, listen, in my pocket, okay, so I have, this is my wallet. That's all that there is to this thing. I live in a cashless society. I don't carry cash. I have plastic here. And on the piece of plastic is my name. And I'm not going to leave that out there too long. Somebody will take a picture online. Somebody will freeze the screen and get that number. But my name is on there. And in many ways, my identity in the world is identified by my name appearing on that piece of plastic. Sounds kind of insignificant, but it's true. Listen, concerning the faith that you have as a believer, some

0: can look at this card and say, I believe that's your card, but it's really empowered by the resources behind it. Are you with me? You can say that you're a Christian and your name might be on the roster of some church ledger somewhere, some membership, but the truth of the matter is, unless the Holy Spirit is in you as your source, you are bankrupt. You have no place in the family of God. You can say what you want, but the question is, have you obtained? That is, do you have in your possession, listen, and are you possessed by the elements of this Christian faith, this faith in the Lord Jesus Christ? And when he says that it's alike, it means the exact same faith. This is significant, church, because, and it's so encouraging. Peter is saying, have you all experienced, so that you might become someone new, that exact same faith? Listen, are you listening? I'm not stretching by no means when I say Peter today would say, that's right, Jack, that's exactly what I wrote to the people, that the exact same faith that I had 21 centuries ago walking with Jesus and living with Jesus and believing and trusting in Jesus, Jack, that's the exact same faith that not only all believers must have, but Jack, do you have that like passion or precious faith? Do you have that? And then Peter would expound. Oh, yes. And it's the exact same faith that Abraham had. Now, does that tie something together, church, if you read your Bible? You and I are to be sons and daughters of Abraham. What was Abraham famous for? His faith. His faith in God. His faith in God to provide salvation through the coming Lamb of God. Genesis chapter 15 and Genesis 22. Very powerful.
1: 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And now, let's get back to today's message. Once again, here's Pastor Jack.
0: If there's some of you here that, I just doubt my salvation. I doubt if God wants me. Wait. Do you believe Jesus died on the cross? Do you believe he rose again from the dead? Listen, do you want God's salvation? How many of you want his salvation? Raise your hand. If you want his salvation, know this, you can't want it unless the Holy Spirit has put the wanna in you. So if you doubt your salvation, let me tell you what God is saying to you today. Put like precious faith in me. Well, God, will you just speak to me? Will you just show me something? No, he's not going to show you something. He already has. This is it. He has already spoken it. Like precious faith is that the same word he spoke to Abraham is the same word he spoke to Peter, and it's the same word he's speaking to you. It's enough. He's not going to give you God, just give me a word. Just show me a sign. I'll show you a sign. Step up here, and I'm going to hit you upside the head with a Bible. There's your sign. It's the Bible. You don't need anything else. God said it, so it's so beautiful. I want to believe that. Then why don't you? Well, because what? You feel unworthy? Join the club. All of us feel unworthy. But we know that in Christ, when we come to him, we are no longer unworthy. We are children of the living God. And he has brought us into the family. It's a faith. It's a faith that is resilient. It's a faith that is powerful. And it's a faith that saves. And not only that, it's a faith that transforms. In fact, listen to the Old King James. Beautiful. If you have that Old King James in front of you, I love it. 2 Peter chapter 1 goes on there to say in the King James, to them that have obtained like precious faith with us through the righteousness of God and our Savior Jesus Christ. Notice you've obtained it through the righteousness. And then I'm going to read to you 2 Peter chapter 1, verse 1 in the Jack Hibbs version. The Jack version. Listen carefully. I'm making this up now, kind of. It's very clear. To those who have obtained faith by the righteousness. Definite article, the righteousness. This is the righteousness of God. You and I have obtained faith because it's a work of God. Here's amazing. You and I would never have faith. God would have never reached out to us. There'd be no hope of salvation without the righteousness of, and we'll see today, Jesus Christ himself. It's very, very comforting. I got a letter this week from a local cult who was upset by something that was said here recently, which was awesome. It turns out that they were in attendance. They came to a study. And there was a particular leader of this cult who came. And something was said, and it was absolutely true, but they didn't like it, which is funny. They wrote me to criticize what was said here. I've never been to their cult house and criticize what they say. Are you with me? Do you understand that? And this is what they have a hard time with. Ephesians chapter 2, verses 8 and 9. It says, "For by grace you have been saved through faith." That's what Jesus did for you. That through word again, through faith. That is the righteousness. And this is not of your own doing. It is the gift of God, the gift, friend, of God. Not a result of works so that no one may boast. Salvation is a free gift given to God. When God makes the offer, grab it. When God extends to you the invitation to take it, when you wake up to the realization, wow, the Bible says Jesus died for my sins, rose again from the dead. I'm going to put my faith in him. It's through the righteousness of Christ that you, in this faith exercise, experience a relationship with God personally. And then he goes on, look at the latter end of verse 1. It says here that regarding us being instruments in the hands of God, and you're considering and evaluating yourself to see what you've become, you should mark a yieldedness. There should be a marked yieldedness in your life. You should be yielded. How so? Hang on to your seats, everybody. In these few verses, verses 1 to 4, Peter will make this declaration twice. It's some of the most powerful proclamations in the New Testament of the deity of Jesus Christ. You can't be yielded to God without recognizing the person, the place, the position of who Jesus Christ is. And it says there at the end of verse 1, of our God. Notice this. We're talking about a righteousness that is attainable, but look, it is of our God, circle God, theos, God. It's a title. God's not a name. It's a title. Remember, I pointed this out to you before. In Arabic, what is the name for God? Say it. Allah. It's a title. It's not a name. So write down your Bibles. Mark God. Just mark that word. It's a title. It's not a name. It's not a personal name. It's who he is. Are you with me? Mark this. How many gods are there? There's one God. Hear, O Israel, the Lord our God is one God. Old and New Testament theology, one God. By the way, that's believed in Judaism. It's believed in Christianity. It's believed in Islam. One God. Christian, if you don't know this, you are a monotheist. You believe in one God. There's one God. And here's where it gets dicey. If you read the Old Testament carefully, and just the Old Testament, are you listening? If you read the Old Testament, you're going to come to what is known as a conundrum. A conundrum is, what is this? How can this be? When the Bible says that there's one God, but then you read in Genesis, for example, that the Spirit of God brooded over the waters at creation. And the Hebrew demands that we're talking about a person. Then you have in the Bible where God says, let us make man in our image. Speaking of a plurality, God. God singular, Eloi, yet Elohim. In Hebrew, I am is plural. How can this be? There's one God. But there's a manifestation or revelation of plurality throughout the entire Old Testament. We read it on Wednesday night in communion, that the Lord, David said, I heard the Lord say unto my Lord, sit thou at my right hand until I make all of your enemies thy footstool. And the clear translation, in fact, Jesus quotes that, and the Jews never asked him another question after that. Jesus said, if David is talking to the Lord, who's the Lord of the Lord? And the Jews went, oy vey. And it says from that time further, they never asked him any more questions. He stumped them. God is singular. But the Bible teaches there's God the Father, God the Son, God the Holy Spirit. In the book of Acts chapter 5, the Bible tells us that Ananias and Sapphira, they contrived a lie and they were found out for it. And Peter said, how dare you? How can you? How could you? You lied to the Holy Spirit. You did not only lie to the Holy Spirit, you lied to God. And when he said that, aren't you glad this doesn't happen today? They told a lie in church. After they said Peter said that, they dropped dead. That's church discipline right there. Boom. Wow. God and Savior. Mark it. God. Secondly, Savior. Third, Christ. Or Messiah in Hebrew. This is remarkable because all three of these descriptions or names are attributed to the only one true God of the Bible. Did you know that, people? Peter connects the Old and New Testament here in his Jewishness in an instant. Yahweh is the name of the God of the Old Testament. Yahweh, Old Testament theology, is Savior, is Messiah, is God. Did you know that? Read Isaiah, read Jeremiah, read Malachi. Throughout Scripture, Yahweh, that's his name, Yah. Hallelujah. Yahweh, Yah, that's his name, salvation. His name is salvation. He's God, he's the God who saves. And so that word theos, the divine, Savior means the deliverer. And Christ, of course, means the anointed Messiah, the anointed one. The interesting thing here, listen up, everybody. And here in 2 Peter chapter 1, verse 1, there are two nouns that are mentioned here that are linked, according to the Greek grammar, by one single article which demands two things. Listen to this. So there's two nouns that are tied together by one single article, and it means this: God is the one and only Savior. God is the one and only Christ. That's what it means.
2: 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Thanks for spending part of your day with us. 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It's a series in 2 Peter where the Apostle Paul shows us how to stand firm in God's truth and how to live out our faith in Christ with confidence. 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
0: 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And I got to tell you, friends, you're going to want to get a copy. 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
11: Sign that law. Like the pro-slavery Democrats of antebellum America, the Democrats of today would rather wreck the Constitution than abide by it.
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15: With SRN News, I'm Bob Agnew in Washington. President Trump says he's banning CNN, MS Now, and Politico from the White House due to what he called unfavorable coverage. He's also threatening that more such media prohibitions could be coming. Of course, the president often criticizing many in the mainstream media, accusing them of fake news and covering him unfairly. The president officially signed the Russia sanctions bill into law Friday. It authorizes further sanctions and tariffs against Russia and the Kremlin's ongoing conflict with Ukraine. President Trump has announced that all 50 states will be joining in a program set to provide most favored nation pricing to some drugs within the Medicaid program, bringing the net price of selected drugs down to prices paid in certain other countries. The administration claims that Medicaid will save billions of dollars on prescription drug costs as a result of the plan. It's nicknamed the Generous Model. This is SRN New.
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22: Good morning. Happy Saturday. Woohoo. What a beautiful day out. And actually, we may be in for a little rain. Possibly. I hope so. Yay. We need the nice rain to clean everything. 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Just love it. 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I'm really easy to find, so hopefully the rain will hold off and, come out and see me. Make us a destination. I'm very, very easy to find. We're on the way to Treasure Island Beach, but we're before the beach, so on the north side of Central Avenue. Check us out at tropicalfruit.com. We have a lot of great information on the website, but we have so much more, actually, than what is on the website. And I'm the one who is responsible for all the information on there. I better get with it. But you know what? Just come see us. The flowers are blooming. The mango trees are in full bloom. The avocados are blooming their heads off. We have citrus trees, white sapote, black sapote, miracle fruits, and sepalum dulcificum, and so much more. You can find me at Facebook at Janae's Tropicals. So come out and see me today. Do I have to beg? Because I will. I don't mind begging. You are listening to Faith Talk. Love you guys. As I was saying, just come out and see us. We have so many fun things at the nursery. It's a blessing getting up and coming to work every day. I wish all of you enjoyed your occupation like I do. I get to mess with the flowers and the citrus trees and palm trees and so many tropical exotics. And the common things like viburnum, odoratissimum, and suspensum, and all of the green, pretty leafy plants as well. So come see us. And I recommend to people, if you're thinking about landscaping, take a few pictures with your phone. Snap them and come in, and I can help you set up make the right selection for your conditions in your yard. I can surely help you put together something really nice. And we do offer landscaping local, that is, in the Tampa Bay area. But add a few fruit trees to the landscape. Fruit trees are very, very beautiful. Most have very handsome leaves. So find out what your family likes and what you think everybody will enjoy and eat, so you don't have fruit dropping all over the ground. There you go. You make an espalier. If you're running out of room, because sometimes I hear that, oh, I don't have another inch left in my yard. I have nowhere to plant. Well, I promise you I can help you find room. You can plant along the perimeter. Trim a grape or an apple tree or a peach as an espalier, like a two-dimensional growing tree along your property line. They're absolutely beautiful. So bougainvilleas, whether you say bougainvillea, bougainvillea, bougainvillea, it's all correct. in my book, so I don't mind how you say it. I say bogies. So the bougainvillea are just absolutely beautiful and nice and thorny, at least the majority of them are. But don't let that shy you away from having them. If you're looking for a very hardy, vibrant colored vine to put in your yard that surely you will not kill, the bougainvillea is a wonderful choice. Most varieties are vining. There are several dwarf varieties, including one called Pixie, which is absolutely beautiful as a topiary. So you can trim them as a multi-ball topiary. And they are thornless and very compact. And they have I hear a cricket there. Do you hear that? That's my phone here, but I will call them back. I love it. When I'm out and about in a store, the cricket goes off, and everybody looks for the cricket. So we'll just ignore that. Ignore the wildlife. So as I was saying, the bougainvilleas are absolutely gorgeous. So I'm going to give you a few names. We just have just a rainbow of colors that are just absolutely beautiful. So you have a huge choice. Also, they can be pruned as a bush, and eventually they're freestanding. They'll develop a thick enough trunk where they do not need a trellis or a lattice, just through pruning. And you can trim them like a standard tree, meaning a single trunk with a lollipop head, and you can keep it pruned to maintain that shape. Or you can just let it grow up against the two-story house if you choose to. There is a variety called Helen Johnson, which is beautiful. The bloom is a fuchsia, hot pink to fuchsia, and it tends to stay lower and spread as a ground cover. On occasion, it'll send up a tall shoot, but you can prune that and just let the bush spread. And it's great in a really rough area where nothing else grows. That's a really good choice. And that one's called Elizabeth Angus. So it's interesting because many plants were named after the person who discovered them. Or many of these are hybrids, and they're named after aunts and uncles and other relatives. So we have James Walker, which is pink. It's very, very pretty. Barbara Karst is the really popular hot pink fuchsia, very large, vigorous grower, and that one will get you good if you – it has very large thorns. There's Thai Ice, which has variegated bracts. A bract is a modified leaf, the same as a poinsettia. The red part is actually a bract or a leaf, and the actual flower is in the center. The bougainvilleas have very small white flowers, as poinsettias have yellow flowers. So Thai Ice has a variegated bract. It's soft pink and white at the same time. And then some of the bracts will come out solid white and then others pink. So it is absolutely stunning when it is in full bloom. It's absolutely beautiful. There's a variety called New River Purple. It's a very bright purple, and it's a very thick, compact grower. So if you want to make a hedge out of it, or a wall or a barrier, that one's great for hedging. Freestanding, just with a little pruning, you'd be off to a good start. And nobody's getting through that hedge. So that's the New River Purple. One of my very, very favorites is one called Elizabeth Angus. I've never met Elizabeth, but I like her bougainvillea. It's a very brilliant dark purple, and the plant itself isn't as thorny, which is really nice. It tends to be a smaller grower, small in stature. but it just blooms and blooms and blooms. It's a really wonderful bloomer. That's the Elizabeth Angus. There's a newer one, at least to the States. It's called Flame. It's very small, great for a ground cover or containers. It's just a brilliant deep orange, and as I said, very compact. That one's called Flame, or before I knew it was called Flame, I called it Puerto Rican Orange because it's actually from Puerto Rico. And it's very, very gorgeous. And there's blueberry ice, there's coconut ice. Those two are very small growers of bougainvilleas. Not thorny by any means. They make a beautiful ground cover. They're great in pots. They stay fairly small and very pretty. Sundown orange, California gold. So they come in oranges and yellows, and I could go on. There's probably 10 or 20 more cultivars of bougainvilleas than that. So we have just a lovely, lovely selection. So a few tips on growing them. I hear from people that, I bought a bougainvillea and it was beautiful when I bought it, and then I took it home and I could never get it to bloom again. Well, they're actually easier than, maybe you're trying too hard, because they're actually pretty easy to grow. They like full sun for best blooming. They can tolerate just a little shade, but for most things that flower, full sun is best. Ideal soil pH is 5.5 to 6.0. So, excuse me, slightly acidic. This is important. They like to be moderately watered. That's very, very important. And one of the chief reasons for lack of bloom is overwatering. So you're not doing it any justice by just keeping it really wet. Also, be sure the soil is very well drained. It's better that you have sandy, porous soil than clay soil. The clay soil will just smother the roots, and the roots may not get oxygen, and then the poor thing might collapse on you, and we just can't have that happen. So you might need to adjust your irrigation so the bougainvillea receive less water than your sod. What I hear from many people is that their beds are in the same area as the sod, and people, many, maybe not you, but like to water their grass, because who doesn't love nice, luscious grass? But the problem is the beds, the planting beds, may get too much water. So just be careful. So you might have to adjust your irrigation. Also, when I fertilize mine, I sell it. Silly me. We have low nitrogen mixes because your first number, which is your nitrogen, generally if you look on a fertilizer bag or a canister, it'll have three numbers, your NPK, nitrogen, phosphorus, and potassium. Well, you want your first number to be very low because it causes growth, and you do not want excessive growth. You want flowers. So you want to look for a higher middle number, which is phosphorus, and also high potassium. So one mix you could go with is 6-8-10, which we carry. It's under the name Bogaine. It works very, very well to keep it flowering. 6-8-10, 6% nitrogen, 8% phosphorus, 10% potassium. So anyway, when you come in and pick out your gorgeous bougainvillea, don't forget to pick up a bag of Bogaine. Or you can also use like a balanced mix of 666. Tongue tie. Bougainvillea sometimes enjoy an extra supplement if you're feeding and feeding and feeding, but they're off color and not doing so well. Your pH, your acidity may be off. That's where ironite comes in. You might need to lower the pH a little. Ironite's a great product. Of course, we carry that too. I had to say that. Ironite lowers the pH. And if your pH is correct, then the other elements can be absorbed. So that's important. And then sometimes they need a shot of manganese. But you know what? If you're having issues, load up your baggie of diseased leaves and deficient leaves. Bring them in, and I can help you troubleshoot. 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I'm located at 6831 Central Avenue in St. Petersburg. Just on the way to Treasure Island Beach, but we're before the beach, so we're West Siders. We have the East Side, the downtown. We're the West Siders, so we do have something going on our section of town. So come see me. You can find me at tropicalfruit.com or at Facebook, Janae's Tropicals. And you are listening to Faith Talk. Love you guys. They are pretty wonderful, you know. I just love saying that. So when you're planting your bougainvilleas, you might even consider cutting big holes in the side of the pot and in the bottom. This provides protection for the delicate, and the root system is very delicate on a bougainvillea. Even though they're super hardy, they don't like their roots messed with. Neither would I. Anyway, this provides protection for the delicate root systems and allows the roots to escape as the plants grow. And excuse me, everyone's been sick around me, and I think it's my turn, so I'm going to take a quick sip of coffee. Scratchy throat. You're thinking, join the club, right? I understand that. It's been going around. So, alrighty. So, a good idea is take the bottom of the pot, cut it off, and leave it in the container and plant it. Benefits of planting in the pot. One is it protects the plant's root system from transplant shock initially. If you're rough with your bougainvillea and you try pulling it out of the pot, like just, and you can hear those poor little roots just like crack. If you're breaking the feeder roots, the poor thing can go into shock and totally go limp within a few days. It's just from the stress. And in the long run, it seems to cause the plant to bloom better by stressing it of having the root ball somewhat constricted. So a lot of people do leave them in the containers and just cut the bottom out and plant them. So you might try it. Pests of bougainvilleas. Now that's interesting. I have a lot of people... I say a lot, but I really do. For real, I'm not making it up. One of the major pest problems with a bougainvillea is the bougainvillea worm, or it's a looper, and it's actually the larva of the carpet moth. You know, and they deserve to live too. The carpet moth is just a very small moth. And what happens is people will come out and look at their beautiful plant, and they'll say, but yesterday it was beautiful, and today it looks all chewed, and there are like little black steps, which are, those are droppings, by the way. And they'll see droppings and webbings, and but they don't see anything on their plant. And they're thinking, what in the world happened? Now what am I going to do? It's dead. It's dead. I hear that it's dead, and I'm it's not dead, so please don't think it's dead. I hear that too. Look, it's dead. But it's very much alive, so... So when you see chewed leaves, but you don't see anything chewing the leaves, it's a very, very small, bright green worm, like a little tiny inchworm. And what happens is when you start fumbling through the bush trying to find anything that's eating your plant, many times they fall to the ground. It's rare to even find them. And then on occasion, if you find a rolled up leaf, they may be rolled in the leaf. So if you uncurl the leaf, you might see this little tiny green worm with great big teeth that's ravishing your plant. Well, I generally don't like to spray, but sometimes you just have to. You just have to do it. There's a natural product. It's a biological insecticide. It's called Bacillus thuringiensis, or BT. It also goes under the name Thuricide or Dipel Dust. You could use that or a conserved natural light. Spraying in the evening is best because those little buggers feed in the evening. That's when they're out and about. So if you have nothing to do and you can't sleep, you know, maybe like 10 to 12 in the morning, go out and check out your bougainvillea with your flashlight and see if you can catch them. Well, hopefully you're getting a good sleep and you won't have to do that. And there are natural predators, of course. The birds, you know, on occasion will catch a few of them. So, but that is the culprit. It's from the carpet moth, and it's a little inchworm, a little bright inchworm that's very, very hard to see. You just see the damage. So if that does happen, best thing to do is trim the bougainvillea, fertilize it, and spray it really well. And then when the new growth comes out, spray it again to protect it. Also, when you do prune, that encourages new growth and the blooms or bracts, colorful bracts come out on the new growth. So bougainvilleas actually love to be pruned. That's very important. I have quite a few here. Although we sell them very quickly, on occasion if they go out of bloom, I'm right out there pruning and shaping them and feeding them, and they come right back into flower, and they're absolutely beautiful. Also, on occasion, you might have a few aphids. Aphids are small, soft-bodied insects with long, slender mouth parts. And they use these mouth parts to pierce the stems, leaves, and other tender parts of the plant, such as the new growth. And then they suck the fluids out. But they really wreak havoc, and they do damage to your poor bougainvilleas. So hopefully you have enough ladybugs in the area, and hopefully natural predators will take care of those. Aphids can come in several colors, yellow, green, brown, red, black. It just depends on the plant they're feeding on. The ones that attack the bougainvilleas are generally green, and they're found, again, on the new tender growth or tissue. But it's a good idea to take care of them, to kill them. Or you can hose them off with water. I mean, that helps. They might come back. Or buy some ladybugs and let the ladybugs go. But it's a good idea to take care of them because they'll do a lot of damage and they'll distort your leaves and so forth. Sometimes you might see shallow tunnels running through the leaves on the new growth. Generally, that's a leaf miner. You know, just another insect in Florida. That's all I can say. The adults do not damage the plant, but the larva does that tunnels through the leaf. But conserved natural light takes care of leaf miner as well. And one of the big ones that I see this time of the year, bacterial and fungal spot on bougainvillea leaves. People bring me their leaves in. And the leaves may have a marginal burn on the ends. Oh, I'm running out of time. I have to make this fast. They may have a large marginal burn and lots of spotting. And that develops when the environmental conditions are favorable, like when there is a lot of moisture in the air and the moisture is settling on the leaves. So at that point, just pick off all the the old leaves, most of them will fall anyway and fertilize. You could spray with a fungicide, but regardless, the bougainvillea should come back and bloom and be absolutely gorgeous. Just don't overwater during the winter time. 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Love you guys. 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
15: With SRN News, I'm Bala Agnew in Washington. President Trump says he's banning CNN, MS Now, and Political from the White House due to what he called unfavorable coverage. He's also threatening that more such media prohibitions could be coming. Of course, the president often criticizing many in the mainstream media, accusing them of fake news and covering him unfairly. The president officially signed the Russia sanctions bill into law Friday. It authorizes further sanctions and tariffs against Russia and the Kremlin's ongoing conflict with Ukraine. President Trump has announced that all 50 states will be joining in a program set to provide most favored nation pricing to some drugs within the Medicaid program, bringing the net price of selected drugs down to prices paid in certain other countries. The administration claims that Medicaid will save billions of dollars on prescription drug costs as a result of the plan. It's nicknamed the Generous Model. This is SRN News.
30: Welcome to Johnny Erickson Tada Sharing Hope. Here's Johnny to share the inspiring story behind a beautiful hymn of the faith.
31: And the story is set in Germany during the 30 Years' War, which raged in the 1600s. It was a terrible war that resulted in the deaths of over 20% of the German population, making it one of the most destructive conflicts in human history. Millions died, decimating Germany and causing plague and famine, which ravaged the entire region. The walled city of Eilenburg became the refuge for political and military refugees, but the result was overcrowding and deadly pestilence and famine. Armies overran the city three times. Pastor Martin Rinkart did everything he could to show the love of Christ to the refugees which kept flooding through the city walls. His home was a shelter for victims, even though he was often hard-pressed to provide for his own family. During the height of a severe plague in 1637, Rinkart was the only surviving pastor in Eilenburg, conducting as many as 50 funerals in a day. He performed more than 4,000 funerals in that year, including that of his own wife. At last, in 1637, only Martin Rinkart, of all the Christian leaders, was left. It was a time of great despair and discouragement, but the Germans looked to Pastor Rinkart as their leader. People were amazed that he never fell ill, even while ministering to so many sick families and refugees. God was protecting him for such a time, because when the Swedes mustered outside the city gates, demanding a huge ransom, again, this is during the 30 Years' War, Martin Rinkart was the only one who rose to the occasion. He left the safety of the city walls to walk outside and negotiate with the enemy, and he did it with such courage and faith that there was soon a conclusion to the hostilities, and the period of suffering subsided. Out of that experience, Pastor Rinkart wrote this hymn for the survivors of Eilenburg, and there is not a hint of woe is me in the words, only grace and gratitude. And the hymn goes, "Now thank we all our God with heart and hands and voices, who wondrous things has done, in whom his world rejoices, who from our mother's arms has blessed us on our way with countless gifts of love, and still is ours today. Oh, may this bounteous God through all our life be near us, with ever joyful hearts and blessed peace to cheer us, and keep us in his grace, and guide us when perplexed, and free us from all ills in this world and the next. All praise and thanks to God,

0: friend. Johnny and I just love that hymn. And we're sharing this story and the hymn with you today because we all know something about suffering and disease and death. Yes, we have been shaken to the core at times. But as Henry Ward Beecher said, we are not the first who have been on God's forge. He has had thousands on his anvil before. He knows the infliction of every instrument and how to temper every blow. Oh, friend, whatever this upcoming season may hold, let's remember the courage and the character of Pastor Martin Rinkart. And like him, may there not be a hint of woe is me.
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5: Welcome to This Week on Capitol Hill, your insider's guide to the stories shaping Washington and the world. I'm your host, Tony Perkins. Well, this week, Congress passed the Lindsey O'Graham Sanctioning Russia and Iran Act of 2026.
6: This bill will cripple Russia's war machine and finally bring Putin to the negotiating table. It will ensure America's adversaries, not only Russia, but also China and Iran, suffer for their coordinated campaign of aggression.
5: That was Congressman Michael McCaul, Chairman Emeritus of the House Foreign Affairs Committee. He joins us later to discuss the legislation and what comes next. Also, some of the executives leading the artificial intelligence industry are asking Washington for greater oversight and safeguards. But President Trump is pushing back, emphasizing America's competition with China.
7: We're leading China in AI. We're the most sophisticated country in the world. And frankly, I want to keep it that way because whoever wins AI wins. And we can put guardrails. We can do this and that. But I think

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2: Then House Speaker Mike Johnson joins us for our weekly conversation, reviewing the short but productive legislative week. And finally, a declaration for life in America's 250th anniversary year. Senator Josh Hawley of Missouri and Christian leaders released the statement this week, connecting America's founding principles with a call to renew the focus on protecting life. I'll take a closer look in this week's commentary. 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
2: Artificial intelligence is developing at breathtaking pace, and some of the people leading that development are now warning that government safeguards are needed. President Trump, though, is pushing back, arguing that slowing American AI development could hand an advantage to China. So how serious are the concerns being raised by AI leaders, and what, if anything, is Congress prepared to do about them? Joining us now is Tim Rice, Washington, D.C. Bureau Chief for The Daily Wire. Tim, welcome to This Week on Capitol Hill. Thanks so much for joining us.
4: Thanks for having me.
2: So what's your take on this? The House Speaker this week saying, you know, that Congress is not prepared to step in and provide regulation. The industry ought to regulate itself. What's behind all this?
4: Yeah, so I think there are a couple of things that are important to note. The first is, and you sort of alluded to this in your opening there, Tony, that the president sees this pretty solely in terms of beating China, or if not solely in terms of beating China, then beating China and making America the technological leader of the world, or protecting its status as the technological leader in the world, right? He sees AI as something to commodify, something to profit off of, something, a tool to be used, which of course, in many ways it is. That puts him at crosshairs occasionally with many folks in his own party who feel like some odd 80% of the American people that AI has accelerated too fast and is a danger to civilization. Now, the regulatory question, we had the presidents of Anthropic and OpenAI and folks come out last week and say we have to slow this. One of the common lines, certainly among critics, is that this is an attempt at regulatory capture. These guys have cornered the market and now they want to keep smaller competitors from getting out of there. I think that's likely a very big part of their rationale, but I don't think that necessarily means that they're not being genuine. I think we saw something very similar with Mark Zuckerberg and Jack Dorsey, who was the head of Twitter before Elon Musk bought it, right back in 2016, 2017, after the election, as people started raising concerns about social media use among kids, they came to Congress and said, please regulate us. And a lot of people scoffed at that. A lot of people rightly said it was regulatory capture. But you can't deny that we've made good progress on guardrails for social media use, certainly for children, at least awareness of this problem since then. So I think that, you know, obviously the Speaker and congressional Republicans are in a tough spot. They're on opposite sides of the president. This is a big and new issue that people haven't really thought through. But I do think at some point they're going to have to step in and regulate. It seems to me to be the only path forward.
2: You bring up some very valid points. My time in public office, I know that industries came wanting oversight, licensure, all these things. And it was to stifle competition in many cases. And I think that could be a part of this. There is concern on the behalf of the American people of this acceleration of AI. There's fear of the unknown in some ways. I would think there's a way to thread the needle here to not slow down, as the president said, he doesn't want China to overtake us in the development of AI, a way to slow it down, but to put in some guardrails to keep it from going over the edge.
4: I think that's exactly right. And I think another area where we see this is the related but not exactly the same debate over data centers, right? People have very reasonable concerns and maybe not fears in that case, but just concerns about, you know, the noise, the pollution, these things kind of getting plopped into their towns. And I think what we see with both AI and data centers is that these issues really sort of snuck up on all of us, right? Mm-hmm. Because of the frenetic pace with which this technology is evolving. So it's almost like the issue landed, the American people

0: had their reaction, and now both the companies and lawmakers are scrambling to figure out their response and their rhetoric, and everything got very polarized. No one's trying to thread the needle. No one's trying to, you know, it's either we need to stop this or this needs, everyone needs to accept that this is how it is and it's going to be okay. There is, of course, a lot of middle ground, but it's going to require lawmakers and these companies talking to the American people, listening to the American people, talking to each other, and coming up with not just a framework for regulation, but a way in which we all talk about this and how we talk about it to each other, how we sell it, or defend it, or, you know, talk to the American people about it.
1: You know, Tim, these issues become relevant when they affect us. And you mentioned the data centers and their demand for electricity to operate these big data centers. And that was addressed. We're going to talk to the House Speaker about that in just a moment. But that was addressed in a very bipartisan way in the House this week as advancing that piece of legislation, showing how real and across the political spectrum this issue is. And the biggest concern there, as you laid out, is part of it about the how it affects the local community. But one of the driving factors is, will it raise the cost of electricity for those that are already struggling to pay their bills?
0: That's exactly right. And that sort of cuts against one of the other big issues that everyone on Capitol Hill is talking about this week and for the past number of weeks, which is affordability. Affordability at the pump, affordability at the grocery store, affordability and just the costs that weigh on families. And it's something that Republicans are really struggling to message, right? I think because so much of it is downstream of the war in Iran, which the president obviously does not want to message negatively. There was an opportunity, I think, when the war in Iran began for the president, two things. He could have stopped, right? We could have actually done what the initial action was, stopped and pulled out. We'd obviously be having a different conversation. Or he could have messaged the American people that this is going to be a time of sacrifice because we are trying to rid the world of this great evil. I think it's too late in the game now. I think that's a problem, not for the president, but it's a problem for Republicans who are on the ballot in November and who have to go to their home districts and campaign with people who are paying more at the pump, who are paying more at the gas station, and either defend or try to wedge themselves away from this increasingly unpopular war. And I think it's a problem for the vice president as he likely considers his 2028 presidential campaign.
1: Yeah, I agree with you. I think the American people, when they realize there's a sacrifice, but that they understand the gain that can be made, even though they have to sacrifice, I think it... It has an effect. We've seen that through the history of our country and the conflicts that we've been engaged in. We just have about 45 seconds left, Tim. What do you make of the Congress breaking middle of the week, heading home until after the November election?
0: Look, I think this is one of those instances where, you know, it doesn't help, but maybe it doesn't hurt. In those cases, you know, no one, this Congress is not, the Congress is already unpopular. American people already think that Congress doesn't legislate enough. So do I think that them leaving really was the nail that breaks the camel's back in terms of how people feel about Congress or congressional Republicans? No. But do I think it would have been better for them to just stick around and try to legislate something? Absolutely.
1: Well, it also gives the media something to talk about and cover.
0: That's correct.
1: Tim Rice, I want to thank you for joining us. Thanks so much. Have a great weekend.
0: You as well.
1: All right, folks, coming up after the break, Congressman Michael McCaul, Chairman Emeritus of the House Foreign Affairs Committee, joins us to talk about the Russian sanctions bill. That's next.
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13: Charles Spurgeon once said that when we have fear or anxiety, we're putting faith in the devil. That's a great word. Well, the opposite is true. If we put faith in God, then there's peace. 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But God's desire is for you and I to live in peace and not fear. The Bible says that perfect love casts out all fear. So here's what you and I are to do. Keep reminding ourselves in the Word of God that God loves us. I know you and I don't feel worthy of His love. That's part of the beauty of it, isn't it? But He does love us. It's His nature, and He loves us, and that's why He died on the cross for you and I, because of such great love He has for you and I.
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1: Welcome back to This Week on Capitol Hill. I'm Tony Perkins, your host, and glad you have tuned in. Well, on Wednesday, the House passed sweeping new sanctions targeting Russia and Iran, sending the measure to President Trump for signature. The Lindsey Graham Sanctioning Russia and Iran Act targets Russia's energy and defense sectors and gives the president authority to impose tariffs of up to 100% on countries that continue buying this Russian oil and gas, which is fueling their war machine. Joining us now to discuss this is the congressman who led the bill in the House. He is chief sponsor, Congressman Michael McCaul. He is the chairman emeritus of the House Foreign Affairs Committee. He represents the 10th Congressional District of Texas, and he has long been a voice on this issue and providing leadership, and we're glad to have him join us today. Congressman McCaul, welcome back to This Week on Capitol Hill. Thanks so much for joining us, and congratulations.
20: Thanks so much, Tony, and thanks to your audience. We had a lot of support from the faith-based community on this. A lot of the persecution that's taking place in Ukraine against Christians that we talked about the last time I was on your show. So I want to thank you for your support. It was absolutely critical we pass that legislation, not only to honor Lindsey, but imagine a bill passing 86-11 in the Senate and then failing in the House. What message that would have sent to Putin, President Xi, and the Ayatollah, because they're all in this together. I'm just so happy and feel so blessed that we were able to get this done and over the finish line. I anticipate a White House signing ceremony soon, and I hope the president takes full advantage of it.
1: Well, you mentioned the message it would have sent had it failed, but I think of the message that it sends with a strong bipartisan vote in support of this measure. I mean, that has to say that there's still some things that America will come together on.
20: That's right. You know, the last measure I passed was 2 years ago, the emergency wartime supplemental that helped them militarily. This is more an economic punitive measure. And I worked very closely with Steny Hoyer. He was majority leader in the House on the Democratic side. He has a lot of respect from his rank and file. So I kind of handpicked him to be the lead co-sponsor on the Democrat side. And it was interesting, Tony, I was actually giving, you have to manage time on the floor. I was giving him my time to allow him to speak more on behalf of the bill and against the ranking member, Mr. Meeks. I think that persuaded a lot of Democrats to come our way on this. Almost upward of 60 Democrats joined us on this bill. So it was a very bipartisan showing.
1: So, Chairman, in essence, what this bill does is allows the president to use what we would call secondary sanctions. These are the countries that are buying the Russian oil, oftentimes from their shadow fleet, as they are skirting the current sanctions that are on there, which is how they're funding their economy to continue this war on Ukraine. So this doesn't require any military equipment, doesn't require the U.S. military being involved. This is simply using these economic tools, oftentimes against countries that are not our best friends, like Iran, like India, China, that's buying that Russian oil.
20: That's right. You know, we have three elements of power. We have military, economic, diplomatic. This one really is the economic power we can pressure, we can put to get to a diplomatic resolution. And to your point, what I like about it is we're not sending weapons into Ukraine. In fact, the taxpayer is not spending a dime on this. In fact, we'll probably get a lot of money in tariffs that will come in as a result of this bill. And yet at the same time, it will put so much economic pressure, not only on Putin, but on China. The country has the strongest leverage over Putin is China. So if we can put pressure on both of those countries, and this will impact Iran, and we reauthorize the Iran Sanctions Act, by the way, in the bill. But that element of economic pressure is what we hope will lead to a ceasefire. When I met with President Zelensky, I know you were there. He's ready for a ceasefire. He's ready to negotiate. The problem is Putin is the problem. He's not willing to call for a ceasefire. So we're hopeful with the passage of this bill and the right implementation of it that we can get to a negotiated peace.
1: And Mr. Chairman, Thursday morning, shortly after the bill passed Wednesday evening, the Kremlin responded to the bill saying that this would make negotiated end to the Ukrainian war more difficult. How do you respond to that?
20: Well, he has his own population to contend with. The drone warfare, the Ukrainians have taken out a lot of their energy sector. And I think when you couple these sanctions and tariffs, and by the way, these are direct sanctions on Putin himself. But then you couple that with China. I think it's ripe for, you know, this UNGA, United Nations thing's coming up. And I know there'll be a lot of back channel discussions about this bill and how it can lead to a negotiated settlement. I think it would be to Putin's folly to, I mean, he can only continue this so long as we turn everyone against him. I just met, by the way, Tony, it's related with an organization that helps bring back the abducted Ukrainian children who have been indoctrinated and brainwashed in Russia to go against their own country. And in many cases, they arm these children to fight on the front lines against their own country. We have the textbooks they give them that talk about a war with NATO. And that's why this is so imperative. We stop them at Ukraine and not let them go further. But it's one of the more egregious outcomes of this conflict is this horrible way they're treating these children. These sanctions, we call them direct sanctions, for anybody that's associated with the kidnapping and abduction and indoctrination of these children.
1: I mean, that is a form of cultural genocide, is it not?
20: It is. The, you know, interestingly, historically, the Nazis did the same thing to the Polish children. And so really, Putin's taking a playbook out of Nazi Germany and doing this, and it is a form of genocide, in my judgment.
1: Mr. Chairman, we have just a little less than a minute left. What's your expectation? How quickly do you think Russia would come to the negotiating table and we could see stability back in Europe?
20: I think the pressure is going to have to be put on him before he changes his mindset. And I hope the president does that in a very strong and immediate manner. I think the sooner we get moving on this, the better. We see him getting more desperate because he is losing the drone warfare. So then he's launching the ballistic missiles in Kyiv. He knows Ukraine doesn't have the interceptors to stop that. He's also using hypersonics. He hit the train from Kyiv to Warsaw that you probably rode on, and I did, that diplomats ride on. So he seems to be getting a little more desperate. I hope these sanctions put the necessary pressure to get a ceasefire as soon as possible.
1: Well, Chairman McCullough, again, congratulations. Job well done, and thanks for joining us this weekend.
20: Thanks, Tony. Thanks for having me.
1: Absolutely. Folks, stick with us. We're back with more after this.
19: With SRN News, I'm Bob Agnew in Washington. Some big changes for the media at the White House. President Trump on Friday saying that he was going to ban CNN, MS Now, and Politico from the White House due to what he called unfavorable coverage, and he's threatening that more such media agencies could be banned if they don't stop producing what he calls fake news, especially negative stories about him and his administration while promoting Democrats. President Trump officially signed the Russia sanctions bill into law Friday that authorizes further sanctions and tariffs against Russia amid the Kremlin's ongoing conflict with Ukraine. President Trump announced on Friday all 50 states will be joining in on a program that will provide most favored nation pricing for some drugs within the Medicaid program, and that should bring the net price of selected drugs right down to the prices paid in certain other countries. He says it will save the program billions of dollars. This is SRN News.
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22: In Pixar's new animated movie, Elio, we meet a middle schooler who feels very alone in the universe. Elio doesn't think anyone gets him. In fact, he kind of feels like an alien. And speaking of aliens, Elio's infatuated with the idea of extraterrestrials. He'd love to get abducted by them. If he can't make friends on Earth, maybe he could make some from another planet. That's exactly what happens. And soon Elio and his new alien friend, Glordon, must save the universe. A few jump scares might startle young viewers, but as Pixar's best films do so effectively, Elio connects with kids on one level and parents on a deeper one. So we're giving it a 4 out of 5 for family friendliness. Read the full review at PluggedIn.com/radio. I'm Adam Holtz for Focus on the Family's Plugged In Movie Review.
25: Yeah, how would I ever stand before God and say you had had the opportunity to stand in front of 600,000 active duty troops and sell them a bill of goods without telling them the truth that in order to be the warriors that they desire to be and they were created to be, they have to have a relationship with Jesus. Like, yeah. I have no option other than telling the truth.
26: Chad Robichaux on Focus on the Family Minute.
25: And I have done that and God has really allowed me the opportunity to do that in a place that I was told the door would be shut to. But you touched on something that's important to know before I say this. We're allowed to have Bibles in our prisons, but not in our schools. And why not catch it on the front end? Resiliency is on the front end. And an ounce of prevention is better than a pound of cure. You could be in the front end and blindness. Why are we just using it to restore? We could use it to build resiliency.
26: More from Chick.
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4: Ronald Reagan understood that freedom sometimes requires more than quiet diplomacy. It requires moral clarity. On June 12, 1987, standing before the Brandenburg Gate in a divided Berlin, Reagan issued a direct challenge to Soviet leader Mikhail Gorbachev. "Mr. Gorbachev, tear down this wall." The Berlin Wall was more than concrete and barbed wire. It represented a system that restricted movement, divided families, and denied millions the freedoms Americans often take for granted. Reagan refused to treat that division as permanent. He understood that free nations must be willing to identify the difference between liberty and oppression, and have the courage to say so. 2 years later, the Berlin Wall fell. Freedom survives when people refuse to accept tyranny as inevitable. So when freedom is challenged today, will we have the courage to defend it with the same clarity?
1: Welcome back to This Week on Capitol Hill. Well, in an effort to cool continuing inflation, the Federal Reserve raised interest rates by a quarter of a point this week. Now, at the same time, President Trump continues to promise a $5,000 dividend payment to every adult citizen, a payout estimated at $1.2 trillion. Treasury Secretary Bessent told a House committee this week it could be done without raising debt or increasing the deficit, but stop short of saying just how. Joining us now to discuss this and more is David Bahnsen. He is the founder and chief investment officer at the Bahnsen Group. David, welcome back to This Week on Capitol Hill. Thanks for joining us.
5: Well, always good to be with you, Tony.
1: All right, before we get into the quote-unquote dividends check, let me get your assessment on this week's rate hike and the effect it will have.
5: Well, it's important to remember that in this case, the Fed was following the market. The Fed is not leading the market. And what I mean by that is that the interest rates had already moved higher, and the Fed is now doing a rate hike to basically catch up to that. We know what's called the long end of the curve, the 10-year and 30-year Treasury bonds. They had seen their interest rates move much higher, but the short end, short term, 1 year, 6 months, those had moved much higher. Our government is very reliant on short-term debt. Those costs had moved up, and the Fed raised rates to catch up to what the market was doing.
1: Is that why the decision was unanimous?
5: I think it was. By the way, I happen to believe there were one or two who voted against it and changed their votes to give a public collegiality of unanimous consent, which I think is a good thing. But yes, I mean, there was not much opposition to this at this point. The market had moved so dramatically in the last 2 months.
1: All right, so let's talk about the president promising a $5,000 quote-unquote dividend payment to Americans if the Republicans win in November. Are the two working at cross purposes? I mean, the Fed trying to get inflation under control, the president promising a $5,000 payment. Bessent, the Secretary of the Treasury, says he can do it without raising the debt or inflating the deficit. I'm not sure how that's accomplished, but I'll let you address that.
5: One thing I've tried to do, Tony, as a objective economist who's a Reaganite, a conservative, and hold true to my principles of what I ideologically believe about a market economy, is be consistent. And so what I recommend people do is say, if a Democrat administration, a Democrat, a left-wing Treasury Secretary came out and said, we're going to give $1.2 trillion out, we're not going to have any new revenue to pay for it, and it won't add to the debt, what would we say? Of course, they don't believe that, and the use of the term dividend is helpful from a marketing standpoint. My company manages a $10.5 billion wealth management firm where we are totally focused on dividend equities, dividend stocks. What it means is companies pay dividends to their owners because they have profits. We are going to run a $2 trillion deficit this year as a country, and we've done something between $1.5 to $2 trillion every year going back 6-7 years, and we're going to be running deficits that large for the next 5-6 years. We don't have a dividend to pay. So I understand it as a politicking, a campaigning, but it's disappointing to me. There's a lot of things I could say that are not disappointing from Secretary Bessent, who I've known a long time, and obviously I support the Trump administration's corporate tax cuts and deregulation and energy policy. But in this case, it's not only wildly inflationary, it's not only going to significantly add to debt, it not only is coming from something we don't have, which is profits to pay a dividend, but it also then gives a permission slip to the left to do it, to just start giving out money to preferred constituents and do so under rhetoric that isn't true. So it's disappointing, and the only thing I can say is I do believe it'll end up getting stopped in the end.
1: Yeah, it has to be, well, of course, Secretary Bessent said he thinks they can do it without Congress, but I've spoken to the House Speaker, it feels like it has to go through Congress. I think it'll have a difficult time there. But in terms of the rhetoric, in terms of the terminology, I mean, this city is known for kind of wordsmithing. Kind of reminded me, I think it was Bill Clinton used to talk about taxes as investments. So, you know, this would probably be along those same lines.
5: Yeah, well, politicians have been doing that for a long time. And of course, there is a sense in which, you know, one person's revenue is another person's expense and all of that. The problem is when you're talking about the public trust, public money, and a nation that is $40 trillion in debt, I think the stakes are higher for disingenuous vocabulary. But I am disappointed in the rhetoric and in the idea. I also want to point out that inflation, as the great Milton Friedman taught us, is too much money chasing too few goods. This doesn't create any new goods. It stimulates demand, and then there isn't any new goods to soak that up. Right. That's what inflation is, Tony.
1: David, I want to thank you for joining us. Appreciate your insights, as always.
5: Thanks for having me.
1: All right, folks, stick with us. House Speaker Mike Johnson joins us next.
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14: Welcome back to This Week on Capitol Hill. I'm Tony Perkins. Well, the House recessed Wednesday evening, allowing members to head home to their districts with less than 7 weeks until the November 3rd midterm election. The short week included passage of several measures, though. A sanctions bill targeting Russia and extending sanctions on Iran that now head to the president's desk. Legislation that would require AM radio in new passenger vehicles at no additional charge. A measure to preserve access to emergency information and broadcast programming, and a measure aimed at protecting consumers from higher electricity bills associated with growing demands from data centers. Joining me now to discuss this and more is House Speaker Mike Johnson, who represents the 4th Congressional District of Louisiana. Mr. Speaker, welcome to This Week on Capitol Hill.
15: Hey, Tony, great to be with you as always. We had a busy week here, as you just recounted. Over 70 pieces of legislation passed through the House just this week, and that adds to the number over 900 bills passed by the House so far this Congress. That's almost a record. Been very productive, and we had a lot going on here, so a lot to talk about.
14: Now, let's talk about that for just a moment, because some in the media have criticized your comments that this is the second most productive Congress that we've seen in terms of the activity, measures that have passed out of the House.
15: Yeah, it's the most productive since at least 1949. And we're making an argument it's probably in the top 3 or 4 of all time. If you look at the volume of legislation passed, the magnitude of it, and all the reforms that we put in, it's really almost unmatched in history. And that's because, you know, we did what we said we were going to do. We made a lot of promises on the campaign trail in 2024, and we inherited an absolute disaster, as we've discussed so many times, from Biden-Harris, which meant every metric of public policy needed adjustment and repair. And so we did so much of it so quickly because we were well prepared for that. And that's what the numbers reflect.
14: Now, some of that has actually made its way to the president. Many of those bills awaiting action in the Senate. One of the big bills that passed late this week before members left town, which is on its way to the president, which is quite significant, is the sanctions bill on Russia.
15: Yes, and that was a long time coming. I mean, that's the appropriate thing to do, and I think it's the most significant measure that's been passed by any parliament or legislative body around the world with regard to that, because America has such a big influence on this. The sanctions of Vladimir Putin is important to effectively bring him to heel. I mean, this is an unjust war. It's gone on for far too long. So many people have lost their lives because of this needless, ridiculous conflict, and hopefully this will help influence the resolution completion of that, finally, after all this time. We're certainly hopeful. There was a lot of people that worked hard on that, and I'm glad we finally got it done.
1: Now, I do want to address this issue. The House approved its third measure this year seeking to end the hostilities in Iran. Even some Republicans joined with Democrats to pass a measure that would bring the Congress into addressing the authority under Article 1, the War Powers Resolution. At what point does Congress step in and address this?
15: Well, look, the administration doesn't consider this an ongoing war. It's not. They're trying to resolve an operation, Operation Epic Fury, which was an epic success. We had to take the head off the snake and make sure the largest state sponsor of terrorism does not have a nuclear bomb. Well, mission accomplished there. We took out their capability of that. And now it's in a diplomatic discussion and negotiation to resolve the remaining conflict. And specifically, it's about keeping the Strait of Hormuz open for commerce. That's an international waterway that Iran is trying to impede. Now, that's an interest of the whole world, and it's not an ongoing kinetic war. It's we're trying to resolve this conflict, and we need our allied nations to step forward. I think many of them will, and we've discussed this before, but by my count, there's at least 25 major countries around the world, including NATO allies and Arab states in the region there, all of whom, by the way, have a bigger stake in the Strait of Hormuz being open for commerce than even we do, who can step forward and assist in that. So that's not a war effort, and we don't need to have liberal Democrats filing publicity stunt measures on the floor to try to get the commander-in-chief to do something in the middle of this very sensitive negotiation. So, we voted against that. I did. Almost all the Republicans did. Some took a vote, for various reasons opposing that. But I think that this thing is in the last phase. I do believe it's going to come to a resolution quickly, and I don't think we need liberal Marxist Democrats in Congress trying to tell the commander-in-chief what to do with the military right now as we're in this phase of the conflict.
1: Let's go back to legislative accomplishments this week. One of the measures passing out before members left was legislation aimed at protecting consumers from higher electricity bills driven by the data centers. This has become a big issue across America. Walk us through how that would work.
15: It has, and we put that bill on the floor. It only received 3 dissenting votes, I think, was the final vote tally on that one. But the Ratepayer Protection Act effectively codifies what President Trump had already been doing through the administration. He had the idea, the vision, many months ago, 7 or 8 months ago now, I think, where we brought together the people who are building out AI infrastructure in the U.S., the major companies, and he made them sign the Ratepayer Protection Pledge. That was President Trump's idea. And the idea is that when you go into a community to build out this infrastructure, you have to be responsive to the community's concerns and needs, and that is agreeing and ensuring that energy prices will not go up for the local community. In fact, in many places, they get a tax decrease on their property taxes because of the new jobs and tax revenue that comes in from these infrastructure facilities. And then also making sure that they don't, they only use a certain amount of water, they cycle it through, and then they wind up putting energy back onto the local grid in most of these communities. So assuring that the local concerns are met is the only way to do this. Trust is not automatic. It's earned, and the companies that are involved in all this need to do that. And we can't just put blanket moratoriums on the building out of AI infrastructure because we will lose the race to China, and that has serious national security implications. So this is a balanced approach. The Congress has stepped in. The House has stepped in to say this is how it should be done. Meet with the criteria that's set forth by the locals, and everything will go well.
1: What's the next step for that legislation?
15: Well, we got to get all that through the Senate as well. I think the sentiment is the same over there. We sent it over with such a high vote total. I think they'll send that, pass it, and send it to the president's desk. And that's going to be an important measure. But look, I'll say they have been corporate partners in many of the places where they're building these around the country, like in Louisiana. They gave massive bonuses to public school teachers in Richland Parish, where they're building the largest one ever. And I think the folks there are pretty happy with it. So that's an example of how it can be done right.
1: All right, Mr. Speaker, I know you're going to be back on the campaign trail as we approach that midterm election. We look forward to hearing what's on the mind of voters as you interact with them all across America.
15: Thanks, Tony. Appreciate that. We got a lot of work ahead of us, but we're feeling very bullish about the midterms, and I'll give you updates along the way.
1: All right, we look forward to it, Mr. Speaker. Have a great weekend.
15: You too, my friend.
14: House Speaker Mike Johnson, who represents the 4th Congressional District of Louisiana, the House wrapping up its work until after the election. They'll be out in their districts shaking hands. All right, stick with us. We're back with more after this.
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14: Welcome back to This Week on Capitol Hill. The Declaration of Independence gives us three examples of unalienable rights: life, liberty, and the pursuit of happiness. Life is the first of those rights because it is the condition of the others. It is thus the most foundational of all rights, end quote. Those words come from the opening paragraph of a Declaration for Life, a statement from Christian leaders spearheaded by Missouri Senator Josh Hawley. I joined Senator Hawley in releasing the declaration this week after a prayer breakfast with Missouri pastors who traveled to Washington for the occasion. The biblically and historically guided statement lays out the reasons for the declaration. Quote, "The divine image each human being bears was not earned. It cannot be forfeited. And it is the first duty of the church to defend human dignity where it is denied." End quote. The Declaration says life is foundational because of both America's founding principles and the biblical doctrine of the image of God. But what makes this declaration timely is that it does not stop with the prose of biblical purpose. It moves to practical application with what has happened since the overturning of Roe versus Wade. Roe v. Wade did not end abortion in America. Far from it. More abortions are performed in this country today than when Roe was still the law of the land. The reason? Federal policy governing abortion drugs like mifepristone that now account for over two-thirds of the abortions in the U.S. The FDA dropped the in-person dispensing requirement for mifepristone, and the DOJ refuses to enforce federal law that prohibits abortion materials being sent through the mail.
1: The result? Mailboxes in America have been turned into potential abortion clinics. From the abortion industry's own estimates, abortion has gone from about 930,000 prior to the overturn of Roe to over 1.1 million, an increase of over 20%. That comes despite the effort of many states to protect the unborn. There are Republican members of Congress and state leaders who continue to champion the unborn, but the Republican Party has gone all but silent on the issue of life. The strong pro-life language that was a part of the GOP platform for decades was removed, and little is said about abortion. Political parties may change their platforms, politicians may change their priorities, but the responsibility of the church does not change. Proverbs 31, verses 8 and 9 says, "Open your mouth for the speechless, and in the cause of all who are appointed to die. Open your mouth, judge righteously, and plead the cause of the poor and the needy." In the context of that passage, it is a call to the king, the civil leader. But in America, ours is a government of the people, by the people, and for the people. We cannot simply outsource the responsibility for justice to those we elect. We are called to defend the defenseless and speak for those whose voices have been silenced. Justice must have an advocate, and that begins with life, because the Declaration of Life gets this fundamental truth exactly right. Life is the condition of every other right. If we will not defend the right that makes every other right possible, we weaken the foundation of justice itself. To sign the declaration, you can text the word DECLARATION to 67742. That's DECLARATION to 67742, and join thousands of others in making a bold, strong, clear declaration of the importance of life. And that has been this week on Capitol Hill.
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27: With SRN News, I'm Bob Agnew in Washington. Some big changes for the media at the White House. President Trump on Friday saying that he was going to ban CNN, MS Now, and Politico from the White House due to what he called unfavorable coverage, and he's threatening that more such media agencies could be banned if they don't stop producing what he calls fake news, especially negative stories about him and his administration while promoting Democrats. President Trump officially signed the Russia sanctions bill into law Friday. That authorizes further sanctions and tariffs against Russia amid the Kremlin's ongoing conflict with Ukraine. President Trump announced on Friday all 50 states will be joining in on a program that will provide most favored nation pricing for some drugs within the Medicaid program, and that should bring the net price.
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9: 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What do you remember about 9/11? 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
10: 25 years after the September 11th terrorist attacks, the threat of radical Islam remains a sobering reality. Today, I'm joined by my good friend, Virgil Walker, for a special conversation about radical Islam, the ideology behind it, and what Christians need to understand about the threat it poses to the West. Virgil is a pastor, author, and friend of the Institute for Faith and Culture. He's known for bringing a bold biblical perspective to some of the most challenging cultural issues of our day. And now, please welcome Virgil Walker to the City of God. Virgil Walker, thank you so much for joining me on the City of God.
11: Pleasure to be with you, man. Glad to join you.
10: It's hard to believe, but this year marks the 25th anniversary of 9/11, the terrorist attacks on New York City, the Pentagon, Pennsylvania, thinking about what happened a quarter century ago. What do you think Americans remember well, and what do you think they've forgotten?
11: Unfortunately, I think the list of what we've forgotten is much longer than what we remember well, especially given what's taken place in more recent times with Mondami being elected to a political office there and as the mayor of New York City. The Freedom Center being lit up in green in celebration of Muslim heritage, all kinds of things that I think we've absolutely forgotten about what happened, about why it happened, the ideology that informed it, the activities around it. I think we've forgotten more than we remember. From a standpoint of what we remember, it's really hard to put a finger on. I mean, seriously, I was recently in, maybe this was a couple years ago, I was recently in a high school giving a talk to students during, September the 11th, and had to unpack for them what actually transpired. I'd recognized for the first time, Dr. Rob, it was shocking to me that I was in front of students who weren't even born at the time in which, the 9/11 happened. And so it was shocking. I think, unfortunately, we've forgotten more than we remember, and there's much that we should remember about what took place on that day.
10: Virgil, when we think about a terrorist attack, on the surface, we obviously think about the geopolitical ramifications, but you and I know that digging beneath the surface, this really was a reminder of the clash of worldviews that really have existed from the beginning of time. What did 9/11 in particular reveal about how religion and ideology really does shape world history?
11: I really do wish we had really taken a lesson from the page of what you just wrote. Because if you remember, right after 9/11 took place, we had George W. Bush, who told us, informed us, this is a religion of peace, that Islam actually means peace. And the reality is that's absolutely untrue. What Islam means is submission. And that's what that's what the whole of the activities that they were engaged in were about. They wanted the West to submit to Allah. And this was their aim, their target, their tip of the spear, if you will, to ensuring that we understood that reality. And so what informs Islam is domination. They evangelize through dominating other cultures, through subjugating other cultures, through enslavement of other cultures. It's not an evangelistic kind of religion. And so everything that informs what they do and what they're about has everything to do with conquering. That's how it moved from Mecca to Medina and the like from the 7th century. And that's what we see today. It's a conquering religion. And that's not to say that every single Muslim practices the religion in that way. Many of them are more westernized. They see the jihad as an internal struggle rather than an external one. But unfortunately, the vast majority of the terrorists who we see in infecting countries, communities, and the landscape of our current country, they are informed by an orthodox view of their faith. And so that's what we've got to contend with.
2: You know, we think about 9/11, and it was so revealing concerning the threats that we face in the West. But believe it or not, there's an entire generation that wasn't even born yet. Think of my two children. They were far from being born in 2001. You remember where you were. I remember where I was. But my children obviously have no recollection of this event. So how does that reality, knowing that there's an entire generation that was not yet born, how does that underscore the importance of parents passing down from generation to generation a biblical worldview and helping them understand how that biblical worldview shapes all of life?
11: Yeah, man, I think that question is central. That's the conversation all of us need to be having. Churches, pastors, leaders, those who care about Western civilization, more importantly, like you and I, about Christianity and about a biblical worldview. The reason is because Islam isn't moving forward or forging ahead because of its power.

0: function as society. We've walked all of that back. We're almost embarrassed to say the name Jesus in public. We're almost embarrassed about standing on our Christian faith. And what's happened is we're witnessing Muslims say, well, if you're gonna cede that ground, then we'll take it. And they'll stand out in the middle of a town square with their rugs and with their prayer rugs and begin praying in the open. And so what ground we've ceded as Christians is the ground that Muslims are saying, oh, well, if you're going to give up that ground, we'll take it and we'll function and operate in ways that Christians are not functioning in. They're taking Deuteronomy 6, you know, where we're supposed to teach our children in the way that they should go, and all of those kinds of things that we know about the proper training, nurturing, and processing of kids. They're taking that and taking them into their families and doing things that Christians have known to do for a long time and are not doing anymore.
1: 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That's Rob Pacienza talking with his guest, Pastor Virgil Walker, about 9/11 and the fundamental principles behind the attack on our nation 25 years ago. As you heard, radical Islam is a religion of dominance and submission. You also heard not all Muslims practice in the way of forced dominance and submission. One thing the Muslim community seems to do a better job with as compared to Christianity, sadly, is demonstrating their faith in the public square and to their children. They are not ashamed of their religion. Rob and Virgil will look at that next when City of God Radio continues.
2: Separation of church and state does not mean separation of faith and politics. Romans 13 tells us the state has authority under God. Matthew 22 tells us to render to Caesar what is Caesar's and to God what is God's. Christians are called to speak truth in every arena, including policy and public debate.
1: Just how should Christians talk about politics? Find out what the Bible says. Get the book Politics and the Kingdom of God. This is a roadmap for political engagement, a view of politics with the solid foundation of the Bible. 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City of God Radio, 25 years after 9/11, what America has forgotten and what's going on now since America has forgotten. Here's Rob Pacienza with his guest, Virgil Walker.
3: Islam has no problem fulfilling the command to be fruitful and multiply.
0: No, they don't.
3: And unfortunately, so many people, even inside the church, as you just referenced, looking down on the nuclear family. It's unpopular to get married. It's unpopular to have children. And we're really seeing that war coming into the West and losing the nuclear family and with it a flourishing society.
0: When we think about Deuteronomy 6 and its importance, I think for the most part, Christians have taken that to be kind of really something that we plaster over our walls, right over our refrigerator. You know, the idea of teaching our children diligently when they rise up and when they lie down and the like. And unfortunately for us, because of the fact that we've made it a punchline, we've ceded ground that we shouldn't have ceded. And what's happened and as a response to that is Muslims have taken that up. They're teaching their children about the Quran. They're teaching their young people about Juma and prayer. They order their lives around their form of worship. False though it may be, they're doing that. And as a result, they're seeing fruit from that. They're seeing the next generation live out the ideas of Islam. We've ceded that ground, and really what it requires of us as a generation is to pick that back up and to walk that back out. I believe that Christianity is true, right, and good for society, and we've got to walk that out in the lives of our families and children, at churches, and in the public square.
3: Virgil, one thing I do remember in the aftermath of 9/11, there was a rise in patriotism, love, and appreciation for America. We think of the George W. Bush scene with the bullhorn in New York City, you know,

0: Ground Zero and churches filled that next Sunday, and just an appreciation for what God had done and what God was continuing to do in this nation. You fast forward 25 years later, and you see the amount of skepticism and criticism from institutions of higher education to mainstream media and other institutions all throughout the West. What does that say about the current state of America, and how did we get here so quickly?
1: Our institutions have been under attack for quite some time from leftist ideology, and we're seeing the fruit of that in a society that really hates everything that built it, for everything from capitalism to the republic that's orchestrated by the rule of law. Everything that you see is under attack, and all of that, again, that the foundation of that is a hatred of God. It's a hatred of a biblical worldview. And so when those things are under attack, we should not be surprised and shocked by what replaces it. And that is people who do know what they believe, wrong though those beliefs may be, people who do stand up and fight against capitalism with ideas related to socialism. We shouldn't be shocked at all or surprised by the confusion related to gender and the idea that the Imago Dei can be something that we throw aside and cast away. And now we can reframe who we are and what we are, created in our own image rather than in the image of God.
0: One thing we are seeing 25 years later, we're now seeing in our nation practicing Muslims elected to prominent offices across our country. What does this tell us?
1: This is the asymmetric war that is being unleashed upon America. Muslims recognize, Islam recognizes, that engaging in a military battle with the United States would not suit them well, right? Iran is learning that now. So what they've done is they've come into our country, some legal, some illegal, but they've appealed to the virtues of our nation, right? They use the Constitution and the freedom of religion against us for the purpose of usurping our laws, our order, our direction, and then find themselves incredibly focused to get themselves into public office in order to change the laws in their favor. That's what's happening around the country. And we've got to wake up to it before this place becomes Europe and even worse. That's one of the reasons why I'm so proud of the work that you all are doing there, with ensuring that we inculcate our culture with faith, having an understanding of biblical worldview, and not mandating that only happen inside of the four walls of the church. It's about faith and culture, and we push what we know, what we believe, what we love into the culture, and we do so unashamedly.
0: Amen to that. And I think one of the great ironies we will look back at one day in the 21st century is not only seeing the rise of sympathy towards Islam and seeing the rise of more and more Muslims running and winning political offices, but I think one of the great ironies we'll look back on is the unholy alliance between Muslims and Marxists here in America and throughout the West. What is so ironic about this unholy alliance, and what are the implications?
1: They're operating on two different views. One is a religious view, and of course, Marxism is an irreligious view, right? Marx who said religion is the opiate of the people, right? The idea behind that is that it's only good to keep people numbed enough so that Marxism can lay hold to the society or the culture in which it's trying to invade. Marxism is the idea of the oppressed and the oppressor, and using that kind of language and idea in an effort to engage in a constant battle so that civilizations and societies are deconstructed, especially when they uphold a biblical or Christian worldview. With Islam, Islam is using that. It's more the asymmetric warfare that I talked about. It's not a warfare designed by, okay, we're going to attack you here, we're going to attack you there. No, we're going to appeal to your sympathies. We're going to appeal to the fact that Marxism has so permeated your culture, the idea of the oppressed and the oppressor so permeated your culture, that we're going to invade and we'll become the oppressed. We're going to use that same language so that you can treat us as victims, where when we say something or do something or present ourselves in a specific way, you won't attack us. And until we get enough folks who agree with us, enough Muslims who stand with us, and then the tables will be turned. And by then, it will be far too late.
0: Virgil, we live with this tension of grace and truth. particularly when it comes to all of the biblical passages of welcoming the stranger, welcoming the outsider, where we have a lot of debate inside and outside of the church today regarding open borders, closed borders, immigration reform, pathway to citizenship. How can a Christian in the 21st century operate with both grace and truth when it comes to welcoming other people of other religions, welcoming the immigrant and the stranger? Yeah. How can we both support what's happening in the area of immigration reform, but at the same time be compassionate and gracious?
1: I think that's an important distinction to make. We've got to reorder our whole thought process around a biblical worldview. We're getting compassion confused. We really are thinking compassion requires us to be subservient, to be slaves, to be walked on, to be doormats. We can't do that. We've got to go back to what the Bible has to say. Even those in the days of Israel, when the less fortunate or those who wanted to sojourn with Israel came alongside, they had to submit to the laws of Israel. They had to assimilate to the culture that was around them that they were trying to be a part of. And what we're seeing now are invaders, people who come and they wave their own flag of their nation, the nation that they fled. They wave that proudly in the middle of our streets and our country while demanding of us that we take care of all of their needs. We've got to reorient our whole thought process around biblical worldview, what compassion really is and is to look like, and how we need to serve our neighbor. In fact, even who is our neighbor. We need to, I think it's imperative in our day and time to have those conversations. And I'm grateful for the work that you do in ensuring that we do have those conversations.
0: Virgil, we think about what's happening in our nation right now. We, as I often say, a physical political Babylon no longer exists, but certainly the spirit of Babylon is alive and well, and it could cause us to have great discouragement and dismay. But we're people of hope. We Yes. know how the story ends. So what gives you hope concerning Yeah. the church in America? And what challenge do you leave our audience with as they think Yeah. about faithfully influencing culture for Christ?
1: Yeah, I think with all that we've talked about and discussed, there is a real natural tendency to become fearful, to be afraid of all of the things that you see. And the reality is we don't need to be afraid. There's been worse conditions than this in the first century. And we watched a Christianity become so robust that it overturned the Roman governments. So I don't have any fear whatsoever. I know and function in a space and place of great hope because of Christ and the fact that we live for him. Indeed, we'll die for him. But we have to have that in mind and be prepared for both conditions, and to be willing in light of that to honestly tell the truth at every turn. Like I said earlier, the issue is not that these ideologies are so powerful or that false religion is so effective. It's that we've ceded ground as Christians, and all it requires of us is to pick up the baton and decide that we're going to run the race laid out for us in our day and time. And that's imperative for every Christian to hear, for them to do, and then for them to think practically speaking about what that looks like in their family, in their home, with their spouse, in the church, and in the public square.
0: Amen to that. So much reason for hope, but we cannot stand on the sidelines. We have to get engaged. And I love how you started right there in the home. It's what's happening in, you know, around your dining room table, in your living room. It starts with a Deuteronomy 6 vision for the nuclear family. Virgil, I am so thankful for you. And thank you so much for joining me on the City of God.
1: Thanks for the opportunity. I look forward to speaking with you again.
2: 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What America has forgotten. That was Rob Pazienza talking with Virgil Walker. As Virgil points out, we have to reorient our whole thought process around biblical worldview, what compassion really is, and what it's to look like, and how we need to serve our neighbor and understand just who is our neighbor. And you can hear this City of God presentation again, 25 years after 9/11, What America Has Forgotten, at crm.tv/radio. 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Rob, you and Virgil brought up teaching the next generation about our Christian-based culture. Freedom and liberty is what our culture is about, but like some key things about 9/11, we seem to have forgotten many things about freedom and liberty. What are people missing here?
0: They are missing the influence and the impact of Christianity on our nation's founding. the West, and America included, would be unrecognizable if it wasn't for the influence of Christianity, not only in private, not only preached from the pulpits, but also exercised freely in the public square. It is unprecedented in history that we would see a nation like America survive for 250 years with freedom and flourishing for all people. And the question must be asked, how did that happen? What made America great in the first place? And it's without question, it is not opinion, but it is fact. It is the influence of the Christian worldview as the predominant worldview that led to our founders creating a constitutional republic with unprecedented freedom and flourishing for all people. And so we need to teach the next generation the true story of America. We need to teach the next generation the Christian roots of our nation. We need to replace social studies with civics and reclaim civics for the glory of God.
2: And there's another problem with things changing in our national landscape. Now more than ever, it's important that Christians vote. But you've reported in some past programs a couple of years ago that many Christians do not vote. Has that improved, or is there still work to be done here?
0: Sean, unfortunately, the numbers are still very sobering. Not only do we have statistics of Christians that don't vote, we have statistics of evangelical Christians that aren't even registered to vote. The conservative estimates are roughly around 25 million evangelical Christians in America are not registered to vote.
2: Wow.
0: I mean, that number is not only sobering, it is staggering.
2: Yeah.
0: As I've often said, it is not only our civic responsibility and duty to vote. I believe wholeheartedly it is a biblical responsibility and duty to vote to advance his good and righteous causes here in America.
2: And that's one way to advance his causes, is to vote the issues. Thank you, Pastor Rob. Since 9/11, many things have changed in America, and these changes are not good. If there's one thing America needs more than ever, it's prayer. Your prayers. Coral Ridge Ministries, the folks who bring you City of God Radio, has a major league prayer plan they would like you to be part of. So here's Rob Pacienza with Oz Guinness about this plan.
0: Oz, what should the people of God, how should we be celebrating that honored the Lord, that was worthy of the great American experiment?
3: It must have three elements. Thanksgiving, giving the Lord thanks for all the incredible blessings this country's enjoyed. Secondly, confession. And we need to say we have forgotten God. Thirdly, back to the Lord, back to truth, to the first principles, prayer for revival.
2: That was Rob Pacienza talking with Oz Guinness, and what the United States needs most now, prayer. This fall, Americans will be heading to the polls to direct the future of our nation. But before America votes, we must pray. 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And tell them about City of God Radio. 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
9: Faith Talk Tampa. Hi there, Dave Straub here. Happy to have you along on this Saturday morning. And stick around in 30 minutes. We'll take you to Sekulo and the American Center for Law and Justice, for which Jay Sekulo has been chief counsel, securing the right of religious liberties in Washington. And it starts in 30 minutes here on Faith Talk Tampa.
10: With SRN News, I'm Bob Agnew in Washington. The White House says it's implementing a few changes when it comes to how people pay for drugs under Medicaid. The new White House policy will allow Medicaid recipients and states to charge the lowest rate that most favored nation status. That means it's the same low prices paid by many foreign countries. The administration claims Medicaid could save billions of dollars on their prescription drug costs in the process. President Trump has officially signed the Russia sanctions bill into law. It authorizes further sanctions and tariffs against Russia amid the Kremlin's ongoing conflict with Ukraine. President Trump said Friday he's barring CNN, MS Now, and Politico from the White House due to what he called unfavorable coverage. He also threatened that more such media prohibitions could be coming in his ongoing battle against what he calls fake news. This is SRN News.
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14: Well, that's Dr. Jim Burns sharing about the complex dynamics the parents and their adult children often experience. 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Welcome to Focus on the Family with Jim Daly. I'm John Fuller.
16: Let me just speak to the parents directly. Are there days you're going, what am I doing? Everything I do is wrong. And just filling yourself up with guilt and trying to figure out a better pathway. I think parenting, it's not easy, but it is rewarding. And I can tell you now, with two boys in their 20s, I've really enjoyed every aspect of it. When they were little, man, watching those home videos now and laughing, them pretending to be French chefs working with pepper, water, and mustard and mayonnaise.
14: It was delicious, I'm sure.
16: The best part was they didn't turn to Gene and I say, would you like a bite? We didn't have to do that part. But man, it is so funny watching those videos. Up until now, where, you know, the 20-somethings, it's full of serious questions about school and about vocation and about spouses and other things. So it's really been great, but it isn't easy. And I'm sure some of you are dealing with even greater difficulties with your adult children. It's one of the most common calls that we get here at Focus on the Family for counselors, and we welcome those calls. We want you to get in touch with us. Mm-hmm. Call us. John will give details to do that in just a minute. But that is the question. My kids aren't following the Lord. They're not walking with the Lord. What do I do? And it's almost as if the more control you want to administer, you'll probably drive them further away. And we'll talk about that today with our great guest, Jim Burns.
14: Mm-hmm. And Jim is the founder of Homeward, which is all about educating, equipping, and encouraging parents to build God-honoring families from generation to generation. He's got a book on this topic called When Your Adult Child Strays, Trading Heartache for Hope. And by the way, Jim mentioned our counseling team, and they're a phone call away, 800, the letter A, and the word family.
16: Jim, welcome back to Focus. It's so good to see you.
15: Always great to be with you. I feel like I'm in a family reunion when
16: I'm
15: here.
16: Yeah, I can feel light and lifted up.
15: Yeah, I'm a little disappointed you didn't eat the mustard pepper salt thing.
16: Well, no, I would have tried it, just a little sip.
15: Yeah.
16: But they never pressured us, which I thought was great. It's very kind of them.
15: Yeah, now I just saw Trent as a 20-something, and he's a lot taller than you and a lot bigger than you. He could have forced you at a certain time. He could today.
16: Eat this. But again, you're developing character in your sons and daughters that won't do that.
15: That's what we're trying.
16: And I'm proud to say he's never done that. But hey, let's go there. When parents think about raising toddlers or teenagers, they can expect challenges. Yeah. What I said was true. Somebody gave us great advice, Gene and I. They said, love every stage. Yeah. And we were kind of like, okay, what will that mean? Well, I think now on the back end, we get it. And there are different challenges. Man, terrible twos are terrible. It's like, kid, do you not hear me? You know, about the tantrums and getting their own way and all that. Then they get to teenagerhood and they want to be independent. And you work through all those things, and then it happens. They go off for their vocation or for college or for whatever they're going to do. And there seems to be, in some situations, this great drift that occurs. So let's go there. Why do you say parenting adult children can actually be one of the hardest seasons compared to terrible twos and teens?
15: Right. Well, we do have to embrace that stage, but they're moving from dependence to independence very rapidly. So they get to a stage, it might be even 18, and they say, well, I'm an adult. And you're going, yeah, and I'm paying for their cell phone, and I'm paying for college, and I'm still paying for the insurance. And they're saying, but I want freedom. And at that stage, when they go into adulthood, a lot of times they don't know how to be an adult, so they're making some goofy decisions, and we don't know how to parent an adult because we got these other stages down, but now we're in a new stage. And I don't think most of us saw that coming.
16: Yeah.
15: Most of us, again, who raised kids in the church or who had kids, who were great, and all of a sudden they started violating values and they started straying from their faith and they started drifting from the family, story. And we didn't see it coming.
16: We said
15: that's going to be somebody else's kid, not ours.
16: You have a story in the book about a woman named Amber. I'm sure you've changed all the names.
15: Yes.
16: But what was Amber's situation?
15: Yeah. Her dad is one of my best friends.
16: Okay.
15: And a great guy. He's actually been in the office with me here at Focus talking with you. And Amber, beautiful, wonderful, had some tough things happen that they didn't know about when she was in junior high. And the way she coped with that was to do some drugs and got to become sexually promiscuous and, just a tough life and rebelled. This was the kid who was, in the junior high was, leading the Bible study type of a thing.
16: Yeah.
15: And she went from drug rehab to drug rehab. They stayed in her story. And today I happened to have breakfast with him last week. She's 40 months sober and she's actually working for the drug rehab center. And it's not perfect. But just, through that process, and I thought this was a neat thing that they did, her parents did. They gave her a necklace, and the necklace said, peace, joy, hope. Peace from your past, joy for today, and hope for the future. And I said, that's beautiful. He said, that was for her, but it's also for us. So what they did was they stayed in her story. And it wasn't easy.
16: What does that mean, though?
15: Yeah, stay in the story means that there's a mess and they're in the messy middle. They don't just agree with her. And so they're not parenting, just go, hey, whatever you want to do. But they're also allowing, it was tough love. They were allowing, and tough love just means you allow the circumstances of her poor choices to actually take place. So they had to allow this beautiful kid, and I've known this girl all of her life, this beautiful girl to almost be homeless and make some horrible decisions that go against the grain of, their belief system, but they still stayed in the story. They didn't agree with her. So, they said, here's what we believe. Here's what our boundaries are, but they stayed in the story of the mess. So guess what? They were always safe. So if she had a problem, she was going to call back. Now, she may not call that day, but she would call back. She would come back into the situation, and they didn't enable her. You can enable kids like Amber to dependency on you. But they didn't enable her. They helped her. They loved her.
16: Yeah, Jim, let me, we need to ask these questions on behalf of those listening and watching. And so I'm thinking of Amber's situation. But how do parents balance, what we've tried to express to them, unconditional love, the love of Christ?
15: Right, right.
16: With this idea that affirming that destructive behavior or not addressing it or not speaking to it our temperaments as parents, it can be legalistic. Sure. Or the opposite, right, just right. Love at all costs.
15: And either one of those are good, Jim. You have rigid parenting. What does that equal? Rebellion. You have lenient parenting. That equals no, they're rudderless. So there's times we're going to have to take the hit. My friends had to with Amber and sometimes say, this is not appropriate. And actually, you can't bring that into our home because of the other kids. And that was hard for them. Yeah. But, you know, and you mentioned Christ. Christ led with love. He practiced kindness, but he also had no patience for hypocrisy, and he had boundaries around there. So it's weird to think that we're talking about boundaries with your adult kids, but yeah, we need to have, you know, some boundaries sometimes with our adult kids. And that means we've got to talk to them about expectations. Here's what we're expecting. You're going to live in our house. Here's what we're expecting. And, you know, it's better when you do that, not in the heat of the battle, but when you've kind of thought through it. And when you've done it, when, you know, you're having a good conversations, adult children also, they will support what they help create. So if you can bring them into the picture,
16: yeah,
15: that's really beneficial.
16: Yeah, talk with them, get their opinion.
15: Yeah.
16: You mentioned this transition, you know, from kind of hands-on parenting,
15: yeah,
16: up, you know, through kind of 17, 18. Hopefully,
15: right,
16: as a parent, you've been giving them more and more independence,
15: yeah, right,
16: as they've gotten older.
15: Yeah.
16: And then there's this massive transition where you're no longer, hopefully, the handholder,
15: yeah,
16: and the all-in parent, but
15: right,
16: you're now coach or influencer,
15: yeah,
16: in,
15: yeah,
16: their 20s.
15: Yeah.
16: Some parents struggle with that.
15: Right.
16: I remember a story we received here at Focus where a professor had contacted us, and they were complaining that the classroom, this is a university where, you know, a parent, it's illegal for the professor to share test results with a parent at that age because they're an adult, right? But this one young man in a class didn't like the grade and got his mom on the phone during class and gave the phone to the professor and began to chew the professor out to say, my son would have done better than that. And he's like, I cannot talk to you. What again, describe that situation and what the error is.
15: No,
16: and
15: that,
16: it, like, she's ready to fight every fight for her,
15: no,
16: son.
15: Exactly. And she might have helped write that paper. You never know. I mean, honestly,
16: I couldn't have done that for her.
15: That I have an MBA from him. No. So we, you know, again, parents have to be careful. I mean, a woman said to me, she said, you know, I don't understand why my son won't make his own pediatrician appointments. He's 22 years old. And I thought, on two levels, why,
16: yeah,
15: is he going to the pediatrician? But why, we have to allow our kids to sometimes fail. And that's really hard for us.
16: Yeah.
15: But that's a generation of parenting that was what we called in 1989, it came out, helicopter parenting. We've just continued to try to do that with our adult children. And we can't do that. So sometimes we have to allow our kids to fail. A five-year-old, they're going to fall off the bike and they're going to get a skinned knee and they're, mm-hmm, going to learn how to ride that bike. And sometimes, and they're tougher issues, but sometimes we have to allow our adult children to fall off the bike, skin their knee, and still be there to pick them up and love on them, but in a different manner.
16: You know, yeah, and I so agree. It is hard because we want to be protector, provider.
15: Yeah.
16: And the point is you can overdo that.
15: Yes.
16: And
15: yeah,
16: to their detriment.
15: Oh, then they have a failure to launch.
16: You, right,
15: know, we have a generation of some adult kids who are, you know, kind of entitled and they're not launching, and they're not launching because we literally have continued to enable. You know, there's a difference between helping and enabling. And most parents would say that, I'm helping, I'm not enabling. But if you're buying them a new house and they can't afford the payments in the house, you're actually enabling them to be dependent on you. You can help them with different ways. And,
16: right,
15: you know, that's the big difference. So as parents, we have to have that mindset. What does it mean to come alongside them?
16: Yeah.
14: Jim, how do we do that? How do we, I mean, because we're talking about the relationship with adult kids, and sometimes I think we put it all on them, but it's really us, no, that you're talking about here. So how do we make that shift to being kind of an influence, a mentor, not, yeah, the person saying, yeah, you should do this or, well, you shouldn't do,
15: yeah,
14: this.
15: For one thing, we have to give our kids what I call the passport to adulthood. And that's not easy for them. And it's not easy necessarily for us. But in doing that, we need, it's almost a ritual of, okay, they're now going to be in charge. Mm-hmm. And so for us to do that right, we then move to mentor. We've been, you know, as older teens, I mean, we're their consultant. Most of their day-to-day decisions are done by themselves. They're not always around. We were coaching them at younger and obviously in control, but we're not in control anymore. So when we now give them the passport to adulthood, we have to take a deep breath and keep a welcoming mat, you know, type of a relationship with them. Mm. At the same time, we have to be strong with what we believe our values are. But it's very possible to, in the context of this culture, be in a relationship with people who we don't agree with. we do that in every aspect of life, that's going to be the case we do with our adult children at times, too.
14: Yeah. So is it ideal then for that child to be out of the house if we have different values?
15: Yeah. I think some kids do need to get out on their own and feel it a bit. And I think other kids, it would be better for them to, you know, stay a little bit longer. And so that's where parents need the discernment. But, you know, the Bible says where there's no counsel, the people fall. But in the multitude of counselors, there is safety. That's why we need what I call a circle of support around us to give us wisdom and counsel.
14: Yeah. Regardless of where you're at in your parenting, we have resources for you here at Focus on the Family. 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We've got copies of that book here. 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We'll be right back after this.
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18: Ronald Reagan understood that freedom sometimes requires more than quiet diplomacy. It requires moral clarity. On June 12, 1987, standing before the Brandenburg Gate in a divided Berlin, Reagan issued a direct challenge to Soviet leader Mikhail Gorbachev. Mr. Gorbachev, tear down this wall. The Berlin Wall was more than concrete and barbed wire. It represented a system that restricted movement, divided families, and denied millions the freedoms Americans often take for granted. Reagan refused to treat that division as permanent. He understood that free nations must be willing to identify the difference between liberty and oppression, and have the courage to say so. 2 years later, the Berlin Wall fell. Freedom survives when people refuse to accept tyranny as inevitable. So when freedom is challenged today, will we have the courage to defend it with the same clarity?
16: John, can you believe it? 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
14: That's really amazing, Jim. 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
16: Stories about marriages strengthened, babies saved, and even people coming to Christ. Looking back, it's amazing what God has done. So we want you to give us a call and record your story.
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16: Jim, you describe in the book a couple, and you say they're church leaders who tried to fix their daughter when she made some bad relational choices. Right. What strained the relationship between them and their daughter, and then what helped their relationship? And I think critically here, it's really the spiritual element to it. You know, I mean, right. you said they're church leaders for a reason.
15: Right. Church leaders meaning a lead pastor of a major church in America and his wife. And this girl went everywhere. I mean, she tried a same-sex relationship. She was involved with other things. She rebelled. She walked away from Jesus. And we kind of teased because I said, guy, we didn't like the guy that was doing cocaine, but at least this guy only does marijuana. You know, we would kind of tease
16: right.
15: as a couple.
16: Yeah.
15: But what happened was they still stayed in her story, even though she knew that they were not happy about the choices she was making. And they had to make some of those hard decisions, John, that you talked about. Maybe she's not going to live here. And to do that, is she going to go move in with the guy or whatever mm-hmm. it might be? So they stayed in the story, and she ended up actually being with a guy who was addicted to marijuana. He was open to faith. And they kind of cut a deal that he would start coming to church. And, you know, he was so different than they were. Uh-huh. And they had two things in common. He loved the daughter, and they could see that. Two, the Los Angeles Dodgers. My friend, who's the pastor, loved the Dodgers, and this guy loved the Dodgers. And you know what he did? He started spending time with them and taking them to Dodgers game, and they got to know each other. And the story is that this young man made a commitment to Christ. He kept going to the church, and they wanted her to marry a youth pastor. They didn't want the guy, and he stopped smoking marijuana, but now he's their youth pastor. And he's doing a great job. He's all tatted out, and, you know, he looks so different than what they assume.
16: But he's living for the Lord.
15: But he's living for the Lord. And, yeah, are there bumps and bruises in this thing? Sure, there's actually some stepchildren in this thing. But what I appreciated about them was they said, look, we have one thing in common. We both love this young woman. So we're not going to just bag on this thing. And, you know, the ending of the story is a great ending. It's not always an easy ending. I mean, I wish I could say every time there's going to be an easy ending. There's not. But they stayed in the story, as we talk about. They showed love, and actually, my friend, the pastor, honored the relationship with this young man, and the young man appreciated it and was open to it.
16: Well, and again, the net, they were praying for, hoping for their son-in-law to be a youth pastor, and then ended up with this guy smoking pot, you know, but boom, then he becomes the youth pastor.
15: We didn't think he was going to be that. And by the way, he's a great youth pastor.
16: Oh, that's good.
15: Yeah.
16: It does beg the question about parental expectation. I mean, this happens in marriage. It happens in parenting. And it certainly happens with 20-somethings because you have your perspective on who they will be. Yeah. And you've thought of this since you held them as a beautiful bundle on your chest.
15: Sure.
16: And you knew what the story would be. But all of a sudden, they're not following that blueprint.
15: Right.
16: And speak to the angst that begins to create and how we as the parents, you got to let go.
15: We have to let go, but we also have to deal with the grief. You know, it's a necessary loss. When a child becomes an adult, it's a loss. You know, you spend two decades of your life basically in control or semi-control as they get older. And then now you're letting them go. And so you have to embrace that grief. C.S. Lewis says that change is loss. Change is good. I mean, we've all changed. I've known you guys for enough years where, you know, I've changed on my weight, but I don't want to talk about that. But the point being is that change is loss. Uh-huh. And so as a parent, you have to deal with the grief. And sometimes we feel, and you talked about this at the beginning of the broadcast, you know, we feel pain. We feel shame. We should have prayed more. We should have done Bible studies around the table. We should have gone on more mission trips. All these, we should have. And so in the middle of that, we do that. And then we do it quietly. When everybody else in the church is also going through these same things, but they're not talking. So it goes back to us making sure that we have an authentic relationship with people who will, you know, help us get through it. It's a very important aspect.
16: As a pastor and speaker, and of course, Homeward, you've worked with, you know, thousands of couples as well in a whole variety of ways in their marriage and their parenting. And in many ways, we see it here, too. I think I'm going to know the answer to this, but I'll leave my eyes open and heart open to your perspective. But it seems there's a bit of a formula that occurs that when you're a stringent parent as a Christian, and we do have expectations for our own lives and for those of our children to live to a higher standard. And sometimes I think we even expect our teens and our 20-somethings to certainly live at a standard that we may not have been living up to at that age. You know what I mean?
15: Right.
16: But it can be so counterproductive for the rebellious child that they are sending a message. Right. And in your experience in those situations, what are those common things that you see that the children are actually rebelling against, if we're honest?
15: Right. Well, I think a lot of them felt like we were doing shame-based parenting. We didn't think we were doing shame-based parenting, but I think a lot of times when we have the focus on the family parent has high standards, has beautiful standards, has God-honoring standards, has biblical standards. So we need to share those. But at the same time, in doing it, it's how we share them. We need to make it attractive. We need to make living life with faith and living life in alignment with God more attractive. And we have to be careful that we're not making it so rigid that they break those standards. So when they break the standards, then they change their morality or they change their belief system. So really only two things happen. If, you know, if a kid strays, violates values, sins, goes off the whatever the biblical worldview is, they either come back to Jesus or they change their values in their mind. So now they don't believe in the morality that we have because they had to rebel because they're going to live that out. So it's important for us to understand that as the father in the prodigal son story that Jesus told was so great, is he showed a depth of love to his son who had wasted money on prostitutes and parting, so says the Living Bible. He didn't change the deal with his elder son. Remember, you know that. He showed love. Mm-hmm. But if the son says, hey, so, you know, I've been working with you this whole time, he said, all that I have is yours. So he didn't change the financial setup. And we miss that sometimes. So you can have standards. You can have biblical standards, but you do it in the midst of showing an incredible depth of love. You can accept them without accepting their behavior.
16: But again, the problem is in our control as parents, our control issues, our anxiety issues, sure. our guilt issues, mm-hmm. those start dominating our reactions to them. And it's totally opposite what the Lord, I think, would want.
15: What some of these kids are telling me, adult kids, is they're saying, my parents just a one-topic parent. I moved in with my boyfriend, and you know, I still want a relationship with my mom, but she's only a one-topic parent. That's all she talks about. I'd like to go shopping with her. I'd like to do some other things. And mm-hmm. you know what I would say to the woman? Does she know how you feel? Does she know what you believe? Yes. Then expand the relationship, because probably the relationship that your daughter's in right now isn't going to last, and you want her to come back to you, and you want her to come back to your values.
16: Yeah.
15: And we're seeing that with a lot of young adults today. I mean, you guys know this so well. I mean, there's some things happening in the Gen Z movement. You know, 5 years ago, I probably was on this broadcast saying, you know, it's really quite possible that, you know, twice as many atheists in Gen Z. Who are we seeing coming back into the church? Gen Z, especially guys. Well, you know, God is doing a work. God's not going to let this go. So we just have to stay in that, you know, messy story. And again, going back to it, we've got to have our help. Moses is battling the Amalekites, and Moses has the rod, and he picks up the rod, and then the Israelites start winning, and then he gets weary and tired. We as parents get weary and tired. So then he has to sit down, and then the Amalekites start winning. So what does he do? He brings people around him in his weariness and helps him by holding up the rod, and the Israel wins the battle. Well, we have a battle for our kids' soul, and our kids are forfeiting their spiritual purpose at times, sure, but you know, the battle, A, belongs to the Lord. They should do a song on that. That'd sound good. But secondly, the battle is a long-term battle. Mm. So, you know, I led my brother to the Lord 3 days before he died. I mean, I wish he forfeited a lot of things in a negative way, but he came back. Okay. And I think that sometimes happens too.
16: Well, and that's the desire to have this, again, expectation that as a extended family, we're all in Christ. We're all experiencing the joy of this life together. Right. Let me ask you this in terms of that scripture. I don't think these words are lost. I don't think the Lord misplaces a word in scripture. So when the scripture says, train up a child in the way he should go, and when he is old, he will not depart from it.
15: Yeah.
16: Isn't that interesting that word old is in there?
15: No, I know.
16: Now, we want something to happen sooner, but it's almost like if you've done your job, if you have pointed them toward the Lord, you've given them a compass, you've made known what it is you believe, hopefully in the context of love, not demanding it in some kind of militaristic thing, but you've done that, then you know what? The Lord is going to honor this.
15: Right. And what we have to say, I want to cup every listener and on their face and just say, really good parents have kids who make poor choices, you know, and that's true. So there are parents who have made great, they've done a great job, not a perfect job because nobody's perfect. They've done a great job and their kids are making poor choices. I'm seeing some of those kids come back, especially you mentioned the 20s. It's an interesting time because some of them come back and then they meander toward marriage or they meander toward some responsibility. But once they get married and have kids, guess where they come? They come back to the community that they had once in the church. They come back to faith. Now, they may not come back to our church. Fantastic. They're just going to church. But what we have to understand is that if we do the training, and nobody thinks they're perfect parents, so nobody trained them perfect, but when we do the training, that I honestly think God honors that in a beautiful way.
16: Yeah, I do.
15: I don't know what it looks like. I'm not God. That's way beyond my pay grade. Yeah. But I honestly think that, you know, for the people who have younger kids, no, we do that. We do the training. And we forget, you know, training is an athletic term. You know, Paul and others, and the Bible in that particular scripture is Old Testament, but, you know, they use the word training much more as an athletic term.
16: Yeah, so run the race.
15: Run the race. So it's perseverance, it's endurance. So we need a dose of perseverance and endurance as we're, you know, running the race with our adult kids.
16: Well, I hope this is a drop of water for your thirsty parenting souls, the listeners and the viewers, because we're going to continue. If Jim, you'll stick with us, and we'll come back for a day two. But we're scratching the surface. We want to get into more of the detail about how to do this and how to do it well. And again, Jim's great book, When Your Adult Child Strays, Trading Heartache for Hope. That's a better place to be. Mm-hmm. Heartache is not a good place to just land and sit there. And I think Jim's book can equip you to have a better attitude, that loving attitude that we're talking about today, so that you don't lose the tether with your child, your adult child. And that will be the hope of the future.
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2: The world is a confusing place. 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Are they going to heaven? Are you? Does God know you, care about you, hear your prayers? Is the Bible true? Why doesn't everyone believe in God? Welcome to Faith Answers with Pastor Gary Roy, pastor of Colonial Oaks Baptist Church in Sarasota. 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
3: Hello, and welcome to Faith Answers. I'm Pastor Gary at Colonial Oaks Baptist Church in Sarasota. And it's great to be with you today, sharing God's Word together. Boy, what a great day the Lord has given us. We're going to rejoice and be glad in it because He is the King. He is the Lord. He's our Savior and our God, and that's Jesus our Lord. Well, I hope today that you have peace with Him through the cross, through the resurrection. You have life because that's what life is all about. It's about knowing Jesus as your Lord and Savior. Well, today we're going to be looking at a message that I preached a while back, talking about God's protection. What we don't see around us many times, what God is up to. And what a great time we can always think about God working in spite of the fact that we can't see all of it with our own naked eye. But He's working. He's working behind the scenes, and there's no doubt about that. Well, I hope that you're having a great day today, and we're going to begin our broadcast with a word of prayer. So if you would right now, think about that need you have in your heart right now. Think about the person you want to pray for. Praying that God will have His way and will in our lives. And let's give it all today to the Lord. Let us pray. Heavenly Father, what a joy it is to share Your Word on this radio broadcast. And thank You for all of our faithful listeners on Faith Answers. And Lord, for each and every one out there today that's carrying a burden, maybe something on their mind right now that, Lord, You know about. And God, we just speak it to You from our heart. Lord, I pray in Jesus' name today that You will guide us and direct us through the Word. And Lord, most of all, that You will receive all glory and praise for what is done on this broadcast. So once again, Lord, we give You this day. Thank You for all the blessings. And Lord, guide us now as we listen to Your Word. In Jesus' name we pray. Amen. All right, my dear friend, we're going to talk about God's protection today. So here we go with that message, God's protection.
4: I got to have written notes like this. Amen. Well, you know how good God is? All the time. And all the time, God is good. Now, you know, we live in a world where a lot of things are going on. And, you know, sometimes you wonder what's going on behind the scenes. Now, I know in the evil part of the world, there's a lot going on behind the scenes. But I also know in the spiritual realm of life, there are things that are happening that you and I cannot see with our naked eye or the human eye, but spiritually, there is warfare going on. Matter of fact, there's a lot of battle going on to protect you today. And think about this. We're going to look at this in light of the scriptures today about faith in God's protection. Now, I'm thankful for protection that I get in the world and so on, but I want to tell you something. There's nothing like God's protection. And think about that today as we read from these verses. 2 Kings chapter 6. Would you stand, please, in reverence to the reading of the Word of God? And I'm going to pick it up in verse number 15. Now, what's going on here in the text is Israel is surrounded by the enemy. Elisha is a man of God that knows a lot of things, and it's really irritating to some of the enemy out there and the Syrians and so on. And it's stirring up some trouble. In order to take care of business, the king decides, well, I will just go down there and we'll destroy Elisha and we'll get rid of him and everything will be grand. Well, it didn't work out that way according to God. Aren't you glad? Listen to these verses today. In 2 Kings chapter 6, verse 15, it says, "And when the servant of the man of God arose early and went out, there was an army surrounding the city with horses and chariots. And his servant said to him, 'Alas, my master, what shall we do?' So he answered, "Do not fear, for those who are with us are more than those who are with them." Key verse. And Elisha prayed and said, "Lord, I pray, open his eyes that he may see." Then the Lord opened the eyes of the young man, and he saw, and behold, mountain was full of horses and chariots of fire all around Elisha. So when the Syrians came down to him, Elisha prayed to the Lord and said, "Strike this people, I pray, with blindness." And he struck them with blindness according to the word of Elisha. What a story, a true story. And what goes on behind the scenes with God's protection. Let's pray. Father, I want to thank you for the word today. Thank you, Lord, for this story that we read in the Bible and how, God, you just intervened on behalf of Elisha and his servant. Lord, it's good to just know the truth that sets us free. The most powerful thing about that is what we don't see. And Lord, blessed are those who have not seen and yet believed. So, Father, I just pray you'll speak to our hearts today with encouragement that no matter what the battle may be, Lord, you're right there, and you'll never leave us nor forsake us. And the angels and the armies of heaven are there to protect us. So, Father, bless your word to our hearts. We pray this in Jesus' name. Amen. Please be seated. Now, I like Billy Graham. You know, I'm a Billy Graham fan, I guess you want to call it. But I thank God for his messages that was very influential on my life before I got saved. And hearing him on TV and watching him and so on. But reading his books is very interesting. Now, Billy Graham has a book out on angels. And if you've ever read that book, there's so many good stories in there, truth about what's happened. Anyway, I want to read to you. Oh, no, don't do this to me. Oh, come on, come on, come on. Here we go. Thank you, Lord. In his book on angels, Billy Graham relates the story told by Reverend John G. Patton, a trailblazing missionary in the South Pacific in the New Hebrides Islands. The story illustrates how God provides angels to protect and care for his believers. One night, Patton and his wife found themselves threatened by hostile natives who surrounded their mission headquarters. The Pattons thought for sure that the natives would burn down the headquarters and kill them both. They prayed throughout the night, asking God to protect them from harm. The next morning, they were astonished when they realized that the natives had gone away. They had no idea why or where or why they had left. The missionaries again prayed and thanked the Lord for saving them. About a year later, the chief of the native tribe who had threatened them had become a Christian. He came to visit the Pattons. And when he was asked about the incident of that night of terror, the chief told the Pattons that he had his men who were, he and his men were too fearful to carry out their plans of attack. They had seen an army of giant men in shining garments with drawn swords in their hands surrounding the mission grounds. Patton and the chief agreed that there was no explanation other than that God had sent angels to keep his missionaries from harm. Isn't that a beautiful story? And Billy Graham has a lot of things in his books, and one on angels, so great. Now, let me put this away. These things, they scare me sometimes. Amen? All right, off you go. What goes on behind the scenes? You know, we're no different than that. As a matter of fact, as a child of God, the Bible tells us we have angels ministering to us, ordered by God. Now, we are not to worship the angels. That's a no-no for people. Don't worship angels. But angels are created for many reasons, and one of those reasons are to minister to us that are believers in Jesus Christ. Now, I've always declared I have many guardian angels who ride with me on the highway. Amen? One thing the Holy Spirit always convicts me of is, don't go too fast, I won't keep up with you. But the point I'm making here is there is protection by Almighty God. You're not alone. You might feel like you're alone sometimes. You might not have a friend in the world, but as a believer in Jesus Christ, you not only have a friend in Jesus, and what a friend we have in Jesus,

Satan and his forces. Read the book of Daniel. Sometimes you'll get a good gist of that about a three-week battle that went on. But here's the issue. Why is all that taking place? Now, I would dare say right now, if we were to have our spiritual eyes open to see what was going on around us, we'd probably all drop dead and go to heaven. It could be very frightening, but it also could be very revealing about how God holds back these forces of evil. Now, I say that to say this. Be obedient to God and stay under his umbrella and his shield. Because disobedience will put you out there on the battlefield without trusting God. You have no hope. But with the Lord, we can do all things. Now, I look at this story as being something I think is very important for believers and people maybe seeking the Lord. Because sometimes we hear people say, I don't believe in the supernatural. I don't believe in the invisible. I don't believe in all that. And that's fine. Okay. But there is proof that that's real. And the proof of it is in the Word and in that personal relationship that you will have with God through the Lord Jesus Christ. Once I was lost, but now I'm found. Once I was blind, but now I see. And how does all that happen? By God's amazing grace. And this is where we come down to realize, don't ever think for 1 minute or second as a believer in Christ that you're alone. Now, here's where we go with this. First of all, we're talking about faith in God's protection. Now, faith is a big word. Faith is a substance of things hoped for, as Hebrews said, and the evidence of things not seen. Faith is the key here. And by the way, it's not so much what I drum up in myself, it's what God will give you. Faith is a gift that God gives you. I can believe that God is real. Why? By faith. Now, let me give you a for instance. People say, well, have you ever met God? Well, quite frankly, I did. spiritually. When I got saved, I met the Lord in my life. And I'll tell you something, it's never been the same. It's been wonderful. Thank God for that. But there are people, sometimes they'll say, I don't believe in God because I've never seen him. Well, let me ask you something. You believe in Abraham Lincoln? Well, sure. He was a president. Well, how do you know he was real? How do you know he existed? Well, there's books written about him. There were eyewitnesses about him. How about George Washington? Well, sure, there are books written about him. There's eyewitnesses. Did you know Jesus had a lot of eyewitnesses about him? Did you know that he appeared after his resurrection and thousands of people saw him and reported on that and every story was the same? You know there's a lot of books written about him? Common sense would give you the avenue of having faith. I have faith that certain people existed in the past. I wasn't here when they existed. Some people were, but I wasn't. Amen? Not going there. But here's where we get to the place of believing. Now, how does faith come to you? How do you receive faith? Here's the answer. And the Bible says, faith comes by hearing, and hearing by the Word of God. This book right here is not just, some people say it's a history book. It's all just history. No. It's living. It's powerful. It's sharper than any two-edged sword spiritually that pierces to the dividing asunder of soul and spirit and is the discerner of the thoughts and intents of the heart. This is what the Word is. It's living. This is the only compilation of 66 books on the face of the earth written by 1,400 authors by 40 authors over a period of 14 or 1,500 years that everything, it just fits like a glove. There's no contradiction here. And someone told me one time, said, I found a contradiction in the Bible. And they pointed something, I can't even remember what it was, about a king or something. I said, do you realize the only contradiction going on right now is between your ears? You know, you put it all together in context. These things are written. This is the most powerful book on the face of the earth. It's a bestseller, by the way. Always has and always will be. Amen. Least read. You got that right. But here's where we find faith, in the Word of God. That's why the Word of God is so important. Now, a lot of people go by books of philosophy, and they have their favorite philosophers of the past or authors or people that brought up great ideas and so on and so forth. That's all fine and dandy. But this right here is a book that will change your life for the better. It is the Word of God that leads you to salvation. Salvation.

0: comes by the Word of God. The Lord Jesus Christ is the Word of God. Now, looking at this, the first thing we have to establish is, do you trust it? Faith trusts, okay? Notice in 2 Kings chapter 6 and verse 15 and 16, where it says this, and when the servant of the man of God arose early and went out, there was an army surrounding the city with horses and chariots. And his servant said to him, alas, my master, what shall we do? What are we going to do? You know, he was scared because rightfully so, with his human eyes, he saw people that wanted to come down there and destroy them. And so what does Elisha say? Do not fear, for those who are with us are more than those who are with them. Believe. Here's the point. So I can imagine the servant, I'm reading between the lines, probably said, all right, where are they? You know, if there's more that's protecting us against the ones that are attacking us, where are they? I want to see it. Back many years ago, I told my testimony of when I went out to Island Park one night in 1969, and I sat out there, and I'm going to tell my age, okay? All right. I was all of 19 years old, and I sat out there one night because people had been witnessing to me about God and about Christ. And I thought, is this stuff real? I mean, I'm a religious guy. I believe about God. Something was missing in my life. Now, I want to tell you what happened. Because when I went out there and sat on my rock and I looked out over the bay, my question was, God, if you are real and who they say you are, then show me something. You want to know what? The sky didn't light up. There wasn't flashes of lightning and thunder. There wasn't a big roar of wind or anything like that. It was a quiet evening, and the sailboats were just out there. And I said, wherever you are, show me who you are. And I stayed there for a while. And I got up and left. For the next 5 years of my life, God showed me who he was. I had more people coming to me and witness to me. God had to get my attention and get some of that rebellion out and get some discipline in my life. So he used the United States Air Force on me. Yeah, he did. He got me established in some areas. And by the way, through all those years I went through, I met Christian after Christian after Christian. God was showing me who he was. And I just didn't pay attention until one day I woke up and said, now I see. I heard the gospel. I heard how Jesus died for my sin, how much he loved me and gave his life for me. And died on that cross and shed his precious blood and rose from the dead 3 days later. And the Holy Spirit got a hold of me and I said, Lord, I want that. Because I was sick and tired of being sick and tired and fighting and going against things. And I thought to myself, there's got to be a change here. And God said, well, I'm trying to answer your prayer from 5 years ago.
1: Oh, yes, my dear friend. Oh, that's part one of our message today on God's protection. And I'll tell you what, I thank God for changing my life through the gospel of Jesus Christ. Hey, listen, we got some things we want to tell you about what's going on at Colonial Oaks. Take this moment before we start our second half. And first of all, I want to tell you where we're located. We're located at 6901 B Ridge Road here in Sarasota. And you go up the interstate and you can take exit 207. Go east about 3/4 of a mile after that on Bee Ridge Road. And right after the roundabout, we're right there on the left-hand side, Colonial Oaks Baptist Church. And you'll see the entrance into the church right after the roundabout. Anyway, we'd love for you to come by. I'd love to meet you and have you as a guest here at Colonial Oaks on Sunday mornings, which, by the way, it all starts about 9 o'clock in the morning with some fellowship and good coffee and donut stuff, you know, hang out a little bit. And wake up, and then at 9:15 we have Sunday school for all ages, and we meet for Sunday school and go through the Word of God. And right now we're in the Book of Romans, as a matter of fact, great study in God's Word. So that's at 9:15 a.m. Sunday school. Now our regular worship service begins at 10:30 a.m. Yes, we have a 10:30 worship service. 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On Wednesday nights, we have prayer meeting and Bible study. Yes, we're going through the book of Psalms in our Bible study. We have a great time of prayer and lifting up each other in prayer, special requests and all that. And that begins at 6 p.m. And following that, we have at 7:15 p.m., our Celebration Choir rehearsal. Yes, Celebration Choir. The choir's getting all ready now for a brand new year, and we're excited about what God has in store. And if you'd like to be a part of the choir, you can always come at 7:15 p.m. on Wednesday nights to rehearse. Oh, yeah, exciting days are here again. We're getting back into the fall. 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So those are some things that are out there that keep you in mind as to what's going on. By the way, you can always reach us here at Colonial Oaks Baptist Church, 941-377-2737. 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
6: With SRN News, I'm Bob Agnew in Washington. The White House says it's implementing a few changes when it comes to how people pay for drugs under Medicaid. The new White House policy will allow Medicaid recipients and states to charge the lowest rate that of most favored nation status. That means it's the same low prices paid by many foreign countries. The administration claims Medicaid could save billions of dollars on their prescription drug costs in the process. President Trump has officially signed the Russia sanctions bill into law. It authorizes further sanctions and tariffs against Russia amid the Kremlin's ongoing conflict with Ukraine. President Trump said Friday he's barring CNN, MS Now, and Politico from the White House due to what he called unfavorable coverage. He also threatened that more such media prohibitions could be coming in his ongoing battle against what he calls fake news. This is SRN News.
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11: 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In the new movie Shaun the Sheep, The Beast of Mossy Bottom, the claymation maestros behind Wallace and Gromit and Chicken Run are back with a Halloween-themed sheep thriller. Okay, maybe calling it a thriller is a bit strong, but The Beast of Mossy Bottom definitely winks its scarier adult fare, from Psycho to Frankenstein. Shaun and his friends are trying to get their pumpkin patch to grow, and thanks to some topsy-turvy plot twists, their plan results in a farmer getting his hands on a hair growth tonic. He's soon so hairy, his friends think he's a monster. The Beast of Mossy Bottom is fairly tame. Still, some moments might be genuinely creepy for sensitive viewers. A same-gender couple turns up at one point, and finally we've got some gross-out bathroom humor, too. So we're giving Shaun the Sheep, The Beast of Mossy Bottom, a 3 out of 5 for family friendliness. Read the full review at PluggedIn.com/radio. I'm Adam Holtz with the Plugged In Movie Review by Focus on the Family.
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12: 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I get released from everything that's bounding me. 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
14: There are moments in life when we're reminded how deeply we need prayer. When circumstances are beyond our control, when someone we love is hurting, or when we're searching for direction, we turn to God, trusting that He hears us, loves us, and remains faithful to His promises. Throughout God's Word, we see that faithfulness in His enduring promises to the people of Israel. Those promises didn't disappear with the passing of time. God is still faithful. His Word still stands, and His people still matter. That truth is at the heart of the International Fellowship of Christians and Jews. For more than 40 years, the fellowship has brought Christians and Jews together through a shared commitment to faith, compassion, and standing with one another. 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Soon, Yael Eckstein and the members of the fellowship team will journey to the Western Wall in Jerusalem's Old City, a sacred place where generations have brought their deepest prayers before God, and they want to bring your prayers with them. 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
6: With SRN News, I'm Bob Agnew in Washington. President Trump says he's banning CNN, MS Now, and Politico from the White House due to what he called unfavorable coverage and threatened that more such media prohibitions could be coming, offering his administration's latest test of constitutional First Amendment protections guaranteeing the freedom of the press. The president says that those outlets often are dishonest in their reporting and putting out what he calls fake news. Several of the nation's largest left-leaning voter engagement and racial justice organizations facing steep funding shortfalls and staffing cutbacks. There are financial problems surfacing just as voting is getting underway in a midterm election that will determine control of Congress for the final 2 years of President Trump's term. The president yesterday officially signed the Russia sanctions bill. It authorizes further sanctions and tariffs against Moscow for its war with Ukraine. This is SRN News.
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1: And welcome back to Faith Answers. I'm Pastor Gary at Colonial Oaks Baptist Church here in Sarasota. And we're so glad you stayed with us for our broadcast, our second half of this message today of God's protection. Yeah, Elisha and showing his servant what's going on with the angels that were surrounding them to protect them. What a great story. And you know what? We are so surrounded by a great cloud of witnesses and protection from the Lord as a child of God. And I believe that with all my heart, as God takes care of our every need. And we need that protection today. I pray for that many times, that God would put his hedge of protection about you and about all of our needs today. So right now we're going to get back into our message, and I'm glad you stayed with us for part two, because we're going to hear more here about God's protection. Here we go. Amen.
0: And I met Jesus. Ain't been the same since. People say, man, you were a nut growing up. I was. I'm a nut now. I just put my crazies in the air of being a Christian. Amen. Nothing wrong with being crazy about the Lord. Amen. Come on. Been saved almost 50 years. I want to tell you something. It's real. People are like, oh, come on. You're just putting on an act. Are you kidding me? I couldn't even try to put on an act about being a Christian before I was saved, because every time I did, I got worse. And then the Lord came in. The Holy Spirit comes in, folks. And here's the faith issue. Believe it. Jehovah Jireh. Remember that story? Isaac and Ishmael. And they go up on the mountain, and God says, you know, you're going to sacrifice your son. He gets ready to slay his son. And Jehovah Jireh, over in the thicket, there's a ram. And God provided, because Isaac had faith, and he trusted God. By the way, I think if he had, not Ishmael, but Isaac and, you got my story right, okay? Ishmael's the bad guy. Don't even pay attention to him. But the point of that was, God said, I've got it all supplied for you. And when he took care of him, he said, the Lord will provide. And when that came about, it's just like what Elisha said, do not fear, for those who are with us are more than those who are with them. You believe it? Have you seen it? And that's where the question comes down. Where is God? He's right here. He's right here. See, faith trusts. When the Lord Jesus Christ was met with Thomas, the old doubting Thomas, that missed the first Sunday night service and missed seeing Jesus. And the rest of the disciples said, you should have been here. And old Thomas says, come on, guys. Unless I see him and touch his scars, I won't believe. And, of course, that next Sunday night, on the eighth day, Jesus comes in the upper room. Thomas is there. And first thing he did is go to Thomas. He said, here, reach forth your hand. Put it in the nail holes there. Put your hand to my side. And, you know, he didn't do that. He just bowed down. Thomas said, my Lord and my God. And Jesus made a comment that applies to everybody here today. Blessed are those who have seen and believed, but blessed are those who have not seen. He said, Thomas, you saw me, you believed, but blessed are those who have not seen and yet believed. That's you and I. Aren't you glad? The truth is real, and faith does see. Look at verse 17. And Elisha prayed and said, Lord, I pray, open his eyes that he may see. Then the Lord opened the eyes of the young man, and he saw. And behold, the mountain was full of horses and chariots of fire all around Elisha. Now, faith begins with the heart. We believe, we have not seen. But then it's revealed through the life of experience. Your faith works. Your faith produces. Your faith proves that these things are true. Now, what God gives us is the truth, and he's saying, whatever I said in this word is going to happen. Everything in the Old Testament that prophesied of the coming of Jesus already happened. All the prophecies. There's some that haven't happened yet. And you hear me talk all the time about the coming of the Lord Jesus Christ. Well, he hasn't come yet. Yeah, but he's coming. He's going to be here, and I'm telling you, he said it. That settles it. Whether you believe it or not, it's going to happen. I just trust you to believe it. Is there a heaven? You better believe there is. Heaven is real. Listen, we are told what John saw, what Paul heard when they were caught up. When John the Beloved, he started describing the holy city, and he talked about the streets of gold, the walls of jasper, the gates of pearl, and he talked all about that. And when he was raptured up in chapter 4 of Revelation, he saw that great throne with an emerald rainbow all around that throne. That's real, folks. What's the first thing I want to see, or who's the first person I want to see when I get to heaven? I want to see Jesus. Holy, holy, holy. And I cried holy. When you get to see Jesus, man, isn't that going to be a time? Oh, I think of all this stuff. There is a heaven, folks. Life goes on after this one. We were talking a little bit in Sunday school about Peter's experience, you know, how he got out of jail. The chains fall off. The guards didn't see him, and he walks out the door. It was almost like, you know, when you go to the grocery store and the door opens for you. You know, you step on that pad, right? They didn't have that kind of technology. But God opened the door, and I'm sure they were locked, the doors of the prison. They opened up, and Peter's outside going, man, how'd I get out here? But God did it. That's a true story, folks. And the point of that is these things that we read about, and I think sometimes, and I've mentioned this before, wouldn't it be something if what we're living in right now was a hologram? You know what a hologram is? Well, you're not watching too much Star Trek The Next Generation. Come on. We're going through this, but this is temporary. What we're going to enter into is eternal and real, and probably we'll look back and say, boy, that was all a dream. Never remembering a lot of this stuff, thank God. The bad parts, what are we going to do in heaven is remember all those bad things that happened to us? No way. That's all going to be forgotten. It's all washed away. and praise God for a future that's real. Real. Heaven is real. And I tell you this, hell is real too. And God did everything he could in providing his only begotten son to die for you to keep you out of hell. And people don't want to talk about that much. But I'm telling you, these things are real. I'll tell you, man, when someone preached to me one time, a guy probably weighed 140 pounds soaking wet, but boy, did he have a message. And I'll never forget that. I went to that church, and Sherry and I sat in that second row, and buddy, I thought the seat was on fire. That guy preached, and I could see the jugular vein just standing out. And he preached the word of God to me, and I needed that kind of message back then. Scared the living daylights out of me. And eventually, it scared the hell out of me. I wasn't going there no more. Now, understand what I'm saying here. I got saved, and I don't have to worry about the judgment anymore because my sins have been washed in the blood of the Lamb. Amen? Faith. Faith sees. You see a person saved, they're a visual of faith and people coming to Christ. The Lord opened the eyes of the young man. Aren't you glad your eyes got open one day and you saw the Lord? Hey, that's the experience. But here's the real neat part of this. Faith protects. Protection. I don't know if everybody's got an experience here, I'm sure. There have been times when you have been in situations where if it wasn't for God, you would have never got out of that. Amen? Think about it. Dangerous situations. Things that you go through in life where I can tell you I know two occasions in my life as a young man, God intervened. Now, I'll give you one. They don't call it sun and fun anymore. They call it sun outdoors or whatever. You know what I'm talking about over on Fruitville. Amen. And when they first opened that place up back in the early 60s, I remember going in a tent and playing a jukebox and playing I Get Around by the Beach Boys. Man, I just love that. And we would go over there, and it seemed like a day trip from Sarasota out to Fruitville. That's how desolate it was back then. And they had this gigantic pool out there with a high dive, and us kids, man, we were just crazy about that. You go in there, I don't know, it's 50 cents to get in all day or whatever, and we'd go in there and swim and play, you know, pinball and all the kind of things like that. And one time we were playing keep away with somebody's T-shirt, and everybody was laughing and carrying on, and we were throwing this T-shirt. And I was up on the high dive, and I saw that T-shirt down there, so I went, boom, I jumped in, and I grabbed the T-shirt. Well, when I came up, I didn't get a breath of air. Someone put their hand down on my head, and they wouldn't let me up. And I was underwater, and everybody's laughing up there, and I started to black out, literally. I could not get up out of the water. The next thing I know, I probably did black out. The next thing I know, I was lying on the side of the pool, and I was like, wow, how did I get here? And I believe with all my heart, there had to be an angel there that got me out of that pool. Now, whether all those other kids saw it or not, I don't know. But for all practical purposes, I probably should have been at the bottom of the pool. But God spared my life. I remember coming home from work one night. It's foggy and raining, going down Clark Road, came around a curve, and the next thing I saw was the side of a car coming at me. And at the very last second, it just went in front of me. You know, Sherry was taking Brian to school or something one day, and this car was coming up behind it. Listen, God moved. God, listen, think about thousands of things where God intervened in your life. And I'm telling you, folks, it's real. It's real. So when I think about the story here and I think about God protecting, listen to this, the enemy. All right. First of all, please understand when we read this that believers in Jesus Christ have enemies. If you're going to be a follower of Jesus Christ, You're automatically in a war. Whether you want to be or not, you're in it. When you serve the Lord and you do something for Christ on this earth, you're in a battle. If you're trying to be Christian parents, you're in a battle. If you're trying to be Christian young people, you're in a battle. No matter what you do, you're in a battle. But you're not losing when Christ is in control. Put on the whole armor of God. Why? That we may withstand the wiles of the devil. And guard every part of your spiritual life with Jesus. And God protects, gives us armor. And you know what? He protects us against worry, unbelief, fretting, all that stuff. Well, listen to this, verse 18. So when the Syrians came down to him, Elisha prayed to the Lord and said, "Strike this people, I pray, with blindness." And he struck them with blindness according to the word of Elisha. Now, what could they do when they could not see? Kind of reminds you of Sodom and Gomorrah. What happened to those people there when they were trying to get in the house and the two angels were in there with Lot and his family, and they were struck with blindness. When you can't see, you can't do much when you're blind. And the other part of this is it was God who answered the prayer of Elisha. I guess, you know what, I don't think it was a nonchalant prayer. He just said, "Lord, if they can't see, they can't hurt us." And by the way, it was the other crowd out there that really took care of business. And it was the armies of the Lord that took care of them. Now, I say all that to say this. God, listen, God's work is going on all around us. And by the way, it's performed right in front of us many times. We just don't see it. And when we think about this whole thing about salvation by faith and everything else, there's a war going on right now for the souls of mankind. And what Satan is trying to do out there is discourage people or pervert the gospel or turn things around to be religious and not a relationship. Here's another one Satan uses. Oh, the Bible, that just has pieces of God's word. It's not God's word. That's a lie. And that's the same thing he did to Eve in the garden when he talked to her about, oh, well, God said that. He didn't mean that. He just didn't want you to know what was right and wrong. And the deception that's going on right now with the prince of the power of the air waves. Listen to what I'm saying. I don't know of a time, and I guess I've lived through times when they did this, where I've seen such lying going on. Folks, the only thing that's going to spare us from all that propaganda is the Word of God. And coming together with Him in fellowship and worship. We've got to buckle up here. And I say this because I have a feeling in my soul. What's going on in the world right now is going to really, really be devastating to a lot of people unless they believe in Christ. Listen carefully. This technology that's out there right now with artificial intelligence, they have an AI church, an artificially put together church of people. I don't know what they're preaching. Can't be the Word of God. The technology out there that is mind-bending the young people of our world and old people as well. We look at the internet, and I just did, okay? I just pulled up a story. Some of that you can use for good. But there's a lot of brainwashing going on. There's a lot of things that are happening that are causing a great falling away in our society where it's a heresy. It is a anti-Christ mentality. And it's going on today, and it's being pumped out there through the internet, on every wave you can find in technology today. And by the way, I heard the other day, you think you're secure? They said that someone broke into the Social Security Administration and got everybody's Social Security number. That's all right. When I was in the military, all they had to do is look at the back of my shirt, and it had my Social Security number on it. Amen? They already had it. Military had it. Still does. I passed that time where they had ID numbers. You know, in the military, they used to give you an ID number. When I went in there, they plastered your Social Security number on every piece of clothing you wore. So it wasn't safe then either. But boy, the people that are getting a hold of this stuff now, put your guard up. But I want to say this spiritually. There's a great warfare going on against the preaching of the gospel of Jesus Christ. How else can I be saved except through the gospel? And we're all in this room today, and I hope and pray that you know the Lord is your Savior. Because if you do, you got great peace. You can be, and listen, you can be like Elisha when everybody's running in the frenzy of the world, and they're all, you know, the hair's on fire because, what are we going to do? You know how many times I hear that? What are we going to do? Elisha said, hey, cool it. We're going to trust God. Right? We need to do that today. Today, we're going to trust God. I don't know what you're going through, the battles that you face, the things that you're encountering, but beware of the false narrative that's going out there called spirituality. And I don't buy this new religion out there, evangelicals for anti-God stuff. That's what it's all about. Don't give me that. Don't even use the word evangelical. I tell people sometimes that are cults and they have these anti-Christ churches and they put church on the building. Just because it says church out there doesn't mean it's the real deal. You better be savvy about what you believe. Amen? And that's what it goes, where it goes for salvation. And here's one that I hear a lot. Well, you know, if people are good enough, you know, they'll go to heaven. Wrong, according to the word. You know, if they just attend church and be a good person, a neighbor, they'll go to heaven. Wrong. We've got people wanting to buy their way into heaven, like Simon the sorcerer. Wrong. But I'll tell you what's right. Jesus Christ dying for sinners on a cross. And the Bible says we're all sinners, every one of us. And except for his sacrifice, that he would go to that cross and shed his blood, be buried for 3 days and rise from the dead, there's no other way to be saved, my dear friend. No other way. And people come up with these crazy, wild ideas. You know what I ask them? Show me that in the Bible. Well, I don't believe the Bible. It's just something God told me in my sleep one night. Then you had too much pepperoni pizza before you went to bed. Amen? We don't have any new revelations. We've got it all right here. And God is real. And so is everything going on behind the scenes. Things going on behind the scenes right now for your life. That if you saw them, you'd probably go, wow, he really does care. And I want you to know he does.
1: Oh, yes, he does, my dear friend. And you know, it's all about the gospel of Jesus Christ. As I opened the broadcast here, I kind of slipped up a little bit about the story of Abraham and Isaac. But you know what that was all about was God told Abraham, take his son and offer him as a burnt offering. And this is a story of redemption, of Jesus being our Savior and Lord. And of course, Abraham obeys God, 3 days to the mountain, Isaac, two servants. Anyway, the story goes on about how Abraham obeyed God and he was going to slay his son. And at the last minute, Isaac said, look, there's a ram, you know. And I think the story of Abraham and Isaac tells us that we don't work our way to heaven. It's not our sacrifice. It's the sacrifice that God gave us through the cross. And his name is Jesus, the Son of God. Jesus is the way, the truth, and the life. And no man comes unto the Father except through him. Have you accepted him today as your Savior? Have you prayed that prayer? Oh God, I know I'm a sinner. Please save me. I believe you died for my sin on the cross, was buried, and rose again to give me eternal life. Well, if you prayed that prayer today, my dear friend, I'd love to hear from you. Just email me at PastorGaryCobc@comcast.net. Man, I'll tell you one thing. I'm glad salvation is a free gift because we could never work our way to heaven. And that what God gave us because he loved the world. He loved the world so much that he gave his only begotten Son, that whosoever believeth in him will not perish, but have everlasting life. I hope that's yours today as well. 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Glad you stayed with us today. 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
24: 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It requires moral clarity. On June 12, 1987, standing before the Brandenburg Gate in a divided Berlin, Reagan issued a direct challenge to Soviet leader Mikhail Gorbachev. "Mr. Gorbachev, tear down this wall." The Berlin Wall was more than concrete and barbed wire. It represented a system that restricted movement, divided families, and denied millions the freedoms Americans often take for granted. Reagan refused to treat that division as permanent. He understood that free nations must be willing to identify the difference between liberty and oppression, and have the courage to say so. 2 years later, the Berlin Wall fell. Freedom survives when people refuse to accept tyranny as inevitable. So when freedom is challenged today, will we have the courage to defend it with the same clarity?
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6: With SRN News, I'm Bob Agnew in Washington. President Trump says he's banning CNN, MS Now, and Politico from the White House due to what he called unfavorable coverage, and threatened that more such media prohibitions could be coming. offering his administration's latest test of constitutional First Amendment protections guaranteeing the freedom of the press. The president says that those outlets often are dishonest in their reporting and putting out what he calls fake news. Several of the nation's largest left-leaning voter engagement and racial justice organizations facing steep funding shortfalls and staffing cutbacks are financial problems surfacing just as voting is getting underway in a midterm election that will determine control of Congress for the final 2 years of President Trump's term. The president yesterday officially signed the Russia sanctions bill. It authorizes further sanctions and tariffs against Moscow for its war with Ukraine. This is SRN News.
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5: 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He's just a boy, one of hundreds.
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5: Do me a favor, take your copy of God's Word and turn to John chapter 6, the Gospel of John, the 6th chapter. We're going to talk about bread. And I love bread. I think I got it from my mom because she got it from her mom. I can remember going to Grandma Jolly's house, and it seemed like every time we walked in the front door, she was pulling a pan of biscuits out of the oven. And she would always ask, "You want some biscuits?" And I would say, "Yes, in the name of Jesus." And so I've always loved bread. So I stopped by Panera just to get a piece of bread, but I couldn't choose because they had to. Beautiful croissants and this Asiago something or another and French baguettes and then a ciabatta or something I can't pronounce and then a loaf of sourdough. Oh my, I love bread. I feel kind of like the guy who went to a restaurant. He was new in town and he sat down and he asked the waitress, "Can I have some bread?" And she brought him a slice of bread. And he ate it and then he said, "You know, is that all you've got? Could I have some more bread?" And she brought out a couple more slices of bread. As he got ready to leave, he left a generous tip, and otherwise he was very nice, but he said, I just have you know, you're kind of stingy on the bread. But he went back next time, and she remembered the tip, so next time he showed up, time he sat down, she gave him four slices of bread. He smiled, but after he ate those four slices, he said, "You think I could have a little more?" She brought him a couple more slices, so he had six slices of bread. And when he left another generous tip, and he said, "You know, it's getting better, but I think you're kind of holding back on the bread." The next time when he walked in the restaurant, she was ready for him. She brought him a whole loaf of bread. He ate every slice. And then as he got ready to leave, he said, "So that's the best you can do." So the manager had had it. I mean, they had played nice long enough. The manager baked something special, knowing that now he was a regular. The next time he came in, the manager came out. They had baked a loaf of bread 6 feet long, 3 feet wide. It took the manager and three other servers, all of them, to walk it out. They walked it out to the table. And he just looked at them. And he said, "So we're back to one piece now, huh?" See, that's what happens when you're just trying to fill up on bread. You never get enough. And see, I don't just like bread. I like stuff. And so my tendency in life is just to fill up on stuff and to feel like I've got to get more and more stuff. And in fact, if I'm not careful when I pray or when I read the Bible, I will think, "God, don't you just want to give me some more stuff?" And that's a perversion of the gospel. The gospel means good news, and perversion means bad and fake and false. And so a fake gospel is that if you just say the right things, or if you just pray the right things, if you believe the right things, then God wants to multiply your stuff. He wants to give you more bread. But that's not the gospel. The gospel teaches us this, that Jesus did not come primarily to give us bread. He came to be our bread. And that's the main thing I want you to understand today. Jesus, in his coming, God becoming man, he didn't do that just to give us more stuff. He didn't do that so that we might have more bread. He came to be our bread. And that fits so well in our conversation with the gospel. That's what we've been talking about for a couple of weeks, the gospel, which means good news. And when we understand that God loves us so much that he became one of us, and that as one of us, he died and he paid for what we had earned. We had earned death, but he took our death, but he didn't stay dead, and he rose from the dead, and he lives today. That is the gospel, and the gospel is good news. And I really think if I understand that, then I want to share the good news. I want other people to hear that I've got some good news. And so we've been talking about how to live out and how to share the gospel. Last week, I gave you a simple way to do that. We call it three circles. And I said you could start with that first circle that just reminds you that God has a design. And his design is a love relationship with you, because he wants to fellowship with you. He wants you to worship him. He wants to walk hand in hand with you. But something gets in the way of that design, and that something is called sin. And the Bible says all of us sin. And sin is anytime we do the bad things that God said, don't do that. And it's anytime we don't do the good things that God says, you should do this. And any of that sin, whether it's one or 1 million, our sins separate us from God, because God is holy. And so when we're sinful, it's like oil and water that doesn't mix. And so what that leads to is it leads to our brokenness. And if you've lived a little bit of life, you understand brokenness, that relationships don't always turn out the way you want them to. And families are sometimes broken. And you start out on a career path and it doesn't go the way you planned, and your dreams are broken and shattered. And we recognize that broken lives are no fun. And who wants to live in a state of brokenness? And so we have to try to, how do I get back to God's design? How do I get back to where he wants me to? And that's what takes me to that third circle, which is gospel, which means what? Good news. And the good news is there's a way back. There's a way back to God's design, and that's through the person of Jesus Christ. And when I repent, it's a word which means when I turn. So when I turn to Jesus and begin to follow him, when I repent and when I believe in who Jesus is, then I can get back on that path toward God's design. I can restore my relationship with God, and I can pursue who Jesus is. And I told you last week that if you just take those three circles, you can use that little booklet we gave you, or you can download the app that helps illustrate that for you. Or you could just do like I did with my friend Leah this week. And after she had served us and we had prayed for her, she recognized me, not because I'd asked for more bread, but because I'd been there before. And she said, "You're a pastor, aren't you?" I said, "Yeah, I'm a pastor, Leah." And she said, I think I need to be in church." And I said, "Well, you probably do, but..." I said, "You got just a minute?" And she had a tray. I said, "Go put the tray down and hand me that pen you got in your little pocket there." And so she put her tray down, and I took the pen, and I turned over a napkin, and I just said, "Let me tell you what's even more important than church, and I can do that just by drawing three circles." I tell you that because that was one of the opportunities I used this week to do what we talked about. How about you? Did you find opportunity to have divine appointments to share the truth of God in a regular way with people that you came in contact with? You see, when we're living like Jesus, that's what happens. It's not some program. It's not something that we do robotically, but just out of the flow of everyday life, when we're living like Jesus, ordinary people like us, we can turn everyday conversations into gospel opportunities. And I really believe that's the secret. You see, in this room, there's one of two categories that we're all in. You're either already a follower of Jesus Christ, and if you're a follower of Jesus Christ, I'm just telling you, the way Scripture explains it, gospel opportunities and gospel conversations should be a part of your life. That should be a part of how you regularly live out your daily existence. And so you should want to say, how do I become more effective at that? How does that become more natural so that just me, an ordinary person, can turn everyday type conversations into gospel opportunities? If you're not in that category, you're in the category of a person who needs to have a gospel conversation. And the good news is you're going to hear that again and again and again today.

0: Oh, God, give us those things that we don't have. We come open-handed and needy. Lord, teach us those things we don't know. We confess our ignorance. We confess that there's so much about you that we don't know. And then make us what we've not become. God, your word says if any one of us is in Christ, we are a new creation. And yet there's a lot of us, Lord, that are living like the old us. Make us what we've not yet become, Lord. Begin that transformation process in our lives. Help us to walk away different. And God, I include me in that category. So, Lord, I ask you, let the words I say and my thoughts in these next few moments, let them be pleasing and honorable to you, God. You have changed me, and I want that to be demonstrated in our time together for your glory. And most of all, God, I would ask that you do that greatest miracle of all time today. That someone who's in that category where they don't know you, they're not sure about eternity, I pray that today would be the day of their salvation. And I thank you for this, because I know that's within your will. And I ask all this in the name of Jesus. Amen. John chapter 6, beginning in verse 1, it says, after this, Jesus went away to the other side of the Sea of Galilee, as the Sea of Tiberias, and a large crowd was following him because they saw the signs that he was doing on the sick. And so both then and now, that's why many people come to God, right? They come wanting God to show them something. God, if you just give me a sign, then I'm going to tune in. God, if you just make it clear, more clear than it is and has been, then, God, I'm going to listen. Then I'm going to respond in a way that maybe you want me to respond. But first, God, I need you to do a sign. And what we're saying is, God, I'm more concerned about you giving me bread than I am about you being the bread. God, I'm more concerned about what you can do for me than that you are for me.
1: 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That will direct you to a simple way that you can give right there online. 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
0: Verse 3, Jesus went up on the mountain, and there he sat down with his disciples. Now the Passover, the feast of the Jews, was at hand, and lifting up his eyes then and seeing that a large crowd was coming toward him, Jesus said to Philip. Now he's setting Philip up. Jesus sees the situation. Just say this with me. Say, God sees. Maybe you need to be reminded of that. God sees everything you're facing. God sees everything you're going through. So Jesus said to Philip, where are we going to buy bread so that these people may eat? But he said this to test him. For he himself knew what he would do. Say, God knows. God sees and he knows. Jesus knew what he was going to do. But Philip answered him and said, 200 denarii worth of bread would not be enough for each of them to get a little. Verse 6 says, he said this to test him. And I just want to remind you that sometimes God allows things to happen in our life to test us. To see if we're going to respond to him, because God is sovereign, right? Sovereign means he's the king, he's the ruler, he's sitting on his throne. He's never caught off guard by the circumstances of life. Nothing ever touches you that causes him to go, oh, wow, I didn't see that one coming. Nothing, in fact, ever touches your life that hasn't first filtered through his hand. So God knew what was going to happen, but he's turning to Philip to see if Philip was going to trust the one he's been hanging out with. And so Jesus asked a where question. Where are we going to get the food to feed all these people? And Philip responds with a how answer. He says, well, it's going to take about 200 denarii. No. I didn't ask you where you're going to get the money from. I said, where are we going to feed these people from? And you need to understand that, because you and

0: I do that. God wants us to look to him. He wants us to trust him. He wants us to see that he's the source. And too often, we get stuck on the how. Oh, I don't know, God. I don't think you can do that. I think that may be big even for you, God. Jesus was trying to get them to look to him. But I want you to see something else there. Not only was that reality, Jesus was helping them to see that he's the one who provides. You remember the Old Testament story of Abraham? God tells Abraham to sacrifice his son. So Abraham starts going up the mountain, and he's got Isaac with him, and they're going up for a sacrifice. Isaac knows that, and then he begins to look around, and he says, time out, Daddy. Where's the animal? Where's the one who's going to be sacrificed? And Abraham says what? God will provide the lamb. So Jesus is just trying to point them to this understanding that they should have already known, that God will provide, that he's sufficient. How may change, but where never changes. Jesus is the answer to your questions. Jesus is the answer to your problems. You get that call from the doctor and you have that unexpected illness, Jesus is the answer. Your marriage faces difficulty, or this other relationship you're in has challenges, Jesus is the answer. Your career is not going the way you think it should be going, Jesus is the answer, because he is the source of all that is good in your life. Verse 8 says this, and then one of his disciples, Andrew, Simon Peter's brother, said to him. Now, I've got to stop there, because how would you like to be known as Andrew, Simon Peter's brother? I got a little taste of that when I was in ninth grade algebra, when Miss Cook, and I promise I'm not bitter, but Miss Cook, who had my brother who's 9 years older, one day she said, I guess you're just not as smart as Rocky, are you? I'm like, Andrew, Simon, why is he known as Andrew, Simon Peter's brother? I want you to know something. You know, in John chapter 1 and verse 40, it says one of the two who had heard John speak and followed Jesus was Andrew, Simon Peter's brother. That's when we first hear of him. And notice what it says. He first found his own brother, Simon, and he said to him, we have found the Messiah, which means Christ. And he brought him to Jesus. The reason Andrew is always known as Simon Peter's brother is because Simon Peter would have never known Jesus were it not for Andrew. Peter, who denied Christ, Peter, who would preach at Pentecost, Peter, who God would use to birth the church, Peter, this great apostle, we only know about Peter because his brother brought him to Jesus. Here's my question for you. Who have you brought to Jesus? You see, a lot of us are like me. We've lived professing to have followed Christ a long time. Who have you brought to Jesus? We all should have at least somebody that we're consciously, consistently, actively praying for, investing in. That one person that we're saying, oh God, open the eyes of their heart that they might know you. It's a friend, it's a family member, it's a coworker, it's a neighbor. Who's your one? I hope you would take a moment right now and just, whether it's in the cover of your Bible or in a notebook or wherever you can write it, write down that name, at least the first name of the person that you want God to use you to bring to Jesus. Well, notice what happens. Verse 9, there's a boy here who has 5 barley loaves and 2 fish, but what are they for so many? And Jesus said, have the people sit down. And I think this is a cool moment too, because it's like Jesus is saying, y'all relax and watch this. It's like he was saying, take a deep breath. Maybe you need to do that. Let's do that together. Take a deep breath. So some of you've come in, even to church, and man, the week has just beat you up. And life has got you down. And you're overwhelmed. And sometimes it's good just to take that deep breath. And just watch Jesus work. So it says, now there were much grass in the place, and the men sat down. There were about 5,000 in number. We know, we call it the feeding of the 5,000, but There's 15 or 20,000 people there because there were just 5,000 men. It says in verse 11 that Jesus then took the loaves and when he had given thanks, he distributed them to those who were seated. So also the fish as much as they wanted. And when they had eaten their fill, he told his disciples, gather up the leftover fragments that nothing may be lost. So they gathered them up and they filled 12 baskets with fragments from the 5 barley loaves left by those who had eaten. When the people saw the sign that he had done, they said, this is indeed the prophet who's come into the world. Wow. Jesus showed up. He demonstrated his power through his presence, and people began to notice who he was. Now, on the outset, this seems like a miracle of multiplication, right? And that's the kind of thing that causes us to buy into this faulty or fake gospel. God just wants to give me more bread. He just wants to multiply what I have. But that's not the point. The point was not the bread in the baskets. The point was that Jesus was in their midst. That because of the presence of Jesus, every need they had would be met. He wanted them to understand, and I believe he wants us to understand today, if we really see Jesus for who he is, every need in our lives will be met. Remember the main point of the message. Jesus did not come primarily to give us bread, but to be our bread. So what happens next? We're told that Jesus pulls aside. And he did that often, by the way. He exercised Sabbath. And he spent time with God. So if Jesus needed to do that, probably you do too. But he pulled away. He went to the top of the hill. And the disciples went out on the boat. But something happened. And Jesus noted that the disciples out on the boat were in the midst of a stormy gale. The wind was blowing, the waves were tossing. And that's when we have that other familiar miracle, right? Jesus walks on the water. And Jesus walks on the water and then he gets in the boat. But in John's account of this, never do we see that the storm stops. Because the point wasn't that Jesus calmed the sea. The point was that Jesus was present, and that if Jesus is present, that is always enough. And I need you to understand, in our lives, often we're focused on the storm. We're focused on the waves. We feel tossed about in the wind. We're overwhelmed by the circumstances of life. And even those of us who profess to follow of Christ, too often, we're not depending on the fact that Jesus is with us. And that Jesus is with us, that's enough. The point of this whole chapter, the point of the gospel, is not what God can do for us, but that God is for us, and that he is with us, and that if Jesus is with us, we can endure whatever is taking place around us. Verse 22. On the next day, the crowd that remained on the other side of the sea saw that there had been only one boat there, and that Jesus had not entered the boat with his disciples, but that his disciples had gone away alone. Other boats from Tiberias came near the place they had eaten the bread after the Lord had given thanks. So when the crowd saw that Jesus was not there, nor his disciples, they got into the boats and they went to Capernaum. They were seeking Jesus. And when they found him on the other side of the sea, they said to him, Rabbi, teacher, when did you come here? And Jesus said to them, truly, truly, I say to you, you're seeking me, but not because you saw signs, but because you ate your fill of the loaves. In other words, Jesus is saying, I get it, guys. You're not coming to me because you've got it, because you really understand who I am, because you know I'm the Messiah, because you know that if I'm with you, you can endure anything. You're coming for me because your stomach's growling again. You want more bread. But Jesus had a message, and his message was, I didn't come primarily to give you bread. I came primarily to be your bread. We're still learning that, aren't we? Our natural tendency, our natural draw is to feel like we do something for God, and he does something for us.
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2: 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And speaking of aliens, Elio's infatuated with the idea of extraterrestrials. He'd love to get abducted by them. If he can't make friends on Earth, maybe he could make some from another planet. That's exactly what happens. And soon Elio and his new alien friend, Glordon, must save the universe. A few jump scares might startle young viewers, but as Pixar's best films do so effectively, Elio connects with kids on one level and parents on a deeper one. 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I'm Adam Holtz for Focus on the Family's Plugged In Movie Review.
5: 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I have no option other than tell them the truth.
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7: There are moments in life when we're reminded how deeply we need prayer. 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Throughout God's Word, we see that faithfulness in His enduring promises to the people of Israel. Those promises didn't disappear with the passing of time. God is still faithful. His Word still stands. And His people still matter. That truth is at the heart of the International Fellowship of Christians and Jews. For more than 40 years, the fellowship has brought Christians and Jews together through a shared commitment to faith, compassion, and standing with one another. 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Soon, Yael Eckstein and the members of the fellowship team will journey to the Western Wall in Jerusalem's Old City, a sacred place where generations have brought their deepest prayers before God, and they want to bring your prayers with them. 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
10: With SRN News, I'm Bob Agnew in Washington. President Trump has officially signed the Russia sanctions bill into law. It authorizes further sanctions and tariffs against Russia amid the Kremlin's ongoing conflict with Ukraine. President Trump said Friday he's banning CNN, MS Now, and Politico from the White House due to what he called unfavorable coverage and threatened that more such media prohibitions could be coming. He offered his administration's latest test of constitutional First Amendment protections, even as he battles what he calls fake news from much of the mainstream press. The president announced Friday that all 50 states will join in on a program to provide most favored nation pricing to some drugs within the Medicaid program, something the White House says could save Medicaid billions of dollars. The administration claims that Medicaid will have those big savings under what they call the generous model. Experts say the savings are still unspecified as a content of the deal is not public. This is SRN News.
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0: anywhere. I have job issues, but I'm going to praise God. See, what you realize is that my worship may be my sacrifice today.
1: My name.
0: Because you don't always feel like it. Life is not always the way you want it to be.

0: subject.
1: The first week of this month, we taught with Thanksgiving. My brother, Pastor Evans, spoke about the first.
0: With praise.
1: And then last week, I put some more meat on the bones. And I talked about a man named Melchizedek. And I connected Melchizedek to Jesus. Today, I'm going to connect Isaac to Jesus.
0: But I'm going to praise God.
1: Now, what I want to show you is the connection between the Old Testament and the New Testament. And how they all click together. So as I connect the dots, I want y'all to say, that's another one.
0: Not always the way
1: y'all ready?
0: You want to be, but
1: say, that's another
0: praise
1: one.
0: God.
1: So every time I connect a dot, you're going to say, okay, oh boy, we ready?
0: Okay. I'm going to worship God. Then he says this with some faith on
1: the first day of class, a college professor gave his students a pop quiz.
0: I'll be back.
1: As expected.
0: Say, there's another one.
1: They all failed the exam.
0: Oh.
1: But it set the tone for the rest of the semester that we just got to be ready.
0: From the burnt offering,
1: we don't know what this professor is coming with. So now the final exam comes, and the professor smiles at them and says, I'm so excited to give you your final exam. And they're nervous because they don't know what he's going to do. And he says, your final exam was the pop quiz I gave you in the beginning. So you had the test.
0: Look what he said.
1: The whole time.
0: My God.
1: I hope you stand.
0: And he took fire.
1: Oh, how I wish God would give me a text message, a DM, and say, son, you about to catch hell. Raise your hand if you know what I'm talking about. Lord, please let a brother know we about to go through some storms. At least on the plane, the pilot says, the ride's about to get rocky. Buckle up. But for some reason, the faith walk, God doesn't give me a clue. It just kind of hit.
0: As the lamb for the sacrifice.
1: Today, we're going to talk about a man named Abraham who got a pop quiz and how he responded to his pop quiz. We're teaching from Genesis chapter 22. Genesis chapter 22. We're going to read the Bible together. Say, neighbor, we're reading today. Please help us. Let's read verse 1. After these events, God tested and proved Abraham. Everyone say, there's a difference between testing and proving. Back in the day, there was an incredible basketball player. Some call him the greatest basketball player of all time. His name is MJ. Michael.
0: Some of y'all should have been married in the courthouse and not the.
1: And initially, when he came out with his own shoe line, the people didn't understand what he was doing.
0: Alter means I lay my life down.
1: But before the shoe hit the market, they said, Michael, can you test the shoe?
0: Survive.
1: And after he tested the shoe for a season, it was proven and it went to market. When Nike was making golf clubs for Tiger, they said, Tiger, we want you to hit and test the golf club before we take it to the market. Those worked out well.
0: Abraham built an altar.
1: But there's some people who didn't do the testing and proving. There's a company named Boeing. I got to give you real life experience. They had an airline called the 737 Max.
0: Was Isaac a boy?
1: And prior to that, Boeing had made a decision that we're going to start from scratch and build the newest and best airplane. So when they announced it to the airlines, one of the airlines said, well, we want to order 500 planes. And we don't have time for you to design a whole new plane. And you will lose this order to Airbus. Airbus is the next biggest producer of airplanes. So then Southwest came in and says, well, we don't want it either.
0: And I remember.
1: So now Boeing capitulates. Boeing says, well, we'll just retrofit. Put a new engine on an old plane.
0: And I remember us playing space.
1: Well, if you don't know what happened in 2018 and 2019, two of those planes crashed because the engines were too heavy. So now, if you get to today,
0: I'm sitting there.
1: Boeing was the number one producer.
0: The brothers in the room.
1: They are no longer.
0: Have we got cousins yet?
1: Took a shortcut.
0: Have we got
2: got.
1: Amen. Took a shortcut.
0: I didn't realize that hazing.
1: And now they still have never recovered.
0: I didn't grow up in
1: because they never proved it before they took it to market. And lies were lost and billions of tossed. Let me help you. Nobody will be used greatly by God who's not tested by God. There's three Hebrew boys, and they came before King Nebuchadnezzar, and he says, you need to bow down to my statue. And they says, even if God doesn't get me out this time, even if I burn in the fire, I'm not going to bow down to this altar. And the Bible says they were thrown in the fire. And as the king looked, he says, I see another person in the fire. He looks like the Son of God. You might be in the fire today, not realizing God's in the fire with you. For the word of God says he'll never leave you nor forsake you. He's an ever-present help in a time of trouble. If you draw nigh to him, he will draw nigh to you. There's another brother. His name was Daniel. He said, Daniel, we don't like the way you worship. We don't like the way you praise. So they made an edict, a law, that for 30 days nobody can worship. No God, but their God. But see, Daniel had a relationship with his God. The Bible says every day he got up and he worshiped and praised God. So the only way they can get him was to get him with his worship. So the king found out that Daniel was worshiping, and his heart was wrenched with the decision because he loved them. But the law said he had to do what he had to do. He put him in the lion's den. The Bible says the king fasted all night, got up early in the morning, ran to the king, to the den, and says, Daniel, servant of the Lord, has God served? Has he saved you? He says, yes, my Lord. The lion's mouth has been shut. Brothers and sisters, if you want to be used by God, expect to be tested by God. Much like gold must be refined. Don't run from your test. Embrace it. Because that's how God's going to use you. Say, neighbor, pass the test. The Bible says Abraham was tested.
0: You ain't sleeping now.
1: It says after these things. What are these things? Let's talk about these things. The first test was, he says, leave your family. Leave your comfort zone. He says, go and I'll show. The challenge with our faith walk is we want God to show before we go. If God showed before you go, that's not faith. Faith is I'm going to go and then God will eventually show. Then the next test was Abraham had to leave Lot. Well, the reality is God told him to leave Lot the first time. Now, some of you have a lot of family. You should have left. Some of you would be further along right now if you left a lot of them behind. Some of you are carrying bags that don't belong to you. Some of you are carrying bags that don't have your name on it. Bag lady, you might miss your bus carrying all them bags like... That ain't the Bible. That's Erica Badu. Just trying to make sure you're awake. Just trying to make sure you're awake. The next test was Abraham had to rescue Lot. Lot mismanaged the relationship, but even though he mismanaged the relationship, Abraham's heart was still pure, saved him. Then Abraham had to give a tithe. Everyone said test. He passed that test. Then I think the next test might have been the worst one. He says, God says, son, I want you to get circumcised and all the men of your house. And all the brothers said, it's one thing to get circumcised as a baby and you don't know no better. It's a whole nother situation to get circumcised as a grown man. Some of y'all say, neighbor, I wouldn't have passed that test right there. That one right there. And then the next test, Abraham had to sacrifice his son. What are you saying? God says we go from faith to faith and glory to glory. God keeps putting more weight to see if you can obey.
0: Verse 10. Abraham reached out.
1: God will not tempt you with sin. He will test you with
0: faith. The
1: Lord
0: called him from heaven and said, Abraham,
1: the Bible tells us, let no man say he's tempted of God, for God will not tempt you. What tempts you is your own sin nature. God does not tempt, he tempts. Deuteronomy 8:2, look what it says.
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1: God does not tempt, he tempts. Deuteronomy 8:2, look what it says. Remember how the Lord God led you through the wilderness for these 40 years. Here it is. Humbling you and testing you to prove your character and to find out whether or not you would obey his commands. Okay, rewind. God takes me through valleys and wilderness seasons not to hurt me, but to prove me.
0: And that's what he asked.
1: Because see, faith is not tested on the mountain. Faith is tested in the valley. When things aren't going the way you wanted to go, who will you lean on? Who will you trust when you have the midnight hour and you have to call on somebody? Who are you going to call? I pray it's not Ghostbusters. Just keeping you awake. Just keeping you awake. Some of y'all, they hurt right now. Say neighbor, if you go to napping, I'm going to slap it. Put your hand on the shoulder and say, neighbor, he's talking to you right now. He's talking, I see your neck going to the side. I see your neck going to the side. Say, neighbor, he's talking to you right now. Look back and say, if you put your hands on me one more time. Verse 2, God said, take now your son, your only son, whom you love.
0: Everyone say that's another one.
1: Everyone say that's one there. That's another one. First connection.
0: Abraham went and took the ram.
1: Take your son.
0: Verse 13.
1: Your only son, Isaac, whom you love. Remember.
0: So Abraham looked up and glanced around, and behold, behind him was a ram.
1: As John 3:16 said, for God so loved the world, he gave his only begotten son. See? That whoever may believe upon him shall not perish but have everlasting life.
0: And Abraham went and took the ram.
1: And go to the region of Moriah and offer him there as a burnt offering upon one of the mountains of which I tell you. Another connection. The Bible says the mountain that Isaac and Abraham walked up was the same mountain Jesus walked up. Everyone say that's another one. This is one of the greatest acts of obedience the Bible records, where a man would be willing to give his son as an offering to the Lord. Now understand, the son was a miracle. When Abraham had the son, this should not happen. So what it is, he realized that this was a gift anyway that I should have never had, but God gave it to me. And if God gave it to me, it's his. And I'm going to trust God with this. Understand this, obedience always causes short-term discomfort.
0: God, I swear, I'm gonna fail.
1: Say it with me, church. Obedience.
0: Because there's no name
1: always
0: greater than my name.
1: Causes
0: so on
1: short-term
0: my name, on the basis of
1: discomfort.
0: Who I am.
1: Anything God asks you to do often will cause some
0: no
1: discomfort
0: name
1: in the beginning.
0: There's no name greater.
1: Okay?
0: So based
1: if you're trying
0: on
1: to get
0: name
1: in shape, it's gonna cause discomfort.
0: By my swell.
1: If you're trying to fast, it's gonna
0: I
1: cause
0: am
1: discomfort.
0: I have sworn to
1: if you're trying to get
0: Lord
1: on a budget, it's gonna cause
0: done this thing. You have not withheld from me.
1: Anything
0: your
1: worth
0: son,
1: having is going to cause some
0: only son of promise.
1: In the beginning.
0: Indeed, I will greatly bless you. I will
1: verse 3.
0: Multiply
1: so Abraham rose
0: like
1: early
0: the
1: in the morning.
0: Heaven, and like the
1: stop right
0: the
1: there. Abraham
0: and
1: rose early in the morning. Notice it didn't say Abraham had a conversation with Sarah and say, hey, Sarah, I want to take the baby
0: all
1: for offering.
0: All nations of the earth shall be blessed because you have heard.
1: Because there'd be a fight at the door right then. Right then at that spot when he said, I'm taking the baby boy to go to the altar to sacrifice him, Sarah would have said, okay, it's going down. And all the mothers said,
0: where's the keys? Number three. Number three.
1: Notice he didn't have no conversation
0: God
1: with that one.
0: Without warning.
1: The Lord said.
0: James 1, 2 says this. There is nothing but joy, my brothers.
1: And the two,
0: whenever you fall,
1: and saddle his what?
0: Whenever.
1: What did Jesus come riding on?
0: If.
1: Everyone said, that's another one.
0: Because it's happening. Okay. Be assured that testing
1: that's Minister John. He came to me in between service and passed. That's another. I received. Thank you very much. Give credit where credit's due. All right.
0: And let endurance.
1: Took two of the young men with him.
0: Perfect result.
1: And it's like Isaac. And he split wood. But now,
0: so
1: I don't hear y'all reading.
0: Perfect, completely developed in your faith and lack nothing. What you're going through
1: up
0: is building faith muscles.
1: And he split the wood
0: number
1: for the burnt
0: two
1: offering. And then
0: faith
1: began to bring the trip to the place of which God told
0: him. 1 Peter 1:7.
1: Verse 4.
0: These
1: on the third what?
0: Will show you.
1: Everyone say there's another one.
0: Faith is genuine. It's being tested.
1: Of travel,
0: fire
1: Abraham looked up and saw the place in the distance.
0: Your faith is
1: and Abraham said to the servants,
0: gold,
1: settle
0: so
1: down, stay
0: strong,
1: here. With what?
0: Trial,
1: stop. Everyone say that's another one.
0: And glory and
1: the disciples
0: on the
1: never went to the
0: Jesus
1: cross.
0: Christ is revealed to the
1: they
0: whole
1: stayed
0: world
1: back. Okay.
0: Passing the test.
1: And the young man, everyone say young man. Say it again.
0: You can bring my
1: say another guy. Okay, I want y'all to get it later.
0: This James 1, 2,
1: and I will go there and
0: God,
1: what? Let's stop.
0: Those who patiently
1: God said sacrifice. Abraham
0: afterward,
1: called
0: afterward, they received the crown of life.
1: God called
0: God
1: it.
0: God has promised.
1: Abraham called it.
0: Who love it. Now y'all know.
1: So
0: I
1: your worship should be a.
0: I wanted to get like a live seesaw and jump on it, but.
1: Meaning, some Sundays you will come in here.
0: Praise the Lord.
1: Depressed, discouraged,
0: all of us
1: catching hell
0: are wrecked.
1: But you're coming here, as the Bible says in Psalms 100, enter into his gates with thanksgiving and into his courts with praise. I will bless the Lord at all times. His praise will be continually in my mouth. My marriage has gone through hell, but I'm going to praise God anyway. I have job issues, but I'm going to praise God. See, what you realize is that my worship may be my sacrifice today.
0: Isaiah 53:5.
1: Because you don't always feel like it. Life is not always the way you want it to be, but I'm going to praise God. He says, me, I'm going to go worship God. Then he says this with some faith on it. And we will come back. Remember, Jesus said, I'll be back. Everyone say, there's another one.
0: If this is the day that you have made,
1: glory
0: I will rejoice
1: God
0: and be glad.
1: Thank you, Jesus.
0: And
1: verse 6.
0: Is, as you
1: then Abraham took the wood
0: when the
1: from the burnt offering and
0: life
1: laid it on the shoulders.
0: God long enough.
1: Say it, church. That's a what?
0: God yesterday, today, and forevermore. And
1: I'm going to show you so many connections
0: said,
1: between
0: but
1: Jesus and
0: I know
1: and
0: what God told me.
1: Because the same
0: and the Bible
1: the
0: said,
1: wood
0: you shall live and not die and declare the works of God. Believers, all of us are in a faith
1: and they walked up the same
0: to hold on to your faith when life keeps giving you the facts. Because the fact of the matter was, Abraham was 100 years old.
1: And he took fire
4: from fire upon his own hand, and the sacrificial knife, and the two of them walked together. Verse 7, and Isaac said to Abraham, my father, and he says, here I am, my son. And Isaac says, look, the fire and the wood, but where is the lamb for the burnt offering? Abraham said, my son, God will provide for himself a lamb for the burnt offering. The Hebrew scholars read it this way. God will provide himself as the lamb for the sacrifice. My God. Everyone say that's another one.
5: But you are not.
4: So they walked together. God didn't want Abraham to sacrifice his son for death. But to see his heart.
5: All of you.
4: The purpose of testing is to strengthen our character and deepen our commitment to God and his perfect timing. Verse 9, when they came to the place which God had told them, Abraham built an altar there. Everyone say an altar. An altar is a place of sacrifice. An altar, place of breaking. I wish some married folk can remember what they said at the altar.
5: Father God, I thank you for your word. I pray your word is marked.
4: Some of y'all should have been married at the courthouse and not the altar.
5: I pray that today is the day and not
4: the time. I ain't scared of you. Altar means I lay my life down. Altar means I'm going through a process of surrender and sacrifice. Survive. I'm giving my life to this marriage at the altar.
5: I ask today, have you made
4: as Jesus says, I lay my life down for the church.
5: Some of you today may be in a back.
4: And Abraham built an altar there and arranged the wood and bound Isaac, his son. The Bible says that Jesus was bound.
5: And some even looking for home.
4: And he was placed on the altar. Now let's walk this text. Let's work the text. Was Isaac a boy? Was he a teenager? The Bible says he's a what? Now, I don't know too many young men who see the barbecue grill there and say, yeah, daddy, put me on it. He's a man. Years ago, everyone say a few years ago,
5: Father God,
4: when I was a freshman in college,
5: who died for me and rose for me. I may have life.
4: Few is a wide word, okay?
5: Come into my life.
4: And I remember we were at a hotel right off Clearwater Beach. That's where the family football team would be at. It looked like a rundown place now, but it was nice there. And I remember I was playing spades, and I was doing what I do when I play spades.
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11: Ronald Reagan understood that freedom sometimes requires more than quiet diplomacy. It requires moral clarity. On June 12, 1987, standing before the Brandenburg Gate in a divided Berlin, Reagan issued a direct challenge to Soviet leader Mikhail Gorbachev. Mr. Gorbachev, tear down this wall. The Berlin Wall was more than concrete and barbed wire. It represented a system that restricted movement, divided families, and denied millions the freedoms Americans often take for granted. Reagan refused to treat that division as permanent. He understood that free nations must be willing to identify the difference between liberty and oppression, and have the courage to say so. 2 years later, the Berlin Wall fell. Freedom survives when people refuse to accept tyranny as inevitable. So when freedom is challenged today, will we have the courage to defend it with the same clarity?
12: 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I'm Dave Straubman. We're glad you could join us this afternoon. Up next, we're going to join Andrew Adjemi, the older sage, and Daniel, the younger sage, on financial strategies. 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
13: With SRN News, I'm Bob Agnew in Washington. President Trump has officially signed the Russia sanctions bill into law. It authorizes further sanctions and tariffs against Russia amid the Kremlin's ongoing conflict with Ukraine. President Trump said Friday he's banning CNN, MS Now, and Politico from the White House due to what he called unfavorable coverage and threatened that more such media prohibitions could be coming. He offered his administration's latest test of constitutional First Amendment protections, even as he battles what he calls fake news from much of the mainstream press. The president announced Friday that all 50 states will join in on a program to provide most favored nation pricing to some drugs within the Medicaid program, something the White House says could save Medicaid billions of dollars. The administration claims that Medicaid will have those big savings under what they call the generous model. Experts say the savings are still unspecified as a content of the deal. It's not public. This is SRN News.
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16: Daniel, I have to chuckle. I'll do a seminar or a workshop or something and people will say, yeah, Andrew, I really like what you had to say. And, you know, I am 60 or whatever, and when I get ready to retire, that's when I'll come see you. Because that reminds me of various myths that there are regarding retirement these days, right? Like the people that say, Social Security and my pension will be enough for me to live on in retirement. Or how about the myth of you'll spend less in retirement? I'm going to spend less. I'm not going to spend as much. Or how about I'm going to put it off and I'm going to plan next year to retire. I'm not going to do that now. I'm going to wait until I retire, then call you.
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6: And I'm Daniel Adjemi, and you're listening to Financial Strategies. Today, we're talking about the biggest myths of retirement. In AAA, there's really three big myths that we're going to be talking about today. And, you know, there's that saying, and sometimes it's attributed to different people, but it's that saying, it ain't what you know that gets you in trouble. It's what you know for sure that just ain't so.
16: Oh, that's a good one. That's not what I thought you were going to say. Wow. Yeah. Okay.
6: Yeah. So there's some of these things that people throw around often, and they're myths, and they're not true, and it's an old way of doing things. And so we want to break some of those myths today.
16: Okay. Yeah. The first one is spending less. I think it's really interesting when people say, I'm going to spend less in retirement. It kind of goes along with the myth of back in the 70s when they came out with IRAs and they said, you'll pay less taxes. You know, you'll be in a lower bracket when you retire. Well, they lied. The government lied, because what we are finding is people are either in the same tax bracket or sometimes even a higher tax bracket when they retire. So I'll spend less. That is really ridiculous. For many reasons. And the first one that comes to my mind that I would like to say is, think about this for a minute. What do you do on Saturday? What do you do on Saturday? You spend money.
6: Spend money.
16: And so when you're retired, you have a week full of Saturdays. And so you're not going to spend less, especially with the way our society is today. Amazon and everything else, it's so easy to spend money. It's designed that way, but spending less, I think, is a real myth.
6: Yeah, and there's a couple of different things to spend less. One is people say, well, I won't need as much as my paycheck because I'll spend less. And a lot of times people end up doing other things. Right. And so it's not that they spend less, it's that they spend on different things. So it might be more travel. It might be more golf. It might be more giving gifts to people they care about, their grandkids, their children,
16: right,
6: helping with down payments. We've right. seen all kinds of stuff. And
16: right.
6: typically the spending doesn't go down. It just shifts to different things, things they care more about, as opposed to things that they're forced to do in their working years.
16: Well, first of all, we have the situation where a 65-year-old today is kind of like a 50-year-old of yesteryear. Right. So people are in better health than 65-year-olds of yesteryear, and they're wanting to do more things. They're wanting to travel. They're wanting to do hobbies. They're wanting to play golf. They're wanting to do cars. They want to do a lot of different things that they haven't had the time to do during the working years or during raising children or whatever the case may be, that now they're getting back into some of those things, and it takes money to do that.
6: Yeah, AAA. And if we think about it, like Social Security, for example, launched in 1935, right?
16: Yeah.
6: The idea at that point was maybe you were going to live how long? Like maybe
16: a short period of time.
6: Yeah. 10, years, maybe 15 years, right? Yeah,
16: maybe.
6: And so number one, Social Security was designed on that to last, to have enough money in Social Security to pay people for, let's say, it depends whose years. Numbers we use. We could use Social Security Administration's numbers. We could use life expectancies. We can use a lot of different things. But somewhere between 10 and 15 years, people, after they retire, were expected to live. Today, it could be 25 to 30 years easily. And so two things are going on. One, Social Security was designed to pay people for 10 or 15 years, and now it has to pay people for, let's say, 25 to 30. But the other is, a lot can happen in 35 years or 25 to 30 years. You need inflation or expensive. And when we talk about healthcare, we talk about things like that. That's nowhere near what stated inflation rate is, right? AAA, if we look at healthcare cost over, you know, since the beginning of the century, right?
16: Right, right. That their healthcare costs are up almost 50% more than other costs are up. And, you know, we could look back just the past 5-6 years since COVID and so forth. Even houses went up with COVID, but the past 2 or 3 years, houses have gone up even more, at least in Connecticut, and just really crazy. So anyway, there's a lot to talk about today as we talk about the biggest myth in retirement. You're listening to Financial Strategy with Andrew and Daniel Adjemi, and we are excited to bring you the show today. And today, going along with myths in retirement, you know, there's a thought that bonds are bonds, but, you know, actually there are individual bonds and there are bond funds. 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The biggest myth of retirement is what we're talking about today. This father-son team coming to you, Andrew and Daniel Adjemi, to help you know what you don't know, because people don't know what they don't know. So, Daniel, this is crazy, these myths, right? So we're talking about the myth of spending less in retirement than you would not in retirement. And that's not necessarily the case, you know, and then how long you're going to be receiving that is another thing. And one of the things that's key for people to understand, I think, is that you take a couple in their 60s, a couple in their 60s has a 50% chance that one of them is going to live into their 90s. And there's close to a 10% chance that one of them is going to live to be over 100 years old. That's a long time in retirement. And that's a lot of money over the years that needs to come out one way or another. And some people that just want to take from their principal and spend their principal to live in retirement, I mean, that certainly is a way to do it. But what happens if you live longer than your money?
6: Triple A. And so this comes to thinking about really planning towards retirement. And in retirement, right, we want to go towards the retirement we want as opposed to leave
16: right.
6: the job.
16: Right.
6: And that does a lot of things for our state. One, it allows us to enjoy that time of life. Two, it allows us to plan ahead towards what we want instead of just escaping something. You say a lot of times, AAA, what do you want your retirement to be like? Do you want to sit on the couch and watch TV in retirement? You probably don't have a very long life expectancy if you're just sitting on the couch watching TV, eating right. junk food. Or right. do you want to go travel and experience the things you didn't have time to do while you were working? Right. That's what a lot of right. people we work with, they want to do. They want to travel.
16: Or, you know, the thing that's just hitting me lately, do you want to be the grandparent that you never had to your grandkids, right? And I was just talking to one of our clients. He said, yeah, my wife and myself both have wonderful memories of our grandparents. How many people can say that, right? And so that's important to some people. To me, that's a very important thing. But the key is that's going to take time and effort and money.
6: Yeah. And as you plan and think about retirement, think what you want that retirement to be. What are the things that you want to do? Where are the places you want to go? What do you want that retirement to be look like? And go towards, when you think about retiring, what you want in retirement. And then, like you said earlier, AAA, today's 65-year-old behaves like a 50-year-old of the past, meaning that the things that they want to do, the traveling, right? People are having longevity. People are having more mobility. We see people traveling into their 80s. We see right. people traveling extensive travel. Like, I hear what they're doing, and I'm like, I would get tired out doing that traveling.
16: Yeah.
6: And into their 75s and 80s. And then people say, well, then we'll slow down and we'll spend less money. But here's the thing is those

0: care or anything like that. What do we think? Do we think it will be another 120% or more, because more people will be needing at that point in time?
1: You're exactly right. 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
1: In the 1950s, there were approximately 8 to 9 people working, putting into Social Security for every one person on Social Security. Then in the 1980s, when the baby boomers were all in the workplace working, more people than ever, I think the number got up to around 12, 13, 14 people putting into Social Security for every one person on it. Very fluid, very liquid, Social Security was. Well, today we're down to about 3 people in the workplace working, putting into Social Security for every one person on Social Security. And what's going to happen in 2033? Well, who knows, right? Without changes, we may very well go down to 2-to-1 or 1-to-1. But the question is, and the myth is, Social Security will be enough for me to live on in retirement, or Social Security and my pension will be enough for me to live on in retirement. Is that true? Do you really want to bet your retirement on that?

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1: And I'm Daniel Adjemi, and you're listening to Financial Strategies. And today we're talking about the biggest myths of retirement. And AAA, the first myth that we talked about was spending less. I will spend less in retirement. And that could come out from a few different ways. One is people think that when you retire, you'll spend less money. Now, you might not have as many FICA taxes. You might not have putting money into your 401k plan, but you have all your expenses, as we talked about in the first segment. Things right. like helping kids or grandkids put down right. payments on homes right. or extravagant travel, right. a week full of Saturdays, right? Different things that people really care about doing. And that's the whole right. point of retiring is when you were working, you had money, but no time. And when you were a kid, you had time and no money. And now the ideal retirement is you have time and money, right, AAA? Right. That's correct. Why we retire.
0: Yeah, well, that is key. And when we're talking about and looking at Social Security, we have to take a look, right? We have to reality check, because they recognized in the early 80s that Social Security needed some tweaking. So they said to the baby boomers, okay, baby boomers, we're going to start changing full Social Security from 65 years old to 67 years old with a decreasing scale, so that now anybody born 1960 or later, their full Social Security is 67 years old. Well, currently we're on a course to where Social Security in 2033 or 34, somewhere in that vicinity, without any changes being made to Social Security, which I think they should push out for the younger people, full Social Security at 70. But, you know, nobody asked me. Nevertheless, if they don't make any changes, we are going to go down to very few people in the workforce for every one person on Social Security, because now baby boomers from the 1980s who are they are all working are now at that point, most of them are on Social Security. So what's going to happen? Well, they say that the trust fund, quote unquote, which that's a whole nother topic, but the trust fund will be empty. And so basically for every one person putting in or every two people putting in, there'll be one person on retirement. So people are only going to have maybe 80%, 75, 80% of their Social Security. They may actually get a pay cut in Social Security at that point if they don't make any changes, which what do you do about that? Well, that's kind of like last week's show was talking about that, a robust portfolio, compounding your portfolio so that it can take over in a time like that. But here's the thing, what's going to happen? I mean, you might say, well, yeah, I'm going to spend less, but what is Social Security actually going to do? Social Security, well, they have the cost of living adjustment every year. Yeah. But typically what happens with the cost of living adjustment is that Medicare goes up and eats up the cost of living adjustment. It's not very large anyway, typically speaking. Yeah, sure, there's been a few very good years, but typically it's averaging around 2-3% cost of living adjustment. And Medicare is that much, if not more than that. So you can't expect Social Security to be increasing for you as far as spending power goes.
1: Well, AAA, that's what you were saying earlier about the smoke and mirrors. And sometimes it's smoke and mirrors more than real raises, right?
0: Right.
1: So it sounds, it's a good headline number. We got an 8% raise.
0: Right.
1: And when you dive down into it, did you actually get 8% more in your pocket? That's what the person collecting cares about, what actually got in their pocket, not what the headline right. number was.
0: Well, exactly. And that's what we're talking about, what you're actually spending, right? Because people think, oh, I'm not going to be putting my 401k, I'm not going to be paying FICA taxes. But what are you spending and what will you be spending, right? So it's all those things. And what state are you going to be in? Because sales tax and property tax and everything like that as well, right? That goes up. You know, people say, I'll live on Social Security and on my pension. Well, I wouldn't want to depend upon that. You're listening to Financial Strategies with Andrew and Daniel Adjemi. Today's topic is the biggest myth of retirement, and that's M-Y-T-H-S, not M-I-S-S. So biggest myth of retirement. And with that, today we have something to give you to help you with Social Security. Talking about Social Security, we have a Social Security checklist that we'd like to put in your hands that will help you be able to understand how to get the biggest bang for your buck out of Social Security. 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Call now for that. Daniel, we're talking about the biggest myths in retirement. And one of the myths is people say, hey, I can live on Social Security and my pension. That's going to be enough for me. And that might be the case for some people, but maybe not for the bulk of them, right? I mean, as it is, Social Security, the statistics are, Social Security will only be 40% of what people need to live on in retirement. And even at retirement, maybe their pension brings them up to 100%, but with cost of living, many pension plans don't have a cost of living adjustment on them. Many don't. And as a matter of fact, most people don't have pension plans. I mean, 11% of the private sector workers, only 11% have a pension. Now, government workers, a lot of them have pensions, but the private sector workers anymore, only about 11%, and it's getting fewer and fewer all the time.
1: Yeah, AAA, and you briefly talked about this, but again, around 2032, unless Congress makes a change, Social Security is expected to drop by 22%. And with those pensions, folks have to think about it ahead of time, right? Because there's typically four ways. We're going to say there's two ways to typically collect a pension, right? And you can collect that just on yourself, or you can collect that on yourself and your spouse. And so that is a very, very serious decision to make, because if you just do it on yourself, you get the bigger number. But then if something happens to you, the spouse gets nothing. And now they're coming up with a huge amount of income to replace just to keep the same lifestyle. Or two, if you take the lower amount, then like you said, how are you going to be affected? Number one, you're going to get less income. So how are you going to make the gap?
0: Yep.
1: And then number two is, what about inflation as we go? Because again, people have these long, long life expectancies where you could easily live 20, 25, maybe 30 years in retirement, right? And a lot can happen with inflation in a 30-year period of time. So when you're 80 years old, is that when you want to have to try to start making corrections, or do you want to make those corrections? Do you want to plan for the worst and then the best happen? Or do you want to plan for the best and then the worst happen? And in your 80s or 85, you're trying to make counter corrections. Pushing it off to the future doesn't sound like a wise idea.
0: Exactly. Daniel, I'm thinking of one of our clients who actually just passed away, went to be with the Lord, a pastor who would tell me of like 25 widows. I think the number was that he was praying for and sending money to. Why? Because their husbands took Social Security early, number one. Number two, they took their pensions. They took the highest amount on the pensions because their husbands thought that they would get the larger amount for a longer time. So when the husbands died, because they took a large amount, there was nothing for the wife. So these women were having these long lives, and all they had was Social Security. And Social Security was little because they took it early because they wanted to get the best bang for their buck, so to speak, these guys who are now dead. Yeah. And it's a catastrophe. And this pastor, you know, was praying for these women, sending these women money out of a pastor's salary because he was so concerned about them and wanted to take care of them. But that's a great example, Daniel, of these guys that planned for the best, but the worst happened. And that's not a retirement plan. That's hope. They're hoping for the best, but the worst happens. A good retirement plan is something that is known as opposed to unknown, right? And that's what people need to be looking at and preparing for. And when you talk about Social Security and your pension being enough, well, do you really know that's going to be enough? Or do you just hope that's going to be enough? And that is key to that. So you're listening to Financial Strategies, Andrew and Daniel Adjemi. 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
0: Daniel, you read a book for our firm, you know, as a company, talk about it every week. And one of the things in this book that stood out to me and has kind of changed my life is the aspect of understanding people look at things through filters. We look at life through filters, right? Filters that are designed from our experience and from all the different things. You know, our perspective on things is filtered, right? And one of those filters that people use today is what we affectionately call the 401k brain, right? The 401k filter, right? When it's looking at your bottom line of your account, what is it worth? How big is it? How much has it grown this year? 401k brain. I'm Andrew Adjemi.
1: And I'm Daniel Adjemi, and you're listening to Financial Strategies. And today we're talking about the biggest myths of retirement. And AAA, when we're talking about 401k brain, It's a procrastination and a 401k break.
0: Right.
1: That's our third myth for today. A procrastination, right. I'll get to it later. I'll plan later. I'll make the change.
0: Yeah, let's talk about that later, Daniel.
1: And 401k brain. Do you want to tell us more about those, AAA?
0: Yeah. Well, the procrastination trap, right, which people tend to be procrastinators, generally speaking, especially on things that are scary, stressful, or that they don't know anything about. And for most people in our listening audience, ideally, they're going to only retire once. If you want to go back to work because you want to, well, that's fine. But if you have to go back to work, that's egregious. But because they're going up the mountain of retirement, they get to the top of the mountain of retirement and they look over the edge and it's scary. So that tends to make people procrastinate, right? I met somebody this Sunday and he said, what do you do for a living? I said, I help people retire and stay retired. He said, oh, interesting. I'm 65. I'm thinking about retiring, but I don't know. I said, well, you know, you better do something about this, brother. If you're thinking about retiring, we recommend 5 to 10 years before retirement to start thinking about it and start changing things, right? But people put it off and put it off. I think of the one client that came in and said, I'm going to retire now, Andrew. He wasn't a client until that point. He became a client at that point. And I said, can't you give me a year or two so that I can, you know, really design a nice plan for you and help you? And he said, nope, I'm retiring now. And now retrospectively, he's been probably retired 10 years now. It's all worked very well, but the longer that we have, the more certain we can be about these things. So procrastination is something, you know, people just don't get around to it, right? Oh, it's coming down the road. And the other thing, you have to admit that you're old. When you retire and start planning to retire, you know, baby boomers certainly have a hard time admitting that. But nevertheless, we are old now and we're over the hill, whatever way you look at it. But putting it off, that's one thing. Then the 401k brain is what I said in the intro, which is always looking at the bottom line and the growth aspect. But, you know, that doesn't matter when you're retiring. It doesn't matter if you have $500,000, $1 million, $2 million, $5 million. You know, you don't want to spend the principal. What matters is what kind of income can you get from that? And how long will that income last? That's the key. And that's why you need to switch from 401k brain to an income approach as opposed to the accumulation 401k brain mindset.
1: Yeah, AAA, part of the reason for starting that 5 to 10 years in advance is because when you retire, you need two things to be true at the same time. You need rates to be high so that you can get a good rate of return on your money so you can get paid in retirement. But you also want financial markets to be high so that you can have more capital, more money to work with when you retire. And believe it or not, there's only a 25% chance of both of those things being in your favor at the same time.
0: Right.
1: And so by starting that 10 years earlier, you dramatically increase both of those things being in your favor. And what I mean by that is when you're talking about growth, AAA, there's two ways you can get growth. You can get growth from the known return or from income, things that pay you regardless of what's going on in the markets.
0: Yeah.
1: Or you can get it from capital appreciation. And capital appreciation, as we all know, some years you get it, some years you don't. And some right. years it goes down. But you're not in control of the capital appreciation. And that's that 401k brain where you just pack money into the 401k.
0: Yeah.
1: And because you're packing money into the 401k, the volatility in markets or markets' bipolar behavior actually helps you because it yeah. crashes and your 401k money buys you more shares and then it comes back and it grows over time. But time is on your side when you're packing money into that 401k.
0: Yeah.
1: Now, getting close to retirement, number one, you have a lot more money. So that volatility and that bipolarness of the markets, it can very much affect your retirement and it can affect you emotionally big time as well. And maybe even make people make unprudent decisions because of the emotional effect. The other thing that it does is you don't care the years you get growth when you're packing money away. Of course, people always want growth, but it doesn't matter to you because you're not touching that money. But when you switch to retirement, you need that growth every year, regardless, because you're not going to stop spending money one year just because markets don't cooperate, right? Or you shouldn't have to be forced to do that anyways.
0: Exactly. And, you know, you're talking about the two different ways, the known income or the unknown income, the unknown aspect with capital appreciation. The known aspect of interest and dividends is what compounds. Capital appreciation doesn't compound. So the compounding is, like they say, the eighth wonder of the world, right? But the known way is also a way to build up and prepare for those who are going to be required minimum distribution age. Now, currently those ages are 73 and 75 years old, depending when you were born. For you and our listening audience, we have a paper that will educate you on this required minimum distribution that I'd love to put in your hand to help you be able to understand how to prepare for it. And again, it's thinking ahead. You might say, oh, I'm just in my 60s. Well, I talked with a lady yesterday. She's 65 and she's got 10 years, but she's thinking about RMDs. It's a wonderful thing. I want you to think about this. Here's this paper. 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Daniel, we're talking about the biggest myths of retirement today on Financial Strategies, and we're talking about the procrastination trap versus the 401k brain. And I think another reason why people procrastinate, Daniel, is what you're referring to is because they're growing their money, right? The capital appreciation, they're trying to accumulate and grow it, and they figure the longer they can do that, the better off they're going to be. Not necessarily true. Right?
1: Exactly. Why do you think this 401k brain is so prevalent today? And that's chasing capital appreciation.
0: Right? Yeah.
1: When there's an opportunity where you could get known return, but yet folks and advisors chase capital appreciation, even when they're collecting money out of their accounts, like you said, for RMDs or for expenses or things like that. Why do you think that is, AAA?
0: Two reasons. Number one is in 1980, the Dow Jones Industrial Averages was 700. And now, what is it? 40 to 50,000, right? Somewhere there. So the market basically has gone almost, not quite, but almost straight up for the past 40 years. And because of that, we have a lot of people, baby boomers and Gen X's and so forth, and pre-baby boomers, the silent generation, that have been used to making money with appreciation, and they fit right into Wall Street's model. That's the second reason. So one is the market has grown so much in the past 40 years, and the second is that's Wall Street's model. Wall Street's model is to have as much of your money in the market for as long as possible. Why? Because they make money if the market goes up, if the market goes down, the market goes sideways. When do you make money? Only if it goes up, only if it appreciates. If it depreciates or it doesn't do anything, you're not making money. So because of that, that's what people have been brainwashed to think. And that's how the 401ks are designed for appreciation. For young people who are trying to, who have time on their side, trying to get their money to appreciate and grow, as opposed to the people who are mature, getting ready to retire, who are more concerned about growing their principal, but hanging on to their principal. And so because of that, it's very prevalent. And until people recognize the difference between the ways of investing and recognize that just like when somebody is a teenager or younger, they have a pediatrician, and then in their 20s, they need to go to an adult doctor now. Not a pediatrician anymore. Different doctors do different things, right? And different financial people have different strategies. There's different approaches. Accumulation approach, distribution approach. Well, which is right for you? Well, part of it depends upon your age. 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
0: The ideal time to de-risk your portfolio is when the market is high and interest rates are high, which is what's going on right now. This is a great time, and if you're between 5 to 10 years before retirement, it makes it even better for you. I'm Andrew Adjemi.
1: And I'm Daniel Adjemi, and you're listening to Financial Strategies. And today we're talking about three biggest myths to retirement. And AAA, we talked about the first myth, which was spending less. Spending less because you're forced to spend less. Spending less because you'll have less expenses in retirement. Next, AAA, we talked about using Social Securities and pensions. And is that enough in retirement? And the last was we talked about procrastination and the 401k brain. And these are really three myths people get caught up. There's mantras that say these are the things, and they're not necessarily true.
0: Okay, we've talked about what they were and some of those things. And now I'd like to do an execution roadmap for that, right, Daniel? And let's talk about that first myth, spending less, and what to do about that, what action to take so that you don't follow that myth.
1: Yeah, exactly, AAA. So spending less, AAA, I'm going to spend less in retirement. What is that?
0: Yeah, so don't be thinking of a budget around less, right? People come in and they say, oh, we need this to live. And I ask them, well, how did you do that? Did you do it from the bottom up and you added all these things that you want to do? Or did you do it from the top down and subtract, looking at your lifestyle and adding in the things that you want to do in retirement? And most of the time they do a bottom up, which is the way that we've been taught to add up a budget. But to me, you miss a lot of things doing it that way. And so the key is going to be not building your budget around less, but around abundance rather than scarcity. Because if you have an abundance, lady came in yesterday and we did a retirement risk report on her. Her need was $140,000 a year plus tax, so about $167,000 a year. Her want was $202,000 a year for her want. And she had a portfolio that she could change to be getting $220,000 a year just from interest and dividends, without Social Security, without other things happening, without pensions or any of that other stuff. And so that is a great way to be able to look at your retirement, an abundance approach rather than a scarcity approach. And if you're not going to use the money, fine, reinvest it into the portfolio so that you compound your portfolio the old-fashioned way and you have more abundance.
1: And AAA, you know, some people don't really care if they have a lot left over when they go. You know, the old saying, right, like, I hope my last check I write bounces, right? But there's a lot of good causes, and there's a lot of legacy, either planning or causes you can give to. And so if you do all the things that you need to do in retirement, but you want to do, you have enough income to do all that, and everything goes right, and you have a huge pile of money left over at the end. You did all the things that you wanted to do, all the travel, helped all the people, and you have a pile. Well, that's a pretty good problem to have. And the confidence that gives you that you're not spending your own principal throughout that time, you're doing the things you want, and you're not spending your own principal. You're living off that known return. That's a good spot to be. Versus if you hope for the best and it doesn't work out, and then you're in your 80s and your 90s and that pile is no longer there. Who would rather have the problem of you have to give a bunch of money away when you pass away rather than you ran out before you ran out of life?
0: Exactly. Talking to a client yesterday, that's exactly the position they're in. They feel that, you know, they're in a good place financially. He's older. He's got most of his money in his Roth IRA, but he's got an IRA that's not huge, but, you know, he's saying, I want to give this to this charitable organization, and then I can see what my money's doing, and I'll still get some money from it, but then I'll also see it going to work as well for the good things in life. But Daniel, the other factor that comes into play real quick here is the aspect of healthcare. Healthcare costs going up, and I haven't met anybody yet that has on their bucket list that they want to go in convalescent home to die. They'd rather stay at home. And if you want to stay at home, what's it going to take? Money. So you might take money that you were spending on trips in your 70s and in your 80s or 90s, use it to pay somebody to come in to help you stay at home. But if you spend all your principal in your 60s and 70s or even early 80s and you don't have any money, what's the alternative? Going to the convalescent home, running out of money, depending upon the state, and dying there instead of at home. I'm Andrew Adjemi. 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Daniel, we've got just a little bit to go here in the show today. First myth was, oh, I'll spend less in retirement. No, that's not true, and there's ways to go around that. The second myth is, oh, I'll be able to live on Social Security and my pension. Again, probably not true. People are going to need more than that, right?
1: And if you just think about that, AAA, again, you want to plan for the worst and have the best happen rather than you plan for the best and the worst happen. Right. And so, not saying it, but if they cut Social Security by 22%, like is projected right now, unless Congress changes something, wouldn't you want an extra 20-30% of income just in case you could flip that back on and not have to change your lifestyle to be ahead of the curve? Because what do you think is going to happen if something like that happened? And whether you think it's really possible or not possible, if it happened, what do you think would happen? Everyone would need to take money out of their assets, which would drive asset prices down, which would make the switch much more difficult to do. We already talked about you want to do it. Why assets are high, why markets are high, and rates are high, and that would bring rates down, and that would bring markets down at the same time.
0: Oh,
1: if something like that happened, if
0: perfect
1: if Social
0: storm,
1: Security
0: right?
1: Would blow.
0: Exactly. The perfect storm. But what people should do is go on to socialsecurity.gov and get your Social Security statement so you can see what your Social Security is. And then also plan for and think about the pension ahead of time. Are you going to take the full pension and nothing for your spouse when you die? Or are you going to take the reduction of 20-30% so that your spouse has something when you die? The sooner you plan ahead for that, the better shape you can be, right? So turning into the third myth, which is procrastination and a 401k brain, what's the action that should be taken with that, Daniel?
1: Well, put together a plan. Start thinking about what do you want retirement to look like? Not what do you need it to be. What does that ideal retirement look like? And then start the plan towards creating enough income, getting enough of that known return that you can pay for all the things you want without touching a dime of your principal, without touching any of your retirement savings. And it's starting that shift from chasing capital appreciations. Some people don't do it all at once. Some people take half their money and they switch it from chasing capital appreciation. You know, they're 10 years out and they make a risk reduction.
0: Right.
1: Part of their money, they stop chasing capital appreciation and they start getting paid. Some people, they want to do it all because they see the value in having that known return coming in regardless of what's happening in markets. But start planning towards what you want in retirement. Right. What do you want to do? What does that feel like? What does that look like? Is there travel? Is it spending more time with the grandkids? Is it paying for education for people? What does that look like? Is it learning new hobbies? And then you start seeing, is there a gap? And with Social Security, we talked about AAA. Do you want to have a buffer just in case, right? Mm-hmm. In case Social Security got cut, or if you have a pension on one spouse, but if they pass away, the pension stops. Do you have a buffer to make up that income?
0: You know, the biggest question is, do you have your portfolio set up to generate income for retirement? Especially if you're 5 to 10 years before retirement or closer, is your portfolio going from a capital appreciation, like you're saying, Daniel, to more of a distribution mindset? That is a key. And, you know, a decision by indecision is still a decision. And that is the big question. Do you want your decisions for retirement to be your decision, or you just want to make it by indecision? Well, I encourage you folks in our listening audience to make it on purpose by decision. And we have something that will be able to help you to do that. It's called the Retirement Risk Report. People say, can I retire? When can I retire? How much will I have in retirement? How much do I need in retirement? How much do I want in retirement? What will happen if we have another 2008 or financial crisis to my portfolio? Well, the Retirement Risk Report can show you that, can back test it, can stress test your portfolio to show you what you can plan for, what you can do, and get rid of the procrastination bug. Well, if you have an interest in that, let us know, give us a call, and we'll have what I call the RRR conversation to see if you qualify to have the Retirement Risk Report prepared for you. 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
14: In the new movie, Shaun the Sheep, The Beast of Mossy Bottom, the claymation maestros behind Wallace and Gromit and Chicken Run are back with a Halloween-themed sheep thriller. Okay, maybe calling it a thriller is a bit strong, but The Beast of Mossy Bottom definitely winks its scarier adult fare, from Psycho to Frankenstein. Shaun and his friends are trying to get their pumpkin patch to grow, and thanks to some topsy-turvy plot twists, their plan results in a farmer getting his hands on a hair growth tonic. He's soon so hairy, his friends think he's a monster. The Beast of Mossy Bottom is fairly tame. Still, some moments might be genuinely creepy for sensitive viewers. A same-gender couple turns up at one point, and finally we've got some gross-out bathroom humor, too. So we're giving Shaun the Sheep, The Beast of Mossy Bottom, a 3 out of 5 for family friendliness. Read the full review at PluggedIn.com/radio. I'm Adam Holtz with the Plugged In Movie Review by Focus on the Family.
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19: With SRN News, I'm Mary Rose. The White House is denying access to at least one of the major news outlets banned by President Trump. MS Now said badges carried by its journalists didn't work this morning when they tried to enter the White House grounds. The move comes a day after the president said he's barring CNN, MS Now, and Politico from the premises due to their purposely negative reporting. And the president says the U.S. has reached an agreement with Denmark to establish a large military presence in Greenland. The president said Friday the agreement would give the U.S. permanent control over security in Greenland and that no U.S. adversary will be allowed to have a military presence or sensitive investment in Greenland without U.S. approval. President Trump said the agreement addresses all of his concerns and that it will be no cost to the U.S. This is SRN News.
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19: With SRN News. I'm Mary Rose. President Trump says he is banning three media outlets from the White House.
3: President Trump says he is banning CNN, MS Now, and Politico from the White House due to what he called unfavorable coverage, and says more could follow. In a post on Truth Social, he said it was for constant reporting of fake news. It's the administration's latest test of First Amendment protections, and it could upend the traditional five-network TV pool that covers the president. The president has pursued legal action against a variety of media outlets, including the New York Times, the Wall Street Journal, and the BBC. The Associated Press is still involved in the case after he kicked their journalists out of smaller events at the White House in retaliation for not changing the Gulf of Mexico's name. Jennifer King, Washington.
19: It could be another season for the ultra-rich in switch states. California voters about to decide whether billionaires should pay a 5% wealth tax, and two wealthy supporters are facing a simple challenge. Correspondent Richard Boyd reports.
6: Tom Steyer and NVIDIA CEO Jensen Huang both support California's proposed billionaire tax. Huang says he's perfectly fine paying it, potentially more than $7 billion. But critics ask, if they truly believe the tax is necessary, why wait for voters? Nothing prevents them from donating that money to California right now. The proposal may promise redistribution, but it could also drive wealth and innovation out of the state. Richard Boyd reporting.
19: President Trump announced Friday that all 50 states will join in on a program set to provide most favored nation pricing to some drugs within the Medicaid program, bringing the net price of selected drugs down to prices paid in certain other countries. The Trump administration claims that Medicaid will save billions on prescription drugs. This is SRN News. The leading cause of death in Scotland is abortion.
22: Last year, about 16,500 people in the country died of cancer. Heart disease took 7,000 and dementia about 6,600. But there were nearly 19,000 abortions in Scotland in 2025, a record high, making abortion the malady most likely to end a life there. Michael Robinson of the Society for the Protection of Unborn Children is calling for the, quote, urgent reassessment of our public health priorities and a renewed commitment to protecting vulnerable lives. Michael Harrington reporting.
19: Court battles tied to Minnesota churches and immigration protests are underscoring deep divisions within faith communities. More than three dozen protesters are seeking dismissal of charges after disrupting a St. Paul worship service. Meanwhile, a Minneapolis church claims federal agents improperly monitored protest on its property. This is SRN News. The Texas Department of Transportation has paused issuing permits for flock cameras and other automated plate readers along state roads.
23: The decision directed by Governor Greg Abbott doesn't affect cameras already installed. The agency confirmed the pause on Thursday. The cameras scan vehicles to compile license plate data, raising privacy concerns. Abbott's late August order blocked state funding for these cameras, leading to hundreds being shut down. City councils and county commissions have also unplugged cameras due to privacy concerns and misuse by law enforcement. Keith Peters reporting.
19: Forecasters say heavy rain is likely across much of the U.S. as summer winds down. A flood threat is in effect through the weekend from the plains to the East Coast. Thunderstorms are expected from Minneapolis to Grand Rapids, where millions will be subject to flash flooding and travel delays. More details at srnnews.com.
24: Foundations of Freedom, a look at America's founding principles and the leaders who shaped our nation.
25: Ronald Reagan understood that freedom sometimes requires more than quiet diplomacy. It requires moral clarity. On June 12, 1987, standing before the Brandenburg Gate in a divided Berlin, Reagan issued a direct challenge to Soviet leader Mikhail Gorbachev. Mr. Gorbachev, tear down this wall. The Berlin Wall was more than concrete and barbed wire. It represented a system that restricted movement, divided families, and denied millions the freedoms Americans often take for granted. Reagan refused to treat that division as permanent. He understood that free nations must be willing to identify the difference between liberty and oppression, and have the courage to say so. 2 years later, the Berlin Wall fell. Freedom survives when people refuse to accept tyranny as inevitable. So when freedom is challenged today, will we have the courage to defend it with the same clarity?
0: The following program was pre-recorded for broadcast at this time. The
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0: 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Everything you need to know about the top headlines of the day and a perspective that will give you some eternity to it. 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It's Kevin McCullough, Monday through Friday, on That Kevin Show. And now, from the Connors and Sullivan Broadcast Studios, the man who is not what he wants to be, but is way grateful that he's not who he used to be, here's
1: Well, welcome in. It's That Kevin Show, thatkevinshow.com. And here we are on the day after Salem Media had our cruise around New York City last night. And it's one of those things where every year we do this, and every year I'm grateful to be part of it, grateful for all of our friends that show up for this. And it is just a wonderful night. It is one of those things where, it's a special gathering of people. It is the people that have sponsored our stations and our shows. Some of us that are hosts on the network get to be invited. And last night it was a star-studded affair in the Salem universe. Not only was I very honored to be invited, but, the great Joe Piscopo, morning man for our New York station, AM 970 The Answer New York, put on a performance. You may know Joe as a former Saturday Night Live comic, but he's an incredible musician. I think he's far more gifted as a musician than he is in almost any other discipline in his life, maybe except for working out, because he's ripped. I don't know how old Joe is, but if I can ever just look as good as him at any age, I'd be happy for it. But it was a great time. He put on a showstopper par excellence. But I also got to spend the night with Larry O'Connor, who's our morning guy on the network. It was kind of interesting having two morning guys there, because Larry has heard tape delayed in our market because of Joe's live show. And so it was interesting to see the two of them. And Larry has experience in the live performance arena as well. He used to be a theater manager for the Schubert Organization here in New York. And then they promoted him to L.A. and he ran a series of theaters there. And that was all before connecting with the Andrew Breitbart Organization and then kind of getting involved in the political public policy side. And now he works for Salem Media doing a morning talk show. But it was a really spectacular event, and we got to chat about all kinds of things related to the welfare of our country and what we're going through and so forth. But anyway, very special thank you to Laura Schaefer, to Jeff Mitchell, who is our new vice president in the New York region. He actually oversees, I think it's 20 radio stations or clusters around the country, which is keeps him busy. He bases out of Dallas. But Jeff and Shane and the guys in the Dallas offices, if you're listening today, your boss represented well last night. First time he'd done the New York cruise. The great Arthur Idala, who's one of the most talented legal minds in New York City, who also has a show in the afternoons on our New York station, was there. And then it was myself and a number of others that are just with, you know, Salem every day and just enjoy what we do. Had a lot of very complimentary things said about me last night related to the town hall column and some of the stuff that we're doing at thatkevinshow.com. Very, very happy and pleased to see all of those things moving in the right direction. And then today, at some point today, I am attending an awards ceremony for broadcasters, and we have been nominated for two awards for excellence. Tomorrow I will reveal if we were the winner or not, but that is part of the fun that I'm dealing with this week. So it's been a very busy week, but glad to have you here nonetheless, and very thankful for all the sponsors that were on the boat last night. Craig, Maggie of Landmark Capital was there. The Connors, Mike Connors Jr. were there, and folks that participate in this show on a weekly basis. Christine Nicholas, Nicholas and Lenz was there. Hillary Kramer, you hear her on Mondays on the Money Monday show.

0: My producer was there. She planned a couple of surprises. There were some nice things that happened last night. And then I kind of get home late, crawl into bed, wake up early this morning, and I'm looking at some stuff. And I'm never on Facebook. Like, I have a Facebook page, and I will go there. Instagram is my jam. That's where I hang out the most. I don't have a lot of time for social media, but we're on all of them. And you can get, you know, updates on all the stuff that we're doing by going to thatkevinshow.com and joining any of. But if you want to be on the one that I'm on the most, it's my Instagram handle. But every now and then I'll click through. I'll see, you know, there'll be, you know, 8 comments from Facebook on this post because they cross post. So I'll go over and read them. And I don't know what I said around January the 26th of this year, which tells you how long it's been since I was in my messages at Facebook. But something I said around the 26th or 27th of January really ticked a whole bunch of people off. And I don't even remember what the show was. I'm going to have to go look it up and see what we talked about that day, just to kind of confirm for myself, you know, what I think it was about. But There was some legitimate anger at me. And even beyond that, there was some hate that was expressed. And I always do things a little bit different than everybody else. So you just have to forgive me for that. But we're going to talk about today at the beginning of the second hour, a little bit about how to handle that type of negativity. Cause I have some observations and I want them to be biblical and I want them to be sound. There were two things that I took away from last night that I was really grateful for. One, someone who I do not believe is a believer in Jesus came up to me and said, "Kevin, the fact that your show does not shy away from who you are in your faith is a real encouragement to me." Now, just let that sink in for a second. But it really moved me that this person took the time to pull me aside amidst, you know, 300 people on a boat to say that meant something to them. And then this morning, I don't know why, I had a very dear uncle who passed away at the end of the week last week. And a lot of that side of the family is getting together here in a few days to celebrate his life. But one of my mom's cousins reached out to me. Also on Facebook, and I'm never on Facebook, so it was kind of a schizophrenic morning this morning because I saw the threat. And then a very recent comment by one of my mom's cousins who said, who would have thought that a kid with such a big mouth would have ever ended up being able to speak truth so clearly? And you have to know this cousin, you have to know his sense of humor, but that is a revered compliment in his universe, and I am very, very grateful for what he said. And I wrote him a small note back and said, "Hey, I'm sorry that it took me till now to see the message, but that's what I pray that I am, that we can use this microphone, this show, today, to talk about things that matter." So thank you for giving me the chance to do that. I'm humbled, and I just hope that you know how much I appreciate you as well. It's a good time to say thank you. Kevin McCullough coming right back.
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0: From New York, that Kevin McCullough.
1: All right, welcome back. It's Thursday, and you know that every single day at this point in time in the show, we ask the same question. How do we live? How do we live in the context of the culture that we're in? How do we live in the context of an environment, particularly a media environment and a social environment that is very much geared towards human and divineness and not God divineness? That's the purpose of why we have this conversation each day. And I'm really grateful for shepherds from across the country this year. Last year was just people in New York, but this year with the expansion of the show, we've really enjoyed talking to pastors from everywhere across the country about that idea. And this week has been a very practical one. Don't do fear. There's no need to do fear. Psalm 27 is our basis for this discussion. And Ryan Batesel is the lead pastor at Emergence Church in New Jersey, a thriving church. In fact, Ryan, I have had a chance to hear you on multiple occasions speak recently again, you know, after COVID and kind of in this day in which we are. And if we sidebar the conversation in Psalms just for a second, you really think that the church in your area of the country, in the New Jersey area, but maybe across the country, is really poised to help people find God in a way maybe they haven't in previous decades. What's going on and from your perspective?
2: I mean, it's a unique time, right? And to your point, Kevin, like over the last 3 years, our church has grown by 1,000 people, but that's not unique to us. When I talk to other guys who I know around the country and even in parts of Europe that are faithfully, here's kind of the recipe I'm saying, faithfully teaching the scriptures, declaring the truth of the gospel. We're in a unique cultural moment where I feel like people have seen the just total collapse of secular thought. I don't know. It just feels like for the first time, people are like, I need to see if there's more out there.
1: Yeah.
2: I often joke for, you know, the 20 years I've been doing this, I'd be at my kids' sports games and someone would find out I'm a pastor and they'd be like, that's nice, and walk away slowly.
1: try not to notice as I slink away.
2: now they're interested. And, one of my friends is really a brilliant guy. One of these guys is a pastor and is just way smarter than me. Gives a lot of thought to the work of God around the world. It just feels to him like 8 of the 10 dominoes have fallen. And he's like, he said, I'd almost be surprised if there's not some form of revival in the next season. Hmm. So who knows, right? I'm prayerful that that's right, you know, and true. All I know is it's a little different right now in our world than it's ever been in the history of me being a
1: pastor. Well, it's interesting because I think I'm older than you by a little bit, and I can think back to most of the senior pastors I've sat under over the course of my life, even back to my childhood where one of them led me to the Lord. But I don't remember any of them ever saying they felt like they were in a season of what potentially could be a revival. And it is encouraging, I think, for people that are listening to hear that from a local pastor who's in the trenches, in a not necessarily a Bible Belt kind of situation.
2: We are not Bible Belt.
1: I think you've said once you'd like to be the Bible bow tie someday, but
2: that's the prayer.
1: That's the aim, but it's not there yet. But I think that that's encouraging. And friends, if you're listening, I just want you to know there are pastors there that are faithfully teaching and they're seeing fruit, and it should be a point of encouragement. I mean, just a few years ago, Ryan, we were talking about on a regular basis the burnout factor of pastors and how they were leaving because they were so disillusioned with the lack of sometimes what they seemed perceived to be results. But there does seem to be something happening right now in that even Gen X is like, I mean, not Gen X, Gen Z, more of them are attending church for the first time in like 200 years.
2: Yeah. It's like first time it's ticked up.
1: Yeah. Crazy, yeah. Crazy. Okay. Yeah. Well, I have
2: a friend actually, Kevin, to that, who says, he feels like Satan overplayed his hand and people saw under the hood and they're like, no, I don't want this agenda that's being shoved down my throat. And and there's a move of God where people are hungry. So
1: I think that's something that the church should seize upon as best we can. Which brings us back to Psalm 27. We've been talking about why we shouldn't live in fear, and the key is that the Lord is with those who call on His name and that who follow Jesus. So where do we land today?
2: Yeah, at the very end of the psalm, where he gets into, you know, I'll wait for the Lord and I'll be strong. And his hope that surely I'll see the goodness of the Lord in the land of the living. Hmm. So talk about how to build this heart where we know we can walk fearlessly. And talk about seeking, like you said, we talked about teaching, learning God's truth. The last part, I like to call it brave waiting. And here, like when I think of the ultimate lie of fear, the reason I believe it is a sin, is because God, as human beings, gives us this ability to look into the future, which is incredible. And what the Christian's supposed to do is to look into the future and go, because of the work of Christ, my future is heaven. And I have these great promises that God will work all things together for the good of those who love Him in Christ Jesus. Like, that's true. You know, there's coming a day in the future where I see everything in my life, because I'm God's son and or daughter, right? That's been happening to me. Hasn't just been happening to me. It's been happening for me, by the grace of God, who's orchestrating all the things that I go through. Now he's not giving me evil things, but for some reason, God is able to take the evil things that do happen to me and use them for my good. Teach me to pray, make me to be like Christ. And what we're supposed to do is to look into the future and go, God wins. Heaven's real. The final word in my life isn't death, it's resurrection. The final word in my life isn't defeat, it's victory. And what fear does is it takes that gift that God gives to us that should fill us with courage in the present, and it goes, God doesn't win. The final word is death. The final word is defeat. The final word, and it essentially makes us a false prophet. And you start to see why it is such a big sin, because it's looking into the future and going, God, you're going to fail, rather than what's really true, God's going to win. And as I realize, as I take this gift God's given me to look into the future, it allows me to wait bravely and wade through. Remember, biblical courage is never denial. Wade through whatever's in front of me going, I don't know how God's going to use this to make me look like Christ. God's going to bring about His good purposes, but He will. And I ultimately know nothing takes me from Him. I ultimately know the final word's resurrection. And I will see His goodness in the land of the living. And I think that's both this side of heaven and certainly the ultimate land of the living is eternal life, where we see His goodness forever and ever.
1: Yeah. But it's not, I'm glad you emphasize that, because it's not just, after we die. Like,
2: yeah, no,
1: that goodness matters here. It's interesting. I had a cousin come in from out of town this week and stopped in and we had dinner and it was great. And we got into this discussion about why he's not as slightly reformed in his thinking as he used to be in terms of his theology. And one of the things that, you know, he gets hung up on is the whole concept of Calvin and being elect and not elect. And I said, I consider myself very strongly reformed minded. I wouldn't say I'm a five pointer, you know, hardcore at all, but I do think that, those labels don't help us, because what it does, it takes our eyes off of the actual command and instruction and joy that we find in living for Him now, because it impacts the life we live now. It impacts the lives of others living now. And ultimately it does get us a little bit closer to that reunion that we experience once we are on the other side.
2: Oh yeah. Oh yeah. And to that, we can trust what He says. We really can. He's really going to win. And that should make us pretty courageous in the present. It should make us able to go, I can walk through this. And one of the things I like to joke about is I can easily forget that God's great goal in my life is not my comfort, which is really frustrating, you know?
1: Would be nice if it was, but yeah, it's not.
2: Yeah, God's great goal in my life is to make me look like Christ.
1: Yes, yes.
2: And the only way I do that is through some hardship, through some suffering. Unfortunately, right? Like I wish if everything was awesome, I would 100% still look like Christ. I know myself well enough to go. I'd probably get a little lazy. I'd probably get a little entitled.
1: Well, that's a good place for us to pick up tomorrow on our final conversation about this, because I have some thoughts about suffering, one of which is really, really horrible. I don't think we suffer enough. So, tune in for that cheerful conversation tomorrow at this same time. But, Ryan Batesel, thank you for your guidance this week. We're very grateful.
2: Thanks.
1: You got it. Calvin McCullough coming right back. Don't go away.
0: Stick around for more of That Kevin next.
3: News. I'm Mary Rose. The White House is denying access to at least one of the major news outlets banned by President Trump on Friday. MS Now said badges carried by its journalists didn't work this morning when they tried to enter the White House grounds. The move comes a day after the president said he's barring CNN, MS Now, and Politico from the premises due to their purposely negative reporting. And the president says he's reached an agreement the U.S. has with Denmark to establish a large military presence in Greenland. The president said Friday the agreement would give the U.S. permanent control over security in Greenland and that no U.S. adversary will be allowed to have a military presence or sensitive investments in Greenland without U.S. approval. President Trump said the agreement addresses all of his concerns and that there will be no cost to the U.S. This is SRN News.
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1: Welcome back. It is That Kevin Show, thatkevinshow.com. We are excited to be kicking off the final leg of the campaign to help get Bibles into the hands of those who need them. But we have a long way to go. We're wanting to raise about another 8,000 plus Bibles here in the next few weeks. And friends, we can't do that without you. But that's how many people Bible League knows by name that need Bibles where they are. Michael Woolworth is back with me. And Michael, these are in countries all over the planet, but they have a couple of things in common. Every person on the list desperately wants a Bible. Every person on the list cannot get one. And the reasons why they cannot get one vary from country to country. Some of it's geography, some of it's economics, some of it is political, some of it is religious persecution, some of it is under strain of death if they, you know, end up with one. And yet, this is still what they want more than any other thing in their life, and that's what they're asking for, when they could ask for any number of things. So the idea being that we want to fill this need, and Bible League International, who is the world's expert on how to do this, has been doing this for 89 years, also knows that when we give a Bible to one of these believers who is asking for one, that most likely it's going to create more believers, like times 12, and then we're going to need to give more Bibles down the road. But that's okay. We'll take that problem because that means the gospel is going forward. It means that God is changing lives. It means that he's calling all people to himself, as he promises he will do in God's word. So it's one of those things where we want to be part of God's plan in this process. We want to be aligned with what he's doing, and I can't think of a better way to do that than help people get his word.
2: Well, and again, it's happening because of people like Shirley of Flower Mound, Texas, said I'm in at 10 Bibles. Eleanor of Edison, New Jersey, said Michael, Kevin, count me in at 30 Bibles. And then Paul of Breezy Point, New York, said I want to be a part of this, a $300 investment, enough to fill the empty waiting hands of 60 believers that we know by name at Bible League. And Kevin, again, we got a little bit of a jump on this summer and fall effort, if you will. Back in July, did a little bit of a pause. We're back. Almost 2,000 Bibles have been taken care of. You know, we're kind of in the same spot we were when we look back at the calendar year 2025. We took a little bit of a pause, came back. And when we were all said and done, Kevin, this listening family sent 9,900 Bibles. Wow. I mean, I can't say enough about people that, again, I know there's a sacrifice happening somewhere in your budget, right, to be able to put Bibles into the empty waiting hands of believers even half a world away. So really, it's incumbent upon us at Bible League to give you a glimpse into the lives of those believers. Do want to take you to Bangladesh. This is only a few miles from where all this flash flooding, you know, the death, the devastation is happening right there at the Tibet-Nepali border.
1: Border. Yeah.
2: But this is the country we're talking about, is Bangladesh. 90% Sunni Muslim. You know, Islam is the state religion there. To be, you know, Bangladeshi is to be what? It's to be probably a Sunni Muslim, right? Christianity makes up about 1% of the population. My colleague Fariz talks about what Christians are up against in that community. But stay tuned. Pay attention to the end of this, because what he also says is very encouraging.
3: This is a 90% majority Muslim country with a population of 162 million people here, where Islam is the state religion and where Christians are very poor and marginalized. Anyone who comes to Jesus as their Lord and Savior are easily persecuted. The faith of the Christians here is real. No one could fake their Christianity. The cost is too great. Our success is growing. It's growing because of we are preaching the real Jesus here.
2: Yeah, they're preaching the real Jesus. You're not going to hide behind, you know, some spiritual, you know, life there. It's when you follow Jesus, there's a price to pay, right? There's a harvest of hundreds of people in that village right now coming to Christ. You know, several of those include Anand. He's a baker, displayed a cross in his shop. Guess what? It was destroyed, but he's still following Jesus. Samira is a single woman who suffered a fractured eye socket after being beaten by radicals. And then Yasmin, another a member of this congregation. Her name means a joyful heart. She helps women and orphans, Kevin, but she yearns to read the Psalms. That's her desire. And again, in a country that just fiercely opposes Christianity, this woman is hated simply because she bears the name of Christ, but she's looking forward to the day that she'll have a Bible and she can read the Psalms for herself.
1: Well, there's no better encouragement in my experience than what we find in the Psalms, and that's why Christians have looked to them for years. Friends, let's do that. Let's put that encouragement in her hands. 1-800-937-9673. 1-800-937-9673. I think of Psalm chapter 1. 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Literally means this is the good life. The man who is blessed has the good life. This is what he does. He delights in me, and my words delight in him. That's exactly what she's wanting to do. But in order to do that, you need the Word of God in her hand, in her language, in her heart, so that she can what? 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

0: 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Because I got some mail from people, and they're like, Kev, where do I click to find the thing and the other thing and the thing over there? And I said, well, let's put it all on the homepage. So my incredible internet team at Salem Digital, they have spent about 3 months working on this, and it went live this morning at 7 a.m. So excited to have you check it out, thatkevinshow.com. Please go and do that. Patrice Onwuka is rejoining us. She is not only the Vice President of Economic Policy at Independent Women, she is also now a very important person because an actual newspaper is printing her columns. I still can't get a real newspaper to print mine, but she's actually now a contributor to the Washington Post editorial page there, and just always excited for everything that she's involved with. And congratulations, Patrice, on all the fun new channels you get to try to speak common sense through. I think it's a voice well-placed.
1: I appreciate that, Kevin. I give God glory, honestly. He's just pouring it on me.
0: I'm a big fan, and will continue to wave your flag as well. I got an interesting thing from your organization this week. The Independent Women sent out a little notice to all of the places that you guys do media at. And it was basically like, look, in light of the socialist rise of all of the, you know, electoral gains they've made in the Democratic primaries and stuff, we have several people on staff that would like to talk about socialism in its honest state, what it really means. Yeah. And you were listed on there. And I don't think I ever knew that wherever you guys came from, that that's what they were facing. But I know your family were legal immigrants to the country. But I was surprised and both pleased to see that Independent Women have a number of ladies that have come from socialist backgrounds, basically, to say, no, this is something we can never go back to. And yet, Patrice, the entire culture of the Democratic Party is succumbing to this. And it's like, I don't know, the establishment folks aren't even putting up a fight anymore.
1: Well, I think the establishment folks are more worried about holding on to political power, and they're willing to give up, you know, any sort of principle or even common sense. And it's shocking and surprising. I mean, some of my colleagues, I have colleagues from Cuba at Independent Women. I have colleagues whose families are from, you know, Eastern Europe. My family's from the Caribbean, and our island is a British colony. So not quite the same there. But, you know, what's been interesting that I've been looking at from my economic policy work is how the Democratic Socialists of America are now targeting labor unions, U.S. labor unions, to foment class civil warfare, to undercut American businesses from the inside. And then, you know, their end goal here is to gain control of the means of projection and take over key industries so that they can then hand it over to the government run by socialists.
0: Wasn't this the exact playbook of Karl Marx?
1: Yes.
0: Mike, down to the laborers.
1: They literally have a strategy called the rank and file strategy, where they are trying to seed salt, they call it, employees in different corporations and in different levels of industry, you know, both the employee but also the managerial level, to push socialist ideas, to recruit candidates for socialist agendas to run for office, or just to recruit foot soldiers for socialist campaigns and ideas. They have a full agenda on their website. They make it plain as day, which is where some of the work that I found, my research came from. But their end goal is still the same. They want to foment struggle in the workplace. They want to turn you know, workplaces and American businesses into the enemy against their employees. And then, you know, that means that the employees can get control, shut down production, hold hostage, you know, the production of national security, you know, infrastructure for weaponry, et cetera, or just in the private sector, the production of jet planes. And then that means that now suddenly the DSA is in greater control. And I think that's really scary. I provided an example, a case study of how this played out. And we're going to see more of this, Kevin, because the DSA, they don't just want people running for office and school boards. They want them in private industry where they can also be controlling workforces. And by the way, not just unionized workforces. They want to drive unionization in a lot of different companies for the same reason, so that they can get their guys in there and be controlling it and causing kind of this chaos in the American workforce.
0: Well, and what's interesting is you had the Biden administration and the establishment Democrats who were saying, you know, oh, these socialists, they don't speak for us. But what did he do during his term? He tried to quantify every independent contractor as an employee. Yes. Somewhere, tried to track down every transaction that was made of $600 or more, tried to be up your nose hairs on every tiny little thing you were doing.
1: Yeah.
0: And I think it plays right into what you're describing, this desire to overall control everybody's ability. The greatest threat to these people are to have thriving entrepreneurs starting businesses, making society better, and making profit from it so that they can support their families and not need government assistance in feeding their kids or putting a roof over their heads. The greatest threat to this whole socialist mantra of lies is for someone like Patrice Onwuka or Kevin McCullough to have a family-owned business that our kids grow. Yes. Up and inherit and continue to make profitable someday, because we don't need them to do that if we are successful.
1: That's exactly right. Suddenly, when my kids understand that what their family has built and invested in, they get to inherit it, they're going to want to protect that from the hands of the government. They're not going to want a New York City Mayor Mondami to come in and say, oh, you're a terrible landlord. I'm going to confiscate your house, and then I'm going to turn the keys over to your tenants and leave you high and dry. No, that's not going to happen. So when you play that out for people, I think they start to understand that. And by the way, right to work laws are very important. You should not be forced to pay union dues if you're not part of a union. But the left has been fighting that. You talked about the independent contractors, those self-employed, even the gig workers, they cannot be unionized because they're not employees, which is why you've had such an assault on that freedom to be independent contractors.
0: Oh, Biden talked about them like they were criminals.
1: I mean, yes.
0: It was obscene what he was saying about basically job creators, because
1: yes.
0: Two of every three new jobs come from the private sector and startups and entrepreneurs. So it's just really, so where can people get the article?
1: Go to independentwomen.com. It is launching, I believe today, but
0: just look for Patrice's byline.
1: Exactly.
0: It'll be one of the top one or two things there. Patrice Onwuka, thank you as always.
1: Thank you, Kevin.
0: Kevin McCullough coming back. It's New York. Stay here.
2: Stick around for more of That Kevin next.
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4: Mary Rose. President Trump says he is banning three media outlets from the White House.
5: President Trump says he is banning CNN, MS Now, and Politico from the White House due to what he called unfavorable coverage, and says more could follow. In a post on Truth Social, he said it was for constant reporting of fake news. It's the administration's latest test of First Amendment protections, and it could upend the traditional five-network TV pool that covers the president. The president has pursued legal action against a variety of media outlets, including the New York Times, the Wall Street Journal, and the BBC. The Associated Press is still involved in the case after he kicked their journalists out of smaller events at the White House in retaliation for not changing the Gulf of Mexico's name. Jennifer King, Washington.
4: President Trump says the U.S. has reached an agreement with Denmark to establish a large military presence in Greenland. This is SRN News.
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0: Final few minutes today. Friends, grateful to have you with us. It is That Kevin Show, thatkevinshow.com. If you've not yet given your gift, that matching challenge will proceed through the top of the hour. 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And if you do it online and it's timestamped before the top of the hour, same thing goes. It will be matched. 1-800-937-9673. 1-800-937-9673. Michael Woolworth is back with us. And Michael, Bible League is active in something else called church planting. Tell us more.
8: Well, in parts of the world where there's not an abundance of churches, Bible League is there to come alongside church planters, men like Tomas in Ghana, Africa, to say one. Here's resources to grow your church to the glory of God. Oftentimes, Kevin, they're available without charge. Why? A lot of these churches, they exist in extreme poverty. When you identify as a believer in places where they're Muslim dominated, right? You often give up access to jobs and services, education. And so, again, there's a price to pay. And so Bible League has provided church planter training, not only because it's the right thing to do, it's absolutely necessary. As people come to saving faith, there's a temptation to want to blend sort of their old religion with the precious gospel. My colleague Jason was in Ghana, Africa, has this to say about what he discovered on church planter training.
9: The importance of church planter training, it can't be understated, especially in places like Africa, where syncretism, which is the mixing of your old beliefs, yeah, your ancestral beliefs, with this new introduction to Christianity, it's very easy to want to hold on to both. And for people coming to Christ, it's difficult to say, I'm going to do away with everything that my family's done and totally embrace Christ.
8: Yeah, he's talking about Ghana, Africa specifically. It's a Francophone country. That's where French is spoken more and more. But Pastor Tomas, not only an ordained pastor, Kevin, he's a licensed snake handler. He risks his own safety to capture reticulated pythons. It's an interesting element to the story. You know, this is the realm of this pastor, oddly enough, right? Rescuing reticulated pythons from harming people. But anyway, he's also a church planner. And again, he's in a part of Africa, again, where there's a blending of the syncretism, where people take different elements of their past religion. They're tempted to carry that on into their walk with the Lord. And again, Bible League is there to provide good direction for these congregations. Hey, three of those among Tomas's congregation praying for Bibles. Abraham is in his 30s. He's married. He has three children. He was tortured by the Islamic State there, but he is focused on following Jesus. Raya is widowed, 40s, works on a cassava farm praying for a Bible. Then Kofi is 18, a brand new believer, a former jihadist tied to Al-Qaeda. He's from the Ivory Coast, now in the country of Ghana. Kevin, God's at work in his world through his word, and from wherever he has you listening today, you get to be a part of this at only $5 a Bible.
0: Friends, it makes such a difference when you're talking about the spiritual investment of these dollars. You literally give a Bible, and over the course of the Bible League's history, they have tracked this, and this is a conservative, reliable number that they're able to use with integrity, but 12 people come to faith in Jesus because of that Bible that's given. And right now, because
10: Foundations of Freedom, a look at America's founding principles and the leaders who shaped our nation. Ronald Reagan understood that freedom sometimes requires more than quiet diplomacy. It requires moral clarity. On June 12, 1987, standing before the Brandenburg Gate in a divided Berlin, Reagan issued a direct challenge to Soviet leader Mikhail Gorbachev. "Mr. Gorbachev, tear down this wall." The Berlin Wall was more than concrete and barbed wire. It represented a system that restricted movement, divided families, and denied millions the freedoms Americans often take for granted. Reagan refused to treat that division as permanent. He understood that free nations must be willing to identify the difference between liberty and oppression, and have the courage to say so. 2 years later, the Berlin Wall fell. Freedom survives when people refuse to accept tyranny as inevitable. So when freedom is challenged today, will we have the courage to defend it with the same clarity?
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4: SRN News, I'm Mary Rose. The White House is denying access to at least one of the major news outlets banned by President Trump on Friday. MS Now said badges carried by its journalists didn't work this morning when they tried to enter the White House grounds. The move comes a day after the president said he's barring CNN, MS Now, and Politico from the premises due to their purposely negative reporting. And the president says he's reached an agreement, the U.S. has, with Denmark to establish a large military presence in Greenland. The president said Friday the agreement would give the U.S. permanent control over security in Greenland and that no U.S. adversary will be allowed to have a military presence or sensitive investments in Greenland without U.S. approval. President Trump said the agreement addresses all of his concerns and that there will be no cost to the U.S. This is SRN News.
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0: Good afternoon and welcome to the Path Radio broadcast. My name is Steve Gregg and we're live for an hour each weekday afternoon with an open phone line so you can call in if you have questions that you'd like to ask on the air about the Bible, about Christianity. Maybe you want to balance comment because you disagree with something the host has said. Yeah, feel free to give me a call. You're welcome to do so. The number to call is 844-484-5737. That's 844-484-5737. This Saturday morning, we have our monthly men's Bible study in Temecula. Obviously, only relevant to people in Southern California, but it's a pretty wide range of people in Southern California. Some of our people come from L.A., some come from San Diego, sometimes people come from Riverside. We've even had people come from Las Vegas, which is about a four-hour drive for them. But so it's not just people in Temecula that might be interested. We do have people coming from other parts of Southern California. Might sound like it's a really huge group from that kind of a draw. It's not. It's a small group. And small enough that people get to interact and get to, get to actually fellowship a bit with each other. If you're interested, this Saturday morning, it's at 8 o'clock in the morning in Temecula. The time and place can be found at our website, thenarrowpath.com, under announcements. And this Saturday's date, which is the 19th. All right, we're going to talk to Shannon in Jonesboro, Arkansas. Hi, Shannon. Welcome to The Narrow Path. Thanks for calling.
1: Yeah, thanks, sir. Matthew 24:22. You know the verse of sure. And if those days had not been cut short, no one would survive. But sake of the elect, those days will be short. It's a little confusing. Can you explain that for me?
0: It's not altogether lucid, but what he means by the days being cut short. It may well be that he's saying that if the siege of Jerusalem was allowed to go on much longer, it would wipe everybody out. But he's talking about, of course, the time before Jerusalem was destroyed, during the siege, when the Romans were outside and they'd blocked off all the food supplies and stuff, and the people in the city were starving. They were so starving, in fact, that they were eating each other. They were eating their children. They were stealing food from each other. Those who had food, sometimes they, Josephus tells us, people who were about ready to swallow down the food, they had someone who come and take it out of their mouth, even out of their children's mouths, and eat it instead. So, I mean, this is, people were crazy, starving, hungry, dying of diseases and things like that. And many people did die within the city during the siege. Now, if the Romans had besieged the city for, let's say, another year or two, very probably everyone would be dead. And so it may be that that's what he's saying, the days will be shortened. That is, he'll allow the Romans to break through prior to the time that, you know, that everyone has died, so that some people will survive. Now, there's other suggestions that have been made, and that is that the siege of Jerusalem took place at one point earlier than the final siege, and the generals were called back, and they left off the siege for briefly for I think a month or two. The Jews made the mistake of thinking that, you know, they had won and there's no, the danger's past, but it wasn't, and the Romans came back, hemmed in the city again, and that's when all that starvation happened and stuff. Now, we're told from a church historian named Eusebius that when they had the opportunity, the Christians in the city of Jerusalem fled. Now, he said through, because of prophecies that were given to them before the war. I don't know at what point in time they fled, but Jesus did say, when you see Jerusalem surrounded by armies, know that its desolation is near. This is in Luke 21:20. He says, you who are in Judea, flee at that time. So how could you flee if Jerusalem is surrounded by armies? Well, that would make it difficult. But Jerusalem was surrounded by armies, and then the siege left off briefly. And that's very possibly when the Christians fled. And then the siege came back. Maybe that's what the shortening of time was. That is, if they'd stayed for the whole time, that is from the first time the Romans laid siege to the city and never, you know, and just solidly held the siege, then the Christians could not have escaped. The Christians are the elect. But for the elect's sake, the days were shortened. Now, you can shorten a period of days by taking them off the beginning or the end or the middle. And there's a sense in which the siege was made a little shorter than it would have been by that little piece carved out before it was over, where it would give a chance for the Christians to flee. We know the Christians did flee. We're not told exactly when they did, but that could very well be the point that they did. It would be the natural opportunity. So Jesus is, of course, talking about the destruction of Jerusalem, because at the beginning of Matthew 24, he had predicted the temple would be destroyed, and it was in 70 AD. And the disciples asked him, well, when will these things be? And so he's answering that question. And before he's done answering that question, he says to them in verse 34, assuredly, I say to you, this generation will by no means pass away till all these things are fulfilled. So he predicted the destruction of the temple. They said, when will these things be? Meaning the destruction of the temple, obviously. And he said, well, this generation won't pass until these things are fulfilled. So he's talking about the temple being destroyed. It was destroyed 40 years after his time, so he's right on the money when he said this generation will not pass before it all happens. And during that time, he did speak of the siege and the trials and the tribulations that came on Israel during that war. So the shortening of the days may simply mean that the siege ended sooner than it might otherwise have, because no one in the city would have survived. Now, when he says if that those days were not shortened, no flesh would survive. obviously, the term no flesh means no humanity. And we might think, well, this means it's like a global thing where all humanity is endangered. But if you look through scriptures, the expression no flesh and all flesh, which literally mean all people or no people, but they're always used with reference to some geographical area. It's not talking about the globe. For example, when the Holy Spirit was poured out in Jerusalem, and Peter explained it in terms of quoting the prophet Joel. He says, in the last days, I'll pour out my spirit on all flesh. Well, Peter said, yeah, that's what's happening right here. But all the flesh that it was poured out on was in Jerusalem at that point. And so also in Jeremiah, there's reference to God bringing judgment on all flesh through Babylon. Babylon's going to come and he's going to bring judgment on all flesh, meaning all people in the region, not all flesh on the planet. This is just the way the terminology is used. So when he's talking about the destruction of Jerusalem, and he says, well, if those days were not shortened, no flesh would survive, almost certainly he means

0: Kerry, welcome to the Narrow Path. Thanks for calling.
1: Hey, Steve, just two quick questions. Could the Apostle John have been exiled to the island of Patmos twice? And the other question would be, can you identify the man of lawlessness in 2 Thessalonians?
0: All right. I don't know of anyone who would say that John was exiled to Patmos twice. Obviously, the reason you ask probably is to help determine the date of the writing of the book of Revelation. And, you know, obviously, John was on the island of Patmos as an exile when he wrote the book, or at least when he saw the visions. He may have written about it later, but when he saw them, he was on the island of Patmos. Now, the standard view among many scholars today is that this was during the reign of Domitian. And and that's partly due to some statements in the church fathers that seem to sound like that's saying that. Whether they're accurate or not, there are statements in the patristic writings that suggest that it was the reign of Domitian when John, banished. Now, of course, there's actually what we're told is that he saw the vision during the reign of Domitian, but that would assume that that's when he was on the island of Patmos. So scholars assume that John was banished during the reign of Domitian, which was in the 90s of the first century. And whereas the alternate view is that it was written during the time of Nero in the 60s AD, like some 30 years earlier or more. Now, that being so, the question is, well, is there any basis for believing it was written in the 60s? Was John banished to Patmos during the 60s, during the reign of Nero? And the answer we have is we don't know. There's not that, you know, the statements of the church fathers, definitely after a certain point, they begin to place his banishment during the reign of Domitian. And but I mean, they do that not by saying he was banished at the time, but by saying he wrote the book of Revelation at that time, which we know he was banished at the time he wrote the book. So that's, you put two and two makes four. The question is that really the time he wrote it? Some church fathers said yes. There were other early authorities that thought no. They thought he wrote it during the reign of Nero. Now, if he did write it during the reign of Nero, then the banishment, obviously, to Patmos was during that reign in the 60s, not the 90s. And we don't have independent information about whether he was banished in the 60s or the 90s. That would fall entirely on the question of who was the emperor at the time. And, of course, Nero committed suicide in 68. So if Nero was the emperor, as I believe was the case when he wrote the book, that would be in the, you know, mid to late 60s, perhaps. And again, the other view is that it was in the late 90s. So we don't have enough information. The early church fathers don't have clear statements. Now, maybe some of the later fathers do, based on, you know, what they've assumed. For example, Irenaeus is not a later father. He wrote around 170 AD, and his statements are among those that are leaned on heavily to say that John was banished in, or wrote the book of Revelation around 96 AD in Domitian's reign. Now, Irenaeus' statement is not altogether unambiguous, and there are people who can read that statement in Irenaeus and say, wait a minute, he's not saying that. But many people think he is. So that's where that confusion lies. But after Irenaeus made that statement, pretty much everybody else said it that way too, because Irenaeus was a very influential church father. He was closer to the situation because he was a disciple of Polycarp, who was a disciple of John himself. And Irenaeus was pretty close to the situation. Everybody who came after was not as close to the situation and leaned on Irenaeus' words pretty much. But there were some in the early days who did say it was more in the time of Nero. I mean, what's called the Muratorian fragment, which dates around the same time as the writings of Irenaeus, gives the impression that it was during the reign of Nero. And there are some other sources. Actually, my book, Revelation Four Views, has in the introduction a survey of the main arguments for the early and the later dates. But on your question, could he have been banished both times during the reign of Nero and Domitian? There's really no reason to think that.

0: Now, the church fathers only know of one banishment or only mention it. And the question is whether it was in the reign of Nero or during the reign of Domitian, but not whether there's one both times. And as far as the man of lawlessness is concerned, I do not know who that is. Excuse me. Many preterists believe the man of lawlessness was some one of the bad guys during the siege of Jerusalem. John Gischala was a really bad guy, according to Josephus, in the city. And some say maybe he was the man of lawlessness. Some think that maybe one of the high priests was the man of lawlessness, or maybe one of the Roman governors. The different names are floated. Others, of course, you know, it's more popular today to say the man of lawlessness is a future character going to arise in the tribulation times, and then they identify him with the Antichrist, although the Bible doesn't. But they assume the man of lawlessness is some Antichrist figure coming up in the end times. And then there's the other view, which is the view that most Christians apparently held through history, and that is the man of sin, according to Paul's prediction in 2 Thessalonians 2, was going to rise when the restraining force would be taken out of the way. Now, Paul doesn't tell us what the restraining force is, but all the church fathers seem to believe that that restraining force was the Roman Empire. Many church fathers said so. And so they anticipated, several of the church fathers wrote about this, and they said, you know, when the Roman Empire is fallen and removed, that's when the man of sin will rise. So that's, they understood Paul to be alluding to the Roman Empire as that which is hindering. Now, of course, those church fathers didn't live to see the Roman Empire fall, so they never saw if the man of sin rose after that or not. The reformers, however, who lived obviously 1,000 years after the Roman Empire fell, had a good perspective on history of that period, and they'd believed that the papacy was the man of sin that rose up on the fall of the Roman Empire. And that would fit the historical slot very well. And the things that the man of sin is said to have done can indeed be said to have been done by the papacy at various times. Now, the papacy there is seen as a whole unit, not as one pope or another pope, but the whole institution of the papacy. You know, even before the Reformation, Wycliffe and Tyndale and Huss all believed that the papacy was the man of sin. Even before them, the Franciscan monks who were Catholics believed the Pope was the man of sin. And then, of course, when the Reformation came, it was the universal belief of the Reformers, Luther and Calvin and those guys, that the man of sin was the papacy. Even the translators of the King James Version refer to the papacy as the man of sin. If you read the in the opening page of the King James Version, the translators write a dedication to King James, and they commend him because it says he gave such a wound to the man of lawlessness as he will never recover from. And they're referring to the papacy because King James had, before him, England was Catholic, and he eradicated that and made England Protestant. So the King James translators referred to King James as one who had given a fatal blow, as it were, to the man of sin, referring obviously to the popes. So is it possible that that is true? It is possible. I don't know if it's true. You know, obviously, the preterists may be right about some individual in besieged Jerusalem being the man of sin. There could be a future man of sin. I don't know. Or maybe the papacy for the past 1,500 years almost has been the man of sin. So those are the theories that are out there. Now, I will say this. One of the clues that people use is that Paul said in 2 Thessalonians 2 is the man of sin would sit in the temple of God and proclaim himself to be God. Now, many interpreters assume the temple of God is a temple in Jerusalem. And therefore, you know, John Gischala in the first century during the siege, he kind of positioned himself in the temple of Jerusalem and waged a war against other Jewish factions from there. The futurists believe that there's going to be a future temple in Jerusalem and the man of sin will position himself there. The only problem with those suggestions is that Paul, as far as we know, did not regard the Jewish temple to be the temple of God. He used the term temple of God three times in his writings, And the other two times, he tells us what the temple of God is. Now, in 2 Thessalonians chapter 2, he doesn't tell us what the temple of God is. He just says the man of sin will sit in the temple of God. He doesn't tell us what the temple of God is. But in 1 Corinthians 3:16, he says to the church, do you not know that you are the temple of God? And then again in 2 Corinthians 6:16, he tells the church, do you not know that you are the temple of God and God dwells in you? So Paul uses the term temple of God three times. Twice he tells us what he means by it, and he means the church. The third time he doesn't really mention what he means by it, but there's every reason to believe he means the same thing as the other two times. So that the man of sin would sit in the church would mean that it has nothing to do with a future Jewish temple. In fact, there's no prediction in the Bible that there will be a third temple, but many people anticipate one, but it's not predicted. But Paul may have been saying the man of sin would rise in the church. And again, that's pretty much how the Reformers saw it. Yeah, that's exactly where the papal institution rose up, was in the church. So those are some of the ideas that are out there. I'm not capable of saying which one is true, but, you know, more than one could be true. But, the papal institution, the Reformers made very good arguments for that, because every time you read in the Bible something about the man of sin, whatever you read did happen. I mean, that did happen in the papacy. Though that doesn't mean that when it did happen in the papacy, that was the event that Paul was talking about, because it could happen again in some other way with some other agents. Anyway, I hope that helps you, Carrie. God bless you. Peter from Jacksonville, Florida, thanks for waiting. You're welcome.
1: You know, it's so funny. I was just listening to the last caller and you were talking about basically confusion, who's the good and who's the bad. In the last 6 years, I've been to three different churches, and I've got more confusion going on in my life about Christianity than you can imagine. This concerns replacement theology, which I have no position on whatsoever, because I'm too confused about it, thanks to the different pastors. Bottom line, for the third church I've been to, the pastor talked about replacement theology, and just as the other previous pastors, was passionately against it.
0: Yes.
1: And he spoke about the people of Israel, the Jews of Israel, being a very religious, very good people, and so forth and so on. I finally got up the courage.
0: Don't know where he's getting that information.
1: The sermon was over to speak to the pastor when I was walking out. Uh-huh. And I said to him, I've done research on this. The people of Israel, the 7.5 million Jews that live in Israel, only 1.4% believe in Jesus. The rest reject him. Pastor, what are you talking about? You're basically telling us that these people are, you know, the chosen people. Okay, I'll accept that from the Old Testament. And you're saying that those are the people that are going to be the people that are going to lead us back to God. I don't want to sign. I'm not an anti-Semite. I love the Jewish people. They're fine. I have no position about Israel one way or the other. But you're making it sound like if we don't support Israel, no matter what they do, and even fight a war for them, that we somehow become the bad guy. And he got so mad at me. I mean, he said, oh no, those people are, you're wrong about your numbers, and most of the Jewish people are Christians in Israel. And I was like,
0: oh my
1: Pastor,
0: God,
1: that's just not true. And he was just like, I can't talk to you anymore. Could you please comment on this, because I'm about to lose my mind.
0: All right. Well, yeah, your numbers were a bit off. You said 1.4% of the Jews in Israel are Christians. The actual number is about 0.5, half of 1% of the Jews in Israel are Christians. Around 20% or so, maybe a little more now. My last statistic was a few years ago, but there just a couple of years ago, 20% of the Jews were even religious Jews. That is, they observed Judaism. 80% roughly were secular. And no, Israel's not a religious nation. The people of Israel are not, in general, religious people. And the ones who are part of the same religion that crucified Christ. And by what I mean by that, that's not an anti-Semitic statement. They're like the Pharisees. Orthodox Judaism, which is probably the branch of Judaism you and I would agree with more than the other branches. We wouldn't agree with what's called conservative or reform Judaism, because it's more liberal. But conservative Judaism is Phariseeism, and they, I mean, they're not ashamed of it. This is not a bad, this is not bad mouthing them. They don't think the Pharisees were the bad guys. The Pharisees were the good guys, as far as they're concerned in their story, and they followed the Talmud. They follow the traditions of the elders just like the Pharisees did. And so to say, yeah, well, at least one out of five Jews, they're godly, you know, observant Orthodox Jews. You mean one out of five have the same position the Pharisees had? Yeah, if you want to know what Jesus thought about the Pharisees, I'd suggest you read Matthew 23. There's a pretty good full chapter there about the scribes and Pharisees. Jesus did not see the Pharisees as godly people. Some of them were, no doubt, godly people. I think Nicodemus was. There were some Pharisees that sought after God, but they, as a group, the Pharisees were not godly, but they were very religious. Now, the pastor who said that the Jews over there are godly people, I'm surprised to hear it. He has absolutely no statistics, and he might just want to, you know, go on AI or just go on Wikipedia or go, you know, just go on some website and find out before he keeps deceiving people. But probably he thinks he's honoring God by flattering the Jewish people. Even if he's not accurate, at least he's saying good things about them. And he probably believes whoever blesses Israel will be blessed. Whoever curses Israel will be cursed. He's in the wrong dispensation. He's a dispensationalist, but he's living in the wrong dispensation. He's living in the Old Testament. And the Old Testament is where Israel was chosen to be God's people. But even then, they were told they'd be rejected by God if they didn't keep the covenant. And they didn't keep the covenant. And he told them in Deuteronomy they'd lose the land. And they did lose the land. Now, many of them have come back. And as far as the status of those who have come back are concerned, that is something that can be debated. Like yourself, I don't have a position one way or the other about the nation of Israel. It's just a political nation of secular people. Their race is of no consequence, since God is not a racist. He judges people on the basis of their heart and on the basis of their humility and their faith in Christ, and not on the basis of who their parents were or ancestors were. If people think otherwise, they're reading the Old Testament, but they're not even reading it well, because God even took that position in the Old Testament. Even in the Old Testament, he said to the Jews who rejected him, "You're not my people," in Hosea chapter 1. He said, "You have no right to claim my covenant for yourself," in Psalm 50, verse 16. Yeah, you're right about that. The pastor needs some instructions, or maybe just do a little research. He realized he was wrong. Listen, I need to take a break, but I want to talk more about the replacement theology angle when I come back. So hang on, and we'll come back to you. Peter, right? All right.
1: Thank you. Yes.
0: All right, we'll put you on hold here. You're listening to The Narrow Path. We have a break right now. Our website's thenarrowpath.com. We have another half hour coming. Don't go away. I'll be back.
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0: 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My name is Steve Gregg, and we're live for another half hour taking your calls. We have one line open at the moment if you want to join us. The number to call is 844-484-5737. Now, before the break, we were talking to Peter in Jacksonville, Florida. We were talking about churches.
1: Yes.
0: Going from church to church looking for, you know, clarity about certain issues like the Israel issue. And
1: yes.
0: You said, well, the last three churches you went to all were condemning what they called replacement theology.
1: Yes.
0: And the most recent of those pastors actually said, oh, the Jewish people there in Israel, they're godly people. They're religious people. And you pointed out to him after the sermon that that's actually factually wrong. And he just got angry. Let me talk a little about this, if I might.
1: Sure.
0: Yeah, I mean, it's interesting because when a pastor gets angry that you point out he's wrong, he knows he's wrong. If he thought he was right, he'd say, actually, you know, Peter, if you do a little research on that, you'll see here are my sources. I have done some research myself. I've got the receipts. I got the facts. I got the figures. But when he can't do that, it's challenging for someone to come up and say, well, you know, only a tiny, tiny, tiny fraction of the Jews in Israel are Christians, and the rest are ungodly. And then instead of saying, wow, I better look into that, he should have said, if he's a humble man, which obviously he's not, but if he was a humble man, he would have said, wow, you know, I may have heard wrong. I thought they were mostly godly, but come to think of it, I probably should research that. I don't want to misrepresent the facts. But instead, he got challenged, and he knew he didn't have the goods, and he got angry. That's what people do when they know they're not right, or at least they don't have any reason to believe they are right. Because if they know they're right, then they're not going to be insecure like that. But pastors are often that way. I've often heard people, and this is on a different subject altogether, people have often told me that some pastor they heard was saying something, not about this necessarily, it might be about something entirely different, and they would ask the pastor, how he explains a certain scripture in light of what he had taught. And instead of answering, they say, where did you go to Bible college? You know, they kind of pull rank or something. I think this is not a godly teacher, I'm sorry to say. I mean, he might be a nice guy in personal life. He might love his wife and kids. I don't know. He might not cheat on his taxes. I don't know what he does. But he's not a humble, godly pastor. And I'd go somewhere else. Now, this is also the case with most pastors who say that replacement theology is evil. Now, I realize that there are hundreds of thousands of pastors in this country that say replacement theology is evil. Those who do so, in many cases, do not have a clue what they're talking about, just like that pastor didn't know what he was talking about when he said Israel, the Jews in Israel, godly people. The same people who say that are the people who say replacement theology is evil. What is replacement theology? Replacement theology, first of all, is a term they use. I don't use it. I actually hold that doctrine myself because I know something about it. I know what it is. I know what the Bible says. I know that it's the view the whole church has held since the time of the apostles until about 1830. So, I mean, it's you got to know a little history. You got to know a fair amount of the Bible. And you need to know what terminology means. And they don't. Every dispensational pastor in his upbringing, his mentors, his professors, his pastors told him, replacement theology, it's a last days heresy. It says that the church replaced Israel. It steals the promises from Israel and gives them to the church, blah, blah, blah. And so they just repeat it. I don't think one pastor in, I'm going to say, literally, no hyperbole. I don't think one pastor in 100 who speaks against replacement theology could even correctly define the doctrine, tell you why anyone holds it, or even knows that this is what the whole church believed from the earliest church fathers through up until modern times. They only are perpetuating a talking point. And if you call them on it, they'll get really angry sometimes. And I mean, now there might be humble pastors who don't. There might be pastors who say, well, maybe I should look into this more. And the answer is, yes, they should. You shouldn't go around condemning all the Christians who've lived throughout history because they believe something that isn't dispensationalism. You know, and it's nothing that no one believed until, you know, 1830. If you're condemning the whole Christian church, even if the majority of people who call themselves Christians, they believe this thing, the fact that almost all Christians throughout history didn't should give you some pause before you start calling such people heresy, perpetrators and so forth. The term replacement theology is just a bad word. It's a bad label for that. What it's talking about is a doctrine called supersessionism. Supersessionism is the doctrine that the new covenant supersedes the old covenant. Now, this should not even be a little bit controversial. Hebrews 8:13 says, where there's a new covenant, it renders the old one obsolete. Okay? The old covenant is obsolete, according to the New Testament, because there's a new covenant. Paul compares it to a woman who has two serial marriages. She's married to one man. He dies. She marries another one. Two covenants, right? She had an old covenant with her first husband. He died. She now has a new covenant with her new husband. And what Paul makes very clear is you can't have two at the same time. He said if she marries another man while her first husband's living, in other words, if she has two covenants at the same time, she's an adulteress. So, I mean, the New Testament's absolutely clear that the new covenant has replaced the old covenant, or it supersedes it. Now, this is not the same thing as saying the church has replaced Israel, because according to the Bible, the church is Israel. It doesn't replace it. In the Old Testament, Israel was called the church. In the Greek Old Testament, the one that the New Testament writers read and quoted from, the Septuagint, there were numerous times when Israel was referred to as the ecclesia. That's the Greek word that is used to, it's translated church in the New Testament. Even Stephen, in his sermon before the Sanhedrin in Acts 7, he refers to Moses as the one who was in the church in the wilderness. Moses was in the church in the wilderness. Why? Because Israel was the church. The word church means gathering or congregation. And so sometimes in the Old Testament, you read about the congregation of Israel. In the Septuagint, the Greek Old Testament, that word is ecclesia. Now, the early Christians, they called themselves the ecclesia. Why? Because they saw themselves as the continuation, not the replacement of Israel. They were the continuation of it. The people in Jerusalem who were saved on the day of Pentecost, 3,000 of them, they didn't replace Israel. They were Israel. They were the faithful remnant of Israel. You read through the Old Testament, and there's many references to the faithful remnant of Israel. They're the true Israel. They're the Israel of God. And when Jewish people got saved and came to the Messiah, they were Israel, the true remnant of Israel. And of course, tens of thousands, if not hundreds of thousands, of Jewish people came to be Christians in the first century. And then so did some Gentiles. But when the Gentiles came in, it didn't make the group something else. It was still the remnant of Israel. It's just that Gentiles were grafted in like branches on a tree. The tree is the same. And if you read Romans 11, Paul says, you know, the Israel tree has had Jewish branches, naturally, but the ones who didn't believe have been cut off. So Jews who don't believe are not part of the Israel tree. They're not Israel. And he says, and some Gentiles have been come in and been grafted in. So they are Israel. There's no question that the olive tree is Israel. Paul didn't make this image up. He got it from Jeremiah 11:16, where Israel is called an olive tree that had some branches broken off, which referred to the Jews who had been taken into Babylon. They were broken off the tree. They weren't part of Israel. They were away. And Paul says, yeah, today the tree has some branches broken off because they didn't believe in Jesus. But they also have some branches added from the Gentiles who do believe in Jesus. It's the same tree. The tree has not been replaced. There's no replacement of Israel with the church. Israel and the church have always been the same entity. You can't replace yourself with yourself, except maybe in the sense that you can replace yourself as a child with yourself as an adult as you grow up. You pass through puberty and you become, you're still yourself. You haven't replaced yourself, but your old self, your childish self is now, you know, gone. And the new self is the same person, now mature. And coming into the new covenant from the old covenant, Galatians chapter 4 referred to that as like a child who's under tutors and stuff, coming into maturity, which is, of course, leaving the law of the old covenant and coming to the new covenant. So Paul says that only those who have the faith of Abraham are the children of Abraham. Now, most Jews don't have that faith, so they're not really children of Abraham. And Jesus said that to the Jews of his time. He said, he says, I know you're the children of Abraham, but if you were the seed of Abraham, you would do the works of Abraham. You're of your father, the devil, he said. John the Baptist said to the Jews, don't think to say in yourselves, we have Abraham for our father. God could raise up children for Abraham from these stones. Jesus and John and apostles, they all said, having Jewish blood, being a child of Abraham according to the flesh, does not give you any privileges or status at all. It's the children of the promise. And they are the ones, Jews and Gentiles, who are part of the olive tree because they have faith in the Messiah. And so, I mean, this is the straightforward teaching of both the Old and the New Testament. And no one challenged it, as far as I know, until like dispensationalism came along in 1830. And then they started saying, no. Israel is a different entity than the church. And if you say the church replaced Israel, then you're a heretic. Well, somebody's a heretic. But if they're saying that God has two brides now, he's like a polygamist. He's got the Israel's his wife, and he's got the church as his bride. I think that sounds more heretical to me, and it certainly would be seen as heretical by anyone, any of the church fathers or any of the theologians, you know, prior to 1830. But does this pastor know that? No, I'm sure he does not. Do many dispensational pastors know it? I hope they don't, because if they do and they say the things they say, then they clearly are deceiving their congregations. And I don't think they want to do that. I think they just live in ignorance and pass along from talking points. Peter, I'm going to have to move along, but I appreciate your call.
1: Thank you so much. Thank you.
0: All right. God bless you. All right. Let's talk next to it's going to be David in Eastern Missouri. Hi, David. Welcome.
2: Hello there.
0: Hi.
2: I've been listening to your video on newspaper exegesis.
0: Oh, yeah.
2: And
0: that was recent.
2: I'm not done with it yet. Yeah, I'm not really done with it yet, but this my question pertains to, I'm sure you've seen Terminator 1 and 2, how Cyberdyne Systems became self-aware and took over the world and caused a nuclear holocaust. I guess you're aware of those movies. I don't know if you ever watched
0: them. I've seen one of them. I've seen one. I don't remember which one I saw, but I did see one of the Terminator movies. I didn't see the whole franchise.
2: Okay. Yeah. This was number two where that became evident. And I'm asking about, I've been hearing people talk about AI.
0: Mm-hmm. Yeah. And they're often comparing it to Terminator 2.
2: Yeah. Mm-hmm. And it's becoming self-aware. It can cause huge problems for humanity, even take over the world. I even heard one person talk about that today, how the Antichrist is going to use AI to mark everybody where you won't be able to buy or sell. Now, I don't really believe that, but I do think there's mass concerns about this AI. And
0: so what's your concern? What's your question for me? How would I look at it?
2: Well, how would you look at that, and what do you think are the threats?
0: Right. Well, I look at AI in some ways the way I would look at electricity, atomic power, the internet, you know, all of these things can be used for evil. And evil people will always do so. You know, electricity can be used to enhance our lives, to heat our homes, to cook our food, to, you know, give us light and things like that. Or it can be used to, you know, electrocute people, you know, kill them. Nuclear power can be used to make nuclear weapons, which in the hands of bad people are a very terrifying thing. But in the hands of good people, not so much, although there's still some danger. You know, the internet, people say, do you think, you know, the devil made the internet? I don't know who made the internet. I don't think it was Al Gore, but he says he did it. But anyway, if it was him, then it was a bad person, I think. But the thing is that the internet is used for good and bad. It certainly has spread a lot of deception and error and immorality and pornography. It also has spread truth and light more than anything else before. Now, maybe the net results of having these technologies is maybe worse than it is good. I mean, obviously, there's a lot of good and a lot of bad. Very hard to quantify which is most dominant. But the truth is, it's a vain errand to try to decide, is this worth having? Because it's there, and it's not going anywhere. AI's that way, too. In the wrong hands, I'm sure it can do a lot of harm. I think the guy who quit from Anthropic and said that the people there are concerned that it'll wipe out human life in 3 years, I think that was a marketing device, a gimmick. I don't think he's right. It's hard to picture how AI would do that. I guess AI could cut off all our supply drains of food and water and shut down our water purification plants and sewage plants. Maybe, but that's been possible to do with computers forever, well, as long as there's been computers. It doesn't take AI to do that. A really bad person who has access to the computers could do all that. And there's a difference. A bad person might have a motivation to do that. Maybe he wants to blackmail, you know, a nation to give him money so he doesn't kill everyone. What is the motivation that AI would have? You know, I can't imagine what a computer would gain out of killing us all. It would just mean that there's not going to be no one there to supply the water to cool them down and the electricity to keep them going. I just don't. I mean, science fiction is one thing, but reality is another. First, I don't think that AI will ever become self-aware. I believe it sounds and seems self-aware even now, and probably will increasingly seem self-aware because the way it's programmed to act like a person and act like it thinks like a person. But to be self-aware, you have to have a self. And, a self, I believe, is a soul. And I don't think it has a soul. The people who don't believe that there is a soul, they'd say, well, our own self-awareness is just a function of the neurons of our brain, which is just a machine. Well, if our brains can do it, then I guess an artificial machine could be made to do it. Yeah, if there's no soul. But if there is a soul, then that's what defines me as a self. And I can be aware of myself as opposed to other selves because I have a soul and they have different souls. I don't think AI will ever have that, but it may become indistinguishable from having that. That is, it may be so good of an imitation that we wouldn't know the difference whether it has a self or not. But does it have self-interest is the question. A soul can have self-interest. Can a machine have self-interest? What does it gain by killing off humanity, and how's it going to do it? The only way AI could kill off humanity that I know of at this point would be the same way that a bad person could do so using modern technology. And a bad person might have motivations to do it that a machine wouldn't have. So I'm not too worried about AI that way. It is true that a bad country in possession of superior AI could do very serious harm to its enemy countries. That's not AI doing the damage. That's simply bad people using advanced technology to do things that they would have done with less advanced technology if they had the chance. So AI becomes so powerful, just like nuclear power, that it could, in the wrong hands, probably destroy us all. But you know what I think about that kind of stuff? We were told that, you know, climate change is going to destroy us all before this point. We've been told that many times that, you know, different stuff is going to destroy us all. And I don't really care because something is going to destroy us all, something called death. We're all going to die. If someone said, we figured it out, AI is going to kill us all in 3 years, I'd say, well, okay, I'll make my plans. You know, it's kind of nice to be forewarned. Most of us don't know we're going to die the day we are going to die. We get in an accident or something like that. Kind of nice to know I have 3 years. I'm not afraid to die. If you're afraid to die, you need to get right with God. I am right with God, so I'm not worried about it. But, you know, scares, you know, global scares like this, well, they do what they're made to do. They scare people. But they don't scare people who aren't afraid to die. So that's my take on it. And maybe I'll watch Terminator 2 since everybody's talking about it these days because of the AI stuff. Thanks for your call, David. Let's see here. Let's talk to Richard in Portland, Oregon. Richard, welcome.
3: How are you doing today?
0: Good.
3: Okay, I got a question here. And it's funny you referenced science fiction with the AI. Mine is too, I believe, sort of on the science fiction side. It's a book that's not in the Bible, but the Book of Enoch. What was the purpose of that book to be written in the first place? Do you know? And
0: well,
3: could a giant also be an explanation of some of the huge structures scattered across ancient Earth, like the pyramids in Mexico, Egypt, and the Easter Island statues?
0: You mean, could the giants have built them?
3: Yes.
0: Hmm. Yeah, okay. Okay, let me answer that. I First of all, I don't hold that the Book of Enoch has any reliable truth for us at all. You say, why was it written? It was one of many books written around the same time, about two centuries before Christ. A whole spate of books were written by religiously minded Jews who were not prophets. They were not inspired. They were not writing Bible-inspired books. They were just writing, like you said, fiction, sort of like science fiction, but it was religious fiction. And some of it's interesting. And the Book of Enoch talks about the angels falling and having sex with women and Nephilim coming about. Now, some people say, no, Enoch didn't say that. That's in Genesis. That's in Genesis chapter 6. That's not from Enoch. No, Genesis 6 doesn't say that. But Genesis 6 does say things that Enoch interprets that way. Genesis 6 says the sons of God took, you know, the daughters of men, and they had children from them and so forth, who became mighty men of renown. And there were Nephilim in the earth in those days, so forth. Now, that doesn't say anything about angels particularly. It says sons of God. Are sons of God angels? Could be something else. The term is used lots of different ways in the Bible. Is it talking about angels marrying women? That's what Enoch said it means, but the Bible doesn't say it means that. So we have to realize that what Enoch did was he kind of retold stories from the early Genesis accounts and gave his own spin on them. Now, the Bible does say there were giants in those days. We don't need Enoch to tell us that. The Bible does say there were giants in those days, Nephilim. And you're saying, could they be the ones who built the Easter Island statues and the pyramids and stuff like that? I can't rule it out. I don't know that they did. It is true that some of the monuments that have been made by ancient people seem to defy our knowledge of what technology they would have to do it. But in many cases, the technology they had were hundreds of thousands of slaves, a lot of manpower. And, I don't know how many slaves it would take to move one big block the size of those Easter Island statues, but nonetheless, I don't know that it required giants. It might have. I won't rule that out. But see, I'm the kind of person who doesn't go looking too long at things that there's no way of knowing the answer to, because I figure that anything I can't know the answer to is something God has not spoken plainly about. And anything God hasn't spoken plainly about is, by definition, something he doesn't think that we necessarily need to know. That's my position about that. Thanks for your call, brother. Gil in Long Island, New York. Welcome to The Narrow Path. Thanks for calling.
4: Yes, it's a pleasure. And your screener is so kind to me. Praise the Lord. I love your listeners. I just want to say, in John, let me see, John chapter 8, verse 12, it says, Jesus says, I am the light of the world. He who follows me shall not walk in darkness, but will have the light of life. And Matthew 5:16, he said, let your light so shine before men that they may see your good works and glorify your Father which is in heaven. Now, my mom's birthday was today. She's 85 years old, and she has dementia. And I'm thankful to the Lord that I can memorize scripture, but I don't know how to reach my mom. See, when my mom was living with me, she was not interested in God. And now that my mom has dementia, she's much closer to me than she's ever been before. And I can talk to her about God. What is a way that God can use me to really bring her to the Lord? She watches TV and she'll hear a Catholic program or whatever, a mass, but she can't remember what she hears, even though she enjoys it and she likes to hear organ music. How do I reach my mom? Because I want my mom to be with me in heaven. I love her dearly, dearly, dearly.
0: All right. Well, whenever someone says, how can I reach this particular person, I have to say, I really don't know. I don't know that person. There are particular persons in my circle that I don't know how to reach. There's a general way in which we reach out to unbelievers, and it can be personalized in terms of detail, depending on who it is we're reaching out to and what they're like. The general way that we reach out is, you yourself quoted from Matthew 5, Jesus said, let your light shine before men, that men may see your good works and glorify your Father, which is in heaven. Basically, he's saying your life should be changed in such a way that it's arresting to people who see it. They're surprised to meet somebody who is like you, because you're genuinely a good person. You're genuinely loving. You're like Christ. And there just aren't enough people like that in society, so that when someone meets you and you're that way, you stand out like a sore thumb, and they wonder about it. It gets them interested. And now, it may make them interested enough to want to be like you, and they'll say, hey, how come you're the way you are? And you say, well, Jesus, God has made me this way. I came to Christ, and he's changed my life, and he can change your life too. Now, I mean, that could happen. Or when they ask you why you're different, and you say, well, I'm a follower of Christ, they might say, oh, I don't want to know anything more about that. You know, in other words, how do you reach someone? Well, you reach them by being the kind of person they would want to hear from, and then telling them the truth, telling them, you know, the gospel. Now, being the kind of person they'd want to hear from is the harder part. Anyone can learn how to enunciate the gospel, but being somebody that people want to hear it from is a little more difficult, because it means you need to be a different kind of person, not just during the few minutes that you're, you know, speaking the gospel to them, but consistently. They need to see your life over a period of days, months, years, and say, you are different than I am, and you've got something I don't have. I'd like to have it. Now, the Bible does say that the way that people live, the way Christians live, can, Paul says, adorn the gospel. To adorn it means to make it attractive. There is a sense in which what God does in your life make other people jealous that you have changed and that much, and they need that kind of change. That's a good thing. That means that they'll be hungrier, they'll be more open, more willing to hear what you have to say. But how to reach your mother, I don't know. Be kind to her, love her, speak the truth to her, pray for her. And, you know, now that she's got dementia and she's more open to Christian things, though she can't understand or remember them, she may just come to a place in her heart that she was not able to come to before. And God may find her having a soft heart. You're not saved because you've got a clear mind. You're saved because you've got a humble and obedient heart. And maybe her heart's at that point. Who knows? But pray for her and just be Christ to her and speak to her about him. I'm out of time. You've been listening to The Narrow Path. 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
9: Ronald Reagan understood that freedom sometimes requires more than quiet diplomacy. It requires moral clarity. On June 12, 1987, standing before the Brandenburg Gate in a divided Berlin, Reagan issued a direct challenge to Soviet leader Mikhail Gorbachev. Mr. Gorbachev, tear down this wall. The Berlin Wall was more than concrete and barbed wire. It represented a system that restricted movement, divided families, and denied millions the freedoms Americans often take for granted. Reagan refused to treat that division as permanent. He understood that free nations must be willing to identify the difference between liberty and oppression, and have the courage to say so. 2 years later, the Berlin Wall fell. Freedom survives when people refuse to accept tyranny as inevitable. So when freedom is challenged today, will we have the courage to defend it with the same clarity?
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14: Why do we serve? There's not a person here that could stand before the Lord and say, God, you ought to use me because I'm just such a perfect example of Christ. No, there's not a person here that would have the capacity to say that. But we believe that when we are doing the work of the Lord is in the work.
15: 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In today's episode, Pastor Brian shares a lesson from Philippians chapter 2. Dr. Chappell highlights what the Apostle Paul shares our response should be in light of the truth of Christ's great victory. You can find this lesson and many others when you visit unlimitedgrace.com. And while you're there, look for the children's book, Anyway and Always, written by Pastor Brian and his wife, Kathy. Through this book, the Chappells present the promise of the covenants fulfilled by Christ in a personal and meaningful way for young children to understand. Let's hear now from Dr. Brian Chappell as he shares the lesson, Receive.

we're being told here is a great victory that the apostle identifies multiple times as the gospel, which simply means good news. That's what gospel means. And yet it's being identified here by the victory of Jesus Christ, who being in very nature God, did not consider equality with God something to be grasped, but made himself nothing. And taking on the form of a human, he became obedient, even obedient to death on a cross. Wherefore God has highly exalted him, given him a name that is above every name, that at the name of Jesus, every knee should bow, every tongue confess that Jesus Christ is Lord. Now that's the principle. How does it get applied in our lives? Well, the way people celebrated when there was a cause of great victory among us. I mean, you just say, how are we supposed to respond to Christ's great victory? Well, how did we respond just naturally to a sports team's victory? You know what happened after the Cubs won. People cheered. They hugged. They high-fived. It didn't matter what town they come from. It didn't matter what race they were. It didn't matter what income they had. They delighted in each other. They gathered together around Wrigley, marching by 5 million people, ultimately to end up in Grand Park around the parade. Not only did they cheer in that way, they went to stores. At midnight, some of you went to stores after the victory to buy paraphernalia you don't need, but some of you are wearing even in this service. Because you became generous with the trophies of the victory you wanted to claim. And finally, even though you were tired and weary of your celebrating, you got up early the next day to go to work so that you could tease Cardinal fans and tell everybody about it. I mean, it all makes sense. When there's been a great victory, You want to express it in ways that are true to the reality that you are now experiencing. And that's precisely what the Apostle Paul is doing in this passage. He has just celebrated the great victory of the gospel. And now in the details with which he begins to talk about what people are doing in response, we begin to see what our response should be. What should we do in the light of this great victory of Jesus? We should love beyond all borders. I mean, just kind of think, when the great victory was declared in our neighborhood, fireworks started going off. And we turned on the TV and we saw people from large town and small town and black and white and rich and poor pouring out in the streets, going around Wrigley Field. Everybody was gathering together to celebrate. And what they were celebrating is what Paul mentions in just the opening words of this passage, verse 19. I hope in the Lord Jesus. Now, that language of being in the Lord Jesus is the closest capsule of the gospel you get in all the Bible. This notion that we are now united to Christ, we are in Christ Jesus. I mean, what I've tried to put in your minds, the image for this book of the Bible, is the Russian nesting dolls, that you have one inside another, that we are in Christ Jesus, which means we are surrounded by his righteousness. His identity has become ours. And the apostle says, my hope is in Christ Jesus, as though hope is not hope against hope. It is future confidence. It is faith forward. I actually have faith in my union with Christ. And why is that so important? Because he knows what's behind him. I was a persecutor of Christians. I murdered people thinking I was doing something for the Lord. I recognize there is much of shame and problem and difficulty in my life, but I'm in Christ Jesus. And that's my hope going forward. And Paul does not just celebrate his own union with Christ. He begins to celebrate God's union with those that are part of the union with him. After all, he says in verse 19, I hope in the Lord Jesus to send Timothy to you soon, so that I too may be cheered by news of you. Who is Timothy? The Philippians knew, verse 22. You know Timothy's proven worth, how as a son with a father, he has served with me in the gospel. Timothy? Don't you remember who Timothy was? His mother was a Jew. His father a Gentile Greek. He was a half-breed
in the thinking of the time. Not acceptable in the Jewish community, not acceptable in the Greek community. A man without a country, a man without a home, a man without a family. And yet here is the Apostle Paul saying, he became as a son to me, and I his father. So that what we have celebrated already this day, the notion of adoption, that one without the ability to deserve it, without the ability to claim it, is made part of the family of God, is what Paul is doing when he says, you know, Timothy, he's proven his worth, though people think he's worth nothing. He's my son. In Christ Jesus, I'm united to God, and he's united to God, so we're part of the same family. And it's not just Timothy. I mean, if you think of the opening words, you hope to see Timothy soon. Why? So that I too may be cheered by news of you. He's writing to the Philippians. Here are Greeks. They are Greeks who at long time were, by their religion and by their armies, the opponents of the Jews. And now Paul is saying, I want to be one who cheers, brings cheer into your life, and knowing good about you, bringing cheer into my life. I care about you now. Our love is crossing all boundaries because of the unity they have in Christ and the trophy that we share together of the gospel. Is that real? Does it make sense? It makes sense by what the apostle is going to say in verse 25. He said, I have thought it necessary to send to you Epaphroditus, my brother and fellow worker and fellow soldier and your messenger and minister to my need. Epaphroditus apparently has been sent by the church at Philippi, who's a long way distant from Paul, who's in prison in Rome, to take a gift. Do you remember that Paul, even while he was in prison, had to pay for his own welfare? And so the Greek church, even though Paul hasn't been there in a long time, sends Epaphroditus, one of their leaders, with a gift to take care of Paul in Rome. Epaphroditus. Name strange to us, but more strange to any Jew who would have thought that an Epaphroditus follower would come to Paul. Epaphroditus is the male version of the Greek god Aphrodite. Epaphroditus is named after a pagan deity, a deity of love and immorality. And now that same Epaphroditus is coming to Paul. And what we begin to see is Paul is receiving him and gives him these words of honor. Verse 25, he's my brother. The words in the Greek actually mean from the same womb. We come from the same place now. We were sinners, but we are now in Christ Jesus. We are of the same family. We are brothers together. And not just brothers, but he's my fellow worker. He's working with me in the sake of the gospel. Not only that, he's willing to suffer and fight for the gospel. He is my fellow soldier. Those who study these words say that this is wording of ascending importance, as though he was my brother. But more than that, he has the status to work with me. More than that, he goes to war with me. I value him that much. But after these words of ascending importance, there are words of increasing intimacy. And he's your messenger to me. But he's also been my minister. You sent him, but he's caring for me. As though what Paul is recognizing is, here is one who would normally have nothing to do with the Christian world, nothing to do with the God of Abraham, Isaac, and Jacob. And yet here he is, out of the same womb, working for the sake of the gospel, gathering together, and Paul is rejoicing in that. And with that is his concern even for Epaphroditus' health. Remember verse 30? He nearly died for the work of Christ. But God saved him so that I would not have sorrow upon sorrow. And even though he's been ministering to me, I'm going to send him back to you because I want you not to be anxious about him. So Paul begins to subvert his own interest to care for those at Philippi. Over and over again, he is saying, I'm going to love beyond boundaries. I want you to love beyond boundaries. Why would we do that? Because we're all rejoicing in the same thing. We have been made in Christ Jesus. He surrounds us now. He's our hope. He's our claim. And what we are about to do in just a few minutes is we are going to partake of this communion together. And when we do so, do you recognize what we are doing? We are gathering around communally as the same family saying,
I need this. I'm in Christ Jesus. It's not my righteousness. It's not my provision that makes me right before God, but his. And everyone who gathers for the same provision is working across boundaries to express love for one another as each of us claims before one another. This is my hope too. This is what I claim too. Not my goodness, not my accomplishment, but what Jesus has done.

0: children about Jesus or demonstrate to them His love. 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
1: I have a friend in Florida, a pastor named Ray Cortez, and he enjoys telling the account of the trainer that he works with at the local gym, who doesn't just train pastors. He said, my trainer also has the job of training a prostitute and a nun. The prostitute, going through a substance abuse program, became a believer and now worships in Ray's church. And Ray said, as the once prostitute began to experience what it meant to be in Christ Jesus, to recognize it was God's provision covering all of her shame, all of her sin, all the past, all the awkwardness, all the difficulty, that because she was in Christ Jesus, she wanted to tell more people. And the person that she most wanted to tell was the nun who was also working out in the gym. But the trainer said, even though she was a nun and had given her life to the work of Christ, she was constantly anxious, constantly afraid that she could not do enough, constantly aware that God had every right to judge her because of what was in her heart, if not was in her actions. And so the former prostitute began to witness over and over again about the peace of God that came from being in Christ Jesus. Now, Ray told that story with joy. But as he was telling it, what I began to recognize was, I am much more like the nun than I am like the prostitute. This is my job, my life given to the work of God. And yet, so many times I get anxious and concerned. Have I done enough? Have I met people's expectations? Am I doing everything that's required? Is God going to be mad at me? And what helps me so much is that all of us gather around this table together and we keep reminding one another, it's okay, Brian. You can be at peace. We are in Christ Jesus. Me, you, every single one of us. And we testify that to one another. We not only say we are united to Christ, we're united to one another. And the purpose for that is that we would recognize we are adopted into the same family and we only have provision by the work of Jesus Christ. And we claim that before one another to give each other peace and hope and deep reminder that it's only by the work of Christ, nothing in us, but in Christ, I got everything, everything I need for hope and future. Because He has put me in union with Him. If you begin to celebrate that, what happens? You become remarkably generous. I mean, do you see how it happened with those at Philippi? How that happened with Epaphroditus? He's way away in Greece. The church could say to Paul, man, he's in prison, out of sight, out of mind. But instead, the church at Philippi begins to say, we want to send some money to the Apostle Paul. After all, he's our brother in Christ, and he's doing ministry for the Lord, and he needs to be taken care of. And so they take one of their own leaders. I mean, this will be to their own deprivation, funds that will be to their own hurt, and they begin to send them to Paul far away from them because they simply delight to do so. There's been a great victory. We want more people to know because I become so generous when I think there's been a great victory that I want to be a part of, that I want people to know about, that I want to tell people about. I want more to know about this. And it is the victory of Christ Jesus. And every time somebody comes into this church and recognizes God

0: has made a way for me, not by my doing, but by his doing. We are celebrating that gospel, and that becomes a trophy of the grace of God as heart after heart after heart claims the goodness that shall never pass away as people have generosity, having children in their homes, adopting children from across the seas, having foster kids, caring for those that they have no obligation to care for, but it is the joy of the gospel that's moving them. I want to show this trophy. I want to show what God has done in my heart, and we become generous beyond measure, generous beyond obligation, because we simply say, he has done great things for me. I want the world to see. And when we share in that way, that becomes the trophy that's wondrous, because it never fades away as it is in the heart of a child, eternity preserved. And not only do we become generous beyond obligation, we begin to serve without strength. I mean, think what is happening here. If you look at every person that is mentioned in this passage, there is some great incapacity that is obvious. And yet people are serving nonetheless. The Apostle Paul, listen, he was a murderer. I mean, he is now in his own circles without any honor. And yet he believes that God is going to work him. Timothy, a man who all his life experienced only prejudice, shame, intolerance for his mixed heritage. Epaphroditus, somebody whose name is identified with a pagan Greek deity. And yet he comes to minister to Paul. The Philippians. You remember that church made up of Romans and Greeks and perhaps even a girl who used to be indwelt by a demon? And all of these people are united in wanting to serve now for the purposes of Christ. Why is that? Well, we know why that is. I mean, from the Cubs management, the day after the clinching game, there went out a tweet to all their fans, which says, according to the Cubs management, you now have an excused absence from work. Which, of course, meant absolutely nothing. Because everybody's going to work. Why are they going to work? They have to tease the Cardinal fans. They want to tell everybody, I'm going to work. I've got something great to do. I've got something great to tell. And so when we see Paul and we see Timothy and Epaphroditus and the Philippians who are in the harness wanting to serve the Lord, it's because they say, we want other people to know. We've got a great message to tell. We've got victory to make known. Well, if they're so incapacitated, where does that victory come from? Well, the words are so clear. Verse 19, Paul says, I hope in the Lord Jesus. Verse 24, I trust in the Lord. Verse 29, receive Epaphroditus in the Lord, for he nearly died for the work of Christ. Every single person identified is in the work of the Lord because they believe the Lord is in the work. Why do we serve? There's not a person here that could stand before the Lord and say, God, you ought to use me because I'm just such a perfect example of Christ. No, there's not a person here that would have the capacity to say that. But we believe that when we are doing the work of the Lord is in the work. And for that reason, I rejoice to see over and over again the people who come week after week after week to serve in the Sunday schools, the people who are part of Heartbeat Ministry, who are trying to help our church and couples in our whole community know what it means to express the love of God through adoption. There are the Monday morning crew who come here Monday after Monday after Monday to keep this church functioning. There are people who go down to Peoria Rescue Mission. There are people who are serving simply by having children in their own homes that they are nurturing with the gospel of Jesus Christ. And that for moms is their own calling to be faithful to the work of God. Say, I'm nurturing an eternal soul right here. And in believing that, to believe that there is wonderful, good work to do as we are called into service by the joy of our hearts and the celebration of the victory that is ours in Christ Jesus. I couldn't help but think of it this past week when I was listening to an interview with a church leader who is one of the Christian towns outside of Mosul. Do you remember where now there are troops going in to try to rescue from ISIS? And as that church leader was being interviewed, he identified that when ISIS, the radical Muslims, the terrorist Muslims, had come into their village, that they had put on every Christian home in Arabic the letter N. Do you know what it stands for? Nazarene. One who follows the Nazarene. Which actually is a wonderful gospel message. His identity is on my home. His identity is on my life. I am in the Nazarene. Nobody meant that. And in some ways, you recognize great suffering was happening through all the time of the occupation of ISIS. And so the interviewer said to the church leader, what was the most significant moment for you when you reclaimed your church from ISIS and were able to worship there again? The answer, the most significant and meaningful moment is when we raised the cross again. You know, something a little bit cynical in me said, well, why is that so great? I mean, after all, that's the sign of Jesus' death. Why is that hopeful? Said the man, because it reminds us that death and evil shall not have the final victory. Why is raising the cross that sign? Because the cross is empty. Because there's been a great victory. Because Christ has risen. Because he has provided. And because he has provided, we are in Christ Jesus for all eternity.
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12: Ronald Reagan understood that freedom sometimes requires more than quiet diplomacy. It requires moral clarity. On June 12, 1987, standing before the Brandenburg Gate in a divided Berlin, Reagan issued a direct challenge to Soviet leader Mikhail Gorbachev. "Mr. Gorbachev, tear down this wall." The Berlin Wall was more than concrete and barbed wire. It represented a system that restricted movement, divided families, and denied millions the freedoms Americans often take for granted. Reagan refused to treat that division as permanent. He understood that free nations must be willing to identify the difference between liberty and oppression, and have the courage to say so. 2 years later, the Berlin Wall fell. Freedom survives when people refuse to accept tyranny as inevitable. So when freedom is challenged today, will we have the courage to defend it with the same clarity?
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15: I'm Mary Rose. President Trump said he plans to establish a federal AI force and appoint a dedicated AI czar. In a Saturday Truth Social post, the president dismissed criticisms of AI and data centers as a political hoax set up by opponents to stop U.S. innovation. The president compared the AI force to the Space Force and said he would name an AI czar in the coming days. Cuba is being hit with its sixth major power blackout of the year. Cuban officials said Friday's collapse was triggered by a failure in high voltage transmission lines, leaving millions in the dark. The crippling nationwide outage followed Friday's announcement that new U.S. sanctions were imposed against 11 Cuban entities and military officials by executive order of the president. This is SRN News.
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21: Good morning. Happy Saturday. Woohoo. What a beautiful day out. And actually, we may be in for a little rain. Possibly. I hope so. Yay. We need the nice rain to clean everything. 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Just love it. You are listening to Janae with Janae's Tropicals, located at 6831 Central Avenue in St. Petersburg. I'm really easy to find, so hopefully the rain will hold off and, come out and see me. Make us a destination. I'm very, very easy to find. We're on the way to Treasure Island Beach, but we're before the beach, so on the north side of Central Avenue. Check us out at tropicalfruit.com. We have a lot of great information on the website, but we have so much more, actually, than what is on the website. And I'm the one who is responsible for all the information on there. I better get with it. But you know what? Just come see us. The flowers are blooming. The mango trees are in full bloom. The avocados are blooming their heads off. We have citrus trees, white sapote, black sapote, miracle fruits, and sepalum dulcificum, and so much more. You can find me at Facebook at Janae's Tropicals. So come out and see me today. Do I have to beg? Because I will. I don't mind begging. You are listening to Faith Talk. Love you guys. As I was saying, just come out and see us. We have so many fun things at the nursery. It's a blessing getting up and coming to work every day. I wish all of you enjoyed your occupation like I do. I get to mess with the flowers and the citrus trees and palm trees and so many tropical exotics and the common things like viburnum, odoratissimum, and suspensum, and all of the green pretty leafy plants as well. So come see us. And I recommend to people, if you're thinking about landscaping, take a few pictures with your phone. Snap them and come in, and I can help you set up make the right selection for your conditions in your yard. I can surely help you put together something really nice. And we do offer landscaping local, that is, in the Tampa Bay area. But add a few fruit trees to the landscape. Fruit trees are very, very beautiful. Most have very handsome leaves, so find out what your family likes and what you think everybody will enjoy and eat, so you don't have fruit dropping all over the ground. There you go. You make an espalier if you're running out of room, because sometimes I hear that, oh, I don't have another inch left in my yard. I have nowhere to plant. Well, I promise you I can help you find room. You can plant along the perimeter. Trim a grape or an apple tree or a peach as an espalier, like a two-dimensional growing tree along your property line. They're absolutely beautiful. So bougainvilleas, whether you say bougainvillea, bougainvillea, bougainvillea, it's all correct in my book, so I don't mind how you say it. I say bogies. So the bougainvillea are just absolutely beautiful and nice and thorny, at least the majority of them are. But don't let that shy you away from having them. If you're looking for a very hardy, vibrant colored vine to put in your yard that surely you will not kill, the bougainvillea is a wonderful choice. Most varieties are vining. There are several dwarf varieties, including one called Pixie, which is absolutely beautiful as a topiary. So you can trim them as a multi-ball topiary. And they are thornless and very compact. And they have I hear a cricket there. Do you hear that? That's my phone here, but I will call them back. I love it. When I'm out and about in a store, the cricket goes off, and everybody looks for the cricket. So we'll just ignore that. Ignore the wildlife. So as I was saying, the The bougainvilleas are absolutely gorgeous. So I'm going to give you a few names. We just have just a rainbow of colors that are just absolutely beautiful. So you have a huge choice. Also, they can be pruned as a bush, and eventually they're freestanding. They'll develop a thick enough trunk where they do not need a trellis or a lattice, just through pruning. And you can trim them like a standard tree, meaning a single trunk with a lollipop head, and you can keep it pruned to maintain that shape. Or you can just let it grow up, up, up against the two-story house, if you choose to. There is a variety called Helen Johnson, which is beautiful. The bloom is a fuchsia, hot pink to fuchsia, and it tends to stay lower and spread as a ground cover. On occasion, it'll send up a tall shoot, but you can prune that and just let the bush spread. And it's great in a really rough area where nothing else grows. That's a really good choice. And that one's called Elizabeth Angus. So it's interesting because many plants were named after the person who discovered them. Or many of these are hybrids, and they're named after aunts and uncles and other relatives. So we have James Walker, which is pink. It's very, very pretty. Barbara Karst is the really popular hot pink fuchsia, very large, vigorous grower, and that one will get you good if you – it has very large thorns. There's Thai Ice, which has variegated bracts. A bract is a modified leaf, the same as a poinsettia. The red part is actually a bract or a leaf, and the actual flower is in the center. The bougainvilleas have very small white flowers, as poinsettias have yellow flowers. So Thai Ice has a variegated bract. It's soft pink and white at the same time. And then some of the bracts will come out solid white and then others pink. So it is absolutely stunning when it is in full bloom. It's absolutely beautiful. There's a variety called New River Purple. It's a very bright purple, and it's a very thick, compact grower. So if you want to make a hedge out of it, or a wall, or a barrier, that one's great for hedging. Freestanding, just with a little pruning, you'd be off to a good start. And nobody's getting through that hedge. So that's the New River Purple. One of my very, very favorites is one called Elizabeth Angus. I've never met Elizabeth, but I like her bougainvillea. It's a very brilliant dark purple, and the plant itself isn't as thorny, which is really nice. It tends to be a smaller grower, small in stature, but it just blooms and blooms and blooms. It's a really wonderful bloomer. That's the Elizabeth Angus. There's a newer one, at least to the States. It's called Flame. It's very small, great for a ground cover or containers. It's just a brilliant deep orange, and as I said, very compact. That one's called Flame, or before I knew it was called Flame, I called it Puerto Rican Orange because it's actually from Puerto Rico, and it's very, very gorgeous. And there's Blueberry Ice, there's Coconut Ice. Those two are very small growers of bougainvilleas. Not thorny by any means. They make a beautiful ground cover. They're great in pots. They stay fairly small and very pretty. Sundown Orange, California Gold. So they come in oranges and yellows, and I could go on. There's probably 10 or 20 more cultivars of bougainvilleas than that. So Comet, we have just a lovely, lovely selection. So a few tips on growing them. I hear from people that, I bought a bougainvillea and It was beautiful when I bought it, and then I took it home, and I could never get it to bloom again. Well, they're actually easier than... Maybe you're trying too hard, because they're actually pretty easy to grow. They like full sun for best blooming. They can tolerate just a little shade, but for most things that flower, full sun is best. Ideal soil pH is 5.5 to 6.0. So, excuse me, slightly acidic. This is important. They like to be moderately watered. That's very, very important. And one of the chief reasons for lack of bloom is overwatering. So you're not doing it any justice by just keeping it really wet. Also, be sure the soil is very well drained. It's better that you have sandy, porous soil than clay soil. The clay soil will just smother the roots, and the roots may not get oxygen. And then the poor thing might collapse on you, and we just can't have that happen. So you might need to adjust your irrigation so the bougainvillea receive less water than your sod. What I hear from many people is that their beds are in the same area as the sod, and people... Many, maybe not you, but like to water their grass, because who doesn't love nice, luscious grass? But the problem is the beds, the planting beds, may get too much water. So just be careful. So you might have to adjust your irrigation. Also, when I fertilize mine, I I sell it. Silly me. We have low nitrogen mixes because your first number, which is your nitrogen. Generally, if you look on a fertilizer bag or a canister, it'll have three numbers: your NPK, nitrogen, phosphorus, and potassium. Well, you want your first number to be very low because it causes growth, and you do not want excessive growth. You want flowers. So you want to look for a higher middle number, which is phosphorus, and also high potassium. So one mix you could go with is 6-8-10, which we carry. It's under the name Bogaine. It works very, very well to keep it flowering. 6-8-10, 6% nitrogen, 8% phosphorus, 10% potassium. So anyway, when you come in and pick out your gorgeous bougainvillea, don't forget to pick up a bag of Bogaine. Or you can also use like a balanced mix of 666. Tongue tie. Bougainvillea sometimes enjoy an extra supplement if you're feeding and feeding and feeding, but they're off color and not doing so well. Your pH, your acidity may be off. That's where ironite comes in. You might need to lower the pH a little. Ironite's a great product. Of course, we carry that too. I had to say that. Ironite lowers the pH, and if your pH is correct, then the other elements can be absorbed. So that's important. And then sometimes they need a shot of manganese. But you know what? If you're having issues, load up your baggie of diseased leaves and deficient leaves. Bring them in, and I can help you troubleshoot. 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I'm located at 6831 Central Avenue in St. Petersburg. Just on the way to Treasure Island Beach, but we're before the beach, so we're West Siders. We have the East Side, the downtown. We're the West Siders, so we do have something going on our section of town. So come see me. You can find me at tropicalfruit.com or at Facebook, Janae's Tropicals. And you are listening to Faith Talk. Love you guys. They are pretty wonderful, you know. I just love saying that. So when you're planting your bougainvilleas, You might even consider cutting big holes in the side of the pot and in the bottom. This provides protection for the delicate, and they are very, the root system is very delicate on a bougainvillea. Even though they're super hardy, they don't like their roots messed with. Neither would I. Anyway, this provides protection for the delicate root systems and allows the roots to escape as the plants grow. And excuse me, everyone's been sick around me, and I think it's my turn, so I'm going to take a quick sip of coffee. Scratchy throat. You're thinking, join the club, right? I understand that. It's been going around. So, alrighty. So, a good idea is take the bottom of the pot, cut it off, and leave it in the container and plant it. Benefits of planting in the pot. One is it protects the plant's root system from transplant shock initially. If you're rough with your bougainvillea and you try pulling it out of the pot, like just, and you can hear those poor little roots just like crack. If you're breaking the feeder roots, the poor thing can go into shock and totally go limp within a few days. It's just from the stress. And in the long run, it seems to cause the plant to bloom better by stressing it of having the root ball somewhat constricted. So a lot of people do leave them in the containers and just cut the bottom out and plant them. So you might try it. Pests of bougainvilleas. Now that's interesting. I have a lot of people, I say a lot, but I really do. For real, I'm not making it up. One of the major pest problems with a bougainvillea is the bougainvillea worm, or it's a looper, and it's actually the larva of the carpet moth. You know, and they deserve to live too. The carpet moth, it's just a very small moth. And what happens is people will come out and look at their beautiful plant, and they'll say, but yesterday it was beautiful, and today it looks all chewed, and there are like little black steps, which are, those are droppings, by the way. And they'll see droppings and webbings, and but they don't see anything on their plant. And they're thinking, what in the world happened? Now what am I going to do? It's dead. It's dead. I hear that it's dead, and I'm it's not dead, so please don't think it's dead. I hear that too. Look, it's dead. But it's very much alive, so... So when you see chewed in or chewed leaves, but you don't see anything chewing the leaves, it's a very, very small, bright green worm, like a little tiny inchworm. And what happens is when you start fumbling through the bush trying to find anything that's eating your plant, many times they fall to the ground. So it's rare to even find them. And then on occasion, if you find a rolled up leaf, they may be rolled in the leaf. So if you uncurl the leaf, you might see this little tiny green worm with great big teeth that's ravishing your plant. Well, I generally don't like to spray, but sometimes you just have to. You just have to do it. You could, there's a natural product. It's a biological insecticide. It's called Bacillus thuringiensis, or BT. It also goes under the name Thuricide or Dipel Dust. You could use that or Conserve Natural Light. Spraying in the evening is best because those little buggers feed in the evening. That's when they're out and about. So if you have nothing to do and you can't sleep, you know, maybe like 10 to 12 in the morning, go out and check out your bougainvillea with your flashlight and see if you can catch them. Well, hopefully you're getting a good sleep and you won't have to do that. And there are natural predators, of course. The birds, you know, on occasion will catch a few of them. So, but that is the culprit. It's from the carpet moth, and it's a little inchworm, a little bright inchworm that's very, very hard to see. You just see the damage. So if that does happen, best thing to do is trim the bougainvillea, fertilize it, and spray it really well. And then when the new growth comes out, spray it again to protect it. Also, when you do prune, that encourages new growth, and the blooms or bracts, colorful bracts, come out on the new growth. So bougainvilleas actually love to be pruned. That's very important. I have quite a few here. Although we sell them very quickly, on occasion, if they go out of bloom, I'm right out there pruning and shaping them and feeding them, and they come right back into flower, and they're absolutely beautiful. Also, on occasion, you might have a few aphids. Aphids are small, soft-bodied insects with long, slender mouth parts. And they use these mouth parts to pierce the stems, leaves, and other tender parts of the plant, such as the new growth. And then they suck the fluids out. But they really wreak havoc, and they do damage to your poor bougainvilleas. So hopefully you have enough ladybugs in the area, and hopefully natural predators will take care of those. Aphids can come in several colors, yellow, green, brown, red, black. It just depends on the plant they're feeding on. The ones that attack the bougainvilleas are generally green, and they're found, again, on the new tender growth or tissue. But it's a good idea to take care of them, to kill them. Or you can hose them off with water. I mean, that helps. They might come back. Or buy some ladybugs and let the ladybugs go. But it's a good idea to take care of them, because they'll do a lot of damage, and they'll distort your leaves and so forth. Sometimes you might see shallow tunnels running through the leaves on the new growth. Generally, that's a leaf miner. You know, just another insect in Florida. That's all I can say. The adults do not damage the plant, but the larva does, that tunnels through the leaf. But Conserve Natural Light takes care of leaf miner as well. And one of the big ones that I see this time of the year, bacterial and fungal spot on bougainvillea leaves. People bring me their leaves in, and the leaves may have a marginal burn on the ends. Oh, I'm running out of time. I have to make this fast. They may have a large marginal burn and lots of spotting, and that develops when the environmental conditions are favorable, like when there is a lot of moisture in the air and the moisture is settling on the leaves. So at that point, just pick off all the old leaves. Most of them will fall anyway, and fertilize. You could spray with a fungicide, but regardless, the bougainvillea should come back and bloom and be absolutely gorgeous. Just don't overwater during the winter time. 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And you are listening to Faith Talk. Love you guys. 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
12: Ronald Reagan understood that freedom sometimes requires more than quiet diplomacy. It requires moral clarity. On June 12, 1987, standing before the Brandenburg Gate in a divided Berlin, Reagan issued a direct challenge to Soviet leader Mikhail Gorbachev. "Mr. Gorbachev, tear down this wall." The Berlin Wall was more than concrete and barbed wire. It represented a system that restricted movement, divided families, and denied millions the freedoms Americans often take for granted. Reagan refused to treat that division as permanent. He understood that free nations must be willing to identify the difference between liberty and oppression, and have the courage to say so. 2 years later, the Berlin Wall fell. Freedom survives when people refuse to accept tyranny as inevitable. So when freedom is challenged today, will we have the courage to defend it with the same clarity?
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15: President Trump said he plans to establish a federal AI force and appoint a dedicated AI czar. In a Saturday Truth Social post, the president dismissed criticisms of AI and data centers as a political hoax set up by opponents to stop U.S. innovation. The president compared the AI force to the Space Force and said he would name an AI czar in the coming days. Cuba is being hit with its sixth major power blackout of the year. Cuban officials said Friday's collapse was triggered by a failure in high voltage transmission lines, leaving millions in the dark. The crippling nationwide outage followed Friday's announcement that new U.S. sanctions were imposed against 11 Cuban entities and military officials by executive order of the president. This is SRN News.
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0: Do something today that your future self will thank you for. Hey, welcome to Keep the Faith. I'm Keith Stevens, and I think spending some time here today just might put a smile on your face and some hope in your heart.
1: Yeah, and I'm Jonna Cruz. Encouragement can spread from one person to another easily, like when someone unexpectedly pays for your order in the drive-thru. It can also come from a hope-filled story or song, maybe one of these.

0: us saying to God, please take over control and put me in a place that is fully in your control, but it's fully out of my control because I don't know what you're going to do.
1: And she said, I just can't tell you. I feel like you've taken 50 pounds off my shoulders. Now, I didn't take the weight off her shoulders. The truth of who God is took that weight off her shoulders.
2: If you could use a little more joy in your life, we have an encouraging story to help you find it, even in the most difficult times. That's next on Keep the Faith.

0: you need to be encouraged, you've come to the right place. Keep the faith.
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1: Hi, I'm Donna Cruz. Happiness and grief are opposites. Or are they? Lisa Harper has been encouraging women to be happy through her speaking and books like The Sacrament of Happy.
2: And I was teaching on how happiness and sadness are not mutually exclusive. And we usually think that. We usually think, well, I can't be happy and grieve the loss of my marriage at the same time. And what they're actually saying is I can't be ha-ha happy. I'm like, well, no. No, you can't be, but that's not true happiness. True happiness is the firm belief, the bedrock belief that God is good and He does good, regardless of what our circumstances are. Well, anyway, this older woman was talking to me and she said, I just have not felt like I was happy, that I had joy in years. And she said, I just can't tell you. I feel like you've taken 50 pounds off my shoulders. Now, I didn't take the weight off her shoulders. The truth of who God is took that weight off her shoulders. But it was really wonderful to see this woman who basically thought the rest of my life, she'd kind of given up on feeling happy, feeling joyful. And you just saw the lights click on of, oh my goodness, it's not too late. And it's never too late. It is absolutely never too late for us to be liberated and free and to feel joy. Lately.

0: intentional about everything in life, about how we date, how we get married, how we have kids, how we train our kids, where we get our career, staying in shape and all that. But we're so accidental about friendships. Well, I saw him on the lawn, saw him at a soccer game, met him in a movie. Well, don't be that way. Be intentional.
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9: Ronald Reagan understood that freedom sometimes requires more than quiet diplomacy. It requires moral clarity. On June 12, 1987, standing before the Brandenburg Gate in a divided Berlin, Reagan issued a direct challenge to Soviet leader Mikhail Gorbachev. Mr. Gorbachev, tear down this wall. The Berlin Wall was more than concrete and barbed wire. It represented a system that restricted movement, divided families, and denied millions the freedoms Americans often take for granted. Reagan refused to treat that division as permanent. He understood that free nations must be willing to identify the difference between liberty and oppression, and have the courage to say so. 2 years later, the Berlin Wall fell. Freedom survives when people refuse to accept tyranny as inevitable. So when freedom is challenged today, will we have the courage to defend it with the same clarity?
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1: I'm Keith Stevens. You don't always get to choose your circumstances, but how you react is a choice. Just ask Kevin Atlas. Kevin is a champion overcomer who inspires people all over the world through his speaking and writing. In fact, he has a new book called Get in the Game. Kevin is the first person to play Division I college basketball with only one full arm. But that's not the only challenge he's had to overcome.
2: Growing up, rough childhood, parents divorced when I was four. And to make matters worse, in seventh grade, my father was diagnosed with cancer. I realized he worked all the time, so how I processed it was, I wanted to save every penny in the world for him so he could come home and rest and get better. And what I mean by that, if I was in a grocery store, there's a quarter on the ground, I was going to die for it. If an old lady was walking by, I would dive right for that quarter. It was mine. And I, started car washes and lemonade stands as a kid, and Dad found all my money. He thought I stole it. It was over $240. And he asked me where I got it, and I explained to him I was saving it for him so he could come home and get better. You know, it affected him pretty deeply. He went home and put in his 2 weeks notice at work, quit his job, started chemo. And I thought I succeeded, how I saw that as a fourth grader. All of a sudden, I didn't go to daycare. He came home, we went fishing, camping, hiking, Disneyland, and I got to know him. But unfortunately, when I was in the fifth grade, he didn't beat his fight with cancer. And he passed away in the living room of my house with hospice there. As a 10-year-old kid, I watched my dad take his last breath. And honestly, the worst part is I blame myself. I didn't raise money fast enough, but that's who I was. I was broken.
1: Next on Keep the Faith, Kevin shares how his basketball journey ultimately led to finding healing with his dad.

0: You're listening to Keep the Faith.
1: I'm Donna Cruz. As a boy, Kevin Atlas lost his dad to cancer. But through the pain, Kevin would learn about the power of a dad's words and find the strength to heal.
2: Father passed away. He had a goodbye video at his wake. And so here I'm a 10-year-old kid at an open casket funeral, confused. You know, my mind is going 100 different directions. My father just passed away. And then here he comes on a TV screen, telling everybody how much he loved them in general. Then he went to my brother, my sister, and he got to me. In anticipation, he says, Kevin, when I think of you, I think of a clown. I put my head down. That was it. Everybody in the room laughed, not think it was funny. Cool, yay, I'm a crippled kid. Dad's just died, and he thinks I was his dying words, or I'm a clown, right? Broken.
1: Kevin was able to find refuge on the basketball court and, through a mentor, learned to see his disability as a gift, inspiring countless people along the way. So much so that Frank Martin created a documentary about his life called Long Shot. But there was still an empty spot in Kevin's heart caused by that longing for his dad's approval.
2: By the completion of this film, Frank Martin sat me down one-on-one to watch the film. My father walks on the screen. And somehow, Franklin got the video. The worst feeling you could ever imagine. I was broken. I stood up. Dad was the one thing you do not tread on with me. He's my father. And he's like, watch the whole thing, watch the whole thing. And then my dad goes, call me a clown. But he broke up that video. And watching the documentary for the first time for me, almost prophetic. My dad called the rest of my life, how it unfolded. He said how much he loved me, how much he cared for me. I never watched the rest of that video, what my father said. And for me watching it, patched up so much hurt. I just wanted to make my dad proud, and I did.
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8: With SRN News, I'm Mary Rose. President Trump said he plans to establish a federal AI force and appoint a dedicated AI czar. In a Saturday Truth Social, the president dismissed criticisms of AI and data centers as a political hoax set up by opponents to stop U.S. innovation. The president compared the AI force to the Space Force and said he would name an AI czar in the coming days. The U.S. will be placing more sanctions on Russia over its war with Ukraine. President Trump on Friday signed a bill called the Lindsey O'Graham Sanctioning Russia and Iran Act of 2026. The bill targets Russia's economy over its continued military aggression in Ukraine and will expand sanctions on Iran. It will also allow the president to impose tariffs on countries that are within the top five purchasers of Russian oil. This is
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2: I'm Donna Cruz. What if you could make a difference for others in ways you never thought possible, in ways you've only read about? Bruce Wilkinson says you can. He's the New York Times bestselling author of books like The Prayer of Jabez, The Dream Giver, and You Were Born for This, Seven Keys of Life Predictable Miracles. And it starts with understanding that it's not about you.
3: Those miracles that happened, they were for somebody else that needed God to intervene for them. And what has happened is we have lost track of the idea that we're here for other people. When God hears a person really begging for him to come through, most of the time in the Bible and since the Bible, God has to use a human being to deliver that miracle to the person. God rarely intervenes by himself. Once you realize that he wants to partner with people, it changes your life. You become a preferred delivery agent for God. I was talking to one of my sisters. She said to me, Bruce, for a person to actually ask God to use them to deliver a miracle is scary. This would change my life. And I said, you know, it is scary because it is us saying to God, please take over control and put me in a place that is fully in your control, but it's fully out of my control because I don't know what you're going to do.

Truthfully, my kids don't care who does the laundry, but they do care who's at their baseball game. They might not even care who cooked their dinner, but they do care who sat at the dinner table with them. Whatever you do, you're doing enough. And you're doing the best that you can with the circumstances that you have. And it's a good role model for my children because sometimes they just have to do the best they can too. And the rest is grace. As you

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7: Foundations of Freedom, a look at America's founding principles and the leaders who shaped our nation.
8: Ronald Reagan understood that freedom sometimes requires more than quiet diplomacy. It requires moral clarity. On June 12, 1987, standing before the Brandenburg Gate in a divided Berlin, Reagan issued a direct challenge to Soviet leader Mikhail Gorbachev. Mr. Gorbachev, tear down this wall. The Berlin Wall was more than concrete and barbed wire. It represented a system that restricted movement, divided families, and denied millions the freedoms Americans often take for granted. Reagan refused to treat that division as permanent. He understood that free nations must be willing to identify the difference between liberty and oppression, and have the courage to say so. 2 years later, the Berlin Wall fell. Freedom survives when people refuse to accept tyranny as inevitable. So when freedom is challenged today, will we have the courage to defend it with the same clarity?
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1: There's a whole 10 years of my entire life where I was dealing with vision issues, and no doctor or no person, not any medical professional, could figure out why, even the specialist. And so it was a lot of time of not knowing what was going on and not knowing why. And there was even some people in my life that didn't believe that I was telling the truth. I don't know that my faith in God would be as strong as it is, because I have to wake up every morning and pray for safety and pray that God will get me through it, because I can drive, and I know that's scary, legally blind people drive. But I'm legal to drive. That verse, I can do all things through Christ that strengthens me, is what brought me through what seemed like endless sorrow.

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5: With Deseret News, I'm Mary Rose. President Trump said he plans to establish a federal AI force and appoint a dedicated AI czar. In a Saturday Truth Social, the president dismissed criticisms of AI and data centers as a political hoax set up by opponents to stop U.S. innovation. The president compared the AI force to the Space Force and said he would name an AI czar in the coming days. The U.S. will be placing more sanctions on Russia over its war with Ukraine. President Trump on Friday signed a bill called the Lindsey O'Graham Sanctioning Russia and Iran Act of 2026. The bill targets Russia's economy over its continued military aggression in Ukraine and will expand sanctions on Iran. It will also allow the president to impose tariffs on countries that are within the top five purchasers of Russian oil. This is Ezra.
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10: 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We're all about contagious encouragement. I'm Keith Stevens.
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1: Hi, I'm Donna Cruz. One of the most painful experiences in a marriage is when it falls apart. Keep the Faith's relationship chef, Dr. Joe Beam's seminars have helped countless marriages, and he's written several books, including one with his best advice, 21 Irresistible Recipes for Couples.
2: She never saw it coming. Finally, it came out. He was involved with somebody else, and when she confronted him, rather than being penitent, he was arrogant. I'm not in love with you. I've never been in love with you. I mean, I love you, but I'm not in love with you. And this person is giving me everything that I need. She understands me. She cares about me. She even loves me more than you ever have known how to love me. And so he left. But the wife stayed strong. She asked me what to do. We talked about it for a while. And I said, of course, you can divorce him if you wish. She said, not now. I want to do what it takes. I said, here's the principle. Here's the recipe to remember. People don't leave what they have unless they believe what they're going to is better. I know it hurts, but understand that right now he believes that being with her is better than being with you. So if you want to send for your marriage, here's what you do. You work on you. You become the best you can be, because eventually that's going to start falling apart. It always does. And when it does, you want him to see that being with you is better than anything. And you do that not by trying to change him, but by changing you. And she did. She worked on herself physically, intellectually, emotionally, spiritually. She became the best she could be at her age and situation in life. She was strong in her stand, but she continued to be gentle and kind toward him. And surely enough, when it fell apart with the other woman, he came back and said, I am so sorry. Will you take me back? She did. They put that marriage back together, and they're very, very happily married today. How do I know this story? I lived it.

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1: I'm Keith Stevens. I have no idea what to say, so you don't say anything. That often describes prayer, but Sheila Walsh is trying to help. She's on Life Today TV and has written a number of best-selling books. Her latest is called Praying Women, How to Pray When You Don't Know What to Say. She says it's not about having the right words.
2: The summer before I went to seminary when I was 19, I had 8 weeks, and I decided I would volunteer at a senior center in our little fishing town on the west coast of Scotland. And there was one gentleman that I could never reach. He wouldn't come to the table for lunch. He sat with his back against the wall. So every day I would just take his lunch to him in a tray. But then one day I decided to pull up a chair beside him and sat down beside him. And I said, hey, just wanted to introduce myself. My name is Sheila, and I live in this little town, but one day I'm going to go to America. And his face lit up like he just won the lottery. And he said, my name is George. I'm from America. If you ever get to Poughkeepsie, would you tell them that George said hi? And I said, sure, even though I had no idea what a Poughkeepsie was. We became the best of friends that summer. And the thing that touched me was every day, every morning when I came, the minute I walked through the doors, George would cry out, she came. And I think that's how the Lord feels when we just take time and out of our crazy, busy, nutty lives and just sit down in his presence. I feel like all of heaven cries out.

0: The decorations may still be packed away, but the spirit of giving is alive and well. Keep the Faith Charities is the home of the Christmas Wish, granting wishes to those in need. We're excited about another year creating meaningful moments like this one from years past.
1: Hey, Crystal, it's Penny. So how are you?
2: Hi, I'm doing well.
1: Have you got a friend named Christy?
2: Yes. I guess sign me up for something.
1: Yes. Christy signed you up for a Christmas wish.
2: Yeah, that was so sweet of her.
1: Well, she said you work for a nonprofit organization.
2: Yes.
1: And she said you're a beautiful and giving person.
2: Okay.
1: And a lot of people have been having a lot of problems lately this year. It's been rough. And that you've been having problems with paying the mortgage.
2: Yes.
1: Well, we've got some pretty amazing listeners. One listener stepped up and wanted to cover $1,500 of your back payments. Now, I know you owe more than that, so we're going to kick in and make up the difference and get you completely caught up on your mortgage.
2: Wow.
1: Woo. You're caught up.
2: Thank you.
1: See, hopefully now you can just enjoy the holidays. No more worries about losing your house.
2: Thank you so much. Thank you to everyone who's helped us to come out the hole. I appreciate it so much.
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7: News. I'm Gary Rose. Reporters for CNN, MS Now, and Politico had their credentials confiscated while being turned away from the White House on Saturday. The move comes a day after President Trump said he was barring the outlets because of their constant fake news reporting. And the president said he plans to establish a federal AI force and appoint a dedicated AI czar. In a Saturday Truth Social, the president dismissed criticisms of AI and data centers as a political hoax set up by opponents to stop U.S. innovation. The president compared the AI force to the Space Force and said he would name an AI czar in the coming days. And the U.S. will be placing more sanctions on Russia over its war with Ukraine. The president said on Friday he signed a bill called the Lindsey O. Graham Sanctioning Russia and Iran Act. This is SRN News.
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1: I'm Donna Cruz. It can be tempting to blend into the crowd, but Tim Story says we can all make a big difference. He's known as the comeback coach and has helped people in all walks of life, including some of Hollywood's biggest stars. 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
2: If you think about it, so many of us were taught that we just needed to be normal, fit in. But what if God has called you to a life beyond? One of my cousins introduced me to Motown music. Man, Smokey Robinson, Stevie Wonder, The Four Tops, The Supremes. And I played it on my very first record player. And man, something began to move inside of me. At the age of 17, I decided that I was not going to be regular. Little did I know at that time that I would influence the influencers. That Smokey Robinson would say, "Tim Story, you have helped me through some of my darkest periods of life." That a Stevie Wonder would say, "I'm receiving this Lifetime Achievement Award for the NAACP. Will you drive me and be with me? I want to be with somebody who understands." Man, life is sometimes bigger than you even imagine. Today's decisions are tomorrow's realities.

0: for you.
1: We all want that BFF. We want that great friend that's going to stick with us through thick and thin, that's going to have our back, that's going to be our ride or die. But yet we don't know how to be that. So I would always encourage people, hey, be the friend that you wish that you had. And when we go first, we give people permission to go second. And if they see us model it, if they see us being willing to put ourselves out there, they're more prone to play. Now, does that make us vulnerable? Yes. Does that make us prone to be hurt? Yes. But it also allows us to be on the cusp of some really meaningful, dynamic, wonderful relationships.

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1: Imagine getting this kind of news. Karen Collins was in her 20s. She was newly married, and then her husband, Michael, was diagnosed with stage 4 cancer.
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6: Ronald Reagan understood that freedom sometimes requires more than quiet diplomacy. It requires moral clarity. On June 12, 1987, standing before the Brandenburg Gate in a divided Berlin, Reagan issued a direct challenge to Soviet leader Mikhail Gorbachev. Mr. Gorbachev, tear down this wall. The Berlin Wall was more than concrete and barbed wire. It represented a system that restricted movement, divided families, and denied millions the freedoms Americans often take for granted. Reagan refused to treat that division as permanent. He understood that free nations must be willing to identify the difference between liberty and oppression, and have the courage to say so. 2 years later, the Berlin Wall fell. Freedom survives when people refuse to accept tyranny as inevitable. So when freedom is challenged today, will we have the courage to defend it with the same clarity?
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1: 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I went and got them checked, and they showed me the bill. 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
0: Ooh.
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4: With SRN News, I'm Mary Rose. Reporters for CNN, MS Now, and Politico had their credentials confiscated while being turned away from the White House on Saturday. The move comes a day after President Trump said he was barring the outlets because of their constant fake news reporting. And the president said he plans to establish a federal AI force and appoint a dedicated AI czar. In a Saturday Truth Social, the president dismissed criticisms of AI and data centers as a political hoax set up by opponents to stop U.S. innovation. The president compared the AI force to the Space Force and said he would name an AI czar in the coming days. And the U.S. will be placing more sanctions on Russia over its war with Ukraine. The president said on Friday he signed a bill called the Lindsey O'Graham Sanctioning Russia and Iran Act. This is SRN News.
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7: Glad you're here with us as we share contagious encouragement. I'm Donna Cruz. What if something you did today changed the life of someone else for the better?
8: I'm Keith Stevens. I love the quote that says, "Learn from yesterday, live for today, hope for tomorrow." And here on Keep the Faith, you can help spread a little bit of hope. 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And here's a little sample of what Keep the Faith is all about.
9: I've had that same song playing over and over in my head. 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It's funny, because my mind needed an upgrade.
10: Once they had all of the fire extinguished, the fire started again. They realized that the root system of trees had gotten so hot that it sparked another fire.
7: Tree roots can show us something really valuable about anger and forgiveness. Max Lucado shares his insights next.